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4: Ladies and gentlemen, welcome in. It's Big Wave Dave, David James, along with Todd with Dignity Freedom Network. We have a very special guest we'd like to introduce you to here in just a moment. Just real quick, Todd, I was doing a quick Google search on just Christians attacked in Southeast Asia, this very special edition of Dignity Freedom Network. And all of a sudden, I'm reading Asian churches face severe trials as global persecution reaches record high. Christians in Asia among most persecuted in the world. 21 of 22 churches destroyed in Christian town in coup. I mean, this is just the top headlines of Googling Christians attacked in Southeast Asia. So what we're doing here in the next 25 minutes through Dignity Freedom Network is caring for followers of Jesus that have a dramatic increase in violent attacks. Pastors assassinated, mobs storming churches, burning them down, Bibles being destroyed. Todd, just because they're worshiping and praising Jesus, that's the problem,
5: yeah,
4: right?
5: Yeah, that's exactly right. And, you know, this is something, when you consider how severe this persecution is and that it's been going on for a couple of years now, it's surprising in a way, but maybe it's not, that it's not being talked about in our headlines, in our news here in America, because frankly, it doesn't really affect the American population. But rest assured, brothers and sisters, it is affecting fellow Jesus lovers all around the world. And specifically, we're going to zoom right into Southeast Asia with our friend Leah Cadwell, who's the president and CEO of Dignity Freedom Network, a ministry that is advocating for the rights and protecting these persecuted believers. And we're going to invite you into what they're doing. But first, Dave, I think we should hear a story from one of the situations that you'll be able to reach into today. We're going to hear from a young girl here. Her name is Fatima. And listen to what she went through as brutal mobs attacked her house in the middle of the night.
4: Yeah, this is Fatima.
6: When our village was attacked, my father demanded that me and my brother flee. We had to climb through the jungle and over the mountains for days. We knew we couldn't take much, so between us, we shared one bottle of water. We were so hungry, but our bodies were numb because we were scared of who might see us and kidnap us. But it also meant we couldn't sleep because we just had to keep moving. I just kept praying, Lord, watch over us. When I found dignity, freedom, and finally got food and shelter, I realized how hungry I was. It felt so good to have a real meal and clothes again. I'm still sad that I'm separated from my family, but day by day, I'm feeling more hope and peace because I'm finally feeling safe again.
5: Her name is Fatima. She and her brother, you heard the story, they're in the middle of the night, awakened by their parents, who basically said, you need to get out of the house now, just run away. And I'm sure that they were filled with so many questions and so much fear, but they thankfully did what their parents told them. And their house was being attacked like so many others in that part of the world simply because their family were following Jesus. So this is the situation we're inviting you to step into today in partnership with Dignity Freedom Network, who are ministering to these families in need. We'll tell you more about the difference you can make right now. But let me give you a phone number. And I want you to write this down, because as we continue to hear more stories, I know that you're going to be compelled to give a gift and really come to the aid of these families. That number is 877-374-2809. 877-374-2809. You can also give online at wava.com, the red Dignity Freedom banner right there at the top of the page. I want to bring Leah in. Leah Cadwell, as I said, president and CEO of Dignity Freedom Network. Leah, welcome to the program. Thank you for being here with us today.
7: Todd, Dave, thanks so much for having me here. You know, I always enjoy being with both of you. And at the same time, it's a little bit sad that we even have to be here with the folks who are being persecuted in South Asia and lives being destroyed. But we at Dignity Freedom Network are so thrilled that we can step in and try to make a difference with the help of the listeners today.
5: Yeah, absolutely. And the way that you make a difference is by giving funds so the Dignity Freedom Network can provide these displaced and these persecuted families with what we're calling an emergency relief package, which actually I think undersells what you're actually providing. But it's food and other supplies to help these families just frankly make it through another month. It's a month worth of various supplies. And we'll tell you a little bit more about that in just a couple of minutes. Again, the phone number 877-374-2809, 877-374-2809. Your $200 gift will provide five of these emergency relief packages for five families. So one per family. Huge impact when you think about that $200 gift. You can bless and be an answer to prayer for five persecuted Christian families today. You can also give online, wava.com, the Red Dignity Freedom banner right there at the top of the page. All the giving levels are spelled out there for you. Leah, tell us, first of all, what precipitated this persecution, this violence that our Christian brothers and sisters are suffering under in this part of the world?
7: You know, this part of the world, South Asia, it has a different culture than we have here in the U.S. You know, they are very much based on a caste system. They are very much based on religious fundamentalism. They want their entire nation to follow their same religion. And so because of that, we have a lot of fundamentalists who go out and they attack people, they abuse people who are not of their same religion. And it's really religious persecution at its finest. And so we have seen an uptick in the amount of persecution that has been happening, especially over the last 20 years. And our workers, Dignity Freedom Network workers there on the ground, have suffered all kinds of things like physical attack, mental harassment. Churches, schools, homes have been burnt down. Bibles have been burned. Homes have been ransacked. Women and children have been attacked in the worst way. And it's because of a lot of really challenging religious reasons that we don't really see in our country. And so as the right-wing fundamentalists there in that part of the world are taking over, the Christians and other religious minorities really suffer.
4: Hey, Todd, let me interject here real quick. It's Big Wave Dave, David James here with the Dignity Freedom Network. We've got Todd and Dr. Leah here, President and CEO of DFN Network. I call Leah the Chief Advocate Officer of the Persecuted, but Leah, let me get this straight. We here in America will have a Bible study, we'll go to church, we'll sing our worship songs, we'll have our Wednesday night or Sunday morning, we'll go for lunch or dinner after we go to church services or Bible study. The Christians we're talking about in Southeast Asia right now, the 100 we're looking to get cared for, they're no different than us. They were worship, praising, studying the Lord's Word, wanting to become more like Christ, no fault of their own. They're wanting to become disciples of Jesus and follow Him. That's their crime. That's why they're having their houses burned down, churches ransacked, pastors being killed, Jesus followers being assassinated, all because their crime is loving Jesus. So is that the fair assessment?
7: That is, you're exactly right, Dave. All of these folks, they are exactly, just like you said, they're just like us. They love Jesus, they want to worship, they want to read their Bible, they want to learn more about God, and they want to do it not only at church, but even in the privacy of their own home. And so we've had a lot of folks who have been studying the Bible with their family, sometimes 5, 10, 15 people in a blended family in their home, and here come the knocks on the doors, rather pounding on the doors of these fundamentalists who come in, they steal the Bibles, they ransack it, they haul the husband off to jail, all under false pretenses that maybe they're not doing something correctly. And it's been just a horror. It's been a trauma for all of these people. And so that's why we at Dignity Freedom felt like we have to step in. We have to advocate for them. We have to provide what they need in the time of this crisis.
4: Todd, I just have to say, 877-374-2809 is a number, a $200 gift, five families receiving medical care, emergency food, legal aid. I mean, think about it, Todd. Think about all of this. Fellow Jesus followers, we lose everything. Our house burned down, our church is burned down, our pastor's killed, all because we love Jesus. Where would we go? What would we do in Southeast Asia? Here in America, we would find things and find others, but there's no, I mean, obviously this is happening under the auspices of those watching and nothing is being done about it. Todd, it's imperative we care for these 100 families right now, isn't it? Because if we had this happen to us, we would be crying out, God, where are you? Well, here comes Dignity Freedom Network for these 100. Yes.
5: Yeah, absolutely. And, you know, this is squarely scriptural as well. The verse in the Bible that talks about when one part of the body suffers, we all suffer with it, right? And these are our brothers and sisters, fellow Jesus followers, as you said, who are facing the worst possible reprisals simply because they love Jesus. And, for some, it's costing their lives. For many, they're losing their homes. They're losing their, maybe their little business that they've been operating. That's their only source of income. They've been driven from their communities and they have no place to call home now. And so Dignity Freedom Network has a widespread network of relief centers where these families can come and get aid that is all funded through your generous gifts. $40 provides one family with a month of food and other life-saving care and supplies through these emergency relief packages. We're inviting you to bless as many families as you can. As Dave said, a $200 gift, you're blessing five families. And you can do that right now, 877-374-2809. 877-374-2809. You can give online at wava.com, red banner, top of the page. Leah, tell us about what's in these emergency relief packs. Obviously, it's food, but there's so much more in there. And you've told me in the past that as much as you can, you try to kind of customize the care that you give to these families, you know, depending on what situation they're facing.
7: Yeah, we absolutely do, Todd. And, you know, when we hear about an emergency relief package, we might think of a little shoebox or even a little box that, you know, something might show up from Amazon on your doorstep. But it's actually so much broader than that. Yes, we do offer them a month's worth of food, which includes not only, you know, rice, but also things like fresh vegetables and spices. People in that part of the world love their spices and can cook without them. It also includes things like a protein source, like lentils. And so we really want to make sure that their nutrition is taken care of during that time. But beyond that, our relief package is more like a bundle of services. And we will also include things like home repair or replacement housewares. They want Bibles, too. They need something to hold on to in their time of trauma and their time of need. If they've got wounds, we'll take care of them with our network of community health workers through medical care. Legal aid. We have so many people who have been falsely imprisoned and just thrown in jail, and they would rot there if someone didn't step in. And so we offer not only legal aid, but bail money. Trauma counseling, of course. If somebody just needs to be moved to a whole new city, a whole new state, we will rehome them. And once they get there, they're going to need a job. And so we help to provide jobs and skills training. So it really is a well-rounded, all-encompassing package that the listeners can provide right now, here today.
4: Leah and Todd, we have about 12 minutes left in the program, and WAVA family, we are looking to see if we can get 100 families provided these emergency relief packs. Pretty much everything that is needed after a church is burned down, a house is burned down, souls have been scattered, fellow Jesus followers, all because they love Jesus. In fact, we're going to hear Myra here in just a second. I want Todd to introduce Myra, but let's get that $200 for five families. You know, $400 would be 10 families. 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That's what we're giving to our fellow Jesus followers with your 877-374-2809. 877-374-2809. 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Todd, Myra is exhibit A of what we're talking about here, right?
5: Yeah, it's really interesting because this is a very religiously diverse part of the world, a lot of different religions. And for the longest time, people were able to, you know, kind of worship as they saw fit. It was very much kind of, you know, live and let live. You be you, we'll do us, and we all get along. But over the last few years, that has really, really dramatically changed. And Myra talks about that, how once they could worship openly and freely, now they can't do that anymore. It's gotten so bad, they actually have to be constantly looking over their shoulder, ready to flee for their lives.
8: Until very recently, we could live out our faith openly. We could go to church, talk about Jesus. It was great. But a few months ago, the attacks started. Many were killed. Churches were burned down, and people are now running for their lives. Because of that, many markets are closed, farmers can't grow crops, and no one can find any jobs. So it's very hard to have enough to eat. This is an all-out war. And even though we have faith in God, we don't know how it's going to end. And we constantly have to be ready to flee for our lives.
4: Todd, as I hear Myra here and Leah Cadwell, the president and CEO of Dignity Freedom Network, I think of myself and saying, Lord God, I forgive me for if I post something standing up for you on social media or something and someone, oh, you bigot, or you blah, blah, blah. You know, I mean, okay, I'm being kind of mocked. But I'm not being persecuted like Myra. I mean, I'm not having church burnt down and the farm attacked and the animals stolen and taken and little food and have to be at any moment ready to flee because those attackers are going to come back again. She is so persecuted and living in such a space that, as Leah mentioned, Todd, I mean, this is, yes, the food and the medical care, but it's also the trauma counseling and emotional and mental and spiritual support that we're saying, sister, you're not alone, right? That's what these gifts are.
5: Yeah, absolutely. So it's $40 to provide an emergency relief bundle. I like Leah's word. They're a bundle, not just a package. It's a bundle, kind of customized care, depending on what these families need. It could be medications. It could be that medical care, legal aid, because pastors have been wrongfully arrested and imprisoned, and they have no way to fight these false allegations. And so Dignity Freedom Network helps in that regard as well. So many ways that they are rendering aid, but frankly, friends, they cannot do it without the generosity of Christians right here in America. So I just want to encourage you and maybe even challenge you. Let's not take the beautiful freedoms we have here in America to worship as we see fit, to go to church with absolutely no fear. And let's not take that for granted, because there are people around the world, followers of Jesus, who are paying for that with their up to their very lives at times. And we have a beautiful opportunity to be the body of Christ and come to the aid of these brothers and sisters. 877-374-2809, WAVA.com, red banner right there at the top of the page. Click through there. You can give whatever gift God's laying on your heart, but we're encouraging you to give a $200 gift, which renders aid to five families right now. Leah, I wanted to drill down a little bit on why it's so important that Christians here in America, hearing this program right now, why it's so vital that we step to the fore and come to the aid of these brothers and sisters.
7: You know, we as Christians are all made in the image of God, right? And sometimes we forget that being made in the image of God means that we were created for community. And that community extends all the way around the world. And so when we are faced with people like Myra and people like Fatima, who we've heard from today, we are part of their community. We are the ones who have to stand with them. And as we've said, have to tell them, you are not alone. Mm. We are going to stand with you. We are going to provide what you cannot provide for yourselves. You know, I was thinking as we were hearing the story of Myra that, you know, yes, she has to look over her shoulder when she's going to church, but she also has to look over her shoulder even when she's at home. There are now four states in India where it is illegal for Christians to meet inside of a home for any reason. And so if they want to have a prayer meeting at their house or a ladies' game night or a Bible study, anything like that, they are in danger of all being arrested. They're not having an evangelistic crusade. They're not trying to get people to become Christians. They're just gathering for fellowship, and yet they have to be scared to even gather for fellowship. And so that's why we at Dignity Freedom Network, in our outrage, really, yes, stand with them to make sure they know they're not alone. We're going to help protect you. And it's going to take not only Dignity Freedom, but all the listeners who are out there today to come alongside people like Myra, people like Fatima, and say, we are with you.
4: Todd and Leah, we have about 4.5 minutes that remain, and we're going to hear Najesh here in just a moment. But brothers and sisters, I just want to encourage all of us. You know, if you go to church on Sunday morning, Sunday evening, Bible study, maybe you go to a men's group or a small group, ladies, you go to a coffee shop and have a little Bible study. Leah just mentioning it's illegal in some states in India to even meet in the home, in your own private home, to study or worship or praise or have a game night and maybe pray over that game night. I mean, all of us saying, Lord God, we're going to stand in solidarity with our brothers and sisters in Southeast Asia and say, you are not alone. You're not abandoned. Keep the faith in loving Jesus. That's our click. WAVA.com, the red banner at the top of the page. You can also call 877-374-2809, 877-374-2809. You want to introduce Najesh, because this is, again, you were telling me that this man was attacked by a mob of police and arrested and in jail, all because of his faith, Todd?
5: Yeah, I mean, that's exactly right. You summed it up. So let's just go ahead and hear his story from Najesh himself.
9: Our church was growing really fast, and we were drawing more and more attention. So even though we weren't doing anything illegal, a group of radicals still reported us to the police. One day, a mob of police officers arrived to beat me and arrested me in front of our church. It's a miracle I survived. But my time in jail was awful. Felt like it would never end. Other inmates targeted me and abused me just because of my faith. And the same radicals had bribed the police to keep me imprisoned even longer. Honestly, I considered taking my own life. Eventually, I was released and I returned to my church in secret. We meet in smaller groups now to be extra safe and make it harder for the radicals and the police to find us. I am glad to be back with my church now, but I'm still scared I'll be attacked and arrested again. I'm not sure I could survive that again.
5: His name is Najesh, if you want to add him to your prayer list. Leah, how long has this been going on, this persecution, at this kind of harsher level?
7: Yeah, we're running on almost 30 years. Can you believe it? 30 years. And this is something we've not heard about here in America. And, you know, we keep on pointing you to that red banner at the top of the page on the website. And we chose the color red because this is an emergency that we want to draw your attention to it. We want to make sure you are alerted to the fact that people like Najesh, normal Christians, just like you and me, and they live in constant fear. It's not just a fear every once in a while that comes and goes. It's constant. Will I be killed tonight in my sleep because I love Jesus? It's an emergency, and we have to step in and be with them.
4: you know, we have about a minute that remain. I just, Najeesh mentioned he loves God with all his heart. He's been so persecuted. He has even talked about, you know, maybe to take his own life. I just, ladies and gentlemen, fellow Jesus followers, we have 100 in need of urgent care right now through Dignity Freedom Network. In the moments that remain, a $200 one-time gift, five families receiving the bundles of the emergency life given to them. We're talking the medical care, the emergency food, life-saving support for fellow brothers and sisters. $200 for five families, 20 of us doing that, $400 for 10 families, 10 of us doing that. $1,000 would be all, which would be 25 families. A $4,000 gift would be all 100 if we may invite you there. The number is 877-374-2809, 877-374-2809, 877-374-2809, 877-374-2809. Think of walking out of church this last Sunday, or maybe you have a Bible study, a small group you go to this week, and one of your members of the Bible study or small groups killed because they don't give up the name of Jesus. Maybe your home is burned down while you're at that Bible study or a church simply because you're a Jesus follower. That's what's happening in Southeast Asia. And we're standing up for our fellow brothers and sisters. We have 100 that we're looking to care for right now. 877-374-2809. The red ribbon at the top of the page, WAVA.com. For Dignity Freedom Network, Big Wave Dave, David James, Todd, and Leah, thank you for standing up for the persecuted. In Jesus' name.
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17: For God so loved the world that he gave his only begotten Son, that whoever believes in him shall not perish, but have eternal life. 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
18: New. SRN News, I'm Mary Rose. The 250th anniversary of American independence is colliding with political polarization and a heat wave as celebrations get underway across the United States. It looks like the National Mall event is being delayed due to severe weather in the area, lightning being the biggest threat, but authorities are hopeful it will pass quickly. The annual hot dog eating contest was held on New York's Coney Island, and the champion said the heat wave made the competition more difficult. A man was killed and three family members injured after being struck by lightning on a Florida beach. Authorities in Fort Myers Beach say it happened Friday while all four victims were in the ocean. Fire Chief Scott Worth told Gulf Coast News one person was pronounced dead at the scene. The other three were listed in stable condition. This is SRN News.
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21: For 70 years, atheistic communism claimed that Christianity was just wish fulfillment. Communist philosophers allege that Christianity was a crutch, totally unnecessary in a modern, sophisticated age. It was a myth only to be believed by ignorant peasants. Now, the communist intellectuals wanted verifiable evidence that Christianity was more than a sham and made a positive difference in people's lives. Now, there are some times in your life where God puts you at the right place, at the right time. So when representatives from the University of Moscow came to me during our Kremlin evangelistic series, and they said, we would like to do a sociological study on the people coming to your meetings, I was absolutely delighted. I recognized that Moscow University's sociology department was an objective think tank of largely of unbelievers. Now, if changes in people's lives could be quantified from a sociological perspective, from people coming to our meetings, it would have an impact on Christianity all through the former Soviet Union. So Dr. Alexander Gasparishvili was the principal researcher. He was the deputy director of public opinion research for the University of Moscow. He was also a visiting professor at the renowned Yale University in New Haven, Connecticut. Now, he had a research assistant by the name of Tatiana. We had one advantage, just one. Tatiana had come to our meetings previously in Pohanna University, and she believed that Christianity could produce dramatic changes in people's lives. Now, Dr. Gasparilli was not so sure. He approached the survey believing that there might be some change in people's lives, but certainly Christianity couldn't make that kind of a difference. There would be no remarkable, measurable change. Now, we met three times before the survey was taken. I sat down with these renowned professors who were atheists from Moscow University, and we discussed the survey. We agreed that we needed at least 1,000 survey samples to have a valid survey. We eventually got 1,169. We agreed that the University of Moscow would develop this instrument, this survey, 37 different questions. Now, here's what Dr. Gasparelli said after the survey was taken. I told him, I said, look, we're running here for 6 weeks. We need at least 4 weeks for people to begin to see changes. The University of Moscow agreed. But here are his own words. He says, the results, now this is an atheist. He says, the results were astounding. I expected some change, but nothing like what we found. Now here's what they discovered. During the meetings, 92.4% of the people were reading their Bibles. 96% were doing Bible lessons. Now, what impact did the meetings have on the thinking process and lifestyle? Negative emotions like fear, worry, anxiety, and depression were reduced 10 times, tenfold. Positive emotions increased 2 to 3 times. According to the University of Moscow, attendees at our meetings were 200% less likely to smoke, 300% less likely to drink alcohol. 65% of the attendees said that they had more positive family relationships as the result of attending the meetings, and 40% said their efficiency at work had improved. Now, when they looked at those statistics, they couldn't believe it. In short, people attending the meetings had a more positive outlook on life. They discovered a clearer sense of purpose and had a deeper inner peace. When attendees at our meetings understood that they were created by God, their lives took on completely new meaning. When they understood that Christ could free them from the guilt of the past, they were totally transformed. When they understood that accepting Christ as their Lord and Savior, they would have new power to live lives, they experienced genuine transformation. The hope of the second coming of Christ gave them something to live for. And as I began to think about those results of that survey again this week, as I began to think about what happened in atheist lives and communist lives and people that were totally unbelievers, this thought came to me. If the power of Christ can transform atheists into believers, think of how that same power of Christ might transform nominal believers into dynamic disciples. Think of the power the gospel has to transform complacency into life-changing faith. Think of how through the strength of the living Christ, we can face the challenges in our life today and be prepared for the climactic changes in the future. The Bible's last book, Revelation, reveals the life-changing power of Christ. It gives us 7 beautiful pictures of Christ. Now, these 7 pictures of Christ in the book of Revelation, once you understand them, they're life transformational. The devil hates these 7 divine truths that we find in the book of Revelation. And in the 21st century, he has done everything possible to destroy these truths. But once you understand them, once they fill your heart and mind, they are life transformational. Each of these descriptions of Christ in Revelation give us confidence in the triumph of good over evil, the triumph of right over wrong, the triumph of truth over error, the triumph of the lamb over the dragon, and the triumph of the remnant over the beast. See, looking out over our world is a world of political chaos, of economic uncertainty, of social unrest, of moral decay, of international conflict, of catastrophic natural disasters. And the prophetic picture does not paint a beautiful picture for what's going to happen in society in the future. But here is the incredible good news. Looking at the future, through the eyes of Revelation's prophecies, although we know there are troublous times ahead, these seven descriptions of Christ give us spiritual strength to face the crisis. Now, if you were the devil and you knew that the book of Revelation gave you seven amazing pictures of Christ that would take an end-time people through the final crisis, what would you do if you were the devil? You'd try to do everything you could to distort these seven pictures of Christ. Let's look at them. Let's go through the book of Revelation and see seven amazing pictures of Jesus. Seven pictures that the devil hates. Seven pictures that the devil wants to distort. Seven ways which the devil wants to confuse our thinking. And seven divine eternal truths that'll take us through the end time. The first truth we find is found in Revelation chapter 1. In Revelation, Jesus is our eternal Lord, not created. He is our eternal Lord in the book of Revelation. Revelation chapter 1. And we look there at Revelation 1 and verse 8. Jesus is speaking here in Revelation 1 verse 8. He says, I am Alpha and Omega, the beginning and the end, says the Lord, who is and was and who is to come, the Almighty. Now notice, Alpha is the first letter of the Greek alphabet, and Omega is the last. Is there any letter in the Greek alphabet before the Alpha? Is there anyone before that? Not at all. So there's nobody before Jesus. The Father, the Son, and the Holy Spirit are eternal. That's his point. Omega's the last one. Now notice what it says, who is, who was, and who is to come. Now if you let your eyes go back to verse 4, look at verse 4. John to the seven churches which are in Asia, grace to you, peace from him who is, was, and is to come, from the seven spirits who are before his throne, and from Jesus Christ. So in verse 4, where it speaks about the one who is, was, and is to come, that's speaking about the Father. When you go to verse 8, that's speaking about the Son. So both the Father and the Son are eternal. That's the very point of Revelation. In John chapter 8 and verse 58, Jesus really shakes up the Jewish aristocrats. He shakes up the Pharisees, because in John 8, verse 58, Jesus declares that he and the Father are one, that he is eternal. John 8, you're looking there at 58. Jesus said to them, he's saying to the Jewish leadership, most assuredly I say to you, before Abraham was, I am. Did you ever read about I am before in the Bible? Where'd you read about that? The book of what? Exodus, right? Where the Father is in the burning bush, and Moses comes to the burning bush, and God says, the I am is spoken to you. So what is Jesus saying here? You know, the Greek language of the New Testament is really interesting. The expression here is ego eimi in the Greek language, and it is, I am the self-existent one. I am the one who never has a beginning, who never had an ending. See, if Christ is not eternal, if at some point in time Christ came forth from the Father, if that is true, then Jesus cannot give us eternal life.
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21: Because if at some point Christ comes forth in the Father, that means there was some point that he was not. And if there was some point that he was not, that is longer than he was. Because if you have a point in time where you begin, eternity in the past is longer than that. So here, if Jesus is not one with the Father, If he's not eternal, then he can't give us eternal life. See, why couldn't an angel come and die for us? Why couldn't an angel come and die? Because an angel has limited life. An angel is a created being. They don't possess eternal life. You cannot give something you don't have. There's a marvelous statement in the book Desire of Ages, page 530. And we find it here, and read it with me from the screen, please. In Christ is life, original, unborrowed, underived. He that has the Son has life, 1 John 5:12. This next sentence is a critical sentence. The divinity of Christ is the believer's assurance of eternal life. So what is our assurance of eternal life? It is what? That Christ never had a beginning. That Christ never had an ending. Now, what would you do if you were the devil? If you were the devil, you would try to undermine this idea that Christ is eternal. And you would take texts in the Bible and distort them. Now, let me give you two texts that are presently being distorted. First text. Somebody says, so wait a minute, the Bible says Jesus is the firstborn of all creation. Do you know what that firstborn is in the Bible? When it talks about David being the firstborn, it says David is the firstborn. Was David the firstborn literally? What son was David? He was the last, the eighth. See, in the Bible, firstborn is the preeminent one. He is the one that has the privileges and the birth to the birthright. So firstborn is the one that has the title deed of the Father. So Jesus is the preeminent one above every other. It's firstborn in the sense of privilege, not firstborn in the sense of time. Somebody else says, well, Pastor Mark, what about this term only begotten? Only begotten. Doesn't it say that Jesus is only begotten? Doesn't that mean he just kind of begot, he came from the Father? See, you hear that in some circles today. But to go that direction, you destroy the eternal nature of Christ, and that's what the devil wants. So look, what about this firstborn? Greek word is monogenes. Now, when we use the word mono, how do you define mono? What's that? One. Genes. What's another word? Kind. The Genesis kind. So Jesus is what? One of a kind. There's nobody like him. Is Jesus fully God? Is he? Is he fully man? So is there anybody else like him in the universe? He is one of a kind. Now this point is critically important for an end time people. Look at Hebrews chapter 1 verse 3. Hebrews 1 verse 3. What does it say in Hebrews 1 verse 3? It says, Christ is the express image of God's person and the brightness of God's glory. But then we go down to Hebrews 1 verse 8. Look at Hebrews 1 and you're looking there at verse 8. The devil will do everything he can to destroy the idea that Christ is eternal. Hebrews 1 verse 8. Now the Father is speaking, and the Father is speaking to the Son. And he says in Hebrews 1 verse 8, but to the Son, he, God, says, your throne, O God, is forever and ever. So if the Father calls the Son God, do you have confidence in what the Father says? Do you? Sure. So now why is this so important? This point is critically important for an end time people because the eternal Christ, who is the originator of all life and the very essence of life, can give his people eternal life. He will triumph over the principalities and powers of hell. So we cherish that in our hearts. Christ is eternal. And in those days, when we look at the grave as a dark hole in the ground, in those days when we lie in our bed at night in the darkness and shake and quiver because of death, we think of Jesus, the divine Son of God who is eternal, who burst the bonds of the tomb and triumphed over the principalities and powers of hell. And we say to ourselves, this eternal Christ can give us eternal life. We move now to the second of these descriptions of Jesus in the book of Revelation. In Revelation, Jesus is our all-powerful creator. Revelation chapter 4, verse 11. First, He is our eternal Lord. Second, He is our all-powerful Creator. Revelation chapter 4. We're looking there at verse 11. You are worthy, O Lord, Revelation 4:11, to receive glory and honor and power, for you created all things, and by your will they were created. Now, why is God worthy of praise? Why is He worthy of honor? Because He's our divine creator. And the central issue in the great controversy between good and evil is worship. And if you knock out the idea of creation, you knock out the idea of beings that are accountable to their creator. So what do you think the devil might do? He introduces the hypothesis of evolution in 1844, just at the time. You know, in 1844, Charles Darwin wrote his first draft of The Origin of Species. So what's the devil do? He wants to knock out the idea of creation. Why? Because if you knock out the idea of creation, you knock out the very basis of all worship. But in addition to that, if you knock out creation, you knock out the whole concept of the sign of creation, namely the Sabbath. And if you do that, if we simply evolved and we are merely balls of animated mud, then we have little value, we have little worth. Look, we were created as unique human beings, a one-of-a-kind creation, fashioned by God with immense value in His sight. Creation speaks of how much God values us. Our value lies in the fact we're uniquely created by God. We were created in the image of God. If the devil can knock out creation, he can then knock out the idea of the distinction between males and females. Look, Genesis chapter 1, verse 27. Genesis 1. If you call into question the first 11 chapters of the book of Genesis, if that's what you do, then, in effect, you call into question the entire inspiration of the Bible, and you have no objective reality to live by. Genesis chapter 1, verse 27. Genesis 1, verse 27. Notice what Scripture says. So God created man in His own image. In the image of God, He created him. Male and female, He created them. Now notice carefully, the Bible says God created male and God created female. In an age of gender confusion, in an age of a distorted view of what a male is and what a female is, God's word still rings true. You see, we don't choose our gender. God chose it. We don't choose, oh, I want to be a boy, I want to be a girl. Not at all. It's chosen by biology. God chose that. You see, and we are valuable to God because He created us. He fashioned us in His image. Males reflect God's image in a unique way, and females reflect another aspect of God's image. I love this statement in Patriarchs and Prophets, page 44 and 45. Look, there is no ground for the supposition that man was evolved by slow degrees of development from the lower forms of animal or vegetable life. He who set the starry worlds on high and tinted with delicate skill the flowers of the field, who filled the earth and heavens with the wonders of His power when He came to crown His glorious work. To place one in the midst to stand as ruler of the fair earth did not fail to create a being worthy of the hand that gave him life. The genealogy of our race, as given by inspiration, traces back its origin not to a line of developing germs, mollusks, and quadrupeds, but to the great Creator. Though formed from dust, Adam was the son of God, and Eve, formed from a rib of Adam, was the daughter of God. Here is the incredible good news. You and I are not some genetic accident. We're not some biological anomaly. We were created by God in the image of God. This statement is incredibly encouraging. Created in the image of God. We are sons and daughters of God, created in His image. The ultimate purpose of our Creator,
0: after sin is to restore us in the image that God created us in. We are irreplaceable to God. Just this last weekend, I was preaching in New York at the camp meeting. My wife and I have had a whole host of Adventist camp meetings this summer. First in Minneapolis, and Minnesota camp meeting, then on to Chesapeake camp meeting, then on to Michigan camp meeting, then on to New York. And so I made a statement this last Sabbath that I was preaching in New York that I hadn't had in my notes. We were talking about creation, and I said, God.

0: 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You don't need a building. You don't need a choir. You just need to turn your heart to Air One.
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2: Isaiah 41 verse 10. 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Why not? Isaiah 41 verse 10. Fear not, for I am with you. Be not dismayed, for I am your God. I'll strengthen you. Yes, I will help you. I'll uphold you with my righteous right hand.
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2: The one that cast the stars into space, the one that spoke and sun, moon, and stars appeared, the one that causes the planets to revolve around the sun. 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
10: In news, I'm Mary Rose. President Trump's plans to commemorate America's 250th anniversary of independence with a rally on the National Mall have been complicated by severe storms that have gathered near Washington, forcing event organizers to order an evacuation. Plans for fireworks are still moving forward in other cities, including Chicago and New York. Anticipation for the milestone holiday has been building for much of the year, serving as an opportunity for Americans to reflect on their complicated history as one-time colonist of an empire who became

0: a superpower of their own. The funeral for Iran's Supreme Leader Ayatollah Ali Khamenei has started months after his death in an airstrike on the first day of the war. The body of Khamenei, who was 86, is on display in Tehran, Iran's capital. This is SRN News.
1: Jesus said, "This is the will of my Father, that everyone who beholds the Son and believes in him will have eternal life." Let's pray. Jesus, save me. Forgive me for all my sins. I will follow you, Jesus. If you would like prayer, you're welcome to call 267-367-LOVE. 267-367-LOVE.
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3: Hello, my friends. Be encouraged. It's a beautiful day in the DMV. Beautiful day to smile, to laugh, and enjoy one another, knowing that with Christ, the best is yet to come. Don't panic. Pause and pray about it. Move forward with God. Scripture says, weeping may endure for a night, but joy will come in the morning time. I'm Apostle Dr. Nelson K. Williams, Senior Pastor.
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6: Hi there, this is Lon Solomon, and I'd like to welcome you to our program today. 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
7: We are involved in a series of messages entitled The Holy One of Israel. But before we go on this morning and talk about our next attribute of God, number 11, I want to tell you that this is the final message in the series, and so before we actually dig into that attribute, I'd kind of like to make a few summary comments, if I may, about the whole series. You know, Jeremiah chapter 9 says, verse 23, "Thus says the Lord, let not the wise man boast in his wisdom, or the strong man boast in his strength, or the rich man boast in his wealth, but let him who boasts boast about this, that he knows and he understands me." Now, that's what this series of messages has attempted to be all about. That is, namely, we haven't been focusing on this series so much on what God does. We've really been trying to look at and learn who God is, because, and don't miss this, my friends, because everything that God does is a direct and a linear consequence of who God is. Let me repeat that. Everything that God does is a direct and linear consequence of who God is. Or to put it another way, God always acts in complete consistency with who God is. Today what we want to do now is we want to go on and we want to look at attribute number 11 in this list. We've looked at the fact that God is eternal and God is holy and that God is omnipotent and God is merciful and God is sovereign and God is faithful and others. If you missed the message, pick up the tape or the CD or download it off the internet. But today we want to talk about number 11, and I saved this on purpose till last. We want to talk about the preeminence of God. So what does the Bible say about this? Well, you remember Exodus chapter 3. Moses was 80 years old. He was out in the desert tending Jethro's sheep on the backside of the desert. And he passes this bush one day, and the bush is on fire, but it's not burning up. And so Moses goes over to check it out, and God speaks to him from the bush. Remember? Here you go, verse 6, Exodus 3. And God said to Moses, I am the God of your fathers, the God of Abraham and Isaac and Jacob, and I have seen the misery of my people in Egypt, and I have come down to bring them out of Egypt into a good and spacious land. So now, Moses, go. I'm sending you to Pharaoh to bring my people Israel out of Egypt. So far, so good. And then Moses said to God, well, suppose I go to the Israelites, and I say to them, the God of your fathers has sent me to you. And they ask me, well, what's his name? What am I supposed to tell them? Now, you need to understand in Hebrew culture, a name was more than just a place hanger. A name was meant to indicate something about the very character of a person. That's why they named Jacob Supplanter, because you know what he did to his brother. It was a very appropriate name. Well, when Moses asked God, what is your name? He's not asking God, what is the nice term they use to refer to you? He's asking him, what is your character, God? Who are you really? What are you really like? And God said to Moses, I am who I am, Moses. This is what you're to say to the Israelites. You tell them, I am has sent me to you. Here in saying that I am, what is God really saying about himself? Well, the verb here that's translated I am means to have existence. And so what God is saying is, Moses, I am the being in this universe who has existence in and of himself. I am the being in this universe who exists and has life in me, in and of myself. Here in Exodus 3, God presents himself as the one and only self-existent, independent being in the entire universe. And the rest of the Bible echoes this. Psalm 90, Moses said, before the mountains were born and before you ever brought forth the earth and the world from everlasting to everlasting, you are God. In Isaiah 43, God says, before me no God existed and there will be none after me. I am the first and I am the last. I am He. In Revelation chapter 1, God says, I am the Alpha and the Omega, the beginning and the end, the one who is and was and is to come, which is why in 1 Timothy 6, Paul says he is the King of kings and the Lord of lords, who alone possesses immortality. You know, when I was a younger dad, my son Jamie came to me once, just a little boy, and he said, he asked me a string of questions. He said, Daddy, he said, where do trees come from? And I said, well, I got an answer for that. God made them. He said, well, where do the stars come from? And I had an answer for that. I said, God made them. And he went through all of his questions, and I had an answer for them all. And then he said, Daddy, where does God come from? Well, suddenly I'm out of answers, friends. There's no answer to that question. I said to him, Jamie, God doesn't come from anywhere. God is, and he always has been. And he always will be. Now, Jamie found that really hard to grasp, but not nearly as hard as I find that to grasp as an adult, because saying that makes me realize, and it makes you realize, that we are dealing here with a being that is preeminent above any other being in the entire cosmos. So this is God, the one and only, self-existent, independent, unbounded, preeminent being in the cosmos. God is accountable to no one but himself. God is responsible to no one but himself. God is limited by no one but himself. God is restrained by no one but himself. And God is answerable to no one but himself. He is the I am of this universe, the eternally self-existent one, beyond whom we cannot think, and beyond whom there's nothing to think about anyway. He is God, preeminent in this universe. Now, that's as far as we want to go in our theological treatment of this, because now we want to stop, and we want to ask our most important question. So, here we go. Let's gear up for this. Here we go. Ready, ready, ready. One, two, three.
8: So what?
7: Ah, yeah. You say, Lon, so what? Say, you know, that's good, and I understand what you're saying, and God's preeminent, and that's great, but what difference does this make to me tomorrow morning, huh? Well, let's talk about that. And let's go back for a moment to the burning bush, shall we? Let's remember at the burning bush what God said to Moses. God said, Moses, you want to know who I really am? Okay. Well, I am the one in the universe who exists, who has existence in and of myself. I am the one and only being in this universe, he said to Moses, who has life intrinsically in myself. And this is what the Bible says throughout. The Bible reverberates with this truth. John chapter 1 verse 4 said, the Bible says, in him, that is God, is life. John 5 verse 26 says, the Father has life in himself. In 1 Timothy chapter 6, remember what Paul said. Paul said, God alone possesses immortality. And just a verse or two before that, he said, God gives life to all things. God is the one who gives life. This explains Genesis 2, where the Bible says the Lord God breathed into man's nostrils the breath of life, and man became a living soul. See, folks, as human beings, we are alive, but the life that we're living is not inherently our life. The life that we're living was breathed into us. It was a gift from the one who has life in himself, Almighty God. This is not our life we're living out. It's life that he gave us as a gift. As human beings, we are dependent on God for every moment of our existence. Every breath we take is at the pleasure of God. Every ounce of life we live is at the pleasure of God. The point that I want you to get is that there is an utter dependency about all of this that you and I must grasp if we are going to relate properly to the living God of the universe. And conversely, it is our failure to grasp this dependency that lies at the heart of all sin in this universe, all sin in our world, and all sin in our life. I think of Lucifer. You remember the angel before he became Satan? The Bible says, Isaiah chapter 14, that at some point Lucifer said, as an angel, I will ascend into heaven, I will exalt my throne, I will make myself like God. In other words, I will act independent of God. I'm going to run my own destiny. And what did God say to him in this chapter? He said, Lucifer, you have sinned. This was the first sin in the universe. Adam didn't commit the first sin in the universe. Lucifer did. But Adam walked in his footsteps. You remember in the garden what Adam did? You say, yeah, I remember what he did. He ate an apple. No, first of all, we don't know it was an apple. And second of all, that wasn't really the problem. He could have eaten a persimmon or an apricot. The fruit wasn't the problem. The problem was Adam made up his mind, just like Lucifer did, that he was going to live independent of God. He was going to be the captain of his own fate. And he brought a curse on the entire human race because of that. Lucifer and Adam both made the same mistake. They began to act like independent beings instead of the dependent beings that they were. They rejected God's preeminence over their life in favor of their own preeminence over their life. And friends, sin may have many outworkings, but there's only one essence to sin. Isaiah 53, verse 6. Here it is. All of us like sheep have gone astray. Each of us has turned, here it is, to his own way. There, in a nutshell, is the essence of all human sin. The essence of sin is when any created being decides to take over and sit on the throne of their own life and to declare, I'm going my way. There you got it. That's sin. And may I say that if you're here today and you've never trusted Jesus Christ as your personal Savior, that this is really important for you to understand and think about. Because, friends, the first step that any person ever takes towards God comes when that person realizes that they are a usurper, that they are sitting on a stolen throne. You see, God made every one of us, my friends, and God breathes into every one of us the breath of life every second of every day, and He considers the throne of our life to belong to Him because of that. Not us. It's His throne. We are the dependent beings. And when we finally realize that and become willing to abdicate our throne and repent of having taken it and give it back to God where it belongs and use the blood of Christ to be able to come to God and do that, that's when people begin to get ready to do business with God. You remember the Ayatollah Khomeini? Remember him? Overthrew the Shah of Iran? Sure you do. Well, what if a year later the Ayatollah had a pang of conscience and decided he felt bad about what he had done and decided to send the Shah of Iran a bunch of nice presents to apologize? Would that have fixed the problem? Well, no, it wouldn't have fixed the problem, because the Shah of Iran didn't want all of Ayatollah Khomeini's presents. What did he want? He wanted his throne back, the one that had been stolen from him. That's what he wanted. And friends, if you're here and you've never trusted Christ, I want you to listen to me. That's why all the religious activity and presents that you're trying to give God are never going to work. God doesn't want your presence. He wants his throne back, the one you usurped, the one in your life that belongs to him. And it's only when we become ready to give the throne of our life back to God that we are ready to come to Christ and do business with God. I love what A.W. Tozer said. He said, "The Lord will not save those whom he cannot command. He will not divide his offices," meaning Lord and Savior. He won't divide them. You cannot believe on half of Christ. He goes on to say, we must take Christ for what he is. He is the Savior who's risen, but he's also the Lord who is King of kings and Lord of lords. If you're here today and you're tired of running your own life, and let me just say, sooner or later, you got to get tired, because none of us can do a very good job. I mean, I ran my life for 21 years and made an absolute disaster of it. And one of the things that convinced me to come to Christ is when the street preacher that talked to me, he said, "You've run your life for 21 years. What makes you think if you take 21 more, you'll do any better?" Well, that's a good point. I'd made a complete disaster of it, and I'd done the best I knew how. 21 more years, I knew I'd be dead. And I knew I needed somebody else to come in and run my life, because I had run it and done a pretty lousy job of it. And it was that decision that opened the door for me to turn and repent and come to Christ. And friend, if you're here and you're tired of running your life, then I'm here to tell you there's somebody else offering to do it, and he's the one who can really run it right and make it worth getting up for in the morning. I hope you'll think about abdicating. Be the best decision you ever make in your life to get off the throne and let the Lord Jesus get on the throne of your life. I love the bumper sticker that I read one time. It said, "God is my co-pilot." You remember that? I think the bumper sticker ought to say, "I'm out of the cockpit altogether." Because that's really what God's looking for. He don't want you in the left seat, the right seat, or the back seat. He wants you out of the cockpit, and he'll take it from there. Well, let me go on, though, and say, if you're here today and you've already trusted Christ, listen, this is still very applicable to us, because the Lordship of Christ in our life is not just an issue for non-believers, friends. The Lordship of Jesus Christ as a follower of Christ is the very linchpin of the Christian life. Listen to what Paul said, Romans 12:1, "I urge you," he says, "as followers of Christ, to present your bodies to God as living sacrifices, which is your reasonable service." And you know, this is how the Lord Jesus lived here on earth. He lived under the Lordship of God when he was here on earth. He said, John 4:34, "My food is to do the will of him who sent me." He said, John 8:28, "I do nothing on my own initiative, but I speak only those things which the Father tells me to do." He said, John 6:38, "I have come down from heaven not to do my own will, but to do the will of him who sent me." And he said in the Garden of Gethsemane, "Not my will, but thine be done." Here, the Lord Jesus, while he was on earth, was a man that lived under the authority of God and the authority of his written word. He didn't run his own life. Even as the second person of the Godhead, he didn't. And you know, folks, that's exactly how he tells us to live. I love what A.W. Tozer said. He said, "Man is willing to share himself, sometimes even to sacrifice himself for a desired end, but never to dethrone himself. Very interesting, huh? And you know, Matthew 28:19 says, go ye into all the world, the Great Commission, and make church members. Nope. Go ye into all the world and make churchgoers. No, doesn't say that. Go ye into all the world and make what? Disciples. And you know what sets a disciple apart from a churchgoer or a church member or a professing Christian? I'll tell you what it is. A disciple is a person who has dethroned himself. A disciple is a person who has dethroned herself. A disciple is a person who has restored the throne of their life to its rightful owner. A disciple is a person for whom submission to God is not just a buzz phrase. A disciple is a person for whom obedience to God is not just a buzzword. But these two words and phrases, obedience to God and submission to God, these form the very warp and woof of how a disciple lives. A disciple understands that they don't live the way they want to live. They don't live the way they feel like they should live. They don't live the way their friends tell them to live. They live the way God tells them to live in the written word of God. The authority for their life is not what they feel like, or what they want, or what their friends tell them to do. It's what God says in the Word of God, period, end of discussion. That's a disciple. Now, do we always get it right? No. Do we sometimes fall short? Yes. But friends, we never lower the bar. If you're a disciple, you may come to God and confess you fell short, but you don't change the bar. The bar is the written Word of God is the authority for life. And that's how you live. And you know, if we're going to reach Washington, D.C. for Christ, we believe that's our mission, is to make an impact on every life in this city for Christ. I'm here to tell you something. It's not going to happen with a bunch of churchgoers. Not going to happen with a bunch of professing Christians. Not going to happen because a bunch of church members decide to do this. Only a bunch of disciples, only a bunch of disciples can God use to blow a city apart for Christ. You look at the early church. They weren't churchgoers, church members, or professing Christians. They were disciples. And that's what we have to be. And you know, being a disciple is an all or nothing deal, my friends. I love what Hudson Taylor, the great missionary to China, said. He said that Jesus is either Lord of all or he's not Lord at all. And friends, in your life and in my life, Jesus is either Lord of all or he's not Lord at all. So let me just ask you, as we get ready to close, as a follower of Christ today, I need to ask you this. When it comes to your sex life and the movies you watch and the magazines you read and the things you let into your home and watch on television, when it comes to how you love your wife or how you respect your husband or how you treat your children or how you honor your parents, who's on the throne of your life, my friend? You or Jesus Christ? When it comes to how you serve your boss, or how you speak about your fellow man, or how you forgive people that have hurt you, or how you handle your money, or how you keep your word, or how you fill out your 1040s, ouch, or how you seek to live with integrity in every part of your life, who is preeminent in your life? You or the Lord Jesus Christ? Can't be both. He's either Lord of all or he's not Lord at all. Can't be both. And you can't have half of Christ. He's either Lord or he isn't. So who is it? Well, I can't answer that question for you, but I can tell you the answer to that question is the deciding factor on whether you're a disciple or not. Really, it's the deciding factor, I believe, in many cases, whether you're even a true follower of Christ or not. This idea that you can come to believe in Jesus as your Savior, and then you can reject him as your Lord and go on living any way you want to live, that is not a biblical concept, my friend. And it's true, we grow in our surrender to his lordship over the years, but we never start. There's no place to start the Christian life saying, well, I'm wonderfully happy he's my Savior, and I'll make up my mind later if I'm going to do what he says. Sorry. No, God doesn't take people on that basis, friend. And if that's the basis you came, I think there's serious reason to examine whether you really belong to Christ, because he doesn't take people on that basis. And so I want to give you a chance this morning to answer the question, who's really on the throne of your life? And if you've usurped some of the throne of your life as a follower of Christ, If you're out there kind of living under your own authority in this area or that area, I have a challenge for you, and that is we need to make him Lord of everything, the whole thing. And I can't do that for you. I can only do that for me. But I'm challenging you. You want to be a disciple? Then this is how a disciple lives. And these are the people's lives God blesses and God honors. I want him to honor your life. I want him to bless your life. And I'm telling you how to do it. And I hope you'll listen, not to me, but I hope you'll listen to him. Let's pray together. Lord Jesus, thank you for reminding us today as we wind down this series that if everything we have learned and studied about you is true, and it is, that you are omnipotent, that you are eternal, that you are holy and righteous and faithful and merciful and loving and preeminent, then, Lord, there is no choice who needs to rule our lives. It's a no-brainer. And yet, Lord, we're so human, and sin is such an endemic part of our flesh that sometimes, even without even trying, we push you right off the throne and say, Lord, I'm taking this one over. Forgive us, Father. And give us the heart and the lifestyle of a disciple who puts you on the throne and keeps you there. Lord Jesus, we do fall short of living up to what you ask us to every day, but help that never change our understanding of where the authority is in our life. Help us never dilute that just because we can't always live up to it. May you be Lord. May you be preeminent over every part of our life. And if there's some things we need to go change in order to restore you to the throne, then, Lord Jesus, you give us the courage to go change them by your grace. Lord, help us get to know you well enough that we understand your ways, and help us get to know you well enough that we fear you for what you are to the degree that we won't lay hands on the ark, that we won't touch the throne. It's yours. So change our lives because we were here today, because we've been here for this series. And we pray these things in Jesus' name. And God's people said, amen. Amen.
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0: Sponsor and News, I'm Mary Rose. President Trump's plans to commemorate America's 250th anniversary of independence with a rally on the National Mall have been complicated by severe storms that have gathered near Washington, forcing event organizers to order an evacuation. Plans for fireworks are still moving forward in other cities, including Chicago and New York. Anticipation for the milestone holiday has been building for much of the year, serving as an opportunity for Americans to reflect on their complicated history as one-time colonists of an empire who became a superpower of their own. The funeral for Iran Supreme Leader Ayatollah Ali Khamenei has started months after his death in an airstrike on the first day of the war. The body of Khamenei, who was 86, is on display in Tehran, Iran's capital. This is SRN News.
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17: I was away last Sunday in Indianapolis, Indiana, preaching for our friend Pastor Jeffrey Johnson. Yes, the Eastern Star Church. Incredible, incredible ministry, incredible opportunity. I was honored to be there. Preached his three morning services. Went back to the hotel and decided I was so tired just to stay in Indianapolis and come back on Monday as opposed to trying to come back on Sunday. And since I was staying on Sunday and didn't have a Sunday night service, I decided that it would not be robbery of me to watch the Super Bowl. Something I had not done in years. Because I am a football fan. I do like football, and the team that I used to cheer for some years ago has not been to the Super Bowl in quite a while. So I'm no longer a fan of that team. I'm now a Baltimore Ravens fan. Yeah, I'm a Baltimore Ravens fan. Matter of fact, a few years ago, 3 or 4 years ago, I had the opportunity to go to the Super Bowl in New Orleans when they played the 49ers, my team, the Baltimore Ravens. And I got to watch the game. I hadn't done this in other than the time I went. I don't get to watch the Super Bowl from beginning to end because I'm at church. I'm preaching the gospel on Sunday nights. But last Sunday, I got the opportunity to watch the game because I like football. Neither one of my team wasn't in it, and the team I love to cheer against was not in it. The Cowboys were at home watching the game like everybody else. And I watched it over Jeffrey Johnson's house. He invited me over to his home. My wife and I went over there and with his family. We watched the game. It was engaging. I like football. I had an occasion a couple years ago to go to the Ravens Stadium
18: and they were playing against the Pittsburgh Steelers. And I saw something there that I had not anticipated or expected when I went to the game there in Baltimore to see the Ravens play the Steelers in Baltimore. I saw something I had not expected to see. I saw just as many Steeler fans in the stadium as there were Raven fans. That shocked me. It blew me away that there were just as many yellow towels as there were purple towels. And every time the Steelers did something good or whatever they did, the crowd got loud. And it was amazing to me that there was just as many Pittsburgh fans there as Ravens. I was shocked and surprised. And there was tension in the room. Somebody say tension.
19: Tension.
18: There was tension in the room. There was tension because you know in these games there's a lot of trash talking and be quiet, your team ain't gonna do nothing, and my team's better than your team. And it got intense to hear the people going back and forth at each other, and it was just like church. Because there's a lot of tension in church, unspoken tension. We don't talk about it. It's never discussed, but it's there. It's a quiet, underlying tension between the haves and the have-nots. Between the people who can dress nicely and the people who don't dress nicely. Against the people who dress in church attire and the people who dress like they just came from the club. Y'all see the tension? It's in the room right now. It's in the room right now. It's tension between the ministry people and the people who don't participate in ministry. There's tension between you got in my seat and that's normally my seat and what you're doing in my normal seat. Can you get out of my normal seat? Tension. Tension on the parking lot. Tension, tension, tension. Which choir is the best choir? My choir singing today, my choir not singing today. Tension! The usher stopped me from moving and won't let me go there. And there's tension, tension between the ones who give and the ones who don't. Church has tension. I wish it wasn't the case. I'll be finished. I'll be out of y'all here in just a few moments. It's a whole lot of tension when people come to church and expect the pastor and he ain't there. It's tension all over the place. In spite of the fact that the pastor tells the people, don't come to church looking at the pastor, expect a word from the Lord. Regardless of who's here. But still there's tension. And it's nothing new. Tension's been in the church for since the beginning of church. There's been tension in the church. Deacons got started because of tension. If y'all knew the Bible, I wouldn't have to break it out to you. The deacons got their ministry assignment because there was tension in the church, and the apostles set aside deacons to keep peace in the church. And the Apostle Paul is writing to the church in Corinth because they got tension in that church. And that's what this epistle is writing to them for about a lot of things. But among the things he's writing to them about is the tension that's going on, the strife, the disagreement. Matter of fact, he says to them, can I read back through this again? This will be one of the shortest sermons I ever preached to y'all. So, and I, brethren, could not speak, verse 1, could not speak to you as spiritual people, but as to carnal, as to babes in Christ, I feared you with milk and not with solid food, for until now you were not able to receive it. And even now you're still not able. He said, I want to give you more meatier things to deal with, but you're not able to handle it, he says. Verse 3, for you are still carnal, For where there are envy, strife, and divisions among you, are you not carnal and behaving like mere men? He says, I want to give you more immediate things, but you're still fighting among yourselves. There's envy, there's division, there's bickering. Who leads this song? How can you lead my song? That's my song. You can't lead the song. That's my song. It's tension. He says, I want to take you to deeper levels, but I can't because you're still acting like carnal men. You're walking in carnalness. And then he says in verse 4, because one says, I am of Paul, and another says, I am of Apollos. That's carnal, he says. And here's what goes on in church. In churches, there's tension and division because I'm a Methodist and you're a Baptist and I'm a Pentecostal and I speak in tongues and you don't speak in tongues. I've been baptized in Jesus' name. You've been baptized in the name of the Father, Son, Holy Ghost. You pay your tithes by walking around. You don't walk around. You get dipped. No, you get sprinkled. There's divisions in the church. Somebody's an Episcopal. Somebody's a Presbyterian. Somebody got this. This is so-and-so is your pastor. Somebody else is your father in the ministry. Tension! When Jesus died and when he shed his blood, it was for one church. It wasn't for Baptists. It wasn't for Methodists. It wasn't for Pentecostals. He died for one church. And some of y'all say, I'm under Paul. And somebody else said, like I say, he done the Apollos ministry. That should not be the attitude in the church. We should not have the attitude that I am a member of the First Baptist Church of Atlanta. You know what God does? God elevates one church to help elevate the water level of all churches. We're trying to be a model. We try to spread everything that God has taught us and what God is doing in our midst. I like this service because I can talk the way I feel like and I don't have to rush. We're not in competition with other churches. I'm not competing. We're not trying to outbeat another church. I'm not trying to take members from another church. You know why I'm not trying to take members from another church? Because there are plenty of sinners to go around. I'm not trying to make it my effort to steal people from other churches. No. If we just work on sinners, if we just work on your unsaved relatives, your untaved, if we just work on the unsaved people in your house, we can fill up this church again. But Paul said they're bickering and they're arguing and they're fussing and they're fighting. And he says y'all are operating and walking in carnality. And says when y'all start taking sides that one person's under this ministry and one person's under got saved under that ministry, Paul says that is carnal. And I tell you, I believe it's carnality and I believe it's sin. As a matter of fact, what I like what Paul says, he says something very significant right here in verse 6. I got two simple points, I'll be finished. Paul says in verse 6, I planted, Apollos watered, but God gave the increase. What does that mean? There's a ton of stuff in that verse right there. He says, I planted and Apollos watered, but God gave the increase. He says, I planted and Apollos watered. Here's what he says. Everybody contributes to whoever gets saved. It wasn't one person that got them saved. There's many people along the path that contributed to getting that person to a place of salvation. It's no one person. He said, y'all walking around talking about that y'all under this person's ministry and you got saved under that person's ministry, when the reality is it took a whole lot of efforts and a whole lot of prayer and a whole lot of word, and somebody planted a seed here and somebody came and watered it here and somebody dug around the plant here and somebody watered again here, and there's a whole lot of words spoken and encouragement and prayer and working and praying and planning to get you to a place of salvation. It took some of y'all decades to get saved. People prayed for you, interceded for you, talked to you, encouraged you, explained stuff to you, and you want to give it the credit to one person? Here's what Paul says. Everybody played their part, but God is the one that made it happen. You got saved after God saw that you got everything that you needed, every seed that you needed dropped, every watering that you needed put down. But when the time came right, you opened your eyes, God saved you. He is the one that gave the increase. My point to you today is point one. Here it is. Y'all supposed to say, tell me what it is, Pastor. Everybody's supposed to do their part. Do your part. Somebody say, do your part. Do your part. Tell your neighbor, do your part. Now here's where I'm frustrated. Everybody ain't doing their part. Everybody's not sharing the gospel. Everybody's not passing the salt. Everybody is not doing their part. Here's where God is frustrated. Everybody is not doing what they are supposed to do. Look at your neighbor and say, I wonder if he is talking about you. I'm a little frustrated because ultimately, you know, I've been a pastor here for a long time, and ultimately, you know, you always get the group of people who are so spiritual. That they feel God wants them to go to another level. So they gotta go, they feel that they have certain gifts and callings and mantles on their life that they have to go elsewhere. And that's fine. I am not hurting for members. Come on, look at your neighbor and say, we ain't hurting for members. But here's what's frustrating to me. What's frustrating is you want God to use you in another dimension of ministry, and you haven't been responsible in the ministries that you already have. Don't talk about God leading you to another level and you ain't led nobody to Jesus. My question to you is, have you done your part? Now this is an important deal. Because here's what verse 6 says. I'm almost finished. I'm almost there. I'm trying to make one point. He says, I planted, Apollos watered, God gave the increase. Do y'all see that?
19: Yes.
18: Y'all miss something. God doesn't give the increase until you do your part. You want to grow. You feel God calling you with new gifts. You want to operate and flow. You feel deliverance. You feel you're a prophet. Apostle. Ooh, I feel something rising up in me. But you haven't watered. You haven't planted. You haven't gotten anybody saved. And you haven't helped nurture anybody else to spiritual maturity. Do y'all hear what I'm saying here today? Who have you taken under your wings and loved and nurtured and taught and discipled to help bring them to a place of maturity? The bottom line is, today's church people are selfish and self-centered, and all they care about are themselves.
20: Building little empires.
18: It ain't about you. It's about the kingdom of God. It's about advancing his kingdom. And what I am persuaded is in this, if you do your part, God will do his part.
17: And God can do his part. Because you haven't done yours. This is a tough pill to swallow because y'all think God's going to do anything. But here's the bottom line. We are God's arms and legs. We are God's mouthpiece. If something is going to happen, it's because we do it. If you're a member of this church and you are not a participant, you are a hypocrite. I told y'all, y'all shouldn't have came to church today. You hypocrite to proudly tell people you a member, but you ain't doing nothing. You want to see God do things in your life. You want God to bless you and favor you. You want God to use you and open up doors and give you favor. You want God to water, to bless you and give the increase, but you're not doing your part. You like my kids who want their allowance, but they ain't done their chores. You want a paycheck, but you don't want to go to work. Sizzling. It's hot. It's on fleet. It's lit. Let me close with this, because y'all can't handle this. This is, I feel tension in the room. So then neither he who plants is anything, nor verse 7, nor he who waters, but God who gives the increase. Let me close with this. Verse 8. Now he who plants and he who waters are one. You know what that means? We all on the same team. Some of you are planters. Some of you are waterers. The problem is we can't get God to give the increase because some of you are not at your post. I need to come back to these two sections right here. I feel this section right here, I need to come over and talk to this section. You're not doing your parts. See the people up there? They just did make it to church. They come walking here at 1 o'clock. They come walking in. I'm almost done with my sermon. Here they come walking in. Then go back and tell people I went to church today. No, you didn't. You made an appearance. You ain't come to church. When you come to church, you ought to treat God like you treat your job. You don't show up at your job an hour after your job. You're supposed to be there. Come walking in and talk about I'm at work. I'm glad y'all here. But I think y'all need to give God a little bit more respect. Some of y'all are not at your post. God's called you to do some stuff, but you're not there. And you're holding back the increase that God wants to give. Because it's a plan. One water, one plant, one waters, God gives the increase. There's some things you want to see happen in your life. There's some people you want to see saved. You want to see your children saved. Your husband say, your wife say, some of you single people won't get married. You will find your husband. Or find your wife. But you ain't at your post. You spend all this time complaining. I'm finished. I'm almost finished. I'm coming in for a landing. I'm about to shut it down. Because I feel the tension. People having trouble. When is he going to get off of this? I'm going to get off of it when I get done. When I get done, I'll be finished. Right? Huh? I'm trying to teach us that God gives the increase when everybody gets in their position.
18: Now, I watched the Super Bowl. I watched the Super Bowl this last Sunday night, first time I got to see the Super Bowl, because I work on Sundays. I'm at my post on Sunday nights. Except for this Sunday, I took a night off. Watched the Super Bowl, and at halftime, I was at Jeffrey Johnson's house, Pastor Johnson's house, watching it at his house with his family. We said, this game is over. It was 28-3 at halftime. So we started talking about other stuff. We didn't watch Lady Gaga, whatever her name is, Gugu or whatever. We talked about other stuff.

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12: This commandment is unique because God establishes the foundation and importance of the family.
13: Dr. Tony Evans says the benefits of honoring our father and mother extend way beyond maintaining harmony in the home.
12: The purpose of this commandment was to hold the nation together.
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14: No matter your age or stage of life, the command to honor your father and mother has never lost its relevance. Today, Dr. Evans explains why this principle is about more than family relationships. It's a foundation for personal stability and a healthy society. Let's join him in Exodus chapter 20.
12: Honor your father and your mother, that your days may be prolonged in the land which the Lord your God gives you. The first four commandments deal with our relationship with God. Don't have any other God. I am unique. Don't come to me any old kind of way. You can only come before me in the way I prescribe. So don't craft your own method. Maintain my reputation. Do not take the name of the Lord your God in vain. Remember the Sabbath day to keep it holy. That is, in the rhythm of life, set aside a day that I have prescribed for me to be reoriented to life from a divine perspective. After having addressed the first four commandments, establishing our vertical orientation, commandment number 5 launches into horizontal relationships.

0: That is not a mistake. There were two tablets on the Ten Commandments. One tablet held the first four, having to do with God. The other tablet had the last six, having to do with others. When our relationship with God is correct, our relationship with others will be correct. When our relationship with the first four are out of line, our relationship with the last six are going to be out of line. So if there are problems in the last six, that's because there's problems with the first four. The very first thing he goes to is the family. Honor thy father and thy mother. Now, this sermon applies to everybody in the room today because everybody here is somebody's child. It specifically applies to the teenagers and children because you are currently living under the roof or auspices of a mother and a father. So it will apply to everyone, and yet we want to be relevant to our children and youth as well. This commandment is unique. It is unlike the other nine. It is unique because in it, God establishes the foundation and importance of the family. Today, society is seeking to redefine the family. Today, we're having families with mother and mother, father and father, and not mother and father, or mother alone, or father alone, not mother and father. Society is not only attacking the family, but it is creating a generation of rebels, a generation of children, whether they are small children, teenage children, or adult children, who are rebellious. And having learned rebellion at home, they've taken it to the streets. That rebellion started at home. It just went public when they left, sometimes before they left. This commandment is designed, stay with me here, to establish the family as the foundation. Plato, the great philosopher, was not right about a lot, but he was right about this. The saga of a nation is the saga of its families written large. Honor thy father and thy mother, he says in verse 12, that your days may be prolonged in the land which the Lord your God is going to give you. He says, honor your parents so that we can preserve the land. In other words, if the land is going to be okay, the nation is going to be okay, the society is going to be okay, then that family's got to be okay. Because if that family is not okay, you've now jeopardized the land which the Lord your God has given you. And our land today has been jeopardized. It has been jeopardized in every place because of this commandment that is focused on the family. The purpose of this commandment was to hold the nation together. The nation would be held together by there being a mother and a father, and by that mother and that father teaching children and children learning to honor their parents. All human relationships are based on what a child learns at home. If a child learns that it's okay for a man to slap a woman, he becomes a wife beater. When a child sees there's no responsibility or accountability with mother and father, they're going to learn to be irresponsible and unaccountable. In other words, the imprint is laid at home, which is why, mothers, the Bible emphasizes that nothing can conflict or compete with your role in the home, because unless children learn to honor, learn to respect, learn to obey, then somebody else will teach them. The television will teach them. Many of us are letting the TVs raise our children. The peer group will teach them. They will listen to their friends. And on and on and on. The music will teach them. No, no, he says mother and father. See, you have to understand something. Satan hates your family. Satan hates your family. He went after Adam and Eve because he wanted to destroy the family. And why does he hate the family? Here it is. He hates the family because the family determines the future. So all he's got to do if he wants to destroy your tomorrow is mess with your family today. He's after the future. See, it's not just about your marriage that he's after. He's after your kids. He wants them split up, broken up, damaged, abused. He applauds all that because he knows if he can ruin those children, then he can. You have four children? He's now ruined five families. But then if those four children have families and they're growing up in a ruined family, now you got whole tribes of people who are ruined and civilization is jeopardized. Parents are children's escort through life. We have in our culture approximately 18 years to escort our children safely into their own way. Like a police escort that escorts us through the traffic. So it is, parents are to escort their children through life safely during the time that we have responsibility to them. He says, honor your father and your mother. Why? Because parents represent God's chain of command. God works through his order. When you disregard God's order, you bring damage to yourself. God has an order. The reason why every teenager who's a Christian should be honoring their parents who are providing and protecting them is that you want God on your side. You see, it's a God thing. It's not just a mother and father thing. Now, I know all of us knows because all of us have had parents. Parents can tick you off. Sometimes they're unreasonable. Sometimes they bring their moods home from work. So I understand that. But your mindset must be, I'm going to honor the Lord in my status as my parent's son or daughter, and I will obey them without an attitude, without talking back, without being disrespectful. I am going to fulfill my God-given responsibility to them by honoring them. So what else does honor mean? Because this applies to us as adults as well as young people and children. Well, first of all, you are to honor your father and mother. Watch this verbally. Proverbs 30 verse 11 says, there is a kind of man who curses his father and does not bless his mother. When is the last time you blessed your parents? Oh, no, I know about all the times you criticized them. When's the last time you blessed them? When is the last time you complimented them on the good they did rather than simply the bad they've done? When's the last time you thanked your mother and father? Okay, they cook something today you don't like, and you're sitting there, shucks, got this, I don't like this stuff. And so you got a bad attitude, you frowning, and you irritate, because on Thursday, they cook something you don't like. And it shows all over your face. Even if you're scared to say something, it's written all over your face. You don't have to say a word. You know, it's just all over your face that you're irritated. And so you complaining that they cooked something you don't like. But did you thank them that Monday, Tuesday, Wednesday, it was all right? They cooked something you did like. Or do they only know when you are discontent because you never blessed them? When is the last time you thanked them? I don't have to be cold in the winter or hot in the summer because you keep that air conditioned. You keep me comfortable. You know, I've never thanked you for that. He says a person who honors his parents honors them verbally. Paul says in 1 Timothy 5:1, he praises Timothy's parents for the impact that they've had. Thank you, mother. Thank you, father. They should hear a lot more thanks than they do what they did wrong. Because in most cases, there's some exceptions, but in most cases, they do a lot more right than they do wrong, but they don't hear it. You are to honor them financially. 1 Timothy 5, verses 4, verses 16, says that you are to make a return to your parents. If they need help and you are able to help them, I'm not talking about encouraging irresponsibility. That's not what I'm talking about. But he says, make a return because look at what they spent on you. Do you know how much it costs to raise a child? For 18 years. And every other day, you come and talk about, give me something. Give me something. I need this. I need this at school. I need all my friends wearing this. They got these kind of tenants. Can you get me this? They got this kind of stock. Can you do you know how much money for 18 years they have spent on you? Now they need $100 and you're talking about, I don't have it. Now they just spent hundreds of thousands of dollars on you, but you can't help them. You don't make a return. That's evil. So now I'm talking to a lot of adult parents who have disregarded your mother and father when you could have helped them. Jesus told the Pharisees of his day. He condemned them in Matthew 15, verses 4-6. He says, because you're going to church and you're ignoring your family and you have disregarded your parents. You're to honor them relationally. You know what Jesus did? Watch this now. Jesus is on the way to the cross to die, right? He looks back and he says, John, behold your mother. Mother, behold your son. In other words, Jesus is getting ready to die. Mary, his mother, is a widow. He's not going to leave her uncared for. All right? How many people in here have parents stuck in nursing homes and you don't go visit? They're stuck there by themselves and alone, but you're too busy. They weren't too busy when you were sick. And they had to stay up all night or take you to the emergency room or hug you. They weren't too busy then. Jesus said, I'm going to make sure, Mary, since I can't care for you, you are cared for. Now, I know every family can't keep every parent based on the particular circumstances in your own home. I understand that. But you are to never let them forget that they're your mother, that they're your father. You are not to dishonor your parents by leaving them to grow old alone. Because they didn't leave you. And even if they did leave you, because I know some of us got fathers that's walked out on us and that kind of stuff, they still did one thing right. You hear?
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0: You ought to honor them spiritually. 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Pray with them, and watch this, and forgive them. Pray with them and forgive them. Because I know some of us have been damaged by our parents. Because some of us didn't grow up in Christian homes, and some of us grew up with parents who didn't know how to parent, and they hurt us. What's the spiritual thing to do? Release them. Release them. One, you release yourself. Because I can guarantee you something. Let me give you a guarantee. There's not a parent in here who won't need your child to forgive you of something. because it's something you're going to do wrong. Okay? Maybe it wasn't as bad as your parents did to you, but you're going to need your kids to forgive you for some failure in your life. Well, don't expect to get what you're not willing to give. Don't burn the bridge over which you yourself must cross. Bible says that Noah got drunk and he was lewd. It doesn't specify what it was, but he was involved in some lewd act. One of the sons, he had three boys. One of the sons came in and made fun of him. Look at daddy, look at that. It says the other two sons came in and put a covering over him. Some of our parents need a covering. They don't just need to be point figure. Look at what you did. Look at you. You all messed up. You no good. You're a failure. Some of them just need a covering. Yep, you did this wrong. That was a mistake. But because one day I may need a covering, I'm going to give you one. That's honor. Now, let me clarify something about honor. Honor doesn't mean be used. Because I know you can have parents who want to use you up and put you on a guilt trip. All right? Oh, you never come to visit me. Now, you visit them once a week, but they want to be visited five times a day. So they put you on a guilt trip, okay? No. You solve that problem easily. You set a boundary. Mother, father, this is what I'm going to do. I'm going to give you this much a month. I'm going to visit you or call you this often. So expect this, but don't expect beyond this. If I give you beyond that, that's extra. So set a boundary so you don't get used. But don't let the fact they're trying to use you cause you to do nothing, because you still have to honor them. How else do you honor them? You honor them emotionally. Proverbs 10:1 says, a wise son makes his father glad, but a foolish son is a grief to his mother. Make them happy. What's the last thing you did to make your mom and dad happy? Whether you're in home or you're out of home, but you just did something to make your mom and dad happy. You just made them smile. You know, adults, and particularly older adults, have so much to burden. When was the last time you just made them smile? You criticize them, you complain, you talk about them to your friends, but when was the last time you made your mother's heart, Proverbs 10:1 says, glad? You lifted them up emotionally. That's honor. You say, why do this? Okay, watch this now, because it gets deep right here. And I love the way the New Testament quotes this. This thing is so strong. The New Testament quotes this in the book of Ephesians, chapter 6, verse 1. Children, obey your parents in the Lord, for this is right. Honor your father and mother, which is the first commandment with a promise, so that it may be well with you, that you may live long on the earth. All right, here it is. No other commandment has a promise attached to it. Only this one. So this must be a zinger. God is so committed to this commandment, he wanted to put a motivational element to it. He wanted to kind of give you something to motivate you to do this one. And the thing he wanted to give you is he makes two of the most staggering promises to the young person, the teenager, or the adult who honors their parents. He says, I'm going to do two things for you if you follow my chain of command. The first thing I'm going to do is I'm going to watch this. I'm going to watch this increase your quality of life. He says that it may be well with you. In other words, I'm going to make your life better if you make their lives better. Teenagers, if you start complimenting your parents, obeying your parents, encouraging your parents, supporting your parents, God says, then I'm going to look out for you. How's it going to look out for you? I love the way Proverbs chapter 4 puts it. I'll read it to you. Proverbs 4, 10 to 13 says these words. It says, hear my son and accept my saying, and the years of your life will be many. I have directed you in the way of wisdom. I have led you in upright paths. When you walk, your steps will not be impeded. And if you run, you will not stumble. Take hold of an instruction. Do not let it go. God, her, she is your life. God says, if you honor your parents, I'm going to guide your way. I'm going to guide you through your college. I'm going to help you with your scholarship. I'm going to get in the front of your career. I'm going to help you meet your mate. I'm going to guide you through your family. I'm going to work with you because you work with me and working with them. All right, now let me tell you what's happened. Some of us as adults are living under a curse. God is not responding to us because we have dishonored our parents. So you can pray to you blue in the face. If you're dishonoring God's chain of command, as I've described it here today, you're dishonoring God and you are living under a curse. Exodus 21:17 says, cursed is the man who dishonors his parents. He's cursed. So there could be some adults here today and you are cursed. because you have dishonored mother and father. But not only is he going to give you a better quality of life, watch this now. He says, so that it may be well with you and so that you may live long on the earth. He's going to give you a longer quantity of life. Guess what God says? If you honor your parents, I'll extend your lifespan. Well, what does that mean? Here's what it means. It means honoring your parents allows you to live out your divinely ordained years. In other words, you won't die early. You won't die before your time. You'll make all the years you were supposed to have. Now, that's going to be different from every individual, but you will live long. You will live out your divinely ordained days. There are many kids in the grave now because they learned to dishonor at home and it caught up with them. And they're in the grave. Parents said, don't hang out with those kids. I don't like that kid. Don't hang out with those kids. They hung out with those kids and now they've been going down the tubes with those kids. Don't go over there. You disobeyed. And because I've done many a funeral of a young person who dishonored at home and his life was cut short. You see, how many of our parents told us don't cross the street? You know what they were doing? Saving our lives. Don't play with electricity. You know what they were doing? Saving our lives. God says, this thing is so important to me that you get to live out your divinely ordained days. So let's bring this to a conclusion. What do we do? Listen to me now. We're just going to give you a couple of points, then we're going to close. First of all, to every parent who's here, make it easy, not hard, for your kids to honor you. Don't give them overtime work. Be honorable so that it's easy to honor. And here's the principle. Listen, parents, you got a child or a teenager. Here it is. Rules without relationship lead to rebellion. Now, I know we as parents, we love to say, you do it because I said so. You just do it because I've said so. Now, you never hug them. You never compliment them. You never pray for them. You never pray with them. You never encourage them, but you'll give them a rule in a minute. And if you don't hurry up and do what I said, I'm going to take my belt off and I'm going to wear you out. Listen to me. Rules without relationship will always lead to rebellion. If you want to be honored by your children, they should know more of your love and encouragement than your threats. Now, that's right. There are times when you threaten, there are times when you spite, there are times when you punish. But that shouldn't be what the norm is. Maybe they're giving you so much trouble if they don't see anything to honor. You're never there for them. You're never part of their world. No. If you have teenagers, here's how this works. Real simple rule for teenagers, because how many of y'all dealing with a little rebellion in the teenage years? Okay. All right. Here's how this works. It's real simple. Based on the sermon today, here's what you do. You say, okay, give them the boundaries. Whatever the boundaries are, you have to have your schoolwork done before you look at television. You have to, whatever those boundaries are, these are your boundaries. As long as you keep your boundaries, then we're going to be fine. And all you're going to experience from me is your love and encouragement, and I'm going to press you on. Now, when you step over the line, that's an infraction. And here's how this works. Teenagers, this is going to work for you. I'm going to give you something to help you out if you're a teenager. If you keep the boundaries, then we're going to expand the line. We're going to increase your freedom. We're going to increase your flexibility. We're going to trust you with more because I could trust you with less. So since I could trust you with this much, you can look forward, just like God has given a promise here, you can look forward for me to blessing you with more. But if I can't trust you with this, then you will not get more and what you have may shrink. Is that simple? You can earn more freedom or earn less freedom by your honor, respect, and obedience. But make sure they don't have to guess at the boundaries. Make sure they know clearly what the boundaries are. You meet on them once a month to repeat them and go through them, and they know the consequences for breaking. Secondly, teenagers who are living at home, begin affirming your parents' strength and obeying their guidelines that they set up. If your job is to do the dishes, do the dishes. If your job is to clean the room, don't clean half of it, clean all of it. If your job is to do the homework first, do the homework first. In other words, let your parents know that you want to please God by obeying them. If you're an adult child and you're no longer living at home, some of you in here today need to make a phone call. You need to call and say, you know what? I've complained about you, but I've never thanked you for all the blood, sweat, and tears you gave me. I never thanked you for caring for me when I was sick. You know, I just complained when you didn't do what I wanted, but I never thanked you. You write a letter. You say, what if my parents are dead? Then you get on your knees and you thank God for it.
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3: Hello, I'm David Jeremiah. And after 250 years, America has much to celebrate. But this time is also a moment to seek the Lord, because the hope of a nation is not found merely in outward strength, but in hearts that are turned toward God. Scripture reminds us that revival begins when God's people humble themselves in prayer, seek His face, and walk in Christ's ways. That is where lasting strength begins. 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
6: When we're in danger, our first instinct is to flee, right? 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We all want that warning when we're in danger. And if you think about eternity, you start to see that God's Word, the Bible, is a warning to each of us. He tells us that every wrong thing we've ever done, no matter how big or small, puts us in eternal danger of being separated from God. But you know, there's a way of escaping that. God provided His only Son, Jesus Christ, who died on the cross and paid the penalty for all our disobedient acts. Then Jesus rose from the dead and lives forever in heaven and wants you to be there too. He offers forgiveness and a new life through a relationship with Him. To learn how to begin a relationship with Jesus and be saved from the danger of an eternity separated from God, call 888-NEED-HIM. That's 888-NEED-HIM.
7: The following program is sponsored by Athey Creek Church.
8: If there's one thing we've learned from history, is we've learned nothing from history. And today's conflict is just a continuation of hatred.
7: From today's news, Pastor Brett Metter recognizes the fulfillment of today's word.
8: Anti-Semitism is going to be on the rise in the last days. The whole world is going to turn their weapons toward Israel, ultimately. And the fact that what's happening in front of us today politically tells us, if you're a careful Bible reader, that we very much are living in days that seem like what the Bible calls the last days.
7: Both Abraham and Stephen demonstrated an unshakable faith in Almighty God, for they knew that there's nothing that is able to thwart God's perfect plan of redemption for both the people of Israel or His church. Coming up, Pastor Brett Metter encourages us to exhibit the same steadfast trust in the truth of today's word still being fulfilled in the Lord Christ Jesus today.
8: Acts chapter 7. We sort of shift gears as we have a sermon, and it's quite a sermon. Stephen goes into a little history lesson with the religious guys there on the Temple Mount in Jerusalem. And that's what I'd like to do, is kind of take a little section of this, because As it turns out, the history lesson that Stephen's giving to the children of Israel there in Jerusalem during the first century, it would be very pertinent to what they were talking about. And Stephen's going to make a real powerful point at the end of his sermon. But it's amazing to me, the very thing Stephen's talking about in his sermon, it's the same thing the world is raging about today. The world is angry. And it has to do with Jerusalem and Israel and the Jews. Who really belongs in Jerusalem? Who really belongs on the West Bank or the land of Israel? Stephen gives us sort of a springboard to sort of identify things that are happening in the news today that have to do with what Stephen's talking about. Let's pick it up. It's Acts chapter 7, verses 2 through 8 will be our section. Let's read. And he said, "Men, brethren, and fathers, hearken. The God of glory appeared unto our father Abraham when he was in Mesopotamia before he dwelt in Haran, and said unto him, Get thee out of thy country and from thy kindred, and come into the land which I shall show thee. And when he came out of the land of the Chaldeans, he dwelt in Haran. And from thence, when his father was dead, he removed him into this land where you now dwell." He's talking about the Jews in Israel. Verse 5, it says, "And he gave him none inheritance in it, no, not so much as to set his foot on, yet he promised that he would give it to him for a possession and to his seed after him, when as yet he had no child. And God spake on this wise, that his seed should sojourn in a strange land, and that they should bring them into bondage and entreat them evil 400 years. And the nation to whom they shall be in bondage will I judge, said God. And after all that shall they come forth and serve me in this place. And he gave him the covenant of circumcision. And so Abraham begat Isaac and circumcised him the eighth day. And Isaac begat Jacob, and Jacob begat the 12 patriarchs." Why would Stephen be going into this history of Israel with the people of Jerusalem? Well, it has to do with God having a plan and a purpose, and he's going to indict these religious guys as not believing truth, and that God's going to judge them for this. And they're going to want to destroy him so much that they start stoning him to death. This is the story. What's the big deal? Why is Stephen going to this history lesson? Well, it had to do with the Abrahamic covenant. That's what we call it. It's a covenant that God made that's unconditional, that God made to the Jews. And this is a huge point of contention in the world today. When you hear people call Israel the occupiers in the land of Israel today, or Palestine as they want to call it still, they say the Jews are occupiers in that land. You know, and where was Abraham originally from? Well, Stephen tells us, Ur of the Chaldees, near Babylon in Iraq. The story goes, just like Stephen said, Abraham begot Isaac and Jacob, and then Jacob had 12 sons, and those would be the 12 tribes of Israel. But because there was a famine in the land, the 12 sons of Jacob moved to Egypt. Joseph was there, second most powerful man in the world at the time. It's kind of an amazing story. But the Jews are there, and they're there for a few decades when the Pharaoh said, these Jews, Hebrew people, sons of Jacob, Israel, they're getting mighty, and so they enslaved them. And they were enslaved, as Stephen enumerates here, for 400 years, slaves. But the idea is the Jews would then leave the captivity as slaves in Egypt and be led by Moses to get to the border of Israel, the land of promise, the Abrahamic covenant promise. And then God's going to give to them that land as an everlasting covenant before the whole world. He says, I'm giving you this land. Now, there's three reasons I want to give you why Israel, the Jews, belong in the Holy Land. Israel, whatever you want to call it, Palestine, it's still the Jews. I'll tell you why. One reason why, point number one, God gave the land to Israel. The Jews have the Bible, you know, this book written over a 1500 year period by 40 different authors, 3 different languages, 3 different continents, and throughout the whole scripture of the Bible, God says Israel belongs. Well, first of all, he says Jerusalem is mine. And he says, my name is on that city. So first of all, that's kind of important. But then he tells us who he gives this land as a possession. Stephen reminded in our text there in Acts chapter 7, verse 5, he promised that he would give it, the land, to him for a possession and to his seed after him. That's his descendants, all the descendants of Abraham through the line of Isaac. And this is called the Abrahamic covenant. Now, if we were to do sort of a timeline, this is the very first thing on a timeline that I'd like to show you, and that is the Abrahamic covenant starts in 2000 BC. What happened? God gives to Abraham this promise, and it's an unconditional promise. Now, some people try to say, well, it's a conditional. If Israel, you know, disobeys God, then he's going to forsake his covenant with them. No. This is an unconditional covenant. The confusion might come because there are, in the book of Deuteronomy, some conditional covenants. If you don't do this, then I'm not going to do that. And God makes those really clear. But when it comes to the land of promise, the covenant of Abraham, it's an unconditional covenant. The Abrahamic covenant's Genesis chapter 12, verses 1 through 3. It says, now the Lord said to Abraham, get thee out of thy country, that's Ur, that Stephen was talking about, Ur of the Chaldees, and from thy kindred and from thy father's house unto a land that I will show thee. And I will make of thee a great nation. And I will bless thee and make thy name great. And thou shalt be a blessing. And I will bless them that bless thee and curse him that curseth thee. And in thee shall all families of the earth be blessed. But when it comes to all the families of the earth shall be blessed, why are we blessed as Gentiles? Because Jesus, the Jew, through the line of Abraham, the Messiah, Jesus came. We owe that to the Jewish people, that the Messiah came through the Jewish people. And this is what God's promising. All the nations, you can check those boxes. Did the Lord make Israel a great nation? Check. Will he bless Israel? Check. His name being made great? Check. But thou shalt be a blessing. And some people say, no, Israel's a curse. See, that's like the people that want to fly in the face of God and say, the Jews are a curse, and anti-Semitism is the result of that. Are we seeing any anti-Semitism today? It's feverish right now, horrifyingly bad. We'll get into that in a second. So this is the promise. So when did they sort of, you know, like Stephen said, Abraham, you're not going to necessarily see that promise when you get the land, but it'll be your descendants after. And he said, you know, I will give it to him, your seed, a possession. Well, when did that happen? Well, if we go to our timeline here, it's when Joshua took the land from the Canaanites there in 1500 BC. So the first thing, Abraham, 2000 BC, the Abrahamic covenant. The next item on the history timeline you really should be aware of is Joshua took over the land, fit the Battle of Jericho. And by the way, remember when I said the land, the Jews were enslaved for 400 years? God was preparing the people for the land, but he was also preparing the land for his people. Before he moved his people in, he gave the Canaanites 400 years to repent of their evil, wicked ways. And if you know Canaanite culture, it was horrifying. They would sacrifice babies on the altar of Moloch and Chemosh, the two gods, or some people think it was the same god, but giant iron idols with, they'd heat the arms of incandescent heat and lay babies on the hands of the iron gods and sizzle them to death. And as it turns out, God used the Jews coming into the promised land to be the instrument to judge those Canaanite nations. Now, fast forward, Arabs came into the land in the same way the Jews were coming to the land. But there's reasons why the Arabs were wanting them to start to flood the land. And it was really under the leadership in the 1950s and 60s, under the leadership of Yasser Arafat. Remember him? And he came up with the PLO, the Palestinian Liberation Organization. And he's the one who started changing the narrative to these horrible Jews who are taking over the ancient Palestinian people, which there's no such thing as an ancient Palestinian people. You got to do your homework on this. Don't just take my word for it. Look at the old history books, because there's a horrible rewriting of history, especially there's a huge agenda from the progressive liberal side trying to rewrite history on this. Find an old history book that's accurate. Well, all that to say, in Palestine, now it's filling up with Jews, and there were Arabs coming in at the same time. Let's fast forward back to our timeline. Let's fast forward to 1917 to 1948. That's when the British came down. The British were everywhere at some point in history. They ruled the Palestine area for those years. It was not good for the Jews, and it was not good for the Arab people. The British kind of messed that up, and they set up a thing called the British Mandate, which we'll talk about later. I've talked about that before. So then up until 1948, then what happened? Well, that was World War II. The British are still there, but the Jews are forming more of a formal agency, as they called it, led by a guy named Ben-Gurion, who was a Jew, who's starting to say, man, we need to formalize this, you know, as a nation. So what comes along? Well, from 1939 to 1945, you got World War II, of course, and you've got the Holocaust, where Jews were taken from all over the world, just like Theodor Herzl tried to predict and say, you guys, there's no safe place for Jews except for the Holy Land. And all the Jews that went to the Holy Land, they were somewhat protected. But the Jews that stayed in Europe, they were hauled off to concentration camps. 6 million Jews were killed in the Holocaust. Now, with that, the world, we didn't come to their rescue. The United States didn't come to the rescue of the Jews. Now, what happened was the British mandate was basically saying, here's how things will be divided. Here's where the Arabs should go. Here's where the Jews should go. And it was the British controlled area. But the expiration of the British mandate was up. And earlier in, this is kind of an important time, when the British mandate was almost over, Israel becomes a nation. How did that happen? On November 29th, 1947, the United Nations adopted a resolution, Resolution 181, for you that know history or want to look into this, also known as the Partition Resolution, would divide Great Britain's former Palestine mandate into Jewish and Arab states, two separate states. That was their solution. But guess who didn't want to be a part of that two-state solution? The Arab people. So the Arabs said, we will not have a two-state solution. But the Jews said, cool, we'll do a two-state solution. But the Arabs denying it, the Jews accepting it, and then the world feeling really guilty about the Holocaust, they said, okay, Arabs, you could have accepted it, but you didn't. The Jews are accepting it, so this land is Israel now. Israel becomes a nation with not only the UN's vote of saying yes, but even the state of Israel, David Ben-Gurion, the head of the Jewish agency, who'd become the first prime minister, proclaims the establishment of the state of Israel, and Harry S. Truman was right there with them, recognizing the new nation the same exact day, May 14th, 1948. Israel becomes a nation. For Bible prophecy people, they should have been stunned, because the Bible said this would happen, that Israel would become a nation after being scattered for centuries to be regathered, to become a nation again. Well, if we go into our timeline after this, point number one, God gave Israel their land. Point number two, Israel paid money for much of their land. What nations can say those two? But what about this one? The world, with the vote of the UN, said, you can have this land. This is your land. How many nations can say the rest of the world agreed, okay, you can have that land? That's shocking. No other nation even comes close. If there's one nation that should say, boy, we have got the ultimate reason why we should be here, it's Israel. Meanwhile, the world's saying Israel's the worst nation in the world and they're occupying another person's territory. Do you see the problem there? Where does that come from? It comes from Satan. Satan's the one who's doing this. So you got Israel becomes a nation. Then you have the War of Independence. That's where five Arab nations, the day after they become a nation, they're just a bunch of farmers with pitchforks, Israel, the Jews. But the Egypt, Syria, Jordan, Lebanon, and Iraq attack Israel. All I'll just say about that is a biblically proportioned battle where God defeats these five Arab nations. There's no reason why the Jews should have won that battle and protected their new country other than, guess what? God said it was going to happen, and he made sure it did happen. So you have the War of Independence. Then you have the Sinai War of 1956, again, miraculously beating back Arab forces. Then you have the Six-Day War, June 1967. That's when Moshe Dayan, the guy with the patch, marched onto the Temple Mount. This is where the Jews took over some of the land that the UN was going to give to the Arabs. Half of Jerusalem was going to stay in Arab control, and it was until 1967. The Jews, defending themselves against Arab attacks, they gained ground, including the West Bank. So this is why it's so contested. Those Jews are taking the West Bank. Well, they took it in self-defense. And the West Bank includes the Temple Mount and some of those West Bank towns. And then Moshe Dayan gave it, the Temple Mount, back to the Jordanians. It's a long story. After the Six-Day War, by the way, when President Obama said, we need to get back to the 67 borders, he's saying we need to chop Jerusalem in half. That's what he's saying. And if you know your Bible, Zechariah 12, Zechariah 14 says, in the last days before Christ comes, they're going to seek to divide Jerusalem in half. Something you should know about. So they're doing that every day. They talk about dividing Jerusalem even to this day. After the Six-Day War, you've got the Yom Kippur War in 1973. General Ariel Sharon famously, maybe notoriously, went and disobeyed orders and went and marched his army straight to Cairo, bypassed all the Egyptian army and went to Cairo and took over the whole city, took it by the throat and said, war's over, if you care about your capital city. And the Egyptians, with their tails between their legs, ran back to Cairo. And it's kind of, later Ariel Sharon, the general, became the prime minister of Israel. Some other big ones, the Intifada Wars, the first Intifada Wars of 87 to 1993, the second Intifada Wars, another giant and maybe one of the biggest ones since the Holocaust, would be October 7th, 2023. you know, Hamas attacking from the south. 1,200, mostly civilian, people were killed. They took 240 hostages, including civilians and some soldiers, and Israel then attacked Hamas, which has initiated the Israel-Hamas war that's still raging today. Brett, great, thanks for the history lesson. But if there's one thing we've learned from history, that is we've learned nothing from history, and today's conflict is just a continuation of hatred. When The Hague says the Prime Minister of Israel trying to defend their nation, he's a war criminal, that's anti-Semitism. And we're seeing it right in front of our faces. When the Canadian leader, Trudeau, says he's gonna arrest Netanyahu, that's anti-Semitism. Not only the Jewish students being chased around in Amsterdam and stuff, and around Europe, and we're seeing anti-Semitism even on the streets in America, we're seeing this all around the world. And the reason that this is so important, Stephen's telling them about the Abrahamic covenant, and you might just read through that and say, yeah, whatever, that's just the Jews talking about Israel, ancient times. It's right on the forefront of everything right now. And the fact that what's happening in front of us today politically tells us, if you're a careful Bible reader, that we very much are living in days that seem like what the Bible calls the last days. All these things, anti-Semitism is gonna be on the rise in the last days. The whole world is gonna turn their weapons toward Israel, ultimately. I mean, we could argue we're on the verge of that right now. So this is not a time to be messing around and saying, ah, whatever, you know, I'm just gonna be a Christian and sort of not care about the rapture of the church or the end times. No, what does the Bible say? It says in Romans 11, 25 through 28, for I would not, brethren, that you should be ignorant of this mystery, lest you should be wise in your own conceits. This is don't be ignorant and don't be arrogant. That blindness in part has happened to Israel until the fullness of the Gentiles be come in. And so all Israel shall be saved as it is written. Pause for a second before I read on. Some people say, Brett, I can't believe you guys support Israel. They're unbelievers. They don't even believe in Jesus. Most of them are secularists in Tel Aviv. They're all atheists. How can you support Israel? Do you understand the Bible says they're gonna be regathered in unbelief? Like, this is exactly what the Bible says. We don't support Israel because they're good and they're wonderful people in Israel and they're doing loving things to Palestinians. We're not supporting them because of that. We support Israel because they're still God's chosen people. And don't be arrogant, don't be ignorant about what God's gonna do. Blindness has happened to Israel. They're still blind. But God is putting the pieces in place to do what? When the fullness of the Gentiles come in, that's, I think, when we are raptured, the church of Jesus Christ, the Gentile church is raptured. It says, so all of Israel will be saved as it is written. When will Israel be saved? There shall come out of Zion the deliverer, that's Jesus, and shall turn away ungodliness from Jacob, for this is my covenant unto them. Which covenant? This is a fullness of the Abrahamic covenant, when I shall take away their sins, as concerning the gospel, they are enemies for your sake. Jews are not pro-gospel, if you didn't know that. Are they still God's chosen people? They are beloved for the Father's sake. See, this is where the church has made a huge error. A lot of the church, Catholics, many Presbyterians, a lot of denominations say God's done with the Jew and the church has replaced Israel. This verse should shake you up on that and say, no, God still has a plan for the Jews. The world's gonna hate the Jews as we get closer to the last days. What we're seeing with Netanyahu being on the criminal court of The Hague and being a warrant for his arrest, this is all part of the fulfillment of what the Bible says is gonna happen in the last days. So this is a day to not be ignorant or arrogant, but to be humble and say, Lord, man, save my soul. Make sure that I'm in right place with God. God is still a God of wrath, and he's not gonna break his covenant with the Jewish people. So God is faithful to the Jews. So in conclusion, what should we do with all this? Two things I think of from the Bible. First of all, you know, the psalmist writes, pray for the peace of Jerusalem, for they shall prosper that love thee. When's the peace of Jerusalem gonna happen? The second coming of Christ. This is what you and I pray for. Thy kingdom come, thy will be done on earth as it is in heaven. That's how Jesus taught us to pray, by the way, this same prayer. And then secondly, when you see all this stuff happening, what do? Well, Jesus said this in Luke 21, when these things begin to come to pass, then look up and lift up your heads, for your redemption draws nigh. You know, I always say, there's no problem I have today that the rapture won't solve. So what do when I see these things in the world? Look up. For my redemption's drawing nigh. I think we really can do that as Christians today. Keep our eyes on Jesus, pray for the peace of Jerusalem, and for sure make sure you're on the right side of this thing. If you're pro-Palestinian, saying from the river to the sea, that's basically saying Israel has no right to exist. That's what you're saying. You're on the wrong side of the argument. If you believe God's done with Israel, you're on the wrong side of the argument, and God says, I'm gonna judge the nations how they treat Israel. Mark my words, If the United States is really, really blessed in the next years, the biggest thing that's going to bless our nation, if you ask me, just historically, biblically, is if we treat Israel really well, guess what happens? Remember the Abrahamic covenant? I will bless the nations that bless Israel, but I will curse the nations that curse Israel. If you support Israel, I think we're going to be blessed. But let's see what the Bible does if we truly do support Israel. I hope we do.
7: 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Well, Pastor Brett has joined me now. You know, for the last few days, you've been wonderfully detailing the important timeline of Israel's history here in Acts chapter 7. And as we close here, I know you wanted to acknowledge something of historical significance that we're celebrating across the nation right now.
8: Yeah, 250 years as a nation. What a great thing to celebrate. And, you know, I'm a patriot. I love this country. I'm saddened, you know, to see some of the things we do and where we've gone. But at the same time, I think we believers, we need to be thankful. I think gratitude is important. As Americans, we've been so blessed with freedoms, opportunities that much of the world has never really even experienced. Religious liberty, especially, is something Christians should deeply appreciate. I think we often take that for granted. You know, for generations, people in this country have had the freedom to open their Bible, to preach the gospel, to gather in churches, for us to even share our faith publicly. And, you know, you realize Psalm 33:12, you know, blessed is the nation whose God is the Lord. And now, you know, we're moving away from that, sadly. And while America certainly has its flaws and failures, there's no question biblical values really shaped the foundation of this nation. And I think that's what I'm most thankful for. You know, celebrations like 4th of July, especially at 250 years, should, I think, remind us as Christians not only to have fun, eat a hot dog, but maybe to remember freedom isn't guaranteed forever. We should approach it with humility, prayer, and ultimately military strength, economic success, political leaders. We know that's not where our success is found. It's found in the Lord Jesus Christ and in moral, spiritual health. It reminds me, you know, 2 Chronicles 7:14. If the people of God will humble themselves and pray, he will hear from heaven. So yeah, we're going to celebrate big time here at Athey Creek, the blessings of America, but also pray for revival, wisdom, repentance, spiritual awakening, because really our greatest hope isn't America. Our hope is in

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3: Foundations of Freedom. A look at America's founding principles and the leaders who shaped our nation.
4: March 4th, 1865. The Civil War was nearing its end. The nation was exhausted, divided, and grieving. On that day, President Abraham Lincoln delivered his second inaugural address, just 700 words spoken in about 7 minutes. 41 days later, Lincoln would be assassinated. Yet the words he spoke that day still echo through history. In that brief address, Lincoln referenced God 14 times, spoke of prayer, and quoted scripture repeatedly. He reminded Americans that both sides of the conflict shared a common faith, saying both read the same Bible and pray to the same God, and each invokes his aid against the other. Lincoln understood that political division alone could not explain the nation's crisis. More than 160 years later, America still wrestles with division, truth, and our dependence on God. The question is whether we'll remember the wisdom Lincoln left behind.
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1: Well, good evening, everyone, and welcome to this edition of The Point Live here on The Point Live Radio Network. We're so glad you're joining us, whether you're up in British Columbia or in Washington, D.C. or Winnipeg or down in Los Angeles or wherever you may be. This is our opportunity to take your prayer requests before the Lord and demonstrate His love and His power. We've been broadcasting on Saturday nights since 2011, which is hard to believe, for 12 and a half years. And is that right? No. 14 and a half years. Yeah, it'll be 15 years this February. Is that right? No, it's already been 15. It's 2011. So I lose track. It's almost 16 years. So anyway, we're looking forward to seeing what God's going to do tonight. I want to start, before we go to the phone lines, in Psalm 34. And I've been reading in the Psalms the last couple of Saturday nights. And there's just some really good

0: healing scriptures here in Psalm 34 from David, from King David. And he says, I'll extol the Lord at all times, or bless the Lord at all times. His praise will always, or some translations say, continually be in my lips. That's the beginning. And then he says, my soul will boast in the Lord. We don't boast in our pride. We don't boast in, you know, the things that we've done, said, thought of. No, we boast in the Lord. Our soul boasts in the Lord. And then he says, those of you who are afflicted or have sickness, hear and rejoice. Listen up. Rejoice. Why? Because we get to boast in the Lord. We get to praise the Lord at all times, not just when we feel like it. And then David says in verse 3 of Psalm 34, glorify the Lord with me. Let us exalt his name together. You know, a lot of times people, they worship alone, and that's fine. I do that sometimes. But there's something about being together in the body of Christ when you're worshiping with each other and you're lifting up the name of Jesus together. Verse 4, David said, I sought the Lord. Key phrase, he sought the Lord. He went after him. He waited on him. And then it says, and he answered me. There's a scripture that Jesus said that we have not because we ask not. If we're not praying and asking God for things, we're not going to receive them. So what does the Lord want you to ask him for tonight? And then verse 5, and here's where the amazing, or verse 4, the other part of it, he says, he delivered me from all my fears. I know a lot of you have fears because you call in and you tell me that you have fears. Maybe that's something we need to pray for you tonight. Try to get through at 1-800-955-8200. We have 5 lines open right now. And I'm going to pray for you and break off those fears. You know, a lot of us don't understand, but fear has a root. If you have a fear in your body, you feel it, but there's a thought that could be attached to it. There might be an unforgiveness towards someone, maybe a bitterness, which is like a poison, and you start filling in the blanks. You're worrying, oh no, what if this happens? What if this happens? You know, that's a fear. Fear and worry are partners. But it says here in verse 5, those who look to the Lord are radiant and their faces are never covered with shame. Verse 4 again, I sought the Lord and he answered me. He delivered me. See, again, the secret is it's seeking the Lord. I sought the Lord and he answered me. He delivered me from all my fears. He, you know, we were asking, in this case, David was asking, take away all my fear. And he delivered him from his fear. Because why? Because he asked. Again, verse 5, those who look to him are radiant, their faces are never covered with shame. Why? Because they're looking to the Lord. Again, healing from fear, healing from shame. Maybe you have a bunch of shame in your life. Let's break it off tonight. Call in 800-955-8200 and we'll get to help you. Because you have some shame tonight that the Lord wants to break off of you. There's also someone who has pain in their left calf. It's lower in the calf, but in your calf muscle on your left side. I want to pray for you about that tonight too. And then verse 6, David says, the poor man called and the Lord heard him. He saved him out of all of his troubles. How many of you have troubles with finances? How many of you have trouble with, you know, making poor choices with relationships? Again, the key phrase here is, it says, the man called on the Lord, and the Lord heard him, and he saved him out of all his troubles. You know, there's a couple of verses that come to mind, and then we'll get to the phone lines here in a little bit. I think we have 2 lines open right now if you want to try to get through. 800-955-8200. There's someone who has neck pain. It's just kind of shooting down their neck. It's just really stiff. It's hard to turn to the right or to the left, especially to the left. There's like a crick in your neck on the left side. If that's you, I want to pray for you tonight. Again, that number is 800 955 8200. It might even be impacting your hearing on your left side. So we're going to pray against that and watch what the Lord does. As I said, we have two lines open right now, actually, one line open. That number is 800-955-8200. I'm going to keep teaching on this before I go to the phone lines for a minute, and then I'll start taking your calls. When God shows up in our lives, he begins to deposit the fruit of his spirit. And most of you know what that is. There's nine fruit of the spirit. A lot of people hear about love and joy, but peace in the middle of your trouble is God showing up and giving the fruit of his Holy Spirit. Jesus said, "When I depart and go to be with my Father, I'm not leaving you alone. I'm sending the counselor, I'm sending the comforter to you to do what? To comfort you in the middle of all the trouble." And so, are you letting the Holy Spirit comfort you with his fruit? I was out in my yard today. I have several cherry trees that are starting to produce a bunch of cherries. I live in Washington State. We have great apples, we have great cherries, we have some peaches, believe it or not, and plums. And I only have one peach tree that's starting to grow. But these cherries were so good. It was a good fruit. I went out and picked them. I picked some more and I put them in the fridge. See, when we have good fruit, we want to eat the good fruit. We want to, live it, live with it. When the Holy Spirit gives us his love and joy and peace and kindness and goodness and faithfulness and self-control, we want to live with that good fruit. How do you do that? You ask God, "God, I can't handle the shame I'm going through right now. Would you help me in the middle of my shame? I have fear. Lord, your Bible says, the Bible says that your perfect love," there it is again, the fruit of the Spirit, "your perfect love casts out all fear." So, in Galatians 5, it talks about keeping in step with the Holy Spirit. Well, what does that mean? That means lay down the things of the flesh, the fruit of the flesh, if you will. I didn't go out there and pick leaves to try to eat. I picked cherries because they're sweet, they're tasty, and that's why I have the trees, is because I noticed the cherries, the birds were coming in and getting them as well, because they're just starting to get ripe. So I wanted to get a bunch before the birds got them all. I don't mind the birds eating some of them. Again, my point is this. David started off this whole psalm. We're talking Psalm 34, and then we're going to go to the phone lines here. "I will praise the Lord at all times. His praise will be continually in my mouth or on my lips." How often? Continually, always on my lips, no matter what we're going through. When's the last time you wholeheartedly, with your whole heart, praise Jesus? Like where you're just like had tears running down your face because of the goodness of God and how he's working in your life. I'm telling you, some of you need to do that tonight. Maybe just put on a praise album, or tomorrow morning, find a church wherever you live and worship with the people there and praise Jesus for how good he is in the midst of all we're going through. Hallelujah. We still have one line open if you want to try to get through at 800-955-8200. We're going to go ahead and go to Marie, who is in Winnipeg tonight, listening on CHVN. Hi, Marie. Hold on. Let's see here. There we are. Can you hear me, Marie?
1: I can hear you.
0: Okay, very good. So, how can we pray for you tonight?
1: I have a praise report.
0: Okay.
1: You prayed over me for my heart, and I am totally healed.
0: How do you know that?
1: I have no symptoms at all, and
0: And
1: I
0: what were
1: feel
0: the
1: great.
0: symptoms? What were the symptoms before?
1: Fluttering, heart fluttering, skipping heartbeat, all kinds of symptoms. Now they're all gone.
0: Amen.
1: And
0: Praise Jesus.
1: you prayed for my right ear, and I got half of the hearing back in my right ear. It's not all back, but it's half back.
0: Were you completely deaf in that ear?
1: Yes, I was completely deaf in that ear.
0: But you can definitely hear out of it now.
1: I can hear some, yeah.
0: Okay. Well, we'll pray for that again. When did the symptoms from your heart go away?
1: 2 weeks ago, when you prayed
0: 2 weeks
1: over
0: ago.
1: me.
0: So for 2 weeks, you haven't had any symptoms. How long have you had those symptoms?
1: Since I was born.
0: Wow. So for about the last 30 years?
1: Yeah, well, I'm 74.
0: Oh my goodness. Come on, Jesus. For 74 years, you had issues with your heart. In the last 2 weeks, you haven't had anything.
1: That's right.
0: Jesus is good. By the way, you reminded me, I'm coming to Winnipeg. I've set the dates, and I'm going to be there the last week in August on the Wednesday, Thursday, Friday, Saturday, Sunday. And it could be Thursday, Friday, Saturday, Sunday, but definitely I'm asking all our listeners on CHVN in Manitoba, no matter if you're in Winnipeg or Steinbeck or wherever you are, go ahead and put those dates down and we'll get you the venues that we're going to be at. There's going to be a couple different churches, and I'm going to be teaching on entrepreneurship, biblical entrepreneurship, apostolic entrepreneurship, especially for those of you that are businessmen and women. Maybe some of you young people want to start a business. I'm going to be teaching on that on the Friday night, Saturday, and it's going to be great. It's a book that I'm writing right now, and you guys are going to get the first time that I'm putting it together in Winnipeg. And so I'm really looking forward to being with y'all in the last week in August and last weekend in August before Labor Day. Labor Day is the following weekend. And so you celebrate Labor Day in Canada, is that correct?
1: Yes, we do.
0: Yeah, that's what I thought. I think it's the same time as us here in the States. So, well, let's pray that the Lord would open your ear 100%. So,
1: Okay.
0: Heavenly Father, we say thank you that you've healed Marie's heart. We come back like the one leper that was completely cleansed and said thank you. There was 10 that were cleansed, but one came back and said thank you. And we come back and we say you're a good father to Marie. Hallelujah. And she
1: Thank you,
0: knows you.
1: good
0: She's
1: Father.
0: trusting you. She has a testimony of your goodness that she's telling many people right now and wherever she goes. Open her ear now, Lord, and make it even a better testimony. We say thank you for the 50% hearing that you've already opened her ear that she can hear. Just say this with me. Say, in Jesus' name,
1: In Jesus' name,
0: I receive my healing from my ear completely.
1: I receive healing from my ear completely.
0: Hallelujah. More, Lord. Pour out your spirit right now and unstop any portion of that ear, any type of infirmity, go in Jesus' name. Thank you, Jesus. I'm just feeling the Holy Spirit right now. More, Lord. There's going to be a lot of people healed on the radio tonight. You watch. After that testimony and what I feel the Holy Spirit doing right now, where the Spirit of the Lord is, there's freedom. And we just speak freedom right now over oppression that's trying to block you from hearing in Jesus' name. Say in Jesus' name.
1: In Jesus' name.
0: Hallelujah. Thank you, Jesus. What, did you ever go into the doctor and get any diagnosis on what was going on with your heart?
1: Yes, I did, yeah. He told me I was born with a second heartbeat and I would be dead by the time I was 80.
0: Well, we just break that off in Jesus' name. I want you to go back in if you can and get a second opinion and have them check out your heart and tell them what happened. That all that we just prayed to Jesus and he healed me. And for the last two, whenever you go in, hopefully you'll, soon, and they'll be able to just test it, and then you'll have physical evidence of the goodness of God. Wouldn't that be awesome? You know,
1: Yes.
0: we've been in Brazil before, where we hear deaf children even teenagers that had never spoken before because they couldn't hear. And they get to hear for the first time. And then they try to speak and they get to hear their voice and their parents get to hear their voice for the first time. And it's just amazing when Jesus shows up like that. Come on, Lord. Hallelujah. Mm. It's so good. Well, Maria, we're rejoicing with you. We're so glad you called back in. And I would love to meet you when I come to Winnipeg here in a couple months.
1: I'll try okay? to be there. I have to find your ride.
0: Yeah, well, we pray in Jesus' name you'll find a ride and bring some people that will even get saved, because we're going to be doing gospel presentations as well. Okay?
1: Okay. Okay, thank you very much, Michael.
0: You're welcome, Marie. Just continue to give us an update on that ear, okay?
1: All right.
0: Okay, bless you.
1: Bye-bye.
0: Hallelujah. Where the Spirit of the Lord is, there's freedom. Again, the number to get through tonight is 800-955-8200. Let's go to Chikananaka, who's a regular caller from Silver Spring, Maryland. Hi, Chikananaka. Welcome to The Point Live.
2: Thank you. Thank you, Pastor Mike. Appreciate it.
0: Yeah, what's going on with you tonight?
3: I'm an AMC, the low power, low clear.
0: Can you hear me?
2: Yeah, can you hear me?
0: Yeah, now I can hear you. What did you say?
2: I said I am sick.
0: You're sick?
2: Yes.
0: Okay, what's going on?
2: I have a cough.
0: Okay.
2: I don't know about my eyes, but I'm losing my voice a little bit, not a lot, but I'm losing my voice
0: okay.
2: just a little bit. I have a stuffy nose.
0: Yeah. Well, let's pray. It's not fun being sick. And we're going to ask the Holy Spirit to heal you right now and to give you strength. As a matter of fact, just say this. Say, Jesus.
2: Jesus.
0: I know you came to this earth to set me free.
2: I know you came to this earth to set me free.
0: From all sin and death.
2: From all sin and death.
0: And all oppression and sickness.
4: From all sin and death.
0: From
2: all oppression
0: and sickness.
2: And sickness.
0: And then just say, I thank you, Lord, that by your stripes I'm healed.
2: What do you say?
0: Thank you, Lord.
2: I thank you, Lord.
0: That by your stripes I'm healed.
2: That by your stripes I am healed. 100% healed.
0: Now just take a deep breath. Heavenly Father, we bless Chikananaka. Come, Holy Spirit, with your healing fire right now over his body from his head to his toes. We see peace over his eyes, Lord. Heal his eyes in Jesus' name. More, Lord. Thank you, Jesus. Hallelujah. Again, where the Spirit of the Lord is, there's freedom.
2: Yes, there is.
0: And I just declare freedom over your lungs, freedom over your sinuses, freedom over your mind, freedom over your body, in Jesus' name. Hallelujah.
2: I am free. I am healed. 100% healed. Healed.
0: That's right.
2: Absolutely healed. Who the Son sets free is free indeed. I am free.
0: That's right. Amen. That's right. And we break off all fear as well, trying to come against you.
2: Free from sickness.
0: All fear.
2: Free from sickness. No more sickness. No more sickness.
0: That's right.
2: I cancel it in Jesus' name.
0: Just declare the goodness of God over your household and over your body in Jesus' name.
2: Amen.
0: Hallelujah. Let us know how you're doing, Chikananaka, and we're going to let you go. But we're so glad that you're there, and we're praying with you and for you, okay?
4: Let us know how
2: okay.
4: you're doing, Chikananaka, and we're going to
0: okay,
4: let you
0: bless
4: go.
0: You.
2: Love you, too.
4: We're praying with you.
0: Okay,
4: and for
0: bye-bye.
4: You,
2: goodbye.
4: Let us know how
0: okay.
4: you're doing, Chikananaka.
0: Okay. He was calling from Maryland, listening on WAVA there. We have two lines open at 800-955-8200. Let's go to Jackie, who's in Chicago, listening on WYLL. Hi, Jackie. Welcome to The Point Live.
5: Oh, how you doing?
0: Good. What's going on with you?
5: I'm calling for prayer. I don't know, for some reason, when I try to get close to God, it seems like hell is breaking loose. My son, I have a 21-year-old, but I was there for him. I took care of him. His father committed suicide, so I had to raise him on my own. And two other, my husband passed 4 years ago. But to make a long story short, he all of a sudden started holding these grudges and started disrespecting me. And then he started bringing my daughter up in it. And this particular day, he went off and said, "I'm leaving." And then he cursed me out, pushed me down and stuff, and said I was crazy. Called the police.
0: That was your son?
5: Uh-huh. And said that I was crazy. And I said, "Oh, she got two guns in the house. The reason the gun is because I'm armed. I do security."
0: And
5: he went back, and the police told me, "Don't worry about it, because there's nothing. If you work," he just says, "just keep that. You don't need this nonsense around you." And my daughter and her husband turned him against me, and they stuck their nose. Mommy and my daughter said, "I can't see my grandson," and all this other stuff, and she started disrespecting me.
0: So,
5: even worse.
0: So here, okay, I get it now. Well, let's start to pray. Let me ask you this. Do you have a church family that's near you that you can go to?
5: Yeah, I was going to about 10 tomorrow. I haven't, I wasn't able to go at times because of where my work schedule was going.
0: Okay.
5: So then I said, well, I'm going
0: to
5: go.
0: So here's, this is an important thing for everybody to listen to, not just you, but, you know, I've been a pastor a long time. I was a senior pastor of a church. Right now, my main ministry is this radio ministry, and I travel to the nations and preach and all that kind of thing. But when I was pastoring, we wanted to make the church a family, right? It wasn't just about coming into a service, okay, check that off the list, I did this, you know. It's about worshiping Jesus, but it's about getting to know one another, right? Other brothers and sisters in Christ. Someone who knows what you're going through, who cares about you, who can pray with you and for you, and vice versa, where you can find out. I have a men's group that I'm in every Thursday when I'm here in the Seattle area, and these guys know me and love me, and I know them, and I love them. And we pray for each other. We know what's going on. We're real, right? And so it's really important that these people are praying with you, and so that they know what's going on, Jackie. Does that make sense?
5: Yeah.
0: You know, someone who actually knows your name, and you're like, "Hey, there's Jackie. I wonder how she's doing. Last week she shared about the struggles with her kids, and we're praying." But now, just remember, there's thousands of people listening that are going to pray right now with us for you and for your situation, because we love you as a sister in Christ, and we want to see this oppression that's coming against you to go in Jesus' name, okay?
5: Mm-hmm.
0: It, just like I started off the broadcast in Psalm 34, David sought the Lord, and that's what I'm encouraging you to do. To do what? To get rid of the fear, get rid of the shame, to get rid of all the troubles that are going on in his life, in my life, and in your life. We seek the Lord, and we do that together with one another. So, Father, we come in agreement tonight against all discord in Jackie's family there in Chicago. We speak peace over her son, peace over her daughter, peace over her living situation, and we command, you say this, say in Jesus' name.
5: In Jesus' name.
0: I command all oppression to go.
5: I command all oppression to go.
0: Leave my household in Jesus' name.
5: Leave my household in Jesus' name.
0: Just take a deep breath and then say, "Replace it with your perfect love, Lord."
5: Replace it with your perfect love, Lord.
0: Because I'm worthy of being loved as your daughter.
5: I'm worthy of being loved as your daughter.
0: And as I receive your love,
5: as I receive your love,
0: I get to give it away to others.
5: I get the gift to give it away to others.
0: Father, I pray for wisdom right now as well for Jackie, that you'd help her to be wise as a serpent and gentle as a dove in this situation. and that you'd surround her with some other godly men and women who could give her counsel and be her friend, and where they could fight this battle on their knees together in prayer, and that she would be amazed at how quickly you answer this with the thousands that are praying, but also the ones in the church who can continue to pray right there in Chicago with Jackie. And we ask these things now in Jesus' name. Amen.
1: Amen.
0: The Bible says this, to cast all your cares upon him because he cares for you. Right? Cast all your cares on the Lord because he cares for you. Does that make sense?
5: Yes, I've been trying to, but you know, I haven't heard from him in 3 weeks, and it's like, I was trying to reconcile with him, and it's like everybody, it's like they just hate me, much as I try to do, and I don't know what more I can do. I just have to step back and leave in God's hands.
0: You just got to seek the Lord, you know, and do it together with other believers, asking for freedom. You know, it could be 2 hours that your son and daughter come back and reconcile. It could be 2 months. It could be 2 years. We don't know. But God does. And their actions don't have to impact how you feel. They're making choices, and you don't have to take the brunt of that. Does that make sense?
5: Yeah.
0: That's a care that you're holding on to. The Bible says cast all your cares on him because he cares for you. So, amen?
5: Amen.
0: Well, you keep us updated on how you're doing, Jackie. We'd love to pray with you. Okay?
5: Okay. Okay, thank you.
0: You're welcome. God bless you. Okay, bye-bye. Again, you're listening to The Point Live here on The Point Live Radio Network. We're heard on these stations every Saturday night from 8 to 10 Pacific. That's 10 to midnight in Chicago and Midwest and Winnipeg. And that's Central Time. And then we're on, obviously, on the East Coast as well from 11 to 1 every Saturday night. And so we're thankful for each one of you that listen, that pray along with us, and that intercede for us, and also those that support us. 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I want to say thank you for those that have been giving lately. Each and every dollar goes right back to airtime, and we're thankful for our partners, trust me. Let's go to John, who's in Winnipeg, listening on CHVN there. 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
6: Hey, Pastor Mike.
0: Hey, did you hear that when I'm coming to Winnipeg?
6: Yeah, at the end of August.
0: End of August, yeah, it'd be great to see you, man.
6: Yeah,
0: so, make sure you come up and say hello. We'll have a lot of people.
6: I'll have to find out where you are at that time.
0: Yeah. We're going to give it out here probably next week or the week after, and, you know, start asking people to be praying. But there'll be 4 or 5 different opportunities for people to come. And I'll have a team with me as well, like I did the last time I was there. And so it's a lot of fun to release the love and the power of the kingdom of heaven in person to demonstrate God's goodness. So the last week in August, Wednesday through Sunday, I'll be in Winnipeg. For those that are listening on CHVN, I'm going to be calling the CHVN staff and setting up some interviews on hopefully the drive time and maybe even some other opportunities so people know that we're going to be in town. We see a lot of miracles when I come into Winnipeg when we pray for people. So if you have a family member who's in need of healing, we want to pray for them and lay hands on them. And then also salvation. Maybe you're not sure if you have a personal relationship with Jesus or if you're going to heaven for sure. You know, it's important. Maybe that's something you want to call in tonight. If you want to give your heart to Jesus, we'd love to pray with you right on the air. And we have a number of people who have done that in the past. And so please consider that as well. Jesus is real. He loves you. He's the same yesterday, today, and forever. And he died on the cross to set you free from sin, to set you free from this world that is not fair. It's very evil. And yet God wants to protect you as you cry out to him. And he's made a way for you to know that there is a God by just looking at the beauty of his creation. And so I want to encourage you to try to get through tonight at this number if you want to give your heart to Jesus, 800-955-8200. Before I talk to you, John, I just want to say one other word of knowledge. There's someone who has pain on the back of their right arm, and it's the tricep area, your right tricep. If that's you, try to get through at 800-955-8200. Okay. What's going on with you tonight, John?
6: I have arthritis in my back, and it's bugging my muscles.
0: Okay. Between 1 and 10, how high is the pain?
6: Right now, it's about 3.
0: A 3? Okay.
6: Yeah.
0: And how long have you had it?
6: About 2 years.
0: Okay. Well, let me go ahead and pray right now, okay?
6: Yeah.
0: Father, we just bless John. We say thank you that he is a man after your own heart. He wants what's best for him. And I pray that as he worships you in spirit and in truth, that you would remove all pain, all dis-ease, all oppression in his back in Jesus' name. We pray that as he stands upon your word, upon your truth, that he would see your hand and your goodness in his life. And that he would be blown away at how you've removed the pain in his nerve endings and his spine and his muscles and his back. We just command arthritis to go in Jesus' name. Say go in Jesus' name, John.
6: Go in Jesus' name.
0: Hallelujah. Go ahead and test it out and just be honest. Is it the same? A little better? Worse? You know, we're believing that Jesus could do a miracle right away. We've seen it happen a number of times on the broadcast, obviously, over the years. Many times.
6: Yes, feels way better now.
0: Come on. So, do you feel a little pain?
6: No, I don't feel a pain right now.
0: Amen. Why don't you just thank Jesus in your own words, John?
6: Father, just want to say thank you for your love and mercy, and just thank you for taking the pain away and all this healing power that you have.
0: Yeah.
6: But I also pray for Pastor Mike and his co-workers and everybody in this whole generation, that they come to know you, and also just put your hand on every single heart in Jesus' name.
0: In Jesus' name. Amen. Yeah. Well, we praise you, Jesus, for John. I appreciate you calling in, John. I'm glad the Lord took your pain away and you're back tonight. Okay?
6: Yeah.
0: I look forward to seeing you. I'll keep announcing it between now and the end of August that we're coming to Winnipeg. Okay?
6: Yeah, can't wait to see you. It's been a long time.
0: Say it again?
6: Can't wait to see you. It's been a long time since I've seen you.
0: Yeah, amen. It's going to be good.
6: Have a good night.
0: Okay. Yeah, you too. Have a good night. Okay, bye-bye. Okay. Let's go from Winnipeg over to Priscilla, who's in Chicago. Then we're going to go to another Priscilla in Odington, Maryland. And then we have two lines open, by the way, at 800-955-8200 if you want to get through tonight. 800-955-8200. Hi, Priscilla. Welcome to The Point Live.
7: Hi, thank you.
0: Thanks for listening on WYLL there in Chicago tonight.
7: Yeah.
0: So what's going on? How can we pray for you?
7: First of all, I thank God for being able to get through, because I've heard you in the past and I've never been able to get through.
0: Just get a little closer to the phone. What did he say?
7: Okay. I said thank you for praying for me, and also that I've listened many times, but I've never been able to get through. But I got through the first time I called tonight.
0: Awesome. Yeah, I'm glad you got through tonight. Yeah, that's great. So do you have pain somewhere in your body?
7: Well, I'm in a nursing home.
0: Okay.
7: And I'm bed bound right now. And I would like to walk out of here. I'd like to walk out of here.
0: Okay. How long have you been bedridden?
7: About a year.
0: About a year? Is your body, are you able to move a little bit in the bed, or are you getting bed sores where they have to turn you?
7: Yeah, they have to turn me, and I do have bed sores. But in the past, I have been able to move.
0: Okay.
7: Before I came in here, I was able to move at home and able to get up and
0: get So what happened traumatically? What happened traumatically or emotionally in your life before you had to go there to that place?
7: I had a lot of falls. What I do want to say, Pastor Mike, is that I'm not accepting any of this. I'm not claiming it. I've been diagnosed with osteoarthritis, but I'm not claiming it. And I want to tell you this, that I found out that they had me on 9 different medications, which I didn't need.
0: And are you off of those medications now?
7: No, but I stopped taking them because I found out that they were working against me. And I've always been a conscientious and put nothing harmful in my even food or anything like that. I've always been really healthy. So I found out they had diabetes medicine. They had no cholesterol medicine, which I never had high cholesterol because of my lifestyle. I found out they had me on 4 different blood pressure medicines.
0: Yeah, there's certain medications that can really be harmful, and I'm not a doctor, but I've heard many stories. But what I do know is Jesus is a great physician, and I've seen him heal so many people. Here's a question. I've seen a trend with people with diabetes where there's been some unforgiveness in their heart towards someone.
7: When I say that,
0: does anyone come to mind?
7: Well, yeah, but then I've asked the Lord to forgive me. Some of the people are deceased and not even here anymore. But I've asked the Lord to forgive me many times. But I don't want to.
0: So you've forgiven them too?
7: Yes, I have. Definitely.
0: Have you forgiven yourself?
7: I don't think I have.
0: Okay, well, let's do that right now. And we'll just start with that, and then we're going to pray against all these other things coming against you, okay?
7: Well, can I tell you this, that because I refused to take any more of the medication, they wanted to put me in for a mental evaluation, tried to put me in a mental hospital. So I need you to pray against that also, because I want to walk out
0: right.
7: of here. And
0: yes, in Jesus' name. Amen.
7: Like that.
0: Well, we have thousands of people praying right now, Priscilla, so we're going to do that for you. So just say this with me. Just say, in Jesus' name.
7: In Jesus' name.
0: I stand upon your word.
7: I stand upon your word.
0: Because of your shed blood, I'm forgiven.
7: Because of your shed blood, I am forgiven.
0: And so therefore, I take hold of your forgiveness.
7: So therefore, I take hold of your forgiveness.
0: For how I've treated anybody.
7: For how I've treated anybody.
0: And I release these people into your hands, Lord.
7: And I release these people into your hands, Lord.
0: Including myself.
7: Including myself.
0: I take hold of your forgiveness for me.
7: I take hold of your forgiveness for me.
0: Just take a deep breath. Hallelujah. Father, in the name of Jesus, pour out your spirit right now on Priscilla. We command all trauma from these falls to go in Jesus' name. Say go in Jesus' name.
7: Go in Jesus' name. Pastor, yeah. I got to tell you is that last time I took my blood pressure, it was 126 over 72. And I just thank God for that. And I want you to pray that I continue to have normal blood pressure. I refuse to let them do anything to me because I found out that they were working against me.
0: So,
7: but I have a blood pressure machine, that's stuff that I take. And I thank God for that.
0: Amen. Look, let me keep praying here. Just say this with me, Priscilla. Say in Jesus' name.
7: In Jesus' name.
0: I command the spirit of oppression.
7: I command the spirit of oppression.
0: To leave my body, mind, and soul.
7: To leave my body, my mind, and my soul.
0: Along with the spirit of rejection.
7: Along with the spirit of rejection.
0: And I cast them into the abyss in Jesus' name.
7: I cast them into the abyss in Jesus' name.
0: Wow. Wow. I just felt that so strong. Hallelujah. And replace it with your perfect love for me, Lord.
7: And replace it with your perfect love for me, Lord.
0: Hallelujah. More, Lord. More, Lord, just pour out your love right now all over that room. And we bind every spirit and any spirit of witchcraft, Jezebel, trying to come against Priscilla in Jesus' name. We command any demonic oppression trying to bring her down to go in Jesus' name, any fear, anxiety, whatever it is, Lord, we just command it to go right now. We render it ineffective. It has no authority over her. And we say, come, Holy Spirit, now, and take up your rightful place right there in that room and set her apart unto you. We command her body to come into agreement. Priscilla, walk in Jesus' name. Be strengthened in Jesus' name. Pour out your healing fire, Lord. You say you're an all-consuming fire. Pour out your fire on her legs. We command all bed sores right now to be gone in Jesus' name. Restore her skin. Restore her muscles. Restore every ligament in Jesus' name. She is not a victim. She's victorious because of your shed blood, Jesus. More, Lord. Pour out your spirit on her even right now, even more. Just demonstrate your goodness. Just like you healed this woman of heart conditions for 74 years, heal her body now in Jesus' name. Pour out your spirit. Rivers of living water, flood that room right now in Jesus' name. Hallelujah.
7: Hallelujah. Hallelujah.
0: Hallelujah. The Spirit of the Lord's got his hand on you right now. I can just see it in the spirit realm. Hallelujah. More, Lord. Fill her up. Fill her up. Strengthen her. Strengthen those weak knees in Jesus' name. Strengthen her thighs in Jesus' name. Strengthen her calves in Jesus' name. What's going on right now, Priscilla, in your body as we pray?
7: I feel so good. I'm moving my neck and everything. I just thank God. It's touching me. Hallelujah. Oh, yes, Lord. Hallelujah. Thank you, Jesus. Hallelujah.
0: Hallelujah. Thank you, Jesus. The Spirit of God is just touching you so much. I can just see it. Will you give us an update, even maybe later tonight? We're on for another hour and 10 minutes. If you're able to give up all that bed, we want to hear about it tonight. And you could always give us an update next week as well and how you're doing. But we look forward to hearing about you, okay? There's thousands praying for you right now, and I'm going to ask you all to continue to pray for Priscilla there in Chicago that she would get out of this adverse circumstances. She no longer would need to be bedridden because we just don't receive it in Jesus' name. She has a heart to walk again, to serve you, Lord, and so do it in her life right now in Jesus' name. Hallelujah. Thank you, Lord. I can just see him strengthening your legs right now. Wow, more, Lord. He's just strengthening your legs right now. Thank you, Jesus.
7: Yeah, and I couldn't bend my knees. And I'm beginning to bend my knees. Yeah. Hallelujah.
0: Thank you, Jesus. Amen. Well, you keep us updated, Priscilla, okay?
7: Okay. Thank you.
0: Okay, you're welcome. God bless you. Okay, have a good night.
7: Thank you.
0: Hallelujah. Priscilla's in Chicago. Can you imagine being bedridden like that for 2 years? I think she said, it's so important, folks, that we pray for each other. And Jesus can do a miracle. If he can raise up someone that was an invalid for 37 years in front of the temple, he can take someone who has the desire to be set free and who's been in bed for 2 years and be completely set free. So, hallelujah. By the way, we have three lines open right now at 800-955-8200 if you'd like to get through. We have about 10 minutes before the break, and then we're going to take a 3 or 4 minute break, but we're going to go back to the phone lines. The number to get through is 800-955-8200. We're going to go to Priscilla first in Odenton, Maryland, and then Carrie Ann, who's in Virginia. So let's go to, is that right? Are you also called Priscilla, another one?
8: Yes, yes, I'm another Priscilla.
0: Okay, Priscilla, look at that.
8: Thank you.
0: I don't know if we've ever had a Priscilla call in. And then we have two back-to-back. That's amazing, isn't it?
8: It truly is, yes. Thank you, sir. Thank you, sir.
0: Yeah, you're welcome. What's going on with you tonight?
8: Well, I have a granddaughter. She's 29 years old, and she was saved at age 8 in my living room. And she has a same-sex relationship, lesbian relationship, and I'm asking the Lord to bring her deliverance to her and also her partner. I'm just saying it's just another person. Lord will bring healing and bring her, restore her back to Jesus, back to the Lord.
0: So bring your granddaughter back to the Lord. She's in a relationship and you want us to pray for the relationship. Is that what you said?
8: I want to pray against the relationship.
0: Oh, against it. Okay, yeah. So she has a good relationship with a godly man. I get it.
8: No. She's a lesbian, and she has a relationship with this other lady.
0: Yeah. I get it. So the Lord will heal her of that, and then he will give her...
8: heal the other person as well, you know.
0: Amen. Okay, now I understand. Well, let's pray.
8: Yes. Thank you, Lord.
0: Father, we bless Priscilla. We just say thank you.
8: Thank you, Father.
0: That you have... your perfect love that casts out all fear, that your peace that surpasses all understanding, that you would guard just our hearts and our minds and your perfect love again for Priscilla and her granddaughter, for Kennedy. We pray that Kennedy would come to her senses and a knowledge of the truth, Lord, and that the rejection that she has would be fulfilled. In other words, she would know how much you love her and that you would straighten her out by your truth, Lord. It's your truth that sets us free. And so I pray that you'd put a place in her heart where she's hungering for your truth and that she would repent for choosing to do what she's been doing, Lord. And we pray for her friend as well, that she would repent as well and come to know your love and your goodness, and your kindness.
8: Thank you.
0: And we just say thank you, Lord, that you know us, and that you love us just as we are. And draw her back to yourself. Draw Kennedy back to yourself, Lord. And use Priscilla, Lord, just as she prays, as she talks to her. Lord, I pray that you'd get some good communication going there, and that Kennedy would be convicted by your Holy Spirit about how much you love her and how much she needs you as her Heavenly Father. And we ask these things in Jesus' name. Amen. Amen.
8: Amen. Amen. Amen. Hallelujah.
0: Well, thank you, bless you, Priscilla. Feel free to call back and give us an update, but thanks for listening to Odenton, Maryland there tonight, okay?
8: Yes. Thank you. God bless you, and God bless your ministry.
0: Thank you. Have a good night. Bye-bye. We have four lines open right now. Before the break here, we have time to go to Carrie Ann here in Bluemont, Virginia in a second. But that number to get through is 800-955-8200. Again, 800-955-8200. Let's go to Carrie Ann, who's in Bluemont, Virginia. Hi, Carrie Ann. Welcome to The Point Live.
9: Hi, thank you.
0: Yeah, what's going on with you tonight?
9: It's so funny. So I was actually sitting in the car trying to stretch out my right arm and make it pop because I had an injury last May. And so I just have to, it pops all the time and I have to just continuously stretch it. And so when you called out, I was thinking about calling in, but didn't. Mm. And then you called out the right arm and I said, this is me. I have to call.
0: Amen. Yeah, we see so many people that get healed through words of knowledge.
9: Yes.
0: You know, all when I travel to different areas, and I will be doing some ministry and through our wave of listeners here this fall. I have some good friends up in Maryland. I'd love to go to Virginia as well. I know the listening audience is so vast there, which is awesome. And so I've actually went to a couple different churches in south of D.C. in Virginia there and up west, northwest there. And I forget all the towns' names now. I go to Pasadena, Maryland a lot too. And so I have some friends that are pastors there. So
9: amen.
0: So let's pray and see what the Lord does here.
9: Amen.
0: Father, we say thank you for Carrie Ann. We say thank you that she's a woman of faith, that she loves you, that she serves you, and she doesn't want any pain. You tell us by your stripes we're healed, just like we've had several healings tonight and testimonies.
9: Yes.
0: So take away the pain in her, is it right arm or left arm? I can't remember. Right arm.
9: The right arm. The right arm, yes, sir.
0: And so we just speak peace over the muscles, the ligaments. And we command trauma from that accident or when she got hurt to go in Jesus' name. Say go in Jesus' name.
9: Go in Jesus' name.
0: Yeah. And so release healing fire right now over that right arm, Father. We just say thank you,
9: Lord,
0: that you're the God of miracles. You're the same yesterday, today, and forever. And when you were on the earth, you went around healing all those who were oppressed by the devil.
9: Thank you, Lord. Thank you, Lord.
0: Just touch her right now.
9: Hallelujah. Thank you.
0: Your perfect love. And set her apart to you, Lord.
9: Thank you, Jesus.
0: More, Lord.
9: Thank you, Jesus. Yes, Lord. Thank you.
0: Thank you, Jesus.
9: Hallelujah. Thank you, Jesus.
0: Yeah.
9: Hallelujah.
0: Again, where the Spirit of the Lord is, there's freedom.
9: Thank you. Hallelujah. Thank you, Jesus.
0: Thank you, Jesus. Check it out.
9: Hallelujah.
0: Moving around and trying to do something you couldn't do.
9: Thank you, Jesus. Thank you.
0: I didn't ask you how high the pain was when you first called in. But go ahead and move it around.
9: I'm moving
0: What's
9: it around.
0: That?
9: It's not popping at all. It's going back and forward. Praise God.
0: Come on.
9: Hallelujah. Thank you, Jesus.
0: So
9: thank
0: it was
9: you,
0: popping?
9: Thank you.
0: Before
9: yes,
0: you called in, it was popping a lot?
9: Yes, it was popping when I would move it backwards or down. It would pop, pop, pop. Praise God. Yes. Thank you, God.
0: Hallelujah.
9: Thank
0: well, we have thousands
9: God.
0: Of people
9: Thank
0: listening
9: God.
0: And praying.
9: Hallelujah.
0: And that's why we say our desire, this is God's desire to demonstrate his love and his power real time. Because, again, we have not because we ask not. But when we ask believing, he sets people apart to himself. Hallelujah.
9: Yes, glory to God. Thank you, Jesus. Praise God. Thank you for your word of knowledge. Hallelujah.
0: Yeah.
9: Thank you,
0: Lord.
9: Thank you.
0: So
9: Thank
0: good.
9: Thank you. Praise God.
0: So good.
9: Yes. Hallelujah.
0: Okay, we're going to be going to the we're going to a break right now. Which thank you for calling in. Okay, God
9: thank
0: bless you.
9: God bless
0: okay.
9: you, too. Thank you.
0: Okay, yep, thanks for listening in Virginia tonight on Wave Off. Hallelujah. We'll be back in 3 or 4 minutes for a whole other hour of The Point Live here on The Point Live Radio Network. Hallelujah. So good.

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9: Well, good evening again for our second hour here on The Point Live. Welcome back. We're seeing God do some miracles tonight, and we got some testimonies from the last couple weeks. By the way, again, I just want to give this word of knowledge to have you call in. We have three lines open, but there's someone who has, I mentioned it earlier, neck pain, especially on the left side of the neck. And it's like you're out of alignment, and you can feel it in your hearing, even on your left ear. And so you can just feel like your neck's out of alignment, especially on the left side. So try to get through tonight at 800-955-8200. I guess we have two lines open now. Before we go back to the phone lines, I want to continue in Psalm 34 like we did in the first hour. This was a psalm from David. He started off remembering, he says, I will extol the Lord at all times, or I will praise the Lord at all times. His praise will always be on my lips or in my mouth, one of the translations says. And it's so important to become someone who worships the Lord. There's so many benefits in this. It says that, glorify the Lord with me, let us exalt his name together. And then it says, and he delivered me from all my fears. In the middle of the worship. And then it says, their faces will never be covered with shame. Because those who look to the Lord are radiant, it says. His glory is doing what? It's being passed on to us. As we glorify him, he releases his glory onto us. And in verse 7, it says, and there's

0: another benefit of worshiping the Lord. It says the angel of the Lord encamps around those who fear him, and he delivers them. What does he deliver us from? From evil, from confusion, all these things we've been praying, oppression, rejection, the fear, trouble. These are promises in Psalm 34 that a lot of us have never heard before. And as we read the word, it's the truth, and the truth is what sets us free. Most of you have heard of this verse, verse 8, taste and see that the Lord is good. Blessed is the man who takes refuge in him. Taste and see that the Lord is good. In other words, see how good he is to you and me. And you're blessed when you do what? You take refuge in him. You hide yourself in his perfect love. And then it says, verse 9, Psalm 34, if you're just joining us, fear the Lord, you his saints, for those who fear him lack nothing. Some translations say lack no good thing. I know a lot of you are praying, again, for financial breakthrough, relational breakthrough. I'm just going to read it this way. Taste and see that the Lord is good. You will be blessed in every area that you're in need because you're taking refuge in him. Fear him, you saints, because those who fear him lack nothing. They don't lack relational issues. They don't have a lack in finances. Why? Because they're fearing the Lord. The lions, verse 10, and then I'm going to go back to the phone lines. The lions may grow weak and hungry, but those who seek the Lord lack no good thing. How are you doing in seeking the Lord lately? Some of you need to come back to him. Some of you have been going through so much difficulty that your first desire is to curse the Lord, and you can't believe you're going through it. The Lord's not causing those things that you're going through. He actually wants to set you apart to himself. He's a jealous God. He wants your heart. And as you submit yourself to him, as you fear him, as you seek him, he's going to provide for you in every area of life that you need provision. Every area. That's the promise. He's done that for me. He's done it for many of you. I know that. But some of you are like, hey, I want that. So right now, we have, I guess, three lines open. So try to get through it. 800-955-8200. We're going to go to our Winnipeg caller here, who is, I'm trying to make sure I pronounce this, Lusola. Is that how you pronounce your name?
1: Yeah. Good evening. My name is Lusola. Lusola.
0: Lusola. Okay.
1: Yes.
0: So are you from Nigeria?
1: Yes.
0: Okay. Very good. We have a lot of Nigerians in Winnipeg that call in, so we're so glad you're calling in tonight. How can we pray for you tonight, Lusola?
1: I'm just praying for direction, what to do, way forward, and more of him. I just want to know what he wants me to do. What is his heartbeat for me?
0: Okay, so I hear part of what you're saying. I'm just trying to make sure I understand. You want us to pray for what you're supposed to do moving forward in what situation?
1: In career, family, spiritual.
0: Okay.
1: The work of the kingdom. What does it want me to do?
0: Okay. For your family and for... just the future.
1: Yes.
0: Okay. Very good. For your career.
1: Yes.
0: Okay. I get it. Are you working right now?
1: Yes, I am.
0: Okay. But you're not going to stay in that field?
1: That's why I want to know what he wants me to do. I feel like he just gave me that to support me now. But I feel like he has, that's something he wants me to do.
0: Okay, very good. Well, let's pray and see what the Lord says. Father, we say thank you that you have your hand on Lusola. And we pray that you take her to another level of hearing, seeing, and discerning next steps in her life for her career, her family, and each part of the things that you have for her, Lord. I thank you that you're opening a door and turning a new page in her life, because you want to bless her way beyond what she can ask or imagine. And wow. Thank you. You know, I got a verse yesterday when I was on a conference call, and I'm gonna give you the verse as well because I'm hearing this, and I want you to repeat after me. This is the verse first. I'll tell you what it is. Speak to that mountain, and it will be thrown into the sea. And it will be thrown into the sea. Okay. Hallelujah.
1: Amen.
0: There's something that you're a woman of faith, and God's got his hand on you, and you're not to settle. This is really important. Like, you could go get a job at Chick-fil-A or McDonald's or somewhere, you know, and work and cook chicken, you know, and fry fries or whatever. But that's not the call in your life. That would be settling, like just getting a job to get by, you know. He has so much more for you because of the faith that you have. And it's mountain-moving faith. And there's a lot of people, when they see the mountain in front of them, they turn around and say, oh, I told you we can't do this. And then there's those that have the gift of faith saying, well, the Lord says when you speak to the mountain, it's going to be thrown into the sea. And so the evil one has already been trying to come against you because of the call on your life. And, wow, hallelujah. Again, where the Spirit of the Lord is, there's freedom. And so, Holy Spirit, come and pour your Spirit on her right now. And take her into new levels of discernment, new levels of understanding, new levels of peace. We speak peace over her family situation as well, Lord.
1: Amen.
0: And that you would show her exactly what to do when situations arise.
1: Amen.
0: Hallelujah.
1: Amen.
0: Exactly what to do. Because she trusts you.
1: Yes, Lord.
0: And we ask these things in Jesus' name.
1: Amen.
0: Amen.
1: Amen.
0: Hallelujah.
1: Hallelujah. Thank you.
0: Well, I appreciate you calling in. You know, I'm going to be there in Winnipeg in 2 months at the end of August. And when I come to town, we usually see sometimes over 100 miracles, at least 15 or 20 salvations. I'm going to be teaching on this whole theme of apostolic entrepreneurship. And I'm going to be releasing anointing and praying for those who want to start their own businesses, who already have their own businesses, to bless that the Lord would bless them. And but I'm going to be teaching about how to listen to the Lord and move by faith and do things that most people aren't willing to do. But that's what an entrepreneur does. They see an opportunity and they trust the Lord to take that opportunity. And so I'm going to be teaching on that when I come to town in the end of August. So feel free to tell other people about it. And I'm going to start announcing. Just keep listening on CHVN, and you'll find out where I'm going to be. Okay?
1: Okay, thank you. Thank you so much.
0: You're welcome, Lisa Holo. You have a good night. Bless you. Okay, bye-bye. Hallelujah. She's listening on CHVN there in Winnipeg tonight. We have three lines open at 800-955-8200. And we're going to go to Diane next, who is also in Winnipeg tonight. Hi, Diane. Welcome to The Point Live.
2: Hi, Mike. How are you?
0: Good. So what's going on with you tonight, Diane?
2: Well, I've got a nurse, and he... I have been going through the devotional I received a while ago.
0: Uh-huh.
2: And through doing that, I discovered that he's not Christian and he doesn't know God really.
0: Okay.
2: And I'd like prayer for him God would help him know who he is, and he'd be willing to go further in the searching The scriptures.
0: Okay. Absolutely.
2: At one point he said it was, he thought it was an extraterrestrial. Really silly. But anyways, and also.
0: What's his first name? Do you want to tell me or no?
2: I would prefer not to.
0: Okay, no problem. Let's go ahead and pray. But that's awesome.
2: I also have a prayer for my legs. That I'm on antibiotics now. The wounds are infected.
0: Okay.
2: Yeah.
0: Okay, let's pray. Lord, we lift up Diane and we speak peace over her legs. We command the infection to cease in Jesus' name. We pray that you would pour out your Holy Spirit on her and encourage her and take her into a new level of discernment and understanding on just waiting upon you and declaring, even out of Psalm 34, as she delights herself in you, that you would give her the desires of your heart, her heart, and that healing is one of her desires, to be completely healed in her legs. And we pray for this nurse. We say thank you that Diane and him are going through this devotional. We pray that you draw him to yourself and give Diane wisdom on just telling her testimony about how she got to know you, and that he would also come to know you, Lord. Draw him to yourself. Show him your perfect love. And we ask these things in Jesus' name. Amen and amen.
2: Amen. Thank you.
0: You're welcome, Diane. So, yeah, I'll be in Winnipeg August 26th. Not sure if we'll have a Wednesday night service yet or not, but we'll have one on the 27th, 28th, the 29th in the morning and afternoon, and then on the 30th, the Sunday, we'll have services as well, especially Sunday night. We'll have a culmination of me being there. So please be considering coming and bringing some people. And
2: if I can, I will, because the wounds are in such a place that if I get my chair, it gets worse.
0: Okay.
2: I hate it because I can't go out or even get out of bed.
0: Yeah, that's not good. Well, let's just pray that you can go in Jesus' name.
2: Yes.
0: Okay. Well, you have a good night. God bless you, too. Thank you for calling tonight, Diane, and listening there on CHVN in Winnipeg. Have a good night.
2: You, too.
0: Bye. Thank you. Bye. We have several lines open at 800-955-8200. If you'd like to get through, again, that's 800-955-8200. And if you have a prayer request, and I mentioned about that neck problem, we want to pray for you, whoever that is, on the left side of your neck. It's just like a really stiff neck. It's really hard for you to turn to the left. And then I want to remind you of one of our sponsors here. I didn't do it the first hour, but I'll do it now. And that is the stem cell activation patches that I wear regularly. And most of you know that I used to have some neuropathy in my left leg and a corn on the bottom of my right foot. And I started wearing these patches, and you can learn more about them I'll give you the website here in a second, and then a phone number. But they're designed by a man who's a Christian, and there's several different types of patches that activate your stem cells. When you hit 35, half of your stem cells are no longer active, and by the time you're 60, they're dormant. But these patches make them come back alive, and they're the only unspecified cells in your body that go to the area where they're needed the most. And so if you're interested in learning more about these, the website is whatHaveYouHeard.com. And that's where you can learn more about the actual stem cells. And then the number is 210-573-2900. 210-573-2900. And that person will either text, you can text them and say, I'm interested in the stem cells. You leave a message and they will get back to you the stem cell activation patches. It's way cheaper than a lot of people get these stem cell shots. I believe this is are even more effective than those. And so if that's something that you would like to do, again, go to the website, whatheveyouheard.com, and then also 210-573-2900. We have four lines open right now at 800-955-8200 if you have a prayer request. And we're going to continue for the next 40 minutes or so, reaching out across North America. We're on a number of stations. And remember, there's thousands praying for you when you call in. And so if you have a specific loved one that needs prayer and you want to pray with us for them, that's okay too. And again, just call that number, 1-800-955-8200. Let's go to Nancy, who's in Vancouver, British Columbia tonight. Hi, Nancy. Welcome to The Point Live.
3: Hi, Pastor Mike. Thank you for taking my call.
0: You're welcome.
3: How are you?
0: You know, I'm doing pretty good overall. It's interesting, you know, I pray for all these people. And at our men's group on Thursday, I was having a couple guys pray for me. I have a shoulder that's just, you know, it's probably like a 4 out of 10, but it, when I move on it and sleep on it the wrong way, I injured it starting a lawnmower in a weed eater a while back. And I think I just re-aggravated it. But, you know, I'm going to ask our listeners to pray for my right shoulder as well. So,
3: you asked, and so you give me your perfect.
0: Well, thank you. Well, what's going on? How can we pray for you?
3: Well, I'm phoning again for my friend Donna, who has been in pain for a long time, and she just doesn't understand why the Lord isn't healing her. And she's got pain in her pelvic area and in her back. It radiates from the pelvis around to the back. She lost her husband 2 years ago tomorrow, and I think that's really hard for her, too.
0: Of course.
3: But mainly it's this pain in her pelvic area and her back that's just so hard. And she just
0: When it started?
3: Well, she was nursing her husband for a long time because he had ALS. And so I think it started around that time because she was lifting him and doing all kinds of things to help him. So
0: Well, let's go ahead and pray. And Father, we lift up Donna to you. We come against trauma from taking care of her husband and her pelvis. And we command it to go. We say thank you for your healing fire, Lord. So we speak peace over her back. We command all pain, all oppression to go from Donna's back in Jesus' name. Come, Holy Spirit. Right now with your healing fire.
3: Yes.
0: And touch Donna. Encourage her, Lord. I pray, Lord, if there's anything that she's believing that's not true, that you would eradicate it. And if there's any truth you want to release to her, speak it to her heart tonight, even as she's sleeping, through a dream, whatever it is. And I command any feelings of unworthiness, any lies that she's believing to go in Jesus' name, replace it with your truth, Lord. Help her to see how much you love her as your daughter. Hallelujah.
3: Yes.
0: Where the Spirit of the Lord is, there's freedom.
3: Yes, yes, there
0: is. Thank you, Jesus. I'm going to give a quick word of knowledge here, Nancy. There's someone with left ankle pain. It's swollen on the outside of the ankle, and you know who you are. It's very ginger to try and walk. You twisted it pretty hard. If that's you, dial 1-800-955-8200 so we can pray for you. Well, Nancy, we bless you. And I just pray that the Lord would continue to give you his insights. And as you hear his still small voice, you would be just blown away as you see what he's up to. And as you partner with him, that you would just be so thankful for the goodness of your Heavenly Father. In Jesus' name, we pray.
3: Oh, thank you, Pastor Mike. And Pastor Mike, which shoulder was it, your right or your left?
0: My right. My right.
3: Your right. Oh, for sure.
0: It hurts just enough to where if I try to lay on it a funny way while I'm sleeping, it will wake me up, you know?
3: Yeah.
0: And I can still swing a golf club, so that's the weird thing. You know, it's like I can still hit the ball.
3: Yeah.
0: Yeah, but it's like inside my shoulder, and, you know, if I try to move it around too much, and like I can't lift up my arm as high as my left arm kind of thing. And so I'm not receiving it. And, you know, but stuff happens to those that have the gift of healing too. And, you know, we got to ask for prayer too, right? We all need each other.
3: For sure. Oh, for sure. Yep. Absolutely. Yeah. So I'll be praying for you.
0: Thank you. And be praying for our trip to Winnipeg coming up in August too. You know, I'll be driving right through Vancouver and flying out of Vancouver and on either WestJet or Air Canada. I guess you got a new airline up there now, eh?
3: Yeah, we do. Yeah, we do.
0: What's it called?
3: I wish you were coming to Vancouver.
0: Yeah, well, that up. I just have to have invitations. I have to have invitations to the right church that want me to come. And
3: would be so great. Yeah.
0: I could even bring a team with me. You know, just across the border, it'd be easy. So if you have a pastor or someone who would want me to come, and what I normally do when I come, I've been to Vancouver a number of times. I've ministered in several churches in Surrey and on the border right there in, I forget the names of the other suburbs. But anyway, what I do is I'll teach and then I'll pray for people and I'll get words of knowledge. And the Lord knows who's in the room, you know. And so maybe there's another pastor listening right now. You're in Vancouver. Go to our website, thepointlive.net, and you can contact me, Pastor Mike at thepointlive.net. I'd love to get your emails. And if you want to try to bring me up, you know, I'd love to come sometime and for a Friday night or something, or even a Sunday. So, well, very good, Nancy.
3: That would be so great.
0: Yeah, okay, be praying.
3: Well,
0: oh, Cloverdale.
3: So thank you for your prayers.
0: You're welcome. Have a good night.
3: Okay. God bless you. Good night.
0: Bless you too. Bye-bye. The number to get through tonight is 800-955-8200 if you'd like to have prayer tonight. You know, we're getting ready to celebrate our nation's 250th birthday next week on Saturday here in the U.S., and I was traveling in Europe about a month ago or so in May. And while I was in Oslo, Norway, and I didn't know this, but they were having their 214th celebration of their Independence Day or their founding as a country. And so we were right there in Oslo celebrating with all the Norwegians. I'm part Norwegian, I'm part German, and part Swedish. But it was so fun to see all the people dressed in the traditional Norwegian garb. And we walked around. There was parades with bands and children playing. And it was just so much fun. We saw the king and queen of Norway in their castle. We happened to be staying right by that. And, of course, I was with my son. And he was blown away at the hotel buffet, you know, as far as the breakfast they had. It was so good. I mean, it was so good. All homemade stuff, you know. And, you know, it's nice when you're traveling and have some good food and enjoy celebrating like that in Oslo. And so we get to celebrate 250 years of freedom coming up a week from today. And so it's going to be a great celebration for us Americans here and celebrating that 250 years. So I'm looking forward to that. Am I able to go to Rich right now? I believe. I'm talking to my man, my producer. Go to Rich. Okay. Yes. Okay. I'm going to go ahead and talk to Rich, who is in Seattle. Hey, Rich, welcome to The Point Live.
4: Yeah, thank you. Thanks for being there.
0: You're welcome. What's going on tonight?
4: Yesterday, I was being seen by the doctor at a hospital, and they want me to come back this following Friday. And I guess he has some concern. He said he heard a murmur in my heart.
0: Okay. Were you listening earlier tonight, the woman's testimony who called in?
4: I think I heard most of the radio program, but I don't recall hearing that one.
0: Okay. Yeah, she was the first caller right at 8 o'clock here on the West Coast. She had, 2 weeks ago she called in, she had two heartbeats going on, and it happened to do with her heart. And she mentioned all the other symptoms, but she got completely healed. And for 74 years, she had this. She was born with it. And God completely healed her 2 weeks ago. And so I encourage her to go to the doctor, and because they are already, you know, gotten the different tests and proved that she had something. But now that it's gone, it would be great to give Jesus the glory and see it medically. Because that's the only way you can explain what he did. So you don't feel anything specific. So you wouldn't even know if you got healed.
4: Well, I guess if to find out if the murmur was to continue, and the other thing is I do have a couple symptoms that can go along with that.
0: Like what?
4: Going out of, you know, out of breath, you know, fairly easy.
0: Okay. Okay. How old are you, Richard?
4: Just about 80.
0: Okay. A young guy. Come on.
4: I know.
0: Yeah. Amen. I have a lot of friends in their 70s and 80s at church. I have a friend who's 85. He still travels all over the world. He's in great health. So, Father, we lift up Rich to you tonight. We come against any heart murmurs. We speak peace over his breathing. We command the lungs to be restored to where they were when he was 20 years old, Lord, to where he'd have energy and strength. We speak peace over his body from his head to his toes. And we say thank you that you have your hand on Rich tonight, even right now, and that his breathing would increase. And that he would have peace in his heart, Lord. And that, again, the murmur would stop in Jesus' name. Just say in Jesus' name.
4: In Jesus' name.
0: Hallelujah. You know, Rich, what I'm seeing for you, too, is that the Lord has his hand on you. It's interesting. I'm just going to tell you what I'm seeing. And then I sense I know what it is, but I'm seeing, like, a pencil. And you know how people have this phrase, I'm going to sharpen my pencil a little bit more so it's sharp. And it has to do with like numbers or you know, just, you know, when you sharpen your pencil, you're like, I'm going to refigure this and get a better deal kind of thing. But what comes to mind when I say that, when I see a pencil?
4: You're asking me what comes to mind?
0: Yeah. Like, were you an accountant? Did you do anything drafting with a pencil? I don't know. I'm seeing a pencil. Mm-hmm. It's really sharp, and it represents something.
4: Well, I know I don't do with numbers, but I've always had a more usage for a pencil because of the eraser. You know, because I hardly ever use a pen. I use a pencil. That's all I can relate with, you know, because they're the eraser.
0: Okay. There you go. Well, there's something about that, your attention to detail, and, yeah. You know, Here's another phrase that I'm hearing, and you can look this up later if you want to, but you're unassuming. In other words, you don't go into a situation with all everything figured out and like telling everyone what they're supposed to do. You're humble, and God has his hand on you, and you're well-liked because you care about people. And those people really care about you because they see Christ in you. And I see the Lord increasing those relationships. And this is a funny phrase. You got to get out more and talk to people. And for you, it's a natural thing. And as you share the testimony of God touching you, there's other people that are going to say, wait a second, I want what Rich has. And so I bless you with that. I'm just seeing that in the spirit. And so feel free to call back in and let us know how that goes. So.
4: Yeah. following about the pencil, you asked me about the pencil.
0: Yeah.
4: It makes a lot of sense to me.
0: Okay.
4: Yeah, there's a pattern.
0: Okay.
4: Thank you, Jesus.
0: No, you're welcome. Yeah, when he shows me something, yeah. Well, bless you too, Richard. We'll continue to be praying for you. I'll ask our listeners to be praying for your lungs and your heart, and feel free to give us an update, okay?
4: Okay, yes.
0: Thanks for listening on KGNW locally in Seattle. Have a good night.
4: Good night. Thank you.
0: Bye-bye. You're welcome. Let's go from Seattle to Chicago, where Carl's been on hold for a little bit. Hey, Carl, welcome to The Point Live.
5: Hi.
0: What's going on with you tonight?
5: Hi, that heel. I'd like to claim that. I believe you're talking to me. My left heel is just throbbing pain, and I'm a very active physical job. I'm running a window cleaning business. I'm doing these wonderful seniors, and it is hard for me to walk. That left heel, I put pressure on it, and it is just excruciating. It's so hard to walk.
0: What kind of business did you say? Working with seniors?
5: I'm a window cleaner. I run a window cleaner.
0: Okay.
5: Yeah, and I'm doing some seniors, and 540,000 windows. I'm there all summer. But I need this heel so I can bring glory to those windows so those seniors can enjoy.
0: Amen. In between 1 and 10, how high is the pain in your heel?
5: When I go to work, it's okay, but then by the end, it's like a 10. I can't even walk on it.
0: Okay, and how old are you, Carl?
5: I said 45.
0: Yeah, that's too young to have heel pain.
5: It's just, I looked online, and it said one, you know, you get it once in a life. It's that right in that heel pain and the fatty part. Maybe those stem cells. I look into your product you were talking about.
0: Yeah, well, it helped me tremendously.
5: I'll take the Lord, too, because he just does it overnight. Amen. He does it in an instant.
0: Yeah.
5: He's better.
0: He can do whatever he wants. He could use that because it's a Christian guy that developed this. And, you know, he heard from the Holy Spirit. And it's helping hundreds of thousands of people all over the world. It's in, like, 80 countries.
5: Glory. Glory.
0: Anyway, let me pray for you about this first. Father, we just say thank you for your hand. And what you're doing here, Lord, Carl's heel, we command all tenderness, all pain to go in Jesus' name. We pray that you allow him to not even have any pain after he's done with his work. And I pray, Father, that if it's something as simple as a new shoes, that you'd show him that. If it's something that new shoes wouldn't help, that you'd show them that. And then that you take away the oppression. In Acts 10:38, Carl, it says that Jesus went around healing all those who were oppressed by the devil.
5: Yes.
0: And
5: I rebuke those authority. Amen. I receive Jesus.
0: Tell me about your relationship with your mom.
5: It's good. It's good. It's been
0: better. Still alive?
5: Yeah. Yep. And we bring glory to the Lord. And we love Pastor Allen. She's obsessed with Pastor Allen on YouTube. She's doing a King David series. She can't stop talking about it.
0: Okay.
5: She's doing great.
0: Awesome.
5: Yeah. Yeah. We are ripping apart principalities in that home. freaking glory.
0: That's good.
5: Angels come to this house.
0: Was she emotionally available to you as you were growing up?
5: No, not at all. I was like basically raised by a pack of wolves.
0: Yeah. That's what I just heard. And so we're just going to put your hand on your heart.
5: I'm driving, but I'm sure I caught.
0: Yeah.
5: I'll be home in 2 minutes. But I got it there. I got it.
0: Lord, we just bless Carl's heart right now, and we command any trauma from the emotional lack that he didn't have growing up to go in Jesus' name. And that you'd release healing in his side of his heart even right now. Thank you, Jesus.
5: Thank you, Jesus.
0: To where he would hear your still small voice on how much he's loved for just being Carl.
5: He's Hallelujah. So great. We're not worthy.
0: Hallelujah.
5: Hallelujah.
0: You know, the other thing that I'm hearing for you is, this is a funny word. The Lord wants you to put him on your calendar.
5: Okay.
0: And start setting some appointments with him just to listen to him.
5: I do that.
0: It's no agenda. What's that?
5: I do that so much already.
0: Okay.
5: I saw you on a retreat.
0: I used to live in the Midwest. I'm from Palatine, but okay. I went to school down in Indiana, and at Purdue, and I would go down to this place just south of there, and most people don't know this, but there's rivers in Indiana that there's cliffs that go 300-400 feet in the air. It looks like almost like a little Colorado or something.
5: I didn't know that.
0: I would go down to these places. There's state parks down there, and there'd be no one around, and I would just go for a walk with the Lord, and he would speak to me.
5: Oh, yeah, I love that. Oh, yeah.
0: And so I just saw you in one of those places, and it says in the scriptures, Jesus would withdraw to a lonely place and meet with the Lord.
5: Okay. I see what he says to me. Okay, I understand. I receive. Yeah.
0: Okay.
5: Conclusion. I understand. I get it.
0: Yeah. And he's going to speak to you in that, and especially about this thing with your heart. And I sense, believe it or not, that it's related to your feet. And again,
5: is he punishing me?
0: No, it's not him. Again, Jesus went around healing all those who were oppressed by the devil. There was an open door. Because of what your mom went through, the trauma she went through, and the evil one was trying to pass it down generationally to you.
5: Yeah, he couldn't kill me, and I'm flipping this house upside down. He's mad at me,
0: amen.
5: But he can't have
0: amen.
5: Me.
0: Yeah,
5: he's trying. They gave up. They tried to be killing me in my sleep with the vibration on the chest, and people will tell you that's not, you know, it's not. Spirit. And it's funny because when they can't kill you. They get really upset, you know.
0: Well, that's the spiritual battle that we're in.
5: They absorb you, you know. They wait for you to sin so they can have access. But if you're out of sin, I mean, no one's out of total sin. But,
0: no,
5: you know,
0: that's why we come. Yeah, that's why we have communion and we celebrate Jesus' death all the time, you know, so that we can walk in forgiveness and take hold of the shed blood, you know, that he's given us.
5: And they're just waiting for you to sin so they can devour you. And
0: it's a spiritual battle. It's the spiritual battle we live in. And as we persevere like you are, that's when we overcome, right? Come on.
5: Amen. That's right.
0: I got a couple people holding. I'm going to need to go to them. I bless you, Carl. Give us an update on your heel, man. There's something related to this.
5: I felt the tingle when you were talking. I felt heat and spiraling heat just, you know, getting there.
0: Amen. Amen. Yeah, well, give us an update like in a couple weeks. Okay?
5: All right. Thank you.
0: Bless you. Have a good night.
5: Thank you. I'll pray for your shoulder. Welcome. Thank you.
0: I appreciate it. Okay. Bye-bye.
5: Bye-bye.
0: So he was listening on WYLL in Chicago, which is one of our large stations. We're going to go to Chris in Winnipeg, then back to Illinois here. Alex is in Elmhurst, Illinois in a minute. But let's go to Chris in Winnipeg. Hey, Chris, welcome to the Fort Live. Yeah, what's going on?
6: Well, good. I'm just going to ask you to pray simply. Are we okay?
0: Yeah.
6: The volume's okay and all that? Okay. I'm here with my two nephews, my nephew Sky and my cousin's son, Isaiah. So
0: okay.
6: We're
0: hey, guys.
6: Gonna go for a pizza here. Today, yeah. Guys. Hi, Pastor Mike. So yeah. Pastor Mike, Long Plain. Now Long Plain generally uses this big coach that we bought, that we just purchased. We're starting to get prosperous. Okay, so we're getting prosperous. We own a few hotels and, you know, other kinds of things that are happening. And
0: just so I can tell our American listeners, Long Plain is a First Nations tribe in how far north of Winnipeg? An hour?
6: Well, it's about 35 minutes southeast. Well, you got to go on the number one highway west.
0: Oh, you're on one. Okay, about, I didn't know it was down there. I thought it was up towards the north. Okay. Anyway, yeah, they so didn't then, even know when you said go. Long. When you said Long Plain, you lost everyone. You know, I know you've called in before, but I'm just making sure everyone's tracking with us. So, do you guys have a casino as well? Is that how you're making some of the money?
6: No. Well, no, there's VLTs, but that's not the. We're doing a lot of business in the hotel business and it's
0: coming hotels.
6: In royalty, okay. And we're linking up with different. Entrepreneurs and businesses and stuff like that.
0: Awesome. Well, that's what I'm going to be teaching on when I come to Winnipeg in the end of August on the Apostolic Entrepreneur, and I'm going to be praying for blessings. So make sure you guys get some people there that I can pray for. It'd be awesome.
6: We will. Here's the thing. I mentioned that I was chosen to do the settlement for the healing fund.
0: Yeah.
6: For the Gary McLean. Legacy fund that was chosen by
0: the tribe.
6: Yes, by Gary McLean himself and Kenny Young to do the oral statement in court.
0: It's in the
6: scriptures. I mean, it's in the transcripts. So, but what I need to do is we need to pray because a lot of the times, nine times out of ten. This big coach that we just purchased is usually generally used for people to go to powwows or other events like elders get to go on trips and stuff. But you
0: so
6: know,
0: you're asking they can use it to go to the court when you're speaking?
6: No. I'm looking at is that's already over. But the thing is what I'm looking at is you know, there's only three types of people you're gonna kind of meet in Tribal Nation, First Nation communities, right? Is either traditional, cultural, spiritual, or Christian.
0: Okay.
6: So, but there's a fine line to being a Christian. I'll tell you that.
0: Right. No, I know a little bit about the powwows. In the lodges and stuff because of our tribes here locally. And, and I have friends that are there, you know, and they learn a lot, you know, as far as, you know, anyway, I won't get into it. So you want me to just pray for each, for the people?
6: Well, yeah, for the people. Yeah. For God's favor to come down so that we can use that, that coach and be treated equally so that we can be going to these
0: conferences or whatever.
6: Events, large events, these conferences, these revivals. Yeah. Like those
0: Amen.
6: Are the type of things. We're going to have a Jesus,
0: I get it.
6: Jesus 2026 and, you know, in Thunder Bay, there's one. And, you know, that's where we need to be.
0: I love Thunder Bay. That's a beautiful town.
6: Yeah.
0: Okay, so let's pray.
6: Let's pray. Everybody,
0: Father, we just say
6: pray.
0: Thank you. We say thank you, Lord,
6: thank
0: for
6: you,
0: Chris and his nephews thank and the kids Jesus. There. And we pray, Lord, that you would speak clearly to the leaders of the Long Plain Nation, Lord, in allowing Christians to not only use this coach, but you would use it, Father, as a place of revival on the way to these meetings, a place of conviction, a place of stirring people's hearts to know you even more. And I pray for godly men and women using the finances that are coming in through the hotels for your kingdom, and that those that are understanding how you want to bless and bring favor to the nation would be the ones who are in charge, Lord, and they would be good stewards of your resources.
7: Bring full glory and, to your name.
0: And just bless Sky, and it was at Jeremiah?
7: Isaiah.
0: Isaiah. We bless Sky and Isaiah, Lord. Give them hearts for you and help them to put you first, Lord, and show them how much you love them as young men and how you have your hand on their lives and how fortunate they are to have Chris in their lives as well, that they would be open to learning from him and that he would speak your truth over them, Lord, even tonight. And we give you glory and honor and praise for this time and for Chris and calling in and help some of the young entrepreneurs come to the meetings that I'm going to be doing at the end of August as well, so that they can be blessed and take the resources that you're blessing them with and use them for your kingdom. And we ask this in Jesus' name. Amen. Amen.
7: To pack it out with tribal members that are going to be entrepreneuring and businesses. Lord.
0: Yeah. And even those in, from the Cree, from the Ojibwe, the Métis, Lord, all these folks.
7: All the Métis, all of them, Lord.
0: Yeah, bring them, Lord, in Jesus' name.
7: Amen. Yeah. Amen.
0: Well, I appreciate you, Chris. You have a great night, man. Okay, keep us updated, okay?
7: Absolutely. Thank you.
0: Okay, you're welcome. God bless. Amen. Bye-bye.
7: Amen.
0: Where the Spirit of the Lord is, there's freedom. He's working, folks. Let's go to Alex, who's in Elmhurst, Illinois, listening on WYLL tonight. Hi, Alex. Welcome to The Point Live.
8: Hi, Pastor Mike. And, thank you for your ministry, touching our lives. Really appreciate it.
0: Yeah.
8: Aaron, I'd like to request a prayer for my right shoulder. I overdid it with hammer curls, working out late last summer, early last fall. So what happens is that, unlike other joints, I learned through my chiropractor, you've got to rest your shoulder, because those are the muscles in the body. So I've been resting them, and it's 90%, gone. Every once in a while, when somebody gives me a firm handshake, I could feel. Because, again, these are hammer curls. The pain extends from the thumb all the way up to the forearm and up into the shoulder. And like I said, it's mostly gone. But the thing is, I'm thinking, Lord, enough is enough. can we hurry up with this healing? Because I want to resume, normal activities.
0: Right. I get it. Oh, absolutely. Let's pray. And
8: all right.
0: Lord, we just say thank you that you have your hand on Alex, that he desires to see complete freedom from the trauma of these hammer curls in his shoulder. We pray, Lord, take away all trauma, all pain, all oppression in that shoulder, and replace it with your peace, Lord. We speak peace over the ligaments, nerve endings, the muscles, and just give him wisdom on how to take care of that, Lord, as well. And I just say thank you how you're removing that from my shoulder as well, the pain from the trauma from starting up that lawnmower and the weed eater and re-aggravating something that happened to me a while back. And so we just command that pain to go and that you'd heal me as well. And I agree together with all our listeners for Alex too. And we bless him. And we say thank you for his hand on your life. Your hand on his life, in Jesus' name. How long have you lived in Elmhurst?
8: 4 years now, and before that, Naperville.
0: Okay. Naperville, I've seen all that area grow so much over the, I moved to Palatine from Mount Prospect in 1973. And so I've seen that whole area. There wasn't even an interstate down there in Naperville yet. Back then,
8: right,
0: and it was just basically like maybe 20,000 people in Naperville back in the 70s, Same with Palatine. You know, it was probably like 22,000. Now it's like 80,000, I think. Maybe even 100. I don't know.
8: Right.
0: I haven't been back in Palatine too much, but I still have a lot of friends there and family out in Cary. But anyway, we have a lot of listeners there in the Chicago area. You know, once I lived out here in Seattle, it's a nice place to go back to visit, but I love living out here in the sense of the beauty of the mountains and the ocean and the weather. You know, it's a lot milder. Like, it's rare for us even to get an inch of snow in the winter. So,
8: wow.
0: Yeah. So because we're near the ocean, even though we're so far north, you know, it's just, we're blessed. So anyway, all my Canadian friends are like, what? You guys don't get snowed on there?
8: That's what I was thinking.
0: Yeah, yeah. Because you know how much snow they get up in, like, Winnipeg and other places, or people are listening. I'm just going to do this while I got you on the air, Alex. There's someone who has pain in their outside left knee, and so they're not going to have time to call in because we're almost done. But we just speak peace over people's knees and the left side. We command all pain to go right now. Cartilage, come into agreement. Replace the cartilage if it needs to be, Lord. But take away the pain in the left side of that left knee. In Jesus' name we pray. Amen.
8: Amen. Wow. Well, thank you very much, Pastor Mike. And I will be continuing to pray for your right shoulder also.
0: I appreciate it. I really do.
8: Like I said, and just as an FYI, my chiropractor and I guess chiropractors in general have been very helpful with that.
0: Yeah, I actually thought about it the other day. So I haven't been to one in a while, but I used to have some friends there in Hoffman Estates that were chiropractors. So.
8: Oh, okay.
0: Well, very good, Alex. Yeah. God bless you.
8: Great.
0: You have a good rest of the weekend, okay? Okay, thank you.
8: You too, Pastor Mike.
0: Bye-bye. He's listening on CHVN, I'm sorry, on WYLL in Chicago. And I'm going to ask my producer because I can see him. What do we have, 2 minutes left right now, roughly? Okay. So I'll finish up and then tell me when I have like 30 seconds here. I just want to remind our listeners, Psalm 34, you know, it says, and this is this. There's so many good verses in this. Come, my children, listen to me. I will teach you the fear of the Lord. Whoever of you loves life and desires to see many good days, keep your tongue from evil and your lips from speaking lies. The eyes of the Lord are on the righteous, and his ear is attentive to their cry. The face of the Lord is against those who do evil, to cut off the memory of them from the earth. And then you've heard this before, the Lord is close to the brokenhearted and saves those who are crushed in spirit. So if that's you, read Psalm 34. If you're going through a tough time, remember, he's there in the middle of our troubles. Worship him for who he is. And he protects all his bones. Not one of them will be broken. Evil will slay the wicked, the foes of the righteous be condemned. The Lord redeems his servants. No one be condemned who takes refuge in him. There's that word again. Take refuge in the Lord. And so we have 30 seconds left now, roughly. 1 minute? Okay. So give me hand signals when you're ready. I can't hear all the music and everything on my end with how we're doing it, but the fact that I can see my producer who's down in Seattle and I'm in my living room, believe it or not, in Arlington, Washington, which works out pretty well. But I appreciate each one of you. Thank you for praying. Thank you for giving to this radio broadcast. I have a whole company that I own and run. And, you know, but yet it's nice to see when we get givers and people supporting us. And so our website is thepointlive.net. And just remember, the P.O. box is the one to send to. We're going to get it straightened out. We'll still get it at the address that's given here at the end of the broadcast. But go to that website, thepointlive.net, and we have 5 seconds and we're almost done. And so God bless you all until next Saturday night. This is Pastor Mike Sackman here at The Point Live. You guys are awesome. Bye-bye.
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4: With SRN News, I'm Ron Taylor. President Trump concluded his speech from the National Mall in Washington, celebrating America's 250th anniversary of independence in front of thousands of spectators, followed by a spectacular fireworks display. The president began his speech by saying he wasn't going to allow rain to stop him from speaking on the 4th of July.
5: I said, there's no way if we have to speak in front of one person at 4 o'clock in the morning, I'm going to be here. There's no way we can be deterred.
4: He thanked those who returned to the National Mall after the rain.
5: They estimated they had 375,000 people before everybody had to leave, and they now have 150,000 people. It's the craziest thing anyone's ever seen.
4: Earlier in Washington, storms prompted a roughly two-hour evacuation of the National Mall as well. This is SRN News.
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7: Shalom, beloved. This is Rabbi Schneider. I know many of God's people have a hard time understanding and even accepting the reality of God's wrath. For example, many self-identified Christians reject the concept of hell. But let me ask you this. What if God's wrath is not the opposite of his love, but the final answer to everything destroying what he does love? God is love, and he's going to destroy the powers of darkness and sin. It's going to go up in a flame of smoke, and it's going to be a testimony to his justice forever and ever. God's wrath against sin is not contradictory to his love. It's a fulfillment of him interfering and obliterating everything that gets in the way of his love. Jesus' love is coming to rescue you.
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12: In a world where good news is hard to find, WAVA and One Heart DC present Good News for the City. 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As Jesus said in John 17, Father, that they may be one, just as we are one. Welcome to Good News for the City.
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14: Hello, everyone, again, and welcome to Good News for the City. My name is Brian Bales, and I have the privilege of talking today on this show, the broadcast radio partnership between WAVA Radio and One Heart DC. Today, we're going to enter into part two of our conversation with Pastor Aaron Graham of District Church in Washington, D.C., about his new book, Unshakable Faith, How to Stand Firm in a Culture of Lies. But if you did not have a chance to listen to our conversation last week, I encourage you, once this show is done today, not right now, but once the show is done today, go back to WAVA.com, click on this program, click on the show.

0: Oh, and listen to the podcast that's downloadable there. You will get a lot out of what we said there, and it will maybe give a little bit more of insight of what we're going to say today. So we do continue our conversation with Aaron today. His book is about how Christians can develop resilient faith in an age of deconstruction, confusion, and cultural pressure. Welcome back to the show, Aaron. Thanks for coming back.
1: Great to be back with you today, Brian.
0: You know, you mentioned in the last show, you mentioned in the book, and I don't think that anyone who's had a significant relationship with Jesus Christ, and let's just say since COVID time, we'll use the last 6 years, give or take, would be surprised when we say we have seen people who entered into that period whose faith does not in any way, shape, or form now look like what it did then. You mentioned they went from doubt to deconstruction to denial in our last conversation together. You know, that's a little bit of the pattern. Is that the pattern when you think about young Christians, ministry leaders, friends that you've seen? Is that pretty typical? Or do you see other things that you've observed, maybe more practical things like church hurt or whatever it may be that introduces those? Talk to us about those today.
1: Yeah, I think that there's definitely spiritual drift that's happening where it's people are not intentional about it, where it just happens slowly over time. And you kind of wake up one day and you realize, wow, I'm in a different place than I was before. I do think that stuff like theological differences came about, you know, through a lot of the culture wars around 2020, where people didn't know how to navigate in the cultural moment around stuff like race and sexuality and politics, and people felt lost and they started getting more discipled by the media than by the word of God. Mm-hmm. So people were very influenced by that and couldn't navigate it. I do think church hurt. A lot of people have had experiences where they saw scandals or they experienced something in the church, but you know, I don't even like that term church hurt, because it's like, we don't use that around, like, if somebody goes to the hospital, you don't call it hospital hurt, you know, something happens, or in school, something happens, you don't like call it school hurt and like basically write off a whole institution based on the failures of what happened to one or two people. And so what I would hope is that people who have had bad experiences in church, that we would create more healthy spaces for people to process that, to realize that you don't have to write off an entire institution that God says that he will build and the gates of hell will not even prevail over with that. So there's a lot of reasons, culture, theology, spiritual drift, church hurt, all of that contribute to what we're seeing is, I think it's 40 million people who have left actively attending church over the last 25 years in America. And so now for the first time, more people don't go to church than do go to church. So what's going on behind that? How do we prevent that? That's some of the things that I'm unpacking here in the book.
0: Some of the things that when I mentioned the term church hurt, and I love how you brought that up, how you don't even like the term. And I appreciate that, because I agree with you. I started to use it as shorthand for the interesting way that we think about church and what we think it's supposed to do. And a lot of times, well, they're supposed to be perfect. You know, we understand a hospital, doctors make mistakes. They make honest errors, and hopefully none of us go, well, I'm no longer ever going to see a doctor. You know, we have interactions with maybe law enforcement, or we have interactions with a firefighter. We're still going to call someone if our house is on fire. If we're still, but about church, I think the enemy definitely comes in lots of times and invites us to go stay away. And when we think about something that you've mentioned in this book, and you mentioned our last time together on the show, spiritual drift, can you talk about the difference? You talk about being anchored, but the honest doubt that happens when people experience something difficult in their life, whether it's inside of the church, whether it's a health issue, whether there's a list of things that can often bring in great questions, and then what you define as spiritual drift.
1: Yeah, there's a big difference between doubt and drift in the sense of doubt is just the normal part of the human experience. Like, you're having a hard week, you're emotionally overwhelmed, things don't make sense, things in scripture don't make sense, and you're like, gosh, that's the role of the local church, is for us to have community and walk together in the midst of the hills and the valleys of life. And so we want to create space in our life with our kids and our churches where people can ask honest questions. We do a series every summer called This Is My Story, where people share 10-minute testimonies. So I don't preach for 2 weeks, and we hear 3 10-minute testimonies each week of people sharing their biggest question related to their faith, how they wrestled with God in it and how it actually strengthened their faith. And it's one of our, it's our most, we've done it for 15 years straight. It's one of our most popular series because other people see themselves in other leaders in the church. And they're like, wow, you can be that vulnerable. That's a question you wrestled with. And so that's different than drift. In drift, I'm talking about drifting from a Christ-centered biblical faith. So I'm talking about progressive theology, which is reinterpreting the historic teachings of the church and scripture to make it more acceptable to the modern moment that we're in. So there can be theological drift, which is what I'm mostly talking about here, but there can also be drift from being a part of a local church, being a part of a Christ-centered community. You know, people can be like, well, I have my Christian friends. We have brunch on Tuesday or Sunday morning. You know, we have a book club or whatever. And it's like, yeah, but are you being challenged to grow? And to, are you part of, you know, a group of people that you wouldn't pick to hang out with? Because that's part of the local church, is that I'm around people that are different than me.
0: Yeah.
1: Generationally, racially, culturally. And the fact that Jesus is Lord in their life too challenges me in some of my assumptions. I talked last Sunday around how the Bible, I was preaching from 2 Timothy 3:16. Of course, the scripture, all scripture is God breathed and is useful, you know, for rebuking, correcting, training in righteousness. And I said, you know, we should put on the front of our Bibles warning, like this book will rebuke you. Like, it's like, you know, when you buy medication or whatever, you hear an advertisement for, you know, something online. It's like all these side effects, you know, are disclosed up front. It's like that side effect should be disclosed on our Bibles. It also should be on our churches. It's like, hey, you will be challenged here. Like, you will be uncomfortable at times here. Not everything that's said will be what your itching ears want to hear. And I think we're in a moment now where so many Christians are sorting themselves to churches based on preferences. Preferences, other things. And what we're losing is the diversity of the body of Christ, where we're actually challenged to live in different ways. One of the things I love about being in this DC area is just there's so many churches and so many people that are committed to living out the truth of God's word. And it's this is a diverse city. Like, and so I just learned so much from other pastors and churches here in this community. I know that's your heart as well, Brian.
0: There's so much in there that I want to dig into. I'm going to try to keep it to what we're talking about in your book today. But I do want to tie in this comment that you just made to thinking about kids, you know, and developing your kids, especially as they get into college and adulthood. And so I'm going to back up and then go forward. Here's what I'm going to back up to. I feel like we have sorted ourselves, so to speak, through a false dichotomy too often in churches that we're a church of truth or we're a church of love. But when we look at John chapter 1, we say, and we beheld his glory full of both grace, synonymous there for love, and truth. So that we don't necessarily know, and we believe that if you love someone, you don't rebuke them. Or we feel like that, well, because I do love them, all I need to do is wrap the truth around a brick and throw it through the window of their soul. And we don't know how to balance that well. Now we think of students going to college, and maybe they've experienced no rebuke whatsoever. So it allows them to be even more susceptible to cultural lies. Like, oh, well, whatever you believe is whatever you believe. The list can go on. Or maybe all they've heard is rebuke in a way that condemns and shames, but doesn't embrace and love, much like Jesus did with a woman caught in adultery. Yeah. He didn't say what you did was not wrong. He loved her first. And then he said, go and sin no more. It's a unique balance. How can parents make sure that they help their children develop a faith that's going to survive a culture? If it's not already in high school, certainly I've got one in college. I'm not sure how old your eldest are experiencing right now, and then adulthood and beyond.
1: Yeah, I have a 15 and a 17-year-old, so two high schoolers, Elijah and Natalie. Love my kids; they're great, and they're navigating this. How do you maintain a Christian faith in an increasingly secular post-Christian culture, where oftentimes in the classroom, you know, Christian faith, there's opposition to it, even among the administration and leadership? And how do you navigate that? One of the things I'm seeing, just going to this theme of like, how do we live with conviction and compassion, truth and love? Of course, we see this perfectly embodied in Jesus. How do we live this out as parents? How do we live this out individually? I think it's possible to destroy arguments and love people at the same time.
0: I'll
1: And I
0: give you a
1: think,
0: hearty amen for your congregation today.
1: I think we were, thank you. I think we were, I was raised in the seeker sensitive church movement that like the worst thing you could do is challenge somebody. But it's like, you know, it says in Hebrews, I think it's 11 or 12, that the Lord chastises or disciplines those he
0: Yeah.
1: loves. A
0: I'm
1: loving.
0: going through Proverbs this summer, and I'm in Proverbs 12:1 that talks about if you want to be teachable, you love a rebuke. And then the word says, if you don't, you're stupid. It's a pretty strong word, but it's that same thing in Hebrews.
1: Fools in Proverbs are not teachable.
0: Yeah.
1: They're not, you know, there's the wise who are God's covenant people who are always learning. There's the simple or the that are kind of like those who could go either way. They could be led astray or, you know, and then there's fools. And so, and it's like, I think God really is calling us, what does it look like to be teachable, to be humble, to be able to be a learner? And I think that as parents, we're called to protect our kids from evil, but we're not necessarily called to protect our kids from suffering. And because suffering produces character, and character perseverance, and perseverance hope. Character is what's going to allow them to persevere through the hard times in life. But I think we've got this idea that's like, oh, our kids can't go through anything hard, or we can't say anything hard to our kids. And it's like, no, but I think what we're doing is we're watering down the truth at times. And I think that one of the things that I've learned that kind of unpack a little bit more in this book is that love, oftentimes we take a secular version of love. And the secular version of love means that you just are like inclusive, you don't say anything hard. And it's like, that's the secular definition of love is just like, you know, anything goes, choose your own adventure. I don't want to speak up because that wouldn't be loving. And it's, you know, love in scripture is defined by sacrifice. It's God sent his one and only son into this world and died on a cross. Like love is unselfish. It's wanting to put the other person first. It's putting God first. And so what will happen is that people who are more progressive theologically will take a secular version of love and inclusion, make that the most dominant value of all of Scripture, and then eliminate anything else in Scripture, like human depravity or the atonement of Christ or the return of Christ, that seems to threaten that. And so we need to be able to lean into some of these hard things. And I think we can do it in love. I actually just wrote a recent course, a recent like e-course. It's free. If you go on my website, you can find it. But it's just called about how to ha it's called Difficult Conversations, and it's about how to have conversations around hot button issues with other Christians, because this comes up all the time. And
0: All
1: it's
0: the
1: like,
0: time.
1: alienate my friendships or my family friendships, but yeah, I don't want to just like step back and act like there's no differences. How do we do that? How do we maintain relationship among difference, but not actually water down the word in the process? That's something I think all of us live with on a daily basis.
0: We're talking here again in part two of a two-part conversation with Aaron Graham. He is the lead and founding pastor of District Church in Washington, D.C., districtchurch.org, or you can get that resource he just mentioned at his personal website, aarongrahamdc.com. That's Aaron with two A's. Aaron, you just mentioned a secular version of love, and you highlighted this truth that oftentimes we use same words but mean different things. An analogy I've used for years with my congregation, I've used it on the radio from time to time, that when I say clean, I mean organized. When my wife says clean, she means sanitize. But without that behind the definition, we think we're talking the same thing. Love is a great example. Another great example of one of those words that becomes, if we're just honest, I know you know this, I've experienced a hot button issue, even inside of the church, is when all of a sudden someone talks about this idea of justice. And some people have a particular form in their mind, the organize. Some people may have the sanitize, and they don't meet. It's really important to determine between what the Bible says about justice and what ideological justice is. You make that important distinction. Explain the difference.
1: Yeah, absolutely. I'm on a mission to take this word justice back because it's a biblical term. It's actually used throughout scripture. It's a term that's been hijacked by the left and it's been dismissed by the right. And I think that we have to understand what it's meant by biblical justice. I think Jesus defined it well for us in the Lord's Prayer when he taught us to pray, "Your kingdom come, your will be done on earth as it is in heaven." And so to do justice, we have to first say, "God, what's on your heart? What does it look like in heaven? And how do we help reflect that here on earth? How do we help make this earth and this earth that you created and people, how do we treat them with dignity, respect, and give people equal opportunity in that?" I think what happens in the absence of the church defining justice, it gets defined politically and in our culture in secular ways that are non-sacrificial. So we think we can change the world with our spare change and our spare time. We believe the lie that I can just do short-term help and then I can move on to my regularly scheduled life. And it's like, no, justice in the Bible, biblical justice is costly. There's a sacrificial aspect to it. And it really comes down to, like, do I have relationships with people who are less fortunate than me? Am I caring for them? Am I loving them? Jesus talks about that in Matthew 25, whatever you did for the least of these, for the prisoner, for the stranger, for the person who's hungry or thirsty. He says, whatever you did for the least of these, you did for me. And so I'm really on a mission to help the church engage directly with the needs of our community. There's a lot of needs here. There's a lot of needs in Washington, D.C. We could go through a long list of those things that I know your church and our church work on. And so what happens, though, is we get discipled by politics, by the media and other things, and we abdicate that term. So I know it's a little controversial to even bring up that term, but I think it's a biblical term. I think if we do a word study on it, we'll begin to discern better what God's heart is for that.
0: Well, you make the point in your book, and certainly we talked about it in our last conversation together last week, that the role of scripture is to help us actually discern truth from God's perspective, not from cultural perspective. I was reading an article recently by the late Kim Keller, who was talking about justice, and he commented that one of the reasons people would often develop an opinion about him was inaccurate, was around this term justice, and they immediately would make it, in our language here, he said a little bit differently in the article, a political discussion. So it seemed like justice was him calling for higher taxes. Justice was him calling to take out of your pocket. And none of those per se was his conversation whatsoever. But you bring this great point up again. Where there is a vacuum unfilled by scripture, culture will fill it. We don't have to go and seek it out. It just happens in that way. And I know that, boy, there's so many things I would love to talk to you about more about. I just want to, in our last 5 minutes or so together, talk about how you end the book. Because again, I deeply encourage people to go buy Unshakable Faith, How to Stand Firm in a Culture of Lies, wherever you get your books. You end it with a call for revival. Boy, that word's out there a lot in our culture, at least in the Christian cultural world. For you, as you understand it scripturally and what God has laid in your heart, what would genuine revival actually look like?
1: Yeah, these seven lies that I go through in the book are really things that chip away at the core spiritual practices that the church has practiced for 2,000 years. Things like true worship, living in deep community, boldly telling your story, engaging in the Bible regularly, doing the work of justice. And so I go through each of those. And what I think is happening, and my desire is what I see in this next generation, is that there is a hunger and a desire to see God move in ways that are beyond our own ability, our own what we can understand or do in our own strength. And I see this among the next generation, among our youth, college students. DC, one in six people that live in DC are university students. Only
0: Wow.
1: Boston, higher percentage. In Boston, it's one in four are university students. And you can't look at the history of revival and spiritual awakening and movements and not see students being at the very heart of it. And so I've just been so excited to see how young people are engaging in this conversation, are leaning in. And when you study the history of revivals, you'll see that an order for a revival to last. Because sometimes people say, like, hey, we're having a revival service tonight. And it's like, well, I don't think it gets called a revival ultimately unless it sustains itself over a long period of time. It's got to be more than an event or what happens honestly in just one church. But revivals that last bring breakthrough in three areas: word, deed, and power. So the word of God comes alive, and so people begin to crave scripture and faithful preaching. Deed, the gospel becomes tangible. We were just talking about that. We live out sacrificial acts of justice and mercy. And then power, the spirit shows up and we witness miracles and we see like so many people, so many lives transformed. Like you can see in a church or in several churches, more people come to faith on one Sunday than came to faith in the last, 3 years combined. And so you just begin to see, and usually a revival will start in one of those three areas, word, deed, or power. But in order to last, it has to actually embrace all three of those. And we see that in US history. The Great Awakenings led to things like the abolition of slavery and other things. And so I'm excited just to see what God is doing in this next generation. I think there is a real hunger and longing for revival. And so in the midst of the discouragement of all these people drifting, I still think that there are the seeds of revival beneath the surface right now, and they're waiting for us to water them. And one plants, one waters, but God gives the increase. So that's my heart and prayer that God would give the increase in these days.
0: And so, folks, if you're listening today, and we've been talking again, not just this week, but also last week with Pastor Aaron Graham of District Church, author of Unshakable Faith, How to Stand Firm in a Culture of Lies. I don't want to let him go just in case you happen to be in the Washington metro area and you're like, boy, he's convicted me of the words, I need to get back in the community. Tell us quickly in 30 seconds or so about District Church, districtchurch.org, how someone may connect if they want.
1: Yeah, so we're located in Columbia Heights in Northwest DC, directly 2 miles north of the White House on 16th Street. We met in a high school for 15 years, and we're finishing a renovation on a historic cathedral on 16th and Columbia. But yeah, join us. We have two services, 9 or 11 a.m. on Sunday, or you can live stream the service on YouTube. Love to have you come check us out.
0: Now, I know when people are listening to this may not be exactly when the This Is My Story that you just mentioned. When is that scheduled?
1: That's going to be at the end of August, so the 24th and the 31st of August.
0: So if you happen to be catching this live on the radio, it is live on the radio before then. And if you catch it on podcast, it'd be a great place to go check out District Church a little bit, get a chance about what God's doing through them, but more importantly, what God's doing for himself and his glory through his people. Aaron, as always, I enjoyed our conversation.
1: Thanks, Brian.
0: Folks, one last time, there's been Aaron Graham over the last 2 weeks, pastor of District Church in Washington, D.C., districtchurch.org, and of course, author of the book we've been discussing, Unshakable Faith, How to Stand Firm in a Culture of Lies. You can get that anywhere you get books. You can also go to his website, aarongrahamdc.com. A-A-R-O-N is how you spell his first name. And of course, if you ever want to get a hold of me, I would love to talk to you as well. 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Until next time, my friends, go in the power of Jesus Christ in your life, remembering that he is right there with you and he will never leave you nor forsake you. 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
6: With SRN News, I'm Ron Taylor. President Trump concluded his speech from the National Mall in Washington, celebrating America's 250th anniversary of independence in front of thousands of spectators, followed by a spectacular fireworks display. The president began his speech by saying he wasn't going to allow rain to stop him from speaking on the 4th of July.
7: I said, there's no way if we have to speak in front of one person at 4 o'clock in the morning, I'm going to be here. There's no way we can be deterred.
6: He thanked those who returned to the National Mall after the rain.
7: They estimated they had 375,000 people before everybody had to leave, and they now have 150,000 people. It's the craziest thing anyone's ever seen.
6: Earlier in Washington, storms prompted a roughly two-hour evacuation of the National Mall as well. This is SRN News.
8: Shalom, beloved. This is Rabbi Schneider. I know many of God's people have a hard time understanding and even accepting the reality of God's wrath. For example, many self-identified Christians reject the concept of hell. But let me ask you this. What if God's wrath is not the opposite of his love, but the final answer to everything destroying what he does love? God is love, and he's going to destroy the powers of darkness and sin. It's going to go up in a flame of smoke, and it's going to be a testimony to his justice forever and ever. God's wrath against sin is not contradictory to his love. It's a fulfillment of him interfering and obliterating everything that gets in the way of his love. Jesus' love is coming to rescue you.
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10: I'm as lost as everybody else. I'm still looking. I'm still searching. Hi, this is Lon Solomon, and this is what Billy Joel said at the close of his documentary, And So It Goes. You know, Billy is right. Everyone is born lost, looking and searching for something to fill the hole inside of us that only God can fill. This is why Jesus said, come to me and I will give you rest. You will find peace for your soul. Hey, if you're still looking, look in the right place, the Lord Jesus. Not a sermon, just a thought.
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12: Because many of my relatives live with us, we had a full house. There were nine in our home. And for years, I had been able to live out my faith freely and make enough money to care for all of us. However, some very dangerous people found out about our faith. They attacked us, beat us, and burned down our home. So, we had to flee. Because of our faith, we were treated like outcasts. And it was hard for me to find work. Plus, my son has a medical condition, and I needed to provide medicine for him.
13: For the last year, we've survived mostly on rice. So we've become very hungry at times, and it can hurt. As a father, it's tough seeing my family like this.
14: Welcome in, everyone. That is Simon. My name is Big Wave Dave, David James. I'm joined by Todd and Dr. Leah Cadwell, President and CEO of Dignity Freedom Network, Chief Advocate Officer of the Persecuted, I love to call Leah. This is a very important conversation over the next 25 minutes as Simon was just laying out there, living out freely his faith, caring for 9 people in his home. Then souls in his village in Southeast Asia found out about him loving Jesus and attacked and burned their home down, all because they proclaimed the Savior's name. Not having a massive crusade, not, you know, just living out their faith like you and I do. They had to flee. They were treated like outcasts. And then came along someone like us who invested through Dignity Freedom Network in their life. And that's what this program is, standing up for our fellow brothers and sisters in Southeast Asia who have been attacked, houses burned down, churches burned down, pastors assassinated. Todd, this is a real, right now happening, been happening 30 years. It's not in our headlines here in America. You can just Google Christians being persecuted Southeast Asia, and you'll see a number of souls and Christians and churches burned down. And who's going to stand up for them unless it's we as fellow Jesus followers saying, we love you, God's not abandoned you, and maybe revival begin because of our gift, yes?
15: Yeah, absolutely. And I've got a verse that I'm going to share in just a moment that that says exactly that. But first, I want to give you this number. Grab a pencil, write this down, because I know as we share some stories and we hear from Leah here in just a couple of minutes, you are going to be motivated through the Holy Spirit to give and come to the aid of our persecuted and afflicted brothers and sisters. Yes, on the other side of the planet, but they're part of our family. Rest assured, they are part of the family of God. Mm. And, you know, the Bible says, one verse, it says, if one part of the body suffers, we all suffer with it. They're suffering. If they're suffering, we're suffering. And maybe we don't feel it, but we should feel it. Like, you know, empathetically go there and say, man, what if it were me?
14: Yes.
15: What if it were me? What would I hope someone would do? Someone else who claims to love Jesus, what would I hope they would do to come to my aid? So here's that phone number. I gave you long enough to get a pencil or grab the lipstick so you can write this down on your arm if you're in the car. 877-374-2809. 877-374-2809. Might be easier for you to go to wava.com. And when you do, look for the red banner right at the top of the page, and you can see how you can give a gift that is going to come out in the form of answered prayers, physical needs met, and just real encouragement to these brothers and sisters that are facing such deep persecution. All right, the other Bible verse I wanted to share, you know, and this is a verse that I know that I've read many, many times over the years, but man, you know, it's interesting how God will pop a verse out when you're kind of thinking about a particular topic, right? And this one jumped out at me, and I'm like, how did this not jump out at me before? But context, what we're talking about today, it's perfect. Hebrews 13:3, where it says, continue to remember those in prison as if you were together with them in prison, and remember those who are mistreated as if you yourself were suffering right there with them. So I want to invite you in your mind's eye and in your heart to allow yourself to go to where our mistreated brothers and sisters are right now. They're having horrible things done to them, even up to death because they follow Jesus. So I want to bring Dr. Leah in. She runs the incredible ministry, Dignity Freedom Network. Leah, tell us about what's happening to our brothers and sisters on that part of the world, and tell us how Dignity Freedom Network is responding and what we get to be a part of today.
16: Thanks, Todd. Thanks, Dave. It's so great to be with you guys today, as always. And, you know, I was just reminded as we heard the story of Simon earlier and all of the attack and the home burning and the mistreatment, et cetera, that he and his family and the people in his church have been experiencing. I'm also reminded that they started out poor. They started out impoverished, and they are daily wage laborers. They work in a farmer's field. They if they can work that day, they make some money, they can eat. And after this attack, it was made impossible for them to find a job. And so they started out impoverished, and now they have absolutely nothing. They have no reserves. They have no savings. It's a day-by-day existence for them. And because they love Jesus, they are now unable to work. And that is a tragedy. And we at Dignity Freedom Network really we really want to help them. And I know that all the listeners out there, they want to help them too. And sometimes we think maybe the need is too overwhelming. You know, the South Asia is a huge part of the world. It has the world's largest population. And even us, we in America, it's summertime here, right? And it's maybe the time when we are at Vacation Bible School with all the kids. Mm-hmm. In fact, I was at one this morning. And the theme of this Vacation Bible School was, God does everything, but we can do something. Mm-hmm. And so we don't have to get overwhelmed by this huge need of billions of people that need help, because God is going to take care, and he relies on us to do something. And we have some great emergency relief packages that the listeners can do something with today.
14: And those emergency packs include, I mean, think about all of us, guys. We leave church. We leave our home. People know we're going to go to church. We're going to go to a Bible study. They know we're Jesus followers. We love Jesus. And they burn our home down. We're gonna need everything. The churches, pastors being assassinated. So these relief, they're not packaged. What do we call them? We call them what? They're not like a little shoebox. Bundles. Yeah. Medical care, emergency food, those things that we would need. So brothers and sisters, we have 100 in critical need. I love what Dr. Leah said there, where it's Big Way Dave, David James, Todd, and Dr. Leah with Dignity Freedom Network advocating for the Jesus followers who are so persecuted. It's not they put a post out there. No, their home's being burned down. Family members, pastors, churches being burned, pastors being killed. I mean, guys, this persecution, these bundles are a lifeline. A $200 gift, five families receiving these bundles, these emergency relief bundles. 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We have 100 families right now in critical need. By the way, $4,000 gift would be all 100. $1,000, 25 families. Now, if you're going, oh, I can't, that's okay. $200, five families receiving these emergency bundles. Gamar is one of these souls we were talking about. Dr. Leah, what, attacked during a worship service in his home, parents beaten severely, still facing persecution. Dignity Freedom Network continues his ministry because of their support. I'm gonna play Gamar here, and then coming out of it, Dr. Leah, your thoughts here and how Dignity Freedom Network is walking side by side with Gamar. This is Gamar, Dignity Freedom Network.
17: I've been a Christian since 2007. But this year in particular, I have faced many challenges from fanatics. While we were holding a worship service at our home, people attacked us. Many people were able to escape, but these men beat me and both of my parents severely. Gradually we recovered, but then police took false action against us and put us in jail. Still to this day, I face a lot of persecution. It's very difficult to go into different villages because people know I'm a Christian. I never know what's going to happen, but thanks to Dignity Freedom Network, I am able to continue my ministry, even though it is dangerous. Because I know I have their full support.
16: Gamar is a pastor, and when he says that over the last several years he's faced some challenges, he is completely underselling. Let me tell you a little bit more about him. It was about 5 years ago when he was in a church service, in his church building, leading the worship service, when some religious fundamentalists came in, didn't like what he was doing, dragged him out, and then took an axe and hit him with the axe so severely that he could not walk. We at Dignity Freedom got him the medical help, the trauma counseling that he needed. It took about a year and a half for him to recover from that injury. And we thought, oh, let's give him a cushy office job, right? Because he's not going to want to go back. And he said, no, I have to go back to my village. I have to be back there with my people. All right, well, that's great. So 2 years after that, so now this is last year, what happened, as he described in his testimony, they came into his church again. Even the religious fundamentalist folks, the radicals, they couldn't believe that he was back. and they dragged him out again. But this time they also beat up his wife, his mother-in-law, who was there in the house. They scared the children. They all ended up in the hospital. And then they came back and said, oh, no, no, it was this pastor who attacked his wife. It was the pastor who attacked his own mother-in-law, threw him in jail under false pretenses. And yet he still wants to come back and minister to his people. This is just such an incredible story. You know, even Gamar is not actually his name. We had to change his name because he's under such threat. And so please add this man to your prayer list, but also stand with us at Dignity Freedom Network as we continue to offer him advanced medical care for him and his whole family, the legal aid. We had to bail him out of jail, and it just goes on and on and on. Those kids, his children, trauma counseling, mental counseling, even rehoming them. Pray for them, but also let's get involved.
15: As you listen to this program, wherever you are, in your car, or maybe just doing some work around the house, I'm sure many people pausing, shaking your head like I am as I hear Leah talk about what our brother Gamar has been enduring. But look, we need to go beyond sympathy. We need to go beyond feeling bad for these families. The Bible says faith without works is dead, right? We need to put our faith and our love and put that sympathy into action. Turn it into compassion. Compassion is an action word. Compassion means we actually do something. And look, I get it. It can be overwhelming. You're like, well, I'm on the other side of the world. And, you know, so many people being persecuted for their faith. What can I do? We're telling you right now what you can do. Dignity Freedom Network has been ministering to our fellow believers in that part of the world for years now, standing by their side, multiple relief and care centers all throughout that region where every day help is being rendered to these families. And we can support Dignity Freedom Network and what they're doing. And in so doing, you are supporting Gamar and so many families just like him. So your best gift. Now, it's $40 to provide an emergency care bundle for a family, and that's a month's worth of food and all sorts of other supplies that they need to survive. Imagine if you lost everything, all your material possessions, your home, your ability to earn a wage. Imagine if all of that was, if you were beaten. Imagine if all that happened to you and you had nowhere to turn. You would want someone, some place you could turn to for help, and this is where they can turn that help that you're providing right now. I want to challenge you. Would you pray about giving a gift of $200? Five families impacted by that generosity.
10: Yes.
15: I know there's someone listening right now. You could give a $1,000 gift. Mm. And with that, Dave, that would be 25 families cared for right now in the name of Jesus.
10: And it's a super quick call, 877-374-2809. 877-374-2809. We have about 10 and a half minutes left in the program. 100 in urgent need of care right now. Todd mentioned it. $200 one-time gift. Five of those 100 cared for. $400 one-time gift. 10 families. $1,000, as he mentioned. 25 families. Four of us doing that. That's all 100. All 100 would be a $4,000 gift. If there's a soul listening said, you know what, Lord, what would I do? I'm going to pray. Yes, but I'm going to actually put tangible evidence to a Jesus follower all the way over in Southeast Asia that has not given up your name. So much so that they're being persecuted, homes burned down, churches burned down, family members being killed. Lord God, they are not alone. You're with them, and I am going to put the exclamation point that Scripture is true, that you do not abandon. You look out for those. Hebrews, the Todd was just quoting just a moment ago. We're standing up for our brothers and sisters here in America and saying, Lord God, be with those and Dignity Freedom Network caring for the persecuted in Southeast Asia. 877-374-2809. 877-374-2809. You can also click that red ribbon, the Wyatt's ribbon. This is why it's red. It's urgent. Click that red ribbon, WAVA.com. Todd, you want to introduce us to Thaniel? Because Thaniel, he continues that conversation. Dr. Leah was just talking about, and I know Dr. Leah is going to want to follow this up because there's even more persecution happening that she is aware of just over the last week. But Thaniel, what was it? Fanatics scared them away from gathering? They were simply having a Bible study? Is that what was happening since Thaniel?
15: Yeah, that's exactly right. And again, just guilty of nothing other than living their faith out loud in a part of the world where that can get you killed.
18: I am Dandamani, pastor, RU, Gushapur Church of India.
19: My wife and I are pastors, and we gather in people's homes.
18: நாங்கள் ஆழியூர் கிராமத்திலே கடந்த 2 மாதமாக மிகுந்த சிரமத்துக்கு
19: One of the fanatics who wants us to stop having our worship time has broken in and tried to get us to stop. So people have been scared to come.
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19: And we've seen the number of people who attend get lower and lower.
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19: And it's been going on for multiple weeks.
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19: Through Dignity Freedom Network, God has protected us, and we still hold small meetings.
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19: But we are still scared of what the fanatics might do.
16: You know, this is time and time again, we keep hearing they're scared. They have so much fear. They're living in fear. People are not coming to church because they are afraid for their lives. I feel so sad for this pastor who works very hard to study, prepare messages, plan the worship, and then people aren't coming because they're afraid that they might be killed. The alternative to have a meeting in the home, have maybe a small Bible study, that also has become illegal in many places across South Asia. And so you fear going to church and maybe being hit by stones or harassed and shouted lewd sayings on the way to church, or you go to a house church and you're arrested and put in jail. What kind of a choice is that? That's just not anything that we really have faced here in America. And, you know, here we are, it's summertime in America and church attendance goes down because folks are on vacation. Well, that's not at all the way it is in South Asia. And we just want to help them. And so Dignity Freedom, you know, we've come up with this really a group, a bundle, a package of services that we can give to these people who are afraid. We give them trauma counseling. We give them a Bible so they have a tangible symbol of their faith. We give a repair to the church buildings or the homes. You heard in that testimony that part of the house was destroyed when the people were pelting stones. They missed the people but hit the building, so we helped them repair. We offer legal aid, bail money when they do get arrested and put in prison unjustly. It's our great blessing to be able to do so in this urgent time, this emergency time when hundreds and hundreds of families, that translates to thousands and thousands of people, individuals, are persecuted because they love Jesus. And we at Dignity Freedom Network have to do something, and we can't wait for you all to get involved with us to do something as well.
15: And here's how you do that, a couple ways. I'm going to give you a phone number here in just a moment, so grab a pencil so you can jot this down, or get your phone open. You can just put it right into your phone and then call as soon as you put that number in there. But online, you can give at wava.com. 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That phone number is 877-374-2809. $40. At 877-374-2809, $40 provides care both materially and spiritually and emotionally, psychologically, just physical care, even just like a hug, right, from a fellow believer in a time of need. How huge can that be? Just letting them know they're not alone, they're not forgotten, because they must feel so alone and abandoned. You, giving through Dignity Freedom Network, you can't, you know, get on a plane and go over there, but Dignity Freedom is there. You don't have to. You can just give your most generous gift, and it comes out on the other side of the world in support for these persecuted brothers and sisters. I've just been so convicted during our conversation here, and the question that God's, through His Holy Spirit's, like, placed in my heart and in my mind, and I got to tell you, it weighs heavy. What does my faith cost me? What does my faith cost me? Really, I mean, am I afraid when I go to church? No. Have I lost a job because someone found out I was a Christian? No. As a business owner, you know, have people come in and burned my business down because I love Jesus and have been vocal about it? No. That's most of us here in America. How blessed are we? And so I'm convicted when I hear about brothers and sisters that are just professing their love and their faith in Jesus Christ, and they're paying the highest price. And brothers, sisters, we have this beautiful opportunity right now to take a little bit of the surplus blessings that God has given to so many of us, money that for most of us, we won't even miss, certainly wouldn't meaningfully change our standard of living. We are that blessed.
20: Right.
15: And we can take a little bit of that and give it so that these Christians know they're not forgotten. We're meeting their every physical need during this very, very difficult season. So I just invite you in. I invite you in to be a part of this. I believe this is a divine moment brought to you by Lord God Almighty.
14: 877-374-2809. In the moments that remain, I'm going to have Leah share the story of Radha as we wrap up the program, because she is part and parcel. I mean, yes, we're standing up for fellow Jesus followers, but the disenfranchised and young ladies that love Jesus and being brutally attacked because they don't give up his name. The number is 877-374-2809, $200, 5 families, $400, 10 families, the emergency relief bundles through Dignity Freedom Network. $1,000 would be 25 families, and we're looking to get 100 families these emergency relief bundles. That would be a $4,000 gift. If I may invite someone to who just heard Todd and the encouragement saying, what's your best gift? And if a $4,000 gift for all 100 is your best gift, may we invite you? Now, if that's not you, $200 one-time gift for 5 families, as Todd mentioned, that's not going to change our way of living, but it's going to change everything for a persecuted brother and sister in Southeast Asia through Dignity Freedom Network. Leah, would you share the story of Radha as we wrap up here? Again, Exhibit A of why it's so urgent we care for souls like this beautiful young lady.
16: You know, Dave, this isn't just a theory for me. I lived in India and knew all of these people that we're talking about here today. And when I met Radha and when she told me her story, she told it through tears. And I knew that the Lord had placed us in her life for a fantastic reason. This is a story that is a little bit brutal to hear. If there are any little ears out there, you might want to distract them a little bit. But Radha was a young woman. She was 14 years old, and she was a Christian. She loved Jesus. She wanted to go for worship every week. She enjoyed spending time with other believers. She trusted in God. She prayed for her needs. She sang worship songs beautifully. And one day she was coming home from school, and she was attacked in the worst way that a girl can be attacked. And the attacker left her for dead. She was not dead, but she sure was close. And so in her state of great injury, still bleeding, she started to walk to the nearest village to try to find some help. And doorway after doorway closed to her. They refused to give her help because she loved Jesus, because she was a Christian. Finally, after going by 20, 30 different houses, she found someone who would take compassion on her and help her. They knew of the Dignity Freedom Network. They got us connected with her. We were able to, you know, help her get well, to patch up all of her injuries, give her the very vital trauma counseling that she needed, put her into one of our schools where she could get an education. We helped to feed her and her family. And today we are giving her the skills training that she's going to need to have a good job and have a good life. But she will forever live with that trauma. We want to prevent that from happening to other girls. We want to help and heal those who have been attacked because they love Jesus, and we want to prevent it from happening again. And so we're hoping that the listeners out there today will want to partner with Dignity Freedom Network, come alongside these young women like Radha, and basically tell them, you are not alone, and we love you.
14: 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And brothers and sisters, if not us, who? 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She's on her way to healing, restoration, and caring for others just like herself. 877-374-2809, 877-374-2809. 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
2: 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At least.
3: A spectacular fireworks display concluded the event that was a days-long celebration of America's 250th anniversary of independence. Earlier in Washington, storms prompted a roughly two-hour evacuation of the National Mall. Elsewhere, severe weather prompted the cancellation of celebrations in other areas. This is SRN News.
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10: When a Christian husband and a Christian wife stay committed to one another through every season of life, every up and down, every good time and bad time, it's a picture of Christ's commitment to his church, that he never leaves us and he never forsakes us. And so the marriage relationship is meant to display or be a picture of Christ and his church.
11: Although culture may see getting married as a burden, Christians think otherwise. Marriage is a wonderful gift from God that's cherished and lifted. What better way to exhibit the gospel than to live for him in marriage? In today's message, Pastor Dan talks about the beauty of marriage and its correlation to Christ. Just as he will never give up on you, husbands and wives should never give up on each other. A holy covenant doesn't get broken in marriage, and the same goes for your salvation in Christ. Now here's Pastor Dan in the book of Malachi chapter 2 for today's edition of Ring of Truth.

0: expensive, and that you and your wife need to enjoy life together and vacation together and eat sushi together. But God says, the reason I brought you together as husband and wife is so that you can produce godly offspring, so that you can have children. So if you're married, have children. Don't put it off. Don't wait until some goal that you have or some age that you have in your mind. God said, I brought you together so that you can produce godly offspring. That's what I'm looking for from you. And then again, he says, therefore, take heed to your spirit, your attitude in the marriage. Again, he's correcting the men of Israel here. Take heed to the attitude that you have in your marriage towards your spouse, towards your wife, and let none deal treacherously with the wife of his youth. Then he says in verse 16, for the Lord God of Israel says that he hates divorce, for it covers one's garment with violence, says the Lord of hosts. Therefore, take heed to your spirit that you do not deal treacherously. He repeats that over and over. Do not deal treacherously with the wife of your youth. And again, he's saying this to men that have been married a few years. Don't deal treacherously with the wife of your youth. And he says here, I hate divorce. Now, this word divorce here, it can refer to putting away your wife without a formal divorce, like what we were just talking about in Deuteronomy 24. If you have an old King James Bible, I think it says putting away here or something like that. It doesn't say the word divorce there. The idea here is like just sending her away rather than like legally ending the marriage. What we've talked about in Deuteronomy 24, divorcing her emotionally, divorcing her in your heart, divorcing her physically, divorcing her relationally, but you're still married. God says, I hate that. I hate that. You're dealing with your wife treacherously by doing that to her, by treating her like this. And she's the wife of your youth. She's been with you. She's put up with you through all the stuff. And you're doing this to her. You're treating her this way now that, you know, you're a few years down the road with her. And he says, I hate this. I hate how you're treating your wife. And he says, look at verse 16. He says, to do this, to treat her like this, it covers one's garment with violence. Remember the story of Boaz and Ruth? And when Ruth goes to the threshing floor at night and Boaz is there and he's sleeping, and he covers Ruth with his garment. Do you remember that? And it's so, like the ladies love that, right? It's just so romantic. Oh, Boaz is such a wine. I wish I had a Boaz in my life, right? Some Boaz would come along and cover me with his garments. Well, that's the imagery that verse 16 is drawing from the husband. A husband is supposed to be a covering for his wife. And he's saying, God is saying, you are covering your wife with violence. The way you're treating your wife, the wife of your youth who's been with you through thick and thin all these years, you're treating your wife with cruelty by just casting her aside like this, by treating her like you're divorced from her emotionally, physically, relationally, by just checking out of the relationship. It's cruel. It's just cruel. She's the wife of your youth. Listen to what one Puritan commentary said about this passage. And if you're an older married person, you'll appreciate this. She whom you thus wronged was the companion of those earlier and brighter days, when in the bloom of her young beauty she left her father's house and shared your early struggles and rejoiced in your later success, who walked arm in arm with you along the pilgrimage of life, cheering you in its trials by her gentle ministry. And now, when the bloom of her youth has faded and the friends of her youth have gone, when her father and mother, whom she left for you, are in the grave, then you cruelly cast her off as a worn out, worthless thing, and insult her holiest affections by putting an idolater and a heathen in her place. That's what they were doing. Dealing treacherously with the wives, with the wife of their youth. After all that they had walked through in this pilgrimage of life together, to just cast her off now as worn out or worthless and insulting her holiest affections. Now, go back to Deuteronomy 24 with me. Deuteronomy 24. Watch what he says here. Again, this is trying to prohibit this kind of behavior or discourage this kind of behavior in a marriage. Verse 3, if a man does decide to divorce his wife and give her that certificate of divorce, hand her her papers, sends her away, and she remarries another man, verse 3 says, if that latter husband detests her and writes her a certificate of divorce, puts it in her hand, sends her out of his house, or if the latter husband dies, who took her as his wife, then her former husband, who divorced her, must not take her back to be his wife after she has been defiled, for that is an abomination before the Lord, and you shall not bring sin on the land which the Lord your God is giving you as an inheritance. God puts this in his law so that divorce would not be something to be considered lightly or something that someone might enter into casually. A husband better think long and hard before he gives his wife a certificate of divorce, because if she goes out and she marries someone else, she can't come back to you. So if you divorce her and then she goes and remarries someone and then ends up single again, and after you've divorced her, after you've sent her away, you realize that her little annoyances really weren't all that bad, and that you actually were pretty happy, and that you are happier having her as your wife than you are single without her. And you made a mistake in divorcing her, and you wish you could do it over again, and you wish you could have her back, and you wish you could change your mind, and because it was the wrong thing to do, and you realize that now in hindsight, you can't take her back. She can't come back if she goes and remarries someone else. That decision is final, and so you need to put a lot of thought into that, because there's no reinstating this covenant that you're choosing to break here. You're not going to get that back. It's just not coming back. So don't enter into this lightly. And so again, this is all to discourage dealing with your wife treacherously, mistreating your wife, keeping her, you know, in this kind of limbo state in the marriage where you're still married, you're still living under the same roof, but you're basically living separate lives and you're acting like a divorced person towards your wife. You're not allowed to do that. You can't do that. And God says, don't put your wife in that situation. If you're going to divorce her, but don't put her in this, where she doesn't really know where she stands with you. And understand, if you go through with that divorce, well, then you may not be able to get her back, and you may realize after the fact that you actually had it pretty good having her as your wife. And oh, by the way, she put up with your little annoyances too. So tread lightly on that one. Now, the question that I brought up earlier is, what does it mean that she finds no favor in his eyes? And what does it mean that he finds some uncleanness in her? And this was a hotly debated question in the days of Jesus Christ. And there were basically two camps on this question of, you know, what are grounds for divorce? What is no favor? What is uncleanness that justifies divorcing your wife? Well, there was one camp that said uncleanness and no favor in the husband's eyes, that can mean anything at all. Whatever the husband decides it means, that's what it means. And literally, they have a record of husbands divorcing their wife because she doesn't know how to cook, or because she's not aging gracefully.
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0: There's records of husbands divorcing their wife because they see a younger, more attractive woman. And now he's found no favor. His wife has found no favor in his sight because she's not as pretty as the other woman. And so there's this one camp that says a husband can divorce his wife for really any reason at all. It's completely subjective, and whatever he thinks it is, whatever no favor in his eyes means, whatever uncleanness means, that he can divorce for that reason. That was the more popular view, as you can imagine, especially with the husbands. The other camp said that uncleanness here, the no favor here, it only refers to sexual immorality. And so if your wife is unfaithful in the marriage, well, that's grounds for divorce. And this was the debate. In the Gospels, the religious leaders tried to bait Jesus into this debate and drag him into this debate and tried to force Jesus to state his opinion on the question, because they knew when Jesus states his opinion, whichever side he's on, he's going to lose followers. He's going to lose the followers that are on the other side of the issue. And so they tried to bring Jesus into this controversial debate so that Jesus would offend some of his followers. You know, Jesus had no problem offending people. He had no problem losing followers over what he said. And so let's look at that together. We're going to turn over to Matthew chapter 19. Matthew chapter 19. And again, the Pharisees, who were, you know, a religious sect within Judaism, they're trying to ask him a gotcha question so that he falls out of favor with those in the crowd who disagree with them. This is Matthew chapter 19, verse 1. Now it came to pass, when Jesus had finished these sayings, that he departed from Galilee, and he came to the region of Judea beyond the Jordan, and great multitudes followed him, and he healed them there. So multitudes of people, thousands of people, he's healing people. And then verse 3 says, the Pharisees also came to him, testing him. Again, they're trying to trap him with this question. And saying to him, is it lawful for a man to divorce his wife for just any reason? That's the question of Deuteronomy 24. Now watch his answer. And he answered and said to them, have you not read? Which again, these are the Pharisees. They're experts at the law of Moses. And so this is kind of a jab at them that Jesus gives them here, because of course they've read it. Have you not read that he who made them at the beginning made them male and female? Jesus doesn't go back to Deuteronomy 24. He goes all the way back to Genesis chapter 2. With the creation of Adam and Eve, Jesus believed.
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0: The beginning, at the beginning of his creation, not billions of years after creation, and God made them male and female. He created two genders. And so Jesus goes all the way back to Genesis chapter

Now, the world tells you, the culture tells you, don't have children. The culture tells you, don't get married. And the culture tells you, don't have children. That children are a burden and children are

0: chapter 2 to the first man and the first woman, Adam and Eve, and that is when God instituted marriage. The marriage relationship was not created by the government. It was created by God way back in Genesis chapter 2 with Adam and Eve. And verse 5, he says, and said, "For this reason, a man shall leave his father and mother and be joined to his wife, and the two shall become one flesh." That's Genesis chapter 2, verse 24. "So then, they are no longer two, but one flesh. Therefore, what God has joined together, let no man separate." Right? So he goes back to Genesis 2, and he says, God is the one who brings a man and a woman together. And God joins them in the marriage relationship, and God makes them one. One flesh in that marriage relationship. And he says, what God has joined together, let no man separate. They shouldn't divorce because God has brought them together. So then the Pharisees ask a follow-up question. They said to him, verse 7, "Well, why then did Moses command to give a certificate of divorce and to put her away?" They're referring now to Deuteronomy 24. So they redirect him to Deuteronomy 24. But notice they say, why did Moses command to give a certificate of divorce? Moses did not command people to give a certificate of divorce. Verse 8, he said to them, "Moses, because of the hardness of your hearts," right? Because that husband is just refusing to uphold the covenant that he made with his wife on his wedding day before God, his family, and friends. "Because of the hardness of your hearts, God permits."
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0: He permitted you to divorce your wives, but from the beginning, it was not so. That was not God's intention with marriage. God's intention was that what he brought together and made one, that nobody would ever separate it. And I say to you, now he's going to answer the question. Now he's going to step into the middle of the debate. And I say to you, whoever divorces his wife, except for sexual immorality, and marries another, commits adultery, and whoever marries her who is divorced commits adultery. So Jesus gives us his opinion, which is the correct interpretation of Deuteronomy chapter 24, that no favor, that uncleanness, is referring to sexual immorality. So now go back with me to Deuteronomy 24. Jesus answers the question for us of what if she finds no favor in his eyes? What if he has found some uncleanness in her, that no favor, that uncleanness is referring to sexual immorality only? So if his wife falls out of favor in his eyes for some other reason other than sexual immorality, he can't divorce her. If she falls out of favor with him, he can't divorce her. And he can't divorce her in his heart and then just stay in the marriage and live a separate life and live like they're divorced while they're still married. He can't say in his heart, "Well, I don't really have grounds for a biblical divorce, so I'm just going to live a separate life and I'm going to move in the basement and I'm going to just do my own thing." No, you need to keep the vows that you made to one another on your wedding day. Again, you said good times and bad, rich or poor, sickness, health, that you were going to stay committed to these vows. And so you can't check out in your heart and just start doing your own thing. A Christian marriage is supposed to be a picture of Jesus Christ's relationship with his church. A Christian marriage should display the relationship.

Yep. Between Jesus Christ and his church. In the Bible, Jesus is described as the groom and the church as his bride. And when a Christian husband is committed to his wife and loves her like Christ loved the church, giving himself for her, and nourishes her and cherishes her like Christ loved and cherished and nourished the church, and when a Christian wife fully trusts her husband and submits herself to her husband like the church is submitted to the headship of Jesus Christ, and when a Christian husband and a Christian wife stay committed to one another through every season of life, every up and down, every good time and bad time, it's a picture of Christ's commitment to his church, that he never leaves us and he never forsakes us. And so the marriage relationship is meant to display or be a picture of Christ and his church. So we'll stop there. We only got through four verses. Let's pray. Lord, we thank you for your word. We thank you for these instructions concerning our heart towards our spouse. Lord, I pray that we would not check out of the relationship in any way. Lord, I pray that we would be fully committed to our marriage relationship and honoring the vows that we made on our wedding day to our spouse and to God, before all of our family and friends that were gathered there to celebrate with us. Lord, I pray that to the best of our ability, with the help of your Holy Spirit, that we would stay committed, that we would stay faithful. Lord, that we would be attentive to our marriage and our marriage relationship. Lord, I pray for those here, Lord, that are young and married, Lord, that they would not listen to what the world tells them about children, what you say about children. And Lord, we pray these things in Jesus' name. Amen. He asked me how I know, and I say it rings truer than the finest crystal. This has been Ring of Truth with Pastor Dan Sexton. Pastor Dan is coming to you from Calvary Chapel, Ellicott City in Columbia, Maryland. Today's message is a part of a series Pastor Dan has been teaching from the book of Deuteronomy. 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Well, this book contains Moses' final words to the nation of Israel as they prepare to enter into the Promised Land after spending 40 years in the wilderness. We learn from this book that it is much better to leave a message of hope when we pass away from this life, even if God's promises have yet to be fully realized in our lifetime. If you'd like to learn more from the book of Deuteronomy or from any other book of the Bible, we encourage you to visit us at calvaryec.com. 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
4: With SRN News, I'm Ron Taylor. President Trump mixed partisan politics with patriotic appeals as he commemorated the 250th anniversary of American independence, a moment he declared one of the most joyous and glorious milestones of all time. He spoke late Saturday in Washington after storms prompted a roughly two-hour evacuation of the National Mall by thanking those who returned to the mall after the rain.
5: They estimated they had 375,000 people before everybody had to leave, and they now have 150,000 people. It's the craziest thing anyone's ever seen. At least.
4: A spectacular fireworks display concluded the event that was a days-long celebration of America's 250th anniversary of independence. Earlier in Washington, storms prompted a roughly two-hour evacuation of the National Mall. Elsewhere, severe weather prompted the cancellation of celebrations in other areas. This is SRN News.
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8: 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The book of Proverbs has a richness about it. In Proverbs 4, verse 20 to 23, it says, "My son, give attention to my words. Incline your ear to my sayings. Do not let them depart from your eyes. 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Did you notice this? 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It brings joy to our souls. 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
10: The psalmist David wrote, "How precious are your thoughts about me, O God? They cannot be numbered." Pastor Greg Laurie says we should return the favor.
11: It's so important to remember the Lord. You know, one way is just to say grace over a meal. I like that, don't you? When you get up in the morning and you start the day with scripture and prayer, that's a way to remember the Lord. When you set Sunday aside and say, this is the Lord's day. There might be things we can do, but we're going to go worship the Lord in church. That's a way to remember the Lord. This

0: So many of us spend so little time thinking about the Lord during the day, and yet we want to live with Him forever. God's Word has a bottomless supply of insights for life, but social media captures so much more of most people's attention. Well, today on A New Beginning, as Pastor Greg Laurie continues our Genesis series, we'll see how Noah remembered the Lord. It was his priority after reaching dry land following the flood. We'll learn a number of principles from following the life of this great patriarch.
1: Genesis chapter 6, the title of my message is, God Keeps His Promises. Let's pray. Father, we're so glad you keep your promises to us. We don't always keep our promises to you, but even though sometimes we are faithless, you are always faithful. Now we ask you to speak to us from your word. I pray for anybody here who doesn't know you that this would be eye-opening for them, and they would want to get right with you. Or maybe someone who has stumbled and fallen in some way, shape, or form, that they could be restored after hearing this message from your word. We commit this Bible study to you now. In Jesus' name we pray. Amen. So we've all had promises made to us. Maybe some were broken. Maybe we made a promise to someone else that we broke. But the good news is when God makes a promise to us, He's good for it. You can take it to the bank. He always keeps His promises. And in fact, every time you see a rainbow, it's a reminder that God keeps His promises. Because the rainbow is a symbol of this covenant that He made with humanity after Noah and his family got out of the ark and landed safely. Now the Lord was promising something very special to them. And God keeps His promises to us. Someone said that there are at least 3,000 promises from God to us in the Bible. Well, what are they? Here's just a few. You might want to write down these references. God promises to forgive you of all of your sins. 1 John 1:9 says, if we will confess our sin, He's faithful and just to forgive us our sin and cleanse us from all unrighteousness. God promises to give us a new life in Christ. Because over in 2 Corinthians 5:17, it says, if any man be in Christ, he is an altogether different kind of person. The old things have passed away, and behold, everything becomes fresh and new. I love that. One of the reasons I like it when it rains is everything gets cleaned. All the dirty cars are cleaned, right? And you might even see a rainbow afterwards. God makes all things new when we believe in Him. He promises to be with us in our hard times. Maybe I'm talking to somebody right now going through a very difficult time. You feel as though you've been abandoned and you're alone. Well, here's what God says. When you go through deep waters, I'll be with you. When you go through rivers of difficulty, you will not drown. When you walk through the fire of oppression, you'll not be burned up and the flames will not consume you. God also promises to complete the work He has begun in your life. Philippians 1:6 says, I'm sure of this, He who began a good work in you will bring it to completion at the day of Jesus Christ. God also promises to give us peace in our hearts when we're tempted to worry. Because we're told in Philippians 4:6, don't worry about anything, pray about everything, and the peace of God that passes all understanding will guard your heart and mind in Christ Jesus. God also promises to provide for your needs. Jesus says, don't be like the non-believers. All they think about is what they're going to eat, what they're going to wear, what they're going to drink. But rather seek first the kingdom of God and His righteousness, and all these things shall be added to you. One other promise I would like to focus on. Jesus promises that He will come again to our world. That's right. Jesus said in John 14:3, I will come again. And He means what He says, and He says what He means. It's interesting. I read a Gallup poll that revealed that 66% of the American people believe Jesus Christ is coming back to the earth in the future. 66%. That's more than the amount of Americans that claim to be born again. So even non-believers are believing Jesus is coming. I think even people who aren't Christians are alarmed at the state of our world right now. The turmoil, the upheaval, the unraveling before our eyes, it appears, of our own culture. And they're saying, is this like what the Bible was talking about? They're wondering, is Armageddon coming? Jesus is coming again. And there's a series of events that are going to happen in the end times. And they're a lot like dominoes closely stacked together. And when the first one falls, the others will fall in rapid succession. And those events in chronological order are the rapture, the revealing of the Antichrist, the tribulation period, the battle of Armageddon, the second coming, and then the millennium. So it starts with the rapture. That's the next event on the prophetic calendar. 1 Thessalonians 4:17 says, the dead in Christ shall rise first, and we which are alive and remaining shall be caught up together with them in the clouds, and so shall we ever be with the Lord. The word caught up is from the Greek word harpazo. It means to be taken by force. It's been translated into the word rapture. That is commonly used to describe this event. We're caught up to meet the Lord. And I bring this up because Jesus actually said it would be like it was in the days of Noah before the Lord's return. Matthew 24:37, Jesus said, the arrival of the Son of Man will take place in times like Noah's. Before the great flood, everyone was carrying on as usual, having a good time, right until the day that Noah entered the ark. They knew nothing until the flood came and swept everything away. The Son of Man's arrival will be like that. Two men will be working in the field. One will be taken, the other left behind. Two women will be grinding at the mill. One will be taken and another left behind. So stay awake, be alert. You have no idea when your master will show up. So we're talking a little bit about Noah last time and how evil things were and how Noah managed to walk with God when no one else did. But what does it mean to walk with God? It's really quite simple. If you take a walk with someone, the idea is to get in cadence with each other so you can have a conversation. And there's actually a verse in the book of Amos that gives an insight. It says, shall two walk together unless they have agreed? Unless they have agreed. So to walk with God is to be in agreement with him. In fact, this can be translated, can two walk together unless they've made an appointment? So you have an appointment with God, and I suggest you keep it. You remember that Adam had an appointment with God, or he would meet with the Lord in the cool of the day, and one day the Lord showed up in the Garden of Eden, and Adam was hiding. Why? Because he had sinned against the Lord. And God wants you to keep your appointment. You know, some people are always late for everything. Are you one of those people? Who are the late people? Raise your hand. See, well, you're raising your hand. You're owning it. You're the late people. Always late. Always 15 minutes late, right? Why is that? You don't want to be late for your appointment with God. How many of you are punctual and always on time? Raise your hand. Oh, a few more of those people. Okay, now let me ask another question. How many of you who are punctual are married to a late person? Raise your hand. Interesting. Welcome to my world. I won't say who's who, but you might be able to figure it out. But anyway, and speaking of marriage, the word, unless they have agreed, also speaks of a betrothal. Can two walk together unless they've been joined as if in marriage? And the picture of us being married to Christ is used many times in Scripture. He's the groom, we're the bride, right? And my wife and I, you know, being married so many years, know each other very well. We'll go into a restaurant and we'll sit down, a restaurant we've been to before. And before Kathy even picks up the menu, I'll say, you're going to order this. And she'll ignore me. And she'll go through this whole process of asking many questions about, can I substitute that for this and this for that? And what about this other thing? And she goes around and around and she always orders what I say she'll order because I know what she's going to do. And she often knows the same about me. I'll forget something, she'll remember it. Between us, we have one complete brain, right? But here's the idea. I'm getting in sync with God. I know what God thinks about this. How do I know what God thinks about it? Because I read the Bible. And the Bible reveals God to me. And I know his thoughts. When we get into the Sermon on the Mount, effectively, you're reading the manifesto, the worldview of Jesus himself. That's why if you have a red letter Bible, the Sermon on the Mount is all red. All red, because it's just the words of our Lord. You want to know what Jesus thinks about these things? Well, of course, read the whole Bible. But in particular, in the Sermon on the Mount, you will see. So, can two walk together unless they have agreed? So, to walk with God means to get in sync with God, to be in rhythm with God.
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1: You know, I've heard people describe a trip to Israel as seeing the Bible actually come to life. Hey, everybody, Greg Laurie. And I've been to Israel many times, and I've led a lot of tours, and I have to say that's absolutely true. 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
0: Step right into biblical history. 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Well, we're learning some lessons from the life of Noah today, as Pastor Greg brings a message from the book of Genesis. Let's continue.
1: Number two, Noah was a witness for God. 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
1: Eating raw garlic before you engage people. There might be some extenuating circumstances here we could look at. But apart from that, your job is to deliver the message and leave the results in the hands of God. Well, Noah did that, but he did reach his family. Because Hebrews 11:7 says, by faith, Noah, being divinely warned of things not yet seen, moved with godly fear, prepared an ark for the saving of his household. Number three, Noah worked for God. He worked for God. He said, I want you to effectively build a giant boat. Now, there was no body of water nearby. It had never rained before. And Noah's building a giant boat, effectively like a big box that was unsinkable. And one of the greatest practical acts of faith in all of history, Noah cut down that first gopher wood tree to build this ark. You know, the Bible doesn't tell us he was a carpenter. He certainly wasn't a shipbuilder. But God called an unqualified man to do something. God does not call the qualified. He qualifies the called. Consider this fact. The ark was built by amateurs, but the Titanic was built by professionals. Okay? Sometimes it works out just fine. Now, when we think of the ark, we think this is impossible, that you could get all of those animals inside of that ark. Well, it's not impossible at all. And they didn't have to get every animal in there. They were only to carry air-breathing, land-dwelling animals and creeping things and winged animals like birds, aquatic life like fish and whales and other amphibious creatures obviously could be in the ocean around. They didn't have to have every breed of dog, for instance, out today. They just had to have the original two dogs before we started coming up with all of these weird oodles. Someone decided a poodle should be bred with every other breed of dog. We have labradoodles and all kinds of other variations.

Asians, jackapoodles, spoodles. I looked this up. There's even a German woodle, which is a German wire hair standard poodle. Look, how many of you own a labradoodle? Raise your hand up. Okay, let me just insult your dog for a moment, if you don't mind. This is my opinion. I've thought of getting one. They're very cute. And they're hyperallergenic, right? Okay, we know that. So they don't shed. Okay, it's nice. But everyone I know that has one of these dogs all seem to be collectively stupid. And I've tried to figure it out. They run around like they're insane. Like, what is wrong with this dog? Other dogs will sit quietly. You can pet them. The Labradoodle's like, you know, just, I don't know what it is. And so I Googled it. Why are Labradoodles so stupid? And said something interesting happens because labs are not stupid and poodles are not stupid, but when you get the oodles gone, something happens. But I also read that it's because they're very hyperactive and they need to be attention given to them. Okay, whatever, but I shouldn't have said any of these things. I know I've offended someone. I'm sorry. I feel I've gone after the cat people long enough. Now it's time to just offend everybody out there I could possibly offend. Let's think for a few moments about the spiritual life of Noah. I mean, this man, you know, really without any support to speak of, followed the will of God. And he sat in this boat for all of this time and he waited on the Lord. And then when they finally reached dry land, bringing me to point number four, he remembered God. And I'm really impressed by Genesis 8:20 that says, Noah built an altar to the Lord. I mean, hey, if you'd been cooped up in a boat for that long, wouldn't you want to just run around for a while? Noah said, no, I'm going to bring a sacrifice to God. I'm going to remember that God did all of this for us. And I think it's so important to remember the Lord. There's so many ways that we can do it. You know, one way is just to say grace over a meal. I like that, don't you? I love when I see a family just bow for a moment of prayer and ask God to bless their food. By the way, if you're asked to say grace, don't go too long. Just, you know, it's just, thank you, Lord, you provided this food. Don't wait for the food to get cold. Just don't be that person. You probably have a Labradoodle too. I don't know. I said, probably in the restaurant with you, right? Because it's your emotional support dog, right? But giving thanks, that's a simple way. When you take a portion of your income, the tithe, an offering, and say, we're going to give faithfully to the Lord. That's a way to remember the Lord. When you get up in the morning and you start the day with scripture and prayer, that's a way to remember the Lord. When you set Sunday aside and say, this is the Lord's day. There might be things we can do, but we're going to go worship the Lord in church. That's a way to remember the Lord.

0: Good encouragement today on A New Beginning from Pastor Greg Laurie by way of his message called God Keeps His Promises. You know, one of the first promises Pastor Greg mentioned earlier in the message is that the Lord promises to forgive our sin. If we will confess our sin, He is faithful and just to forgive us of our sin and cleanse us from all unrighteousness. That's a promise there for the taking. Have you received that promise? That promise is for everyone, isn't it, Pastor Greg?
1: That's right. The Bible says whoever will call upon the name of the Lord will be saved. So think of it this way. Maybe you're out in a riptide in the ocean and you can't get your footing and you're in trouble and you see a lifeguard. Call out for help and the lifeguard will rescue you. The same is true spiritually. You're drowning in your sin. You need help. Jesus will save you. He will rescue you, but you must call out to Him. And you know how you do that? You do it in prayer. So let me just lead you in a simple prayer, and you can pray this prayer after me. You can pray it out loud if you like. And this is where you are calling out to Jesus to save you. Just pray this. Lord Jesus, I know I'm a sinner, and I know You are the Savior who died on the cross for my sin and rose again from the dead. Now, Lord, I turn from my sin and I put my faith in You. Be my Savior, my Lord, be my God and my friend. I choose to follow You from this moment forward. In Jesus' name I pray. Amen. Hey, if you just prayed that prayer, I want you to know that Christ Himself has come to live inside of you. And I have a resource I want to send you. It's called the New Believer's Bible. So the New Believer's Bible is the New Testament in the New Living Translation with hundreds of notes that I wrote that will encourage you in this commitment you are making to follow Christ. There's some other materials included as well in what we call the New Believer's Growth Pack, but let me get this New Believer's Bible into your hands as quickly as possible. Here's Dave to tell you more.
0: 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Well, this month, America celebrates a milestone birthday, and we want to make available a relevant movie called A Great Awakening. It's the story of George Whitefield, Benjamin Franklin, and the Great Awakening that set the stage for the founding of our country. Here's the movie's director, Joshua Enck.
2: In the 250th anniversary of our nation, the word liberty is going to be used in many, many circles.
3: Yeah.
2: And people, it's something that everybody wants. Everybody wants liberty, but they have different definitions
3: yes.
2: of it. Some people think that ultimate liberty is no rules at all. But
3: yeah.
2: we know that that all leads to bondage.
3: Yeah.
2: And then others know that there's a construct and there's, you know, a moral code.
3: Yes.
2: And that it follows what true liberty really is.
3: Right.
2: And true liberty for us is the belief in Jesus Christ to be set free from our sins. And that is what's on that liberty bell that rings out in our
3: yes.
2: city of brotherly love. Proclaim liberty throughout all the land unto all the inhabitants thereof. This film, A Great Awakening, is going to proclaim the true definition of liberty through two unlikely people mm-hmm. who providentially came together, you know, and not just was a part of the Great Awakening,
3: right.
2: but sparked the Great Awakening.
3: Right.
2: And it became an inferno and literally changed the culture of this nation and gave it its identity.
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3: 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In an age of impurity, it talks about purity. In an age that's a moral cesspool on television and internet, it calls us to purity. In Proverbs 5, we have clear instruction about what happens to those who drift from God's moral ideals. 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It says that your flesh will be consumed in verse 11. What tragedy! Live the life of moral purity, and you will find joy, happiness in me.
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6: 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This week, America celebrates her 250th birthday, and millions of us will gather with family and friends to enjoy the freedoms that we hold dear. But have you ever stopped to ask yourself where those freedoms really come from? You see, liberty was never the invention of governments, or man for that matter. It's a gift from God Himself. From the colonial pulpits that shaped our founding fathers to the words of Jesus in John chapter 8, if the Son makes you free, you shall be free indeed. True freedom has always begun in the heart. So today, Pastor Jack teaches that the same God who gave us life gave us liberty. And the greatest freedom of all is a soul set free by Jesus Christ. It's a freedom so rich and so complete that it simply has to be shared. Now, with this very special message called Living Free, here's pastor and Bible teacher, Jack Hibbs.
7: Tonight we exercise our rights and our liberty to gather together as a free people. We have become so accustomed to these freedoms that we rarely often think as to where they come from. And this coming week we celebrate America's birthday. And it is a birthday that still to this very day causes those around the world who are in tyrannical settings to still want to come here, to seek shelter. And as I mentioned a few weeks ago, the United States every year

0: countries more immigrants applying for their citizenship to be in America than all other nations of the world combined every year. Because though this country is not perfect, it is still the best place to be free. And we need to remember that. But it was wisely said by Henry a moment ago that these liberties sometimes have to be defended even at the expense of war. There are such things as righteous wars. And the peril that brought this nation into birth, I encourage all of you to study it and to read it. I commend you, read the books by David McCullough titled 1776, please. Make it your summer reading. It will change your life regarding the nation that you have, that God gave you. Read the book Samuel Adams, A Life by Ira Stoll. It will change your life to see what kind of a founding father, the very spirit of the revolution, Jefferson called Sam Adams, as he was the only one, they said, that began the conversation of understanding liberty. The Bible tells us in John chapter 8, verse 36, Jesus speaks to us and announces, "Therefore, if the Son makes you free, you shall be free indeed." That verse is not only, of course, joyfully, preeminently about our salvation from sin and death, the grave, and hell. But if such a liberty takes hold of you, it will demand that it be the very thing that holds your life captive to that truth. Such liberty will cause you to be liberated and free in every area of your life. You will tell others, you will tell the world, and you'll conduct yourself in freedom. And our founding fathers were shaped by the pulpits of colonial America from the 1620s all the way to 1775. It was the pulpits that gave the truth about liberty and freedom. The ultimate is having our sins forgiven in the Lord Jesus Christ. After that happens to you, such freedom has got to be shared. It's incumbent upon us to share it. It would be equal to us in the midst of a famine finding great amounts of food. Imagine, can you imagine finding a stack of Krispy Kreme, In-N-Out, fish tacos, all together. And you're the only one that's enjoying it while you know that your countrymen are starving. Maybe after the second or third bite, it's no longer satisfying because you are partaking of something that every human soul needs. And we need to remember that. So somebody might say, yeah, all of this for a country's birthday. No. Not all of this for a country's birthday. I'm sorry to tell you, maybe you already know this, but very few nations, if any, really celebrate their birthdays like we do in all the world. So I want you to see what Thomas Jefferson had to say. "God who gave us life gave us liberty. And can the liberties of a nation be thought secure when we have removed their only firm basis, conviction in the minds of the people that these liberties are the gift of God, that they are not to be violated but with his wrath? Indeed, I tremble for my country when I reflect that God is just, that his justice cannot sleep forever." Thomas Jefferson said that. The man who universities proclaimed to be a deist or an atheist. Would to God more deist or atheist spoke like that. He speaks more clear than most Christians who should be thankful for their country. And I do believe in what he said. We should tremble at the mismanagement of freedom. Again, Thomas Jefferson said this. He says, "The reason that Christianity is the best friend of government is because Christianity is the only religion that changes the heart." Thomas Jefferson. I stress again. What about the words of John Adams, the cousin of Sam Adams? John Adams said, "And may that being who is supreme over all, the patron of order, the fountain of justice, and the protector in all ages of the world of virtuous liberty, continue his blessing upon this nation and its government, and give it all possible success and duration consistent with the ends of his providence. John Adams said that in his inaugural address when he was elected as president. We also know this from our remarkable Christian American history. The son of John Adams, John Quincy Adams, he said, "The hope of a Christian is inseparable from his faith. Whoever believes in the divine inspiration of the Holy Scriptures must hope that the religion of Jesus shall prevail throughout the earth. Never since the foundation of the world have the prospects of mankind been more encouraging to that hope than they appear to be at the present time. And may the associated distribution of the Bible proceed and prosper till the Lord shall have made bare his holy arm in the eyes of all the nations, and all the ends of the earth shall see the salvation of God." John Quincy Adams. That's crystal clear, folks. Remember this in your holiday celebrations. Let people know it. Benjamin Rush, America's first Surgeon General. "The gospel of Jesus Christ prescribes the wisest rules for just conduct in every situation of life. Happy they who are enabled to obey them in all situations. If moral precepts alone," listen to this, "could have reformed mankind, the mission of the Son of God into all the world would have been unnecessary." In other words, your good works matter nothing to God. "The perfect morality of the gospel rests upon the doctrine which, though often controverted, has never been refuted. I mean the vicarious life and death of the Son of God." Wouldn't you like to have one of the ratifiers of the U.S. Constitution, the Surgeon General of the United States, be as bold today? Now, I don't know the sincerity of this comment recently, but you saw it in the news. I certainly have never heard it from the lips of any president in my lifetime. And we'll let God be the judge as to the depth of it. But you saw President Trump come out that night with Secretary of State Mark Rubio and Pete Hegseth, Secretary of Defense, and Vice President J.D. Vance. And you heard Trump's brief statement, his brief comments, shortest speech that Trump has ever given, say, "God and God," he said, "God, we love you, God." And there was a clumsiness to it. And there was almost, I told Lisa, an innocence to it. It was almost like a little kid not knowing how to talk to somebody in authority. "God," like he's trying to get God's attention. "We love you, God. You've never heard a president, no matter what. You, as great as Reagan was and as big as a believer that Reagan was, Reagan never said such a thing." What I'm saying is this. It's very possible, I pray and hope, as you do, that God is not done with America. He could be, maybe he should be, the way that we've treated him. But when you see even a president go to the podium on a historical moment and say like a child, "God, we love you, God," was in some way, shape, or form a little bit of an infusion of encouragement to me. He didn't have to say it, but he said it.
1: 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And now, let's get back to today's message. Once again, here's Pastor Jack.
0: Patrick Henry said this, "It cannot be emphasized too strongly or too often that this great nation was founded not by religionists, but by Christians. Not on religions, but on the gospel of Jesus Christ. For this very reason, peoples of other faiths have been afforded asylum, prosperity, and freedom of worship here." And I want you to look at that for a moment. People, everybody, especially young people, this is an absolute, I know of no other country in the history of man, any nation, that has ever had the spirit of its revolution bring forth a government that is somehow applies to all people within that country, no matter what their faith is. Many countries of the world demanded either worship of the despot or the tyrant, like what's going on in many countries today. Think, for example, Xi Jinping of China is worshipped as an emperor. What about Kim Jong-un? Worshipped. Our founding fathers, in that statement that Patrick Henry gives, basically says this: because we're Christians and we have founded this country, God is true. We're not threatened by any atheist or any other religion. Let them be false. They are. But for somebody to worship a different God or not God at all, that's their liberty or freedom. That's written within them, given to them by the God they don't even believe in. Think of that. And our founding fathers said, that's okay. They'll stand before God someday on their own. But they should have the freedom to not believe in God at all. No nation in the history of man has ever afforded such a thing. These Christian values that make this country great allow for the atheist to have the exact same representation as the Christian. Why? Because this government was established for equal protection, rights, and freedoms under this Constitution. No wonder why people want to immigrate here to America. They get it. I was speaking to a woman this last Monday, or Tuesday, I believe it was. She came to the United States in the mid-60s, immigrated from Mexico. And she told me, and she's done well in America, very well. And she said, in my country of my birth, at best, I would have survived. She's a landowner in Los Angeles, has tremendous income. She has a tremendous blessing. And she knows that that was a gift given to her by America. We need to stop apologizing for America. That is a very sick insult. And I'm not talking politics. I'm talking about, that's a sick insult to the God that gave us America. We're throwing it back in his face. Maybe you grew up in a home like this. When we complained at home, my dad said, do you want to live in the Soviet Union? I will mail you to the Soviet Union. And my dad may or may not have been joking. You didn't know. You never would have wanted to play poker with my dad. But one thing was certain, that you were to be thankful for what this nation affords you. And it's still true to this very day. Why is Elon Musk? Why does he live here? Why does he have numerous homes? He's an interesting guy. Richest man in the world, but some of his homes are like 25 feet by 25 feet in size. What's with that? Funny guy. Why is he in America? Why isn't he in the Soviet Union? Why didn't he make his home in France? Or why not South Africa, where he's from? He's a South African. Why doesn't he move back to South Africa? Because the freedoms here afford people the opportunity to do whatever they want to do. The danger is our young people have forgotten that they are asleep in the land of opportunity. Anything is available to them if they will apply themselves. And it's a tragedy to see our young people, as it were, in a coma with such opportunities before them. And they become so dumb to the truth that now they are voting and saying socialism will work under us because it's never been done right before. Literally, that's their mantra. That's what they're chanting. They're deluded and they're sick and they've been lied to by, I think, the enemy of their souls. And what about my good friend? I love this guy. I feel like I know him. Samuel Adams. He says, I recommend my soul to that almighty being who gave it. And my body I commit to the dust, relying upon the merits of Jesus Christ for the pardon of all my sins. Yeah. Boy, that's pretty clear, isn't it? Yeah. Samuel Adams, father of the American Revolution, signer of the Declaration of Independence, from his last will and testament, John Adams, his cousin, said, poor Sam Adams, he was born a rebel. He tried to preach a sermon, graduated from Harvard University, tried to preach his first sermon His father said the sermon was so terrible, he said, Sam, you've got to do something else than ever occupy a pulpit. Little did he know that God had him to be really the birth founder of this nation in many ways. Sam Adams again went on to say this, we have appealed to heaven. That's where, remember the flags earlier this year? Remember the banners and the stickers? We have appealed to heaven for the justice of our cause. And in heaven, we have placed our trust. Numerous have been the manifestations of God's providence in sustaining us. We have been reduced to distress, and the arm of omnipotence has raised us up. Let us still rely in humble confidence on him who is mighty to save. Good tidings will soon arrive. We shall never be abandoned by heaven while we act worthy of its aid and protection. Sam Adams, remarkable. Because I'm on a roll with Sam Adams, Sam Adams said this. His biggest concern was that Americans, this is Ira Stoll writing about Sam Adams, his biggest concern was that Americans would fall prey to immorality and lose that which made their cause righteous. Next quote, it goes on. I have long been convinced that our enemies have made it an object to eradicate from the minds of the people in general a sense of true religion and virtue, in hopes thereby, listen to this, think about socialism. Think about the woke world that wants to erase history. In hopes thereby to more easily carry their point of enslaving them. Indeed, my friend, this is a subject so important in my mind that I know not how to leave it. Revelation assures us that righteousness exalts a nation. Communities are dealt within the world by the wise and just ruler of the universe. He rewards or punishes them according to their general character. The diminution of public liberty will not long survive the total extinction of morals. In other words, he's saying, live out your faith. Be bold about that. Back to Patrick Henry. When Patrick Henry said, this is all the inheritance I can give to my dear family. The religion of Christ can give them an inheritance which will make them rich indeed. You know, those were his last words. Patrick Henry died upon saying that. Friends, tonight, Jesus Christ, he is not only the fulfillment of all liberty and freedom. Sam Adams isn't the originator of the American Revolution. John Adams stated, he said, but what do you mean, revolution? You mean revolution, the war? Nay, revolution was in the hearts and the minds of the people. When we speak of revolution, right now, with our liberty and freedoms that we enjoy, I'm talking about the revolution of pulling souls, men and women and boys and girls, from the grip of Satan. You want a revolution? You and I belong to a kingdom that will reside forever. And for now, God has allowed you and I to live in this nation right now that grants us the freedom, at least for now, to proclaim the gospel. We're running out of time. We've got the greatest message in the world. And God help us and have mercy upon us if we sleep on it. Because we have something that the world longs for. They might think they're coming here to maybe live in safety, but where is our safety? They may be thinking they're coming here for opportunity, but where is our opportunity? They might be coming here because they want to get rich, but what are our riches, really? The God of heaven has provided us the opportunity in this country to be a free people. And these things about riches, what we acquire here in this life, we should keep a light touch on them. They should cause us to thank God the more if we have two pairs of shoes. We should be so grateful that probably tonight, or if not after service, you'll be able to eat here on campus and have fun, that you get to do that. And regarding the abilities that we have to invest in whatever your heart desires to make a life, you can do that. It's my commitment. It always has been my commitment, even before I was a Christian, that it made sense to me that God placed me in the United States. Even though I didn't even know God, I later put that together. I was taught to love my country, to sacrifice for my country, and to even die for my country, to even afford the atheist or the man who might hate us or the woman who might scorn us, because the cause is greater. I have been so spoiled in my life to have enjoyed a cause greater than anything this world can give me. We are so rich. We are so blessed. We are a nation of laws, but if our laws are not upheld, and if our leaders are less than worthy, then our nation will soon decline into peril. We need to pray. We're encouraging you to come on out. Can you pray for an hour? Didn't Jesus say, "Can't you pray with me for 1 hour?" We'll give the entire day and the entire year of this nation's birth to Him and celebrate Him who is mighty to save. Amen. Amen.
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8: With SRN News, I'm Ron Taylor. President Trump mixed partisan politics with patriotic appeals as he commemorated the 250th anniversary of American independence, a moment he declared one of the most joyous and glorious milestones of all time. He spoke late last night and sat in Washington after storms prompted a roughly two-hour evacuation of the National Mall earlier in the day. He said the American flag represents a great nation.
9: This is a flag that's the banner of the most extraordinary, most exceptional, most incredible nation ever to exist on the face of the earth, and we're doing better now than we've ever done before.
8: A spectacular fireworks display concluded the event that was a days-long celebration of America's 250th anniversary of independence. Elsewhere, severe weather prompted the cancellation of celebrations in Hartford, Connecticut, as well as Harrisburg and Wilkes-Barre, Pennsylvania. This is SRN News.
10: 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In Proverbs chapter 6, verse 6 and onward, I read, "Go to the ant, thou sluggard. 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
15: Now, the temple of the Lord has been destroyed since 70 AD by the Romans, and it has never been rebuilt. But it was considered always a high holy place because of its elevation and its consecration. Therefore, no matter where, from what direction you were traveling to Jerusalem, whether it's north, south, east, or west, you would always say, out of respect to the consecration of the city, "I'm going up to Jerusalem. I'm going up to Jerusalem."
16: Hello and welcome to another great day here on Cornerstone Connection with Pastor Gary Hamrick. I'm Philip Keller. Thanks for making us a part of your day. Well, when Pastor Gary teaches you the Bible, he doesn't just teach you the Bible. You get history, you learn geography, you hear about some of the cultural traditions of the ancient Jews. And today, as he dives into Psalm 120, you'll even get a little Major League Baseball trivia. 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
15: Psalm 120. Let me read from Psalm 120, and then we'll pray again and ask the Lord to just bless our Bible study. But if you have your Bibles open now to Psalm 120, This is what it says. I call on the Lord in my distress, and he answers me. Save me, O Lord, from lying lips and from deceitful tongues. What will he do to you, and what more besides, O deceitful tongue? He will punish you with a warrior's sharp arrows, with burning coals of the broom tree. Woe to me that I dwell in Meshech, that I live among the tents of Kedar. Too long have I lived among those who hate peace. I am a man of peace, but when I speak, they are for war. Let's again pray. Lord, we commit our Bible study to you now that you would speak to us through the pages of Scripture to strengthen our hearts, Lord, that you would be glorified and we would be edified, built up and strengthened in our faith. We just give you glory, praise, and honor in Jesus' name. And everyone said, amen. Well, for those of you who are baseball fans, you will be familiar with the now decades-long tradition of baseball players having their favorite song played on the stadium sound system as they walk up to the batter's box. And the reason that they play their favorite song is because it either pumps them up or it pumps up the crowd or it says something to define the player. And so this has been a tradition now for the past few decades, and it has this song that they play as the batters come up to the batter box has been very originally called the walk-up song. That's what it's called, the walk-up song. What you may not know is how that tradition started, so I'll give you the background. In 1970, the Chicago White Sox hired for their club organist a lady by the name of Nancy Faust. And so she joined the organization in 1970 as the club organist. And at that time, the organ was located in the center field bleachers. So she was out among everybody else. And so she started a tradition of playing a song on the organ that was the state song of each baseball player when they would come up to the batter's box, just kind of in tribute to the batter. Well, over the years, she started to kind of just have fun with this whole concept. And so one time she heard now Hall of Fame announcer Harry Carey. One time when he was calling a game, she heard him say, "This game is going so long, they're going to have to carry me back home." And so she played on the organ, "Carry Me Back to Old Virginia," which was our state song. And then she started having more fun with it. Back in the 80s, Madonna was a pretty popular pop star then, singer, songwriter. And so a lot of baseball players were dating Madonna back in the day. And when any baseball player who was dating Madonna at the time would step up to bat, she'd play on the organ like a virgin, okay? That was Madonna's hit song, for those of you not old enough to remember. Then she would have even more fun. If a rookie came up to bat, she would play the song from The Who's. Who are you? Who? So this tradition carried on until eventually every MLB player decided, how about my favorite song being played over the sound system? And that's the tradition we have today, thanks to Nancy Faust. Now, why am I sharing this story with you? I'm sharing this story with you because when you look in your Bibles here, between Psalm 120 and Psalm 134, what we have are Jewish walk-up songs. These are Jewish walk-up songs. If you'll notice in your Bibles, the subtitle over every one of those Psalms, 15 Psalms between 120 and 134, there's a subtitle on each of those Psalms that says, Song of Ascents. Song of Ascents. So if you have a King James Bible, it says Song of Degrees. In other words, it's talking about climbing up, degrees, or ascending up. And these 15 Psalms between 120 and 134 are so named because these are the songs that the Jews would sing as they would make pilgrimage up to Jerusalem for one of the three major feasts every year. Now, you could go to Jerusalem whenever you wanted back in this day, but there were three required feasts that every Jew was supposed to travel to Jerusalem to celebrate: the Feast of Passover, the Feast of Pentecost, and the Feast of Tabernacles. And so, as they would make pilgrimage from wherever they lived, really in the world, but particularly from within Israel, they would travel there, and as they'd go up to Jerusalem, they would sing these particular Psalms, 120 to 134, as they would ascend, 120 to 134, as they would ascend up to Jerusalem. Thus, the title, Song of Ascents. Now, one would always ascend up to Jerusalem for two reasons. Those reasons were elevation and consecration. You would always go up to Jerusalem for these two reasons. Elevation, because Jerusalem was and is a hilly place. There are four main hills or mounts that form a cluster that make up Jerusalem. You have Mount Moriah, you have the Mount of Olives, Mount Zion, and Mount Scopus. Those four hills. Remember, it was on Mount Moriah that Jesus was crucified. It was Mount of Olives from which he ascended to heaven and to which he's going to return again. You have Mount Zion, which is where typically the palace was built, and then you also have Mount Scopus. It's a hilly place, and the average elevation around 2,600 feet. Mount of Olives is 2,700 feet above sea level. If you go down to the Dead Sea, which is 18 miles to the south of the city of Jerusalem, you're dropping a difference of 4,000 feet. The Dead Sea is the lowest place on the face of the earth, so coming up from the Dead Sea region to Jerusalem, you're advancing some 4,000 feet to the elevation of 2,700 feet that Jerusalem is. So it's hilly. So because of the elevation, you would always say you're going up to Jerusalem. But even more than that, because of its consecration, Jerusalem was and still is a holy place. And it was considered holy, of course, because that's where the temple of the Lord was built. Now, the temple of the Lord has been destroyed since 70 AD by the Romans, and it has never been rebuilt. But it was considered always a high holy place because of its elevation and its consecration. Therefore, no matter where, from what direction you were traveling to Jerusalem, whether it's north, south, east, or west, you would always say, out of respect to the consecration of the city, I'm going up to Jerusalem. I'm going up to Jerusalem. So these songs here are these songs of ascent. They're going up to Jerusalem. It's a hilly place. They're going up to Jerusalem. It's a holy place. And it was common in those days, just to give you the background of these songs, that when families would make pilgrimage to Jerusalem, they would often travel in groups for two reasons. One, for the fellowship of it. I mean, if you have to make three trips a year up to Jerusalem, you want to go with some of your best friends and some of your neighbors and family members. And so people would typically travel together. If it took you a few days to get to Jerusalem, you'd camp along the way. So it was just kind of a fun time camping and fellowshipping on your way up to Jerusalem. But in addition to fellowship, it also was a matter of safety. There's safety in numbers. People would travel together because there's better safety going together. Because those who were thieves and robbers and bandits would always take advantage of the pilgrims making pilgrimage to Jerusalem. They knew, this is the set time of the feast, we're going to stake out the place, we're going to rob people along the way. So there was safety in numbers. You remember in Psalm 23 when David talked about, "Yea, though I walk through the valley of the shadow of death, I will fear no evil, for you are with me." There was actually a valley between Jericho at the Dead Sea and Jerusalem to the north that was called the Valley of the Shadow of Death because it was there that a lot of people were robbed and killed on their way up to Jerusalem. So for the fellowship and safety in numbers, people would travel together. Now, you remember, if you know your Bibles at all, that this was one of those occasions when Mary and Joseph made pilgrimage to Jerusalem for one of these feasts, that they accidentally left Jesus behind. 12-year-old Jesus left behind in the temple area. Mary and Joseph had made a pilgrimage. Then they're traveling back to the northern region of the Galilee, and they forgot Jesus. How does this happen? That would be like going to the mall, shopping with your kids, then getting into your minivan, driving 5 miles away from the mall, and realizing you left Johnny back at the mall.
16: 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When we left off, Pastor Gary was right in the middle of a story about the day Joseph and Mary lost track of 12-year-old Jesus. How could something like that happen? The answer may be something you'd never expect. 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
15: Now, how is that possible? Here's how it's possible. Listen, Joseph and Mary were not negligent parents, okay? Don't call Jerusalem Social Services on them, all right? Here's what's going on. First of all, Josephus, the historian, tells us that the population of Jerusalem would swell to between 2 and 2.5 million people during feast time. There's a lot of people. When you have that many people, you could lose a kid. You know what I'm saying to you? But that's not the reason why they left Jesus behind. The reason they left Jesus behind was, again, to the earlier point I made, when families would travel in large groups for safety and fellowship. So you could have, you know, dozens of people in your entourage traveling to and from Jerusalem, and you're just thinking that little Yeshua's playing in the back with the Greenberg family. And you think that he's in the back playing at the back of the pack and everything's fine. So they're not negligent. They just thought that he's within the group somewhere. Do you have Jesus? I don't have Jesus. Where's Jesus? I don't know. And so they had to go back to Jerusalem and retrieve him. Now, when they get back to Jerusalem, this is where Jesus says in Luke 2, verse 49, he's 12 years old. They find him in the temple areas. And Jesus says, why were you searching for me? Did you not know that I had to be in my Father's house? Now, listen to how emphatic his statement. Did you not know that I had to be in my Father's house? I know that that was Jesus speaking those words. And I understand that in some ways that's a glimpse into his deity by what he said. However, I would love for us as a church and for people in general who love the Lord to recapture how emphatic it is. I must be in the house of my Father. I have to be in the house of God. That the church would be a people who understand out of this emphasis on, I just had to be, I have to be in my Father's house where I can worship him and fellowship with his people. I just need to go to the house of the Lord. Listen, I appreciate that you're here. You could be 1,000 other places this morning. And you chose to be here because there was something in you that just, I have to be in my Father's house. I need to be worshiping there. I need to fellowship with God's people. I need to study the Word together. Listen, I understand. I have no illusions. You can meet God and commune with Him anywhere. I get that. But there is no substitute for being in God's house, worshiping God in His house, and fellowshipping with God's people. Amen? Amen. I must be in God's house. So this is one of those times when Jesus' own family was making pilgrimage up to Jerusalem. No doubt, Jesus in his youth and in his adulthood sang Psalm 120 to 134 on his pilgrimages up to Jerusalem. Our Lord sang these songs. This was part of it. You go up to Jerusalem, you make pilgrimage, you're singing Psalm 120 to 134. These are songs. The genre of this particular section of the Bible. This is the hymn book of Israel. And so they're singing Psalm 120 to 134 on their way up to Jerusalem. And Jesus said, I had to be in my Father's house. David captures this sentiment in a couple chapters later. We'll read it in a moment. It's Psalm 122, verse 1. He says, I was glad, King James says, New King James, I was glad when they said unto me, let us go to the house of the Lord. So people would make pilgrimage to Jerusalem. And since the Jews would be making pilgrimage to Jerusalem for these special feasts, Psalm 120 to 134 are often referred to as the Pilgrim Psalms. The Pilgrim Psalms. And so over the next few weeks, and our journey all the way through the Bible, but we're in the book of Psalms for now, over the next few weeks we're going to be looking at some, not all, but some of these Pilgrim Psalms in a short series that I've entitled, and I know you're going to love the originality of this, I've entitled this short series, Pilgrim's Progress. Isn't that original? So that's catchy. Someone ought to write a book by that title. But anyway, that's what we're going to call this, Pilgrim's Progress. And it's the idea that we're also on a pilgrimage. We are. We're on a pilgrimage much like the Jews were on their way to Jerusalem. The only difference is their destination was the earthly city of Jerusalem. Our definition, our ultimate destination as those who are on a pilgrimage is for what the writer of Hebrews says in Hebrews 12:22. It's for the heavenly city of Jerusalem, the city of the living God. You and I are on a pilgrimage. This earth is not our final destination. We are aliens and strangers. We are not citizens of this earth. Our citizenship is in heaven. And as such, we are on a pilgrimage. But we're not on a pilgrimage to an earthly destination. We're on a pilgrimage to a heavenly destination. And there is a city, the heavenly Jerusalem, the city of the living God, which we are on a destination towards. And what I'd like us to do as we, over the next couple of weeks, read through these pilgrim psalms, is I want us to glean some good themes and principles here to be reminded of, or maybe to learn for the first time, some important things about the pilgrimage that you and I are on to our ultimate destination, that we would continue to be strengthened in our faith as we go from here to there along this path, this journey that we call life. So if you still have your Bibles open there to Psalm 120 that we read a moment ago, the psalmist here in Psalm 120 is in distress. And we find out through this chapter that the source of his distress is because he lives in a culture that is very contrary to his values and his faith. His culture is very antithetical to what he's about. The psalmist writes here that he's in distress because of the conflict, how different his culture is from his own values and his faith. And so within this chapter, he talks about how he speaks the truth, but they speak lies. He says, I am honest, they are deceitful. He says, I want peace, they want war. If you look again here in Psalm 120 to verse 2, for example, where he says, save me, O Lord, from lying lips and from deceitful tongues. He says, I find people are lying around me, they're deceiving around me. He says, this distresses me, it troubles me. And he says in verse 7, I am a man of peace, but when I speak, they are for war. So he talks about this conflict and how different it is living in this culture where he says peace, they say war. He speaks truth, they speak lies. He says what is honest and they say what is deceitful. He says, I'm distressed by all this around me. And to even draw an illustration to express his distress here, look at verse 5 where he says, woe to me that I dwell in Meshech, that I live among the tents of Kedar. Woe to me that I live, that I dwell in Meshech and that I live among the tents of Kedar. Now, how can you live in two different places? I dwell in Meshech, I live in the tents of Kedar. Again, the genre of the book of Psalms is poetry. This is poetic language here. And he's talking about two extreme places, two extreme points on a map. Meshech is an ancient term for the region around the Black Sea. On a map today, it would be Russia. And the tents of Kedar is southern Arabia. It's where the Bedouins would live in tents. What he's saying here is, I'm living in a world that is full of just complete opposites. He says, you know, I live among people, but the people I live among, I feel so different to them that though I can be close to them in proximity, physically speaking, we are miles apart, spiritually speaking. And this is what distresses him. He says, I feel like this opposition is, and this conflict is constantly around me. I'm just feeling barraged by all of this that is conflicting in my life. And so when he expresses this distress, you might read this chapter and think, yeah, I kind of understand what he's talking about. If you're a Christian, if you've been a Christian for very long, you might feel in a similar way, like, you know, you live among people, you work among people, you go to school with some people, and your view of things is totally different from their view of things. And the reason is because as a Christian, you see, the lens that you're looking through is the Bible and your relationship with Christ. So they have a different lens that they're looking through, and so some of the things that they value, you don't. Some of the things you value, they don't. And it's just a constant life of distress and contradiction and conflict. And that's the way life is going to be.
16: In John 16:33, Jesus told us that we'd have trouble in this world. But he also said we could have peace in him, because he has overcome the world. I hope you take comfort in these words. 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That's where Pastor Gary's latest book, Walking in the Spirit's Power, can be so helpful. 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That title, again, is Walking in the Spirit's Power. 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
15: You might live in this culture and you might be tormented in your spirit, just like, I don't like the way the culture is going. 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Okay, it's about endurance and it's about influence. 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
4: With SRN News, I'm Ron Taylor. President Trump concluding his speech from the National Mall in Washington late last night, celebrating America's 250th anniversary of independence in front of thousands of spectators, followed by an amazing, spectacular fireworks display. President Trump says this 4th of July celebrates 2.5 centuries of American victories over evil.

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8: I want to talk to you about temptation, preparing for temptation. Not just overcoming it, but learning to be ready and prepared for temptation when it comes your way. Because temptation can really wreck your life. It can shake you up and wreck your life in a very dramatic sort of way. Two things for us today. Both of these are very simple, but extremely important, biblically, theologically, doctrinally, as well as practically in our lives to understand. The first lesson that I want to talk about for a few moments is the fact that everyone experiences temptation. Temptation is something that every person encounters. In fact, the Bible is extremely clear about this. Jesus himself, when he was on earth, faced temptation. You might recall that after Jesus was baptized in the Jordan River,
0: 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You just need to turn your heart to Air One.
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8: And the Father speaks from heaven, "This is my Son in whom I'm well pleased." The Spirit of God descends upon Jesus, and Jesus is now inaugurated into his ministry. And the very first thing that happened when Jesus started his ministry is described in Matthew chapter 4, verse 1. Then Jesus, this is after his baptism, immediately Jesus was led by the Spirit into the wilderness for what purpose? To be tempted by the devil. So Jesus enters into this wilderness experience for 40 days. He's fasting, no water, no food. And the enemy comes to him and presents a stone and says, "Turn that stone into bread." And he says, "Man does not live by bread alone, by every word that proceeds from the mouth of God." Then the devil brought to him this image of him being on the pinnacle of the temple and told him to jump off the temple and the angels would take care of him. And Jesus responded, "It is written, don't tempt the Lord your God." And the final temptation, that third one, was a temptation to have come and bow down before Satan, and all the kingdoms of the world would be given to him. And of course, Jesus said, "Get behind me, Satan," and there he conquered in every one of these temptations that he faced there in the wilderness. So Jesus faced them. Hebrews, the writer of Hebrews, tells us about this as well. Hebrews chapter 4, verse 15. "For we do not have a high priest," talking about Jesus, "who is unable to empathize with our weaknesses, but we have one who has been tempted," notice this, "in every way, just as we are, yet," here's the difference, "he did not sin." And so Jesus has been tempted in every way that you and I was tempted, yet he never did sin. So he's the one that can help us overcome as well. Paul talks about this fact that everyone is tempted in 1 Corinthians chapter 10, beginning in verse 12. He says, "So if you think you're standing firm, be careful that you don't fall. No temptation has overtaken you except

0: what is common to mankind. That word common, common to mankind, that phrase is from the Greek word anthropinos, and the word anthropinos means every human being experiences. It's common, something that every person goes through. And God is faithful. He will not let you be tempted beyond what you can bear, but when you're tempted, He will also provide a way out so that you can endure it. The most dangerous mindset that any person can ever have, it is the most dangerous way of thinking you can ever develop in your life, is to have the mindset that allows you to become overly confident about your vulnerability to temptation. To think, temptation's not going to touch me. I'm good. I can handle it. Whatever comes my way, I can handle it. That's a very dangerous, dangerous way of thinking. If anyone learned this lesson, it was Peter. Peter was very confident about his ability to handle temptation. And on the night before Jesus was to be crucified, he's in the upper room with his disciples, and he has this conversation with his disciples, and particularly with Peter in Luke chapter 22, verse 31. Simon, Simon, Jesus says, Satan has asked to sift all of you as wheat, but I have prayed for you, Simon, that your faith may not fail. And when you've turned back, that is when you've repented, strengthen your brothers. But he, Peter, replied, Lord, I am ready to go with you to prison and to death. Jesus answered, I tell you, Peter, before the rooster crows today, you will deny three times that you know me. There in that moment, Peter is very confident, Lord, I will follow you even to death. But then we find just a few hours later that he's in the courtyard having followed Jesus where he's been arrested. And there is Peter twice denying Jesus. Then we come to that third time in chapter 22, verse 59, about an hour later, another asserted, certainly this fellow pointing to Peter was with him. For he is a Galilean. Peter replied, Man, I don't know what you're talking about. This is a denial of Jesus. Just as he was speaking, the rooster crowed. The Lord turned and looked straight at Peter. Then Peter remembered the word the Lord had spoken to him. Before the rooster crows today, you will disown me three times. And he went outside and wept bitterly. Peter overestimated his spiritual strength. He felt like he could withstand any kind of temptation. And it's true for you and me to recognize if it happened to Peter, it can happen to you. If it happened to Peter, it's a warning for each one of us to never become overly confident about our ability to withstand temptation. Because although we may be standing now, the Bible says, be careful lest you fall. You will never mature beyond the point of not being tempted. Throughout your entire life, until you go to heaven, you're going to face this thing called temptation. So you must understand how to properly deal with it. Now, the temptations will be very, very different for you when you're 20 than when you're 50 or when you're 70. The temptations will vary based upon the age and stage of your life, but temptation will continue through your entire life because it's a part of being here on planet Earth. Before we go back to our Father in heaven through relationship with Christ, we face temptation time and time again. You never mature beyond the point of temptation. We are all vulnerable to it, and we're all targeted by it. The second lesson for us today, and the one we'll spend most of our time on, is to understand that temptation, how does it work in our life? It targets our weaknesses. The primary source of all temptation is Satan himself. There is a real entity called, a real personality called Satan, a real being. It's not just a figment of imagination. There is an evil, diabolical force and personality called Satan. He was originally with God in heaven, and of course, one of the angels there, and one of the high-ranking angels in heaven. He was known as Lucifer, and he's cast out of heaven because of pride, and he comes down to the earth, and he is the source of all evil, and he is the source of all temptation, and he's known originally, as we see in Genesis chapter 3, as the serpent. And the strategy of Satan, the strategy of the devil, the strategy of the serpent is deception. That's his primary modus operandi, that he comes to deceive people. He is a liar. He is known as the deceiver. And Satan succeeds in trapping and tripping us.
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0: opposite of that, and so Satan is always trafficking in lies. Satan always will tell you something that is untrue. He will always lie to you. In fact, Jesus made this clear in John chapter 8, verse 44. As he's talking, Jesus, to the Pharisees of his day who are very deceived by the enemy. And Jesus says to them, you belong to your father, the devil. And you want to carry out your father's desires. He was, speaking of the devil, a murderer from the beginning, not holding to the truth, for there is no truth in him. When he lies, he speaks his native language. For notice this, Jesus speaks of Satan. He is a liar, and he's the father of lies. Jesus said, you must understand who the devil is. He is a liar. He's a murderer. And he is a liar. He cannot speak the truth. In fact, every time he opens his mouth, he's always speaking something that is a lie, a deceptive dimension of something that's twisting the truth of God, perverting the truth of God. I want you to read the statement with me that will be on the screen. Would you read it aloud and loudly? Let's all read it together. So let me ask each one of you to participate with me. Let's read it. Here we go. Satan's goal is to convince you that doing certain things which are contrary to God's word and ways will satisfy your desires and needs. Let's read it again. Satan's goal is to convince you that doing certain things which are contrary to God's word and ways will satisfy your desires and your needs. So Satan works this way in our lives. He wants to convince you of the opposite of what God says. And to tell you that if you do certain things, respond to life in certain ways, react to life in certain ways, based upon your needs and your desires, that if you do it his way, that's where satisfaction is found. And so Satan promises you satisfaction. The problem is he never delivers what he promises. Genesis chapter 3, verse 1. Now the serpent, this is the devil, was more crafty, more deceptive, more subtly deceptive than any of the wild animals that the Lord God had made. He said to the woman, so now we're going to hear Satan's voice for the first time. This is the first time in Scripture that we hear Satan saying anything. So let's see what Satan says the first time he speaks in Scripture. He said to the woman, did God really say, first words out of his mouth, he's challenging the truth of God. Did God really say you must not eat from any tree in the garden? So he's now beginning to twist and pervert and deceive and to try to wiggle his way into the mindset of Adam and Eve. And then he goes on to say, you will not certainly die, the serpent said to the woman. Again, twisting, crafty, deceptive. For God knows that when you eat from it, your eyes will be open and you will be like God, knowing good and evil. So he's now trying to convince Eve to disobey God. When the woman saw that the fruit of the tree was good for food and pleasing to the eye and also desirable for gaining wisdom, what happened? She's now listened to Satan. She's responded to this lie. She took some and ate it. She also gave some to her husband who was with her, and he ate it. Then the eyes of both of them were opened, and they realized they were naked. So they sewed fig leaves together and made coverings for themselves. So there you see the deceptive element. Read the statement on the screen with me. Let's read it together again. Satan, come on everyone, Satan doesn't work apart from you. He goes after things that are meaningful to you. He attacks at our points of weakness, and we all have them. Read it with me again. Satan doesn't work apart from you. He goes after things that are meaningful to you. He attacks at our points of weakness, and we all have them. This is how Satan works. He doesn't work apart from you. He works in cahoots, we might say, or in cooperation with us, cooperating with him. So it's not just the devil making us do stuff. We actually cooperate with suggestions he makes that are based upon a lie. James the Apostle makes this extremely clear, that we have a part to play in yielding to temptation. We have a part to play in us becoming people who are sinning against God. The Bible says, James chapter 1, verse 12, God blesses those who patiently endure testing and temptation. Afterward, they will receive the crown of life that God has promised to those who love him. And remember, when you are being tempted, do not say, God is tempting me. God is never tempted to do wrong, and he never tempts anyone else. Temptation, here's how it works. Temptation comes from what? Our own desires, which entice us and drag us away. These desires give birth to sinful actions, and when sin is allowed to grow, it gives birth to death. So don't be misled, my dear brothers and sisters. So when Satan comes to you and me with a temptation, he uses what we might call a bait and switch approach. He baits us and then switches. He says, here is satisfaction, but he delivers something quite different. And when he comes to you and me, he targets our weaknesses. He's not going to target your strength. He's going to target your weakness. Where are you most weak? And weakness in all of our lives, there are two dimensions of weakness. Weakness, number one, is because of our own human nature and our sinfulness, that we all have kind of a universal weakness to sin. There's some things that we're all weak at. Pride is a common human problem. It's not just reserved for a few people. Everybody struggles with that, right? They're all kind of things that we all struggle with because we're all human. We all have these sinful urges and sinful nature that we can fall prey to. And so in a universal sense, there are certain weaknesses that every person experiences in life in their spiritual dimension, their moral choices. But there are also weaknesses that are unique to you and me because of your background, your upbringing, your circumstances you've gone through in life. There are places where you're weak. Your character has been eroded. Your character has been bruised in some way, as mine. And we have these areas of life where we're more vulnerable to certain things that would tempt us that may not tempt anyone else. And so we have uniquenesses when it comes to this. And so while there's a universal weakness for all of us as sinners, there's also unique areas of weakness based upon your background, your experiences, the way you've thought, the way you've processed life, the kind of things that you made choices on other times in your life. All these will build a profile for you. You have a profile with the adversary, and the adversary knows your profile. He knows where you're most weak and knows how to attack you and me because, again, we all are weak in certain areas, certain weaknesses. And I want to talk to you about how this works, because what happens is Satan comes along and through a diabolical, deceptive process, because he's a liar, he draws us in through temptation, and then if we say yes to that temptation, here's the result. I'll give you four categories of this. Satan tempts us, and if we yield to it, it results in one of these or some combination of these four things. We end up doing sinful things. You start doing something that is sinful, or you will say sinful things. Things come out of your mouth that should not be coming out of your mouth because it's contrary to God's word and God's will. You will thirdly think sinful things. And fourthly, you will start harboring and demonstrating sinful attitudes. There are only four categories of sin: doing, saying, thinking, and harboring attitudes. Those are the four dimensions of sin. They all fit one of those four categories. You're either doing something contrary to what God said to do, saying things that are contrary to what God says you and I should speak and say, lies, mistruths, things that come out of our mouth, profanity, things of that nature, taking the name of the Lord in vain, these kind of things that happen with our words. We speak these things out and they're contrary to how God designed us to speak. We start thinking ways that we should not think. And then we develop and harbor attitudes in our heart: hatred, resentment, bitterness, unforgiveness, prejudice. All kind of stuff gets inside of our hearts that are sinful. We create a harbor for these things inside of us. And so temptation comes and it draws us in. If we say yes, we start doing these things or saying these things or thinking these things or having these attitudes that are completely opposite of what God says he wants for our lives. I want to talk to you about how this drawing in process works. Because temptation has a process to it. I'll say it this way, it's something you can understand. You can get the idea of how it works in your life. So let me see if I can use an analogy for this. I'm going to use a fishing analogy for a moment. So all the people who do a little fishing, you'll understand this. If you've never done any fishing, I'm going to make you a fishing person right now, okay? The first thing that will happen in temptation is you will be baited by the enemy. No fish is never ever caught without some bait. You got to have some bait out there, okay? You don't throw just a hook into the water. You've got to have a bait there. And so a bait is something that is attractive to you. Something that you think about doing in your life. That's, oh, that would really meet this need in my life. I'll do that. I know what God says, but I'll do that. Or you start speaking things that you know are contrary to what God says, or thinking thoughts, harboring attitudes. You're baited by the adversary. Something is attractive to you. So that's the first step in temptation. And then that baiting leads to the second thing. Write it down if you're taking notes. That's now you're being lured. There's a luring that occurs. So the bait, see, any fish, bait can float right by the fish, but if it's not luring the fish in, there's no problem, right? So the bait is designed to lure you into, to focus your attention there. Because that lure is promising you, this is good for you, this will satisfy you. And there are all kind of baits and lures out there that will draw you in. And the devil, again, knows your profile, and he knows my profile. He knows exactly what will get to you or to me that may not get to anyone else. See, your weaknesses are different from mine and mine from yours. And things that might tempt me may never tempt you. And things that tempt you may never tempt me because of the background experiences of life. So he knows the right bait and the right luring process to convince us or try to convince us this will satisfy you. I want you to put the picture on the screen, if you will. You see those are artificial fishing lures. Those are just a few of one species of fish. Those are for bass, okay? If you ever fish for bass, those are some of the lures. Notice they're all kind of different. Some bass at certain seasons of the year, they're going to respond to that big fat yellow one right in the middle. But at other times of the year or different fish, they might say, I don't like that one. I like the red one over there. And so the devil knows what color, if you will, I'm using that metaphorically here, of bait to run by you based upon the weakness of your life. He knows your profile to such a degree. This is the kind of lure that I need to use to fish with that person. So there's the baiting, there's the luring, and then there is, notice something you see on every one of those lures there. There's something attached to every one of them. It's called a hook. You never catch fish without a hook. If you have no hook on the lure, you never catch a fish. And the hook is there to grab you and to snatch you and to connect you to the very thing Satan is trying to get you to do, think, say, or harbor in your heart. And this is the moment. See, temptation, listen closely, temptation isn't sin. Yielding to temptation is sin. There's a difference. Everybody is tempted. So temptation is not sin. You're going to be tempted your whole life in lots of different ways. But the main thing you want to do is you want to let the bait and the lure pass you by. Because as soon as you bite into it, you're then hooked. That hook gets a hold of you. And that's the moment that you've now yielded to temptation. And now the temptation has become sin. Then there's a next word I want you to write down as we're looking at this process. The next thing that happens is disconnection. What I mean by that is that once you sin, there's a consequence to sin. The consequence to sin is disconnection, that you begin to, you violate your fellowship with God. You don't lose relationship with God as a follower in Jesus, but when you sin and you yield to temptation, you've now violated, you've hurt your fellowship with God. God is still in your life, He still loves you, but now you have distanced yourself from Him because of your sin. You've distanced yourself from your morals. You've distanced yourself from your values, your priorities. You've distanced yourself in some ways from and disconnected from yourself. I've heard people say before, I never believed I would do that. I never believed I would ever do that, okay? And they've lost their perspective of what temptation can do to you. It disconnects you. Think about the fish for a moment. When the fisherman throws the bait into the water and lures that fish, and finally the fish bites into the bait, into the lure, and the fisherman hooks that fish, where does the fish end up? On the dock or in the boat, correct? Do you understand that when the fish comes out of the water onto the dock or in the boat, they've now been disconnected from their proper environment? They're now in an environment they were never designed to be in. And that's what sin will do. It will draw you out of your proper environment and put you in an environment you weren't designed by God to be in. You're in a place you shouldn't be in. There's disconnection. Isaiah 59, verse 2. Your sins are the roadblock between you and your God. That's why he doesn't answer your prayers or let you see his face. And so understand that sin is going to hurt your fellowship with God. God doesn't move. God's not mad at you. He's wanting you to come back to him. But you've turned your back on God. You said, no, I'm gonna follow this bait over here for a while now. And so you've rejected God's way and you've broken that relationship with God. And so that's why you feel what you feel. It's called guilt and conviction. And that's good for you as long as it doesn't become toxic in your life and you know how to use guilt the right way. And I'll talk more about that next weekend, how the value, the power of properly used guilt in your life. But it brings us to this, if you don't deal with it the right way, here's the final aspect of what happens through temptation is ultimately death happens. You begin to die a little bit on the inside because darkness is now taking over. And then in the ultimate sense of that, people who reject God their whole life and reject the plan of salvation their whole life and reject the wonderful gift of Jesus and the salvation he brings, what happens to them when they die? They are ultimately separated from the God who loves them. The Bible talks about this in Romans chapter 6, verse 23. For the wages of sin is death. What kind of death? Not just dying naturally. Yes, that's a part of life, but it's talking about far more than that. It's talking about being eternally separated from God. You see, please understand something. God doesn't send people to hell. People send themselves to hell by the choices that they make. Some people, well, why does God send people to hell? God doesn't send anyone to hell. God allows you to make a choice in your life that will result in whether you want to be with him for eternity or you want to be eternally separated from him by the choices that you make. And God has provided everything necessary for you to have an eternal life with him.
1: Perhaps as you have been listening to today's broadcast, you felt a stirring in your heart, something that reminded you that you need to get something right in your life with God. The first way to start in that journey with God is to open your heart to Jesus Christ, to make him the Lord of your life, to turn over all your life to him. And that begins with a very simple prayer. I want to lead you in that prayer right now, and it's a prayer that you can pray right where you are. Say these words, Jesus, I invite you into my life today to forgive me of all my sins. I need you. I want you. I want you to take charge of my life. Be my Lord and Savior, in Jesus' name. Now, if you just prayed that prayer with me, I want to encourage you with a promise from God's Word that says, when we call on God's name, when we call on the name of His Son Jesus, there is salvation that is brought to our lives. He changes us from the inside out. And the Bible says that if any person is in Christ, he is a new creation. Old things pass away. Behold, all things become new. And that's what's happened to you today as you've opened your heart to Christ. Let me encourage you. You need to take the next step. The next step is to make sure that you get into a good Bible-believing church where you're studying God's Word. And make sure you get a copy of God's Word and begin to read it. Spend some time each day in prayer. You've been listening to the teaching ministry of Practical Living with Dale O'Shield, Senior Pastor of Church of the Redeemer in Maryland. If you would like more information, please visit our website at church-redeemer.org. May God bless you and make you a blessing.
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7: With SRN News, I'm Ron Taylor. President Trump concluding his speech from the National Mall in Washington late last night, celebrating America's 250th anniversary of independence in front of thousands of spectators, followed by an amazing, spectacular fireworks display. President Trump says this 4th of July celebrates 2.5 centuries of American victories over evil.
8: 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Big dates. That's big dates. Two big ones.
7: Earlier in Washington Saturday, storms prompted a roughly two-hour evacuation of the National Mall, as well as severe weather prompting the cancellations of celebrations and fireworks in other cities. This is SRN News.
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17: Ephesians chapter 2, verse 1 and following. And you he made alive, who were dead in trespasses and sins, in which you once walked according to the course of this world, according to the prince of the power of the air, the spirit that now works in the sons of disobedience, among whom also we all once conducted ourselves in the lust of our flesh, fulfilling the desires of the flesh and of the mind, and were by nature children of wrath, just as the others. But God, who is rich in mercy, because of his great love with which he loved us, even when we were dead in trespasses, made us alive together with Christ. By grace, you have been saved. And he raised us up together and made us sit together in the heavenly places in Christ Jesus, that in the ages to come, he might show the exceeding riches of his grace in his kindness toward us in Christ Jesus. For by grace you have been saved through faith, and that not of yourselves. It is the gift of God, not of works, lest anyone should boast. For we are his workmanship, created in Christ Jesus for good works, which God prepared beforehand that we should walk in them. Therefore, remember that you once Gentiles in the flesh, who are called the uncircumcision by, that is called circumcision, made in the flesh by hands, that at that time you were without Christ, being aliens from the commonwealth of Israel and strangers from the covenants of promise, having no hope without God in this world. Now, but now, in Christ Jesus, you who once were far off have been brought near by the blood of Christ. For he himself is our peace, who has made both one and has broken down the middle wall of separation, having abolished in his flesh the enmity, that is, the law of commandments contained in ordinances, so as to create in himself one new man from the two, thus making peace, and that he might reconcile them both to God in one body through the cross, thereby putting to death the enmity. And he came and he preached peace to you who were afar off and to those who were near. For through him we both have access by one Spirit to the Father. Now, therefore, you are no longer strangers and foreigners, but fellow citizens and saints and members of the household of faith, having been built on the foundations of the apostles and the prophets, Jesus Christ himself being the chief cornerstone, in whom the whole building being fitted together grows into a holy temple in the Lord, in whom you also are being built together for a dwelling place of God in the Spirit. Amen. Will you pray with me on this morning? Father, we honor you, we bless you, we thank you, and we need you. Shall the power of your presence manifest itself in this place? God, that the word would go forth with clarity and authority, that the very oracle of God might be spoken to the tearing down of strongholds. God, if there's any that don't know you, let them come to know you today. If there are any that are broken, I pray that the preaching of the gospel will heal them and make them whole. Father, those who've drifted in their fellowship, draw them back to you and allow them, God, to reconcile the broken relationship. Spirit of God, and all that transpires on this occasion, let your name get all the glory and all the honor and all the praise. Father, I stand in need of you. Have your way in this place, and we will give you glory, honor, and praise. It's in Jesus' name that I pray with thanksgiving and expectation. The people of God said together, amen. Amen. Catherine, we've been preaching through Ephesians, and actually this whole theme is just preaching Ephesians. I want to kind of focus in on this morning the subject matter, the change in you. Now, I do need to qualify this text and help you to know that Paul is talking to the believer, those who have already come into this relationship with the Lord, and Paul being the apostle to the Gentiles has some specific focuses there as well. But as he begins to deal with this change in you, he starts off by looking at what you were. And I think this is helpful to you and me because sometimes in the process of us coming to Christ, if I can walk through this two sides of this coin, some of us forget where we were. Amen, Jesus. And we talk about other people as if we never was there. Amen. So sometimes it's helpful to remember where we were so we won't criticize other people who are where we were. Y'all still here with me? The other side of this coin is that it's great that he emphasizes where we were so you can remember that's where you were and not where you're supposed to be right now. Amen, Jesus. And so what happens to us sometimes when we come to Christ, the familiarity of where we were creeps back in. And we start acting like we're still unsaved when Christ has saved us and changed us. Y'all still here? And so I want to begin as Paul does in chapter 2. And he says, first of all, and you he made alive who were dead in trespasses and sins. That's where you were. You and me, we were dead And trust me, we had no spark of spiritual life towards God. We were dead. We were spiritually dead. We were walking around. We were breathing. And we had that kind of life, but we had no spiritual life towards God. And Paul says we were spiritually dead. That's all of us, not some of us. We were all spiritually dead. That's where we were. And we were dead in trespasses. That is the deliberate, intentional violations of the law. And we were dead in sin, which was the nature that we possessed because of Adam and Eve's sin in the garden. Y'all still here with me? And he says, this is where you were. You were those who walked in those sins. Verse 2, in which you once walked according to the course of this world. You and I, this is where we were. We walked in the sins, the same sins, and we walked in those sins in the same manner, in accordance with the way the world did. Amen. I know y'all holy now, but that's just not how it always was. I'm talking about where you were. We were at a place where we walk in accordance with, we walk in agreement with, we walk in submission to not only the sinfulness of this world and the things that the world did, but we walked in accordance and submission to Satan himself. It's right here in the text. It says we walked in accordance with the course of this world according to the prince of the power of the air. That's Satan himself. We walked according to his counsel. We walked according to his guidance. And in fact, he being the prince of the power of the air, and in essence, that title that's given to him, he's the governor of sin. He was the one who had the governance over sin, and we were walking according to his sin, according to his government. We had submitted ourselves to the government of Satan. Lord, help me, Jesus. He doesn't stop there, because he goes on. He says, the spirit who now works in the sons of disobedience. This is where we were. We were in a place where the spirit of Satan himself was working in us. I'm just talking about where you were. Don't get mad at me. This is where we were. We were possessed by Satan himself. And what we did because he led us to do it. Help me here, Lord. And because we had no spiritual connection to God, we had no strength to pull away from the sin he was guiding us to do. Help me, Jesus. As a matter of fact, some of you, if you think back long enough, and for some it ain't that far, but if you think back, you probably had to ask yourself sometimes, why am I even doing this? It's because you were possessed by the spirit of Satan himself. And the spirit was not allowing you to do what was right. Help me, Jesus. Anybody here today? This is where you were. This is where Paul says we were. We were in this place where we were walking according to the spirit of this world. We were submissive to the spirit of this world. We were submissive to Satan himself, his spirit. He was in full control. You all, he says, we all were those who conducted ourselves according to the lust of the flesh. I know that's not where you are. This is where you were. Among whom also we once conducted ourselves in the lust of our flesh, fulfilling the desires of the flesh and of the mind. We was just doing whatever we wanted to do. I know you don't want your kids to know you was out there wowing out, and you was doing that crazy stuff and couldn't get enough of it. Amen. And depending on what era you were in, you might have been in the back seat. Diamond in the back, sunroof top. Some of you not that old, but you were still wowing out. You were doing your thing to a different song. And we just did. I mean, can I just be honest? I'm going to just say, when I was sinning, I was good at sinning. I'm going to step out on a limb and say, I'm not the only one. Some of you too were real good at sin. This is where we were. This is where we were. This is where we were. And I got to keep reminding you, this is where we were, because this is not where you should be. If you're born again, this is not where you should be living. This is not your story. This is where you were. You were conducting yourself according to whatever the flesh desired. You did it. You did some stuff that you don't even want to tell nobody about. Hey, amen. I'm glad I got one honest person in the house. We ain't telling nobody about that thing. Because Satan will lead you to do things you never had an intention of doing. And he'll take you places and keep you longer than you ever planned on staying. Amen, Jesus and the walls. And you went in with a plan that was your plan to come out of that situation. But Satan said, you're not in control. I'm in control of you because I possess you. I'm going to give your flesh what it wants. And so you kept getting what you wanted. Then you became an addict to that. As a matter of fact, if I tell you the truth, some folks are still addicted. You're still addicted to some habits that you developed when you were a sinner. And God is still working on you to work them out of you. Anybody in the house? But that's where you were. This is where you were. He's just laying out some stuff where we were. Verse 3, you were among those who once conducted ourselves according to lust, fulfilling the desires of the flesh and of the mind. Whatever our mind told us to do, we did it. I'm bad. You know, you was bad then. Now you humble and spiritual and holy and all that stuff. You docile and peaceful. But you used to be hard, tough. And I know some of my goody two-shoe people saying, that wasn't me, Pastor. I was really always a good person. No, but you still was doing stuff that your spirit told you to do. You were still doing things that fulfilled the desire of your heart that were against God. And he says, look, you did these things, and what your mind told you to do, you did it. Because Satan was controlling your mind. And that's why the scripture tells us you need to let this mind be in you that was also in Christ Jesus. Because the carnal mind, that's the fleshly mind, is enmity. It's an enemy of God. And so that's where we were. We had a mind that was an enemy with God. We had a body and a flesh that was enemies with God. And our flesh told us what to do. Mind told us what to do. And we did it. That's where we were. And we were by nature children of wrath. Just as others. I love the fact that he added just as others, because a lot of people want to exclude themselves from this part of the text. You and I, we were children of wrath. In other words, we were children who deserved judgment. We deserved time out. We deserved a whooping. We were so bad. We deserved God to just squash us out and wipe us out. That's where we were. We was bad. Like Michael Jackson bad. You was moonwalk bad. I'm just talking about us. This is where we were. Y'all don't have to get your face twisted. This is not where you are, unless you are. I don't know. But if you are, we're going to get to you. There's a way out. Amen. So what Paul does in this text, he keeps reminding us where we were, where we were, where we were, where we were. In the latter part of verse 3, he said, and we're by nature children of wrath. That was your natural inclination. The constitution of your existence, your disposition was a child of wrath. Was a child who deserved to be punished, to be judged by God. That's where we were. That's where we were. Say it with me. That's where we were. Amen. I just want to make sure you're just sinking in. Because that's the past tense. That's where we were. We ain't going back. And hopefully you haven't gone back. And hopefully you're not still there. But if you're still there, the next section might help you. What changed you? So first is, he talks about what you were, but then he comes back and he says, I'm focusing on what changed you. In verse 4, he says, but God. Amen. Really, I can stop right there. We were a mess. We were tore up from the floor up. We were deserving of judgment, hell, the grave. We didn't deserve anything but God's worst of judgment, but God. I'm so glad that I ran into a but God in my life. You ought to be glad that I ran into a but God in my life. And I'm glad that you ran into a but God in your life, because if it had not been for the Lord, if he had not stepped in, we would have gotten the judgment that we deserved. We would still be a mess. We would still be under the influence and power of Satan himself. He would still be controlling our life. My flesh would still be telling me what to do. My mind would still be warped and deformed and defeated and telling me how to act outside of the will of God. But God. But God. I think our was needs a but God. Where I was deserves and needs a but God. He says, but God, who is rich. Look at this text. He says, but God, who is rich in mercy. Because of his great love with which he loved us. This is what changed you. It was the but God, but it was the fact that God was rich in mercy. And when we talk about God being rich, we're not talking about a numerical number. We're talking about an innumerable amount. In other words, God's richness is not like the richness of people on earth. We classify richness based on how many dollars people have accumulated, how much wealth they've accumulated. But when we talk about the richness of God, it's inexhaustible. God's mercy was inexhaustible towards us. This is what caused you and I to be able to change. It was the mercy of God. And Pastor, what are you talking about? It is when God held back what we do deserved. He was rich in holding back what you and I deserve.
18: Some of the stuff we did, if we were God, we would have wiped us out. But God was rich in mercy towards you. And can I say this? Even after you did it again and again and again, his mercy was so unlimited towards you. As a matter of fact, even last night, his mercy was executed again on some of our behalves. Because he's rich in mercy. He's rich in holding back what we do deserve. And because he was rich in holding back what we do deserve, and because of his inexhaustible love towards us, it was what caused us to be able to change. I could not have changed if he had not loved me the way he did. Whew, Lord Jesus. He loved me. He loved me. His great love with which he loved us. If it had not been for the kind of love that God had for us, we would never have changed. I want you to think about this for a moment. I want you to think about you choosing to love someone who's totally tore up. I mean, somebody who's not only totally tore up, but even after you come to them and try to help them and work with them, they still doing you wrong. They still turning their back on you. And you decide to keep on loving them anyhow. That's the kind of love God has for you and me. Because guess what? Even in our worst situation, even when we were a mess, even when we weren't desirable from anybody and anywhere else, God loved you. And he chose you. And he wants you. I mean, this is the kind of love. It's the kind of love. And because of that love, we've been changed. If it wasn't for the love of him, we would not have been changed. If it was not for his rich mercy, we would not have been changed. Even when we were dead in trespasses, he made us alive together. This is how we were changed. We were dead. We were separated from God. And we were dead in trespasses and sin. We were continuously, ongoingly sinning. And God stepped in. And he made us alive. Watch this. He raised us up together. He made us alive together. Together. Together. He made us alive together. He raised us up together. And he made us sit together in heavenly places in Christ Jesus. Look at that. That's how we got changed. God did it. He came and got me out the muck and the miry clay. He lifted me up and he set me together with other believers in Christ Jesus. Lord, help me, God. Because watch this. Because of the sin that was in us, because of the nature that we had, we weren't together in no kind of way. And we didn't want to be together with nobody else. And in the context of this passage, the Jew and the Gentile sure enough didn't want to be together. But God, who was rich in mercy, and because of the great love that he loved us with, he went and got the Jew and the Gentile and lifted us up and raised us up and set us up together and made us sit together in heavenly places in Christ Jesus. That's the change that he enforced on us. He made us sit together. He made us alive together. Quickened us. The old King James Version says, quickened us. He made you alive. You were dead, but he sparked you and made you come alive. Put the Spirit of God in you, made you come alive, and he raised you up together, and he made you sit together so that in the ages to come, verse 7, so that in the ages to come, he might show the exceeding riches of his grace in his kindness toward us in Christ. If I can say it this way, God changed you so he can put you on display. So that everybody who looks at you, they can say, wow, God is great. Now, I want you to do this little exercise. I had them do that earlier today. I want you to think of the worst person that you knew that is now saved. You look at them and you say, good God, if God could change them, whoo, God is awesome. And so watch this. And there's some other people saying the same thing about you. If God could change her, surely God is something else. And so God is putting us on display, watch this, to show the world how great his grace and love is toward us. So we're on demonstration. We're on display to demonstrate the grace and the goodness of God. So we're his vessels to show forth his greatness and his glory. And we can see the exceeding riches of his grace and his kindness, because we know that worst person that we're thinking about, the only way they could have got saved is by grace. Because you know, I know they should be going to hell. Really, God, you should have sent them to hell. And guess what? As quick as I'm saying that, he should have sent me too. Y'all catching this? Because we all were in the same place, but we've been changed. Y'all still here with me? We've been changed, he says. And so this is what changed us. He raised us up together. He made us sit together. And then he comes back and he says, so what literally changed you? Verse 8, it says, for by grace you've been saved through faith. It was the grace of God, the unearnable, unattainable favor of God. It wasn't nothing we could do to attain it. He just gave it to us. We were undeserving of it. It was by his grace that he allowed us to get out of the darkness and come into the marvelous light. By grace, we've been saved. Watch this. When God extended grace to you and me, the text says not only by grace through faith, but guess what? We couldn't even have faith if he didn't, through grace, allow us to have it. We could not have even believed the gospel message had he not given us faith to believe the gospel message. Are y'all still here with me? He says it was by grace through faith. But watch what it says here. Verse number 8. For by grace you've been saved through faith, and that not of yourselves. You didn't have your own faith. You didn't have no faith. What you had was Satan living in you, controlling you, dictating to you. And so by his grace, through faith that he provided to you, you were changed. It is the gift of God. The faith that we had to believe was a gift from God. Jesus is the gift from God. Salvation is the gift from God. Our change is a gift from God. It's not of works, lest anyone should boast.
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7: With SRN News, I'm Ron Taylor. President Trump mixed partisan politics with patriotic appeals as he commemorated the 250th anniversary of America's independence at a moment he declared last night as one of the most joyous and glorious milestones of all time. President Trump said our nation's founders crafted radical concepts of freedom that still endure today.
8: In Philadelphia, our founding fathers summoned the courage of giants and the wisdom of centuries to boldly proclaim these timeless truths. They declared that all men are created equal, that they are endowed with sacred, unalienable rights by the hand of our Creator.
7: A spectacular fireworks display concluded the event that was a days-long celebration of America's 250th birthday. This is SRN News.
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23: 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Pastors have been killed. 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
5: It is a word that has the same meaning and the same pronunciation in the Hebrew, the Greek, the Latin, as well as the English languages. And the word is amen. It is a word that communicates a solemn expression of belief and affirmation. It is a word that is used at the close of prayers to signify an appeal to God to let it be as we have requested. It is also a word that can be used colloquially to express strong agreement, as the phrase, amen to that. But I have a very strong suspicion that not many of you will be saying amen to that this morning, because of the topic that I'm about to teach on. And to preemptively prepare for this lack of amen, before I left my office and walked into the sanctuary, it took me a while. I said as many amen as I could. So technically, if you don't say amen, I've already said it for you. And the topic of record this morning is the topic of divorce. Let a good time roll, the phrase that was coined by Leslie Goodman and Leonard Lee in 1956, can best describe the expectation of most groom and bride on their wedding day. The picture perfect bride and groom swimming in the sea of love can't wait to let the good times roll. They can't wait to consummate their marriage and enter into this blissful life of oneness. Then the wedding is over and their life begins. No sooner as it began, cracks begin to show. When those cracks begin to show, sooner or later, misery sets in. The question is asked, why did I get married? Sooner, estrangement enters into the experience. Then finally, there's the resignation. Then, divorce. This surreal scenario happens to close to 40 to 50% of marriages in the United States. According to the United Nations, the United States has the third highest divorce rate in the world, 4.3 divorces per 1,000 people, meaning approximately one in every two marriages will end up in divorce. Definitely, this institution of marriage is in shambles. Unfortunately, this statistics is not exclusive to the unbeliever alone. The problem of divorce is becoming rampant among believers. Though the numbers are low,

20 to 25%. But these numbers are still alarming, considering the fact that believers, according to the writer of Hebrews, are those who have been enlightened, those who have tasted of the heavenly gift, those who have been partakers of the Holy Spirit, and have tasted the good word of God, and the powers of the age to come, the Holy Spirit. But I think more disturbing about the growth of divorce in the church is what God actually thinks about divorce. God categorically states in his word, the Bible, that he hates divorce. Malachi chapter 2, 16. For I hate divorce, says the Lord God of hosts. And he who covers his garment with wrong, says the Lord God of hosts. So take ye to your spirit that you do not deal treacherously. So the question that this actually begs is simple. Since the God we love so much, and most of us, not if not all of us, profess that he is our Lord, and since God categorically hates divorce, why are Christians embracing divorce? Or should I put it differently? Is there any ground in the Bible for divorce? These questions are what I'm going to try to address this morning. And I'm going to use as a template Matthew chapter 19 as well as 1 Corinthians chapter 7. But I need to interject a caveat here before I go forth. And the caveat is this. My intention this morning is not to judge or to demonize victims of divorce. In my interaction as a pastor with those that have experienced divorce, I empathize with them. Because for some of them, it is real tragic. They want to stay, but things fell apart. It is tragic. I empathize with you. However, as a preacher, as a minister of the gospel, we have to search the only source of truth that we have, the Bible, to understand the heart of God when it comes to this issue of divorce, to understand what God actually says, and to put aside our emotion, to put aside our feelings, and to turn to the word and said, what did God speak to me? And this morning, before you say, I do not, I need you to hear what the word of God has to say. This brings us first to Matthew chapter 19. With your Bibles open, look at Matthew 19. The setting for this narrative is in a place called Judah or Judea beyond the Jordan. That is the setting for this narrative, the region of Judea before the Jordan. At this point, the Lord Jesus was almost at the crescendo of his ministry. His ministry was coming to a close. And we're told that the Lord Jesus arrived here, and verse 3, Pharisees, those that are the religious, part of the religious elite of Jesus' day, came to him testing him. Now, I want you to pay attention to that. They came to him testing him, and they asked him a question that was interesting. They said, is it lawful for a man to divorce his wife for any reason at all? Now, I want you to pay attention to that question, because the trickiness of that question is in the last phrase, for any reason at all. Why is it tricky? Because when you go back to Deuteronomy chapter 24, verse 1, Moses actually told them in the law how the process of divorce should be. This is what it reads. When a man takes a wife and marries her, and it happens that she finds no favor in his eyes because he has found some indecency in her, he writes her a certificate of divorce and puts it in her hand and sends her out of his house. Now, pay attention to what Deuteronomy 24 says. You need to find
some specific indecency. But the Pharisee now asked Jesus, not about a specific indecency, but for anything at all. In other words, Lord Jesus, if she comes in and I think she can cook and she can cook. Or Lord, if I think she doesn't snore, but she comes and she snores, can I get an amen? Can I actually file for divorce? Now, the Lord Jesus understands the trickiness of this question, but instead of addressing the problem of divorce, the Lord Jesus now goes back to the original intent of God for the institution of marriage. Pay attention to what the Lord Jesus will say in verse 4. And he answered, he said, have you not read, he who created them from the beginning made them male and female, and for this reason, a man shall leave his father, his mother, and be joined to his wife, and the two shall become one flesh. So they are no longer two, but one flesh. What therefore God has joined together, let no man separate. So the Lord Jesus now goes back to the original intent. In other words, the focus of the Lord Jesus, and the Lord Jesus is going to get them to see, should not be on divorce, but should be on the permanency, on the glory of marriage. That marriage should be something that glorifies the God of heaven. And interestingly, this misguided focus is still very present today. Because many enter marriage and there's a little turbulence. And the first thing they think about is how to get out, rather than how to fight for their marriage. Someone stay with me this morning. What I think about is, I got to get out of this, rather than what should I do to walk it out? What should I do? Because this is to the glory of God. I'm a Christian, he's a Christian. How should I walk together to bring about the glory of God in this marriage? And my brothers and sisters, sadly, what you focus on is going to be what you value. And what you value is going to be what you do. And I believe one of the reasons that we're struggling in the church with the problem of divorce is because of the misguided focus. Many of us are focusing on the escape rather than to maintain and let God work it out. Now, this Pharisee saw that that's not what he expected. And they kind of say, whoa, wait a minute, verse 7. Why then did Moses command to give a certificate of divorce and send away? And Jesus responded in verse 8. He said, because of the hardness of your heart, Moses permitted you to divorce your wife. But from the beginning, it has not been this way. The Lord Jesus is saying, listen, the concession was given because of the depravity of the human heart. Because we're depraved. Before the fall, God's intent for marriage was that men, women enter into this covenant relationship and they stick it out till death do them apart. Then there was no death. But till whenever. But when the depravity entered, our eyes became big. That all of a sudden you spend 20 years with a woman that you profess to love and you see somebody else out there that looks good to you, and you decide that I'm not going to love with you. It's the depravity of the heart. The concession was given because of the depravity of that. But a concession does not mean agreement. And the Lord Jesus is saying, because the concession was given does not mean that is in line with God's ultimate purpose. God's ultimate purpose was that men and women would be in a covenant relationship. I will see through, because your marriage is meant to reveal the glory of God. Now, the Lord Jesus in verse 9 now brings in the first exemption. Now I want to pay attention to verse 9. He said, but I say to you, whoever divorces his wife except for immorality and marries another woman commits adultery. Now, before I deal with that verse, as a footnote,
In the Synoptic Gospel, Matthew, Mark, and Luke, only Matthew puts in this exception. You can't find it in Luke, and you can't find it in Mark. Luke 16:18, you want to write that down? You can't find it. Mark chapter 10, verse 11, you want to write that down? You can't find it. But let's come back to the integrity and inerrancy of the word, because we got to take the word as inerrant. So we got to assume and we got to believe, because of the inerrancy of the scripture, that Matthew's narrative is complete and right. So let's look at it from that context. Now let's deal with this verse. The word that's translated here, immorality, in the King James is also translated fornication. It's actually the word porneia, from where we get the word pornography. In a general sense, the word porneia means every kind of extramarital, unlawful, unnatural sexual intercourse, fornication, sexual immorality, prostitution. Now, in the Greek language, there is a word in the Greek that is used for adultery. That is the word called mohachai. This word simply means to be with another man's wife or to be with another man's husband. But the Lord Jesus did not use that word. The reason the Lord Jesus did not use that word, because this exemption does not only cover adultery, it covers every form of sexual depravity that you will have as a married person out of that covenant of marriage. Can stay with me this morning. Why is this highlighted? Why is the sexual piece the main focus as a ground for divorce? Because of what God instituted, that they shall become one flesh. The one flesh commandment that we find in Genesis 2:24 is meant to signify sexual intimacy. It is the core foundation of marriage. That marriage, sexual intimacy, must only occur within the context of a marriage situation. Not outside, but within that context. And it must be respected, because as Hebrew tells us, immoral, God, fornicators and adulterers, God would just say, keep the marriage bed undefiled. Implication is that God is concerned about the purity of your sexual life. God is concerned about the purity, because that is the core foundation of what marriage is. That you make a vow to look unto a man and to look unto a woman. That is your, that to your wife or to your groom or bride. That is, should be yours, and that should be enough for you. In other words, if you go out there, not with another man's wife, but you go take a prostitute, you still violate this law. You go engage in all kinds of stuff, you still vow. This is an exemption that the Bible gives as a ground for divorce. Couple of observations. Most of the divorce we see today are not because of this, are because of irreconcilable differences, even in the Church of Jesus Christ. But even with this exemption, I want you to pay attention to this. That's why you got to follow the context of scripture. The Lord Jesus in chapter 18, I just preached about forgiveness. And he said in forgiveness, if you don't forgive from your heart, the Lord will not forgive your own sin. If a brother should sin against your sister 7 times, 70 times, the Lord requires. So in other words, while there is an exception here, it is a ground, not a license. Yes, you have a ground, but it's not a license. You can opt to forgive, and no trust has been broken, and no trust has been broken, and no, the relationship will not, but you can heal through the power of God. You can choose to forgive. You can choose to forgive and say, God, though there's failure, just like I failed. And if you look at the nation of Israel, their story,
is full of adultery. God calls it spiritual adultery. But every time they stray, God still takes them back. As a matter of fact, in the story of Gomer, and we see we see the story in the Old Testament. It's meant to replicate Israel's wandering from God and God taking them back. You can opt to take them back. That in spite of the failure of marriage, and I can bet you that your marriage will be stronger after failure because God's grace abounds even stronger. And now some people ask me, does this include pornography? What about if my husband is in pornography? Is this still porneia? Absolutely is porneia. Absolutely is. But should I warrant you to divorce? Or perhaps it needs help. For you to know how deep this word is. In verse 9, the disciples of Jesus, when they understood what Jesus was saying, verse 10, they said, if the relationship of a man with his wife is like this, it's better not to marry. Because they understand that once you're in, so now let's go to 1 Corinthians chapter 7. In 1 Corinthians chapter 7, the context here was a question that was addressed to the Apostle Paul by these believers. Now, let me set a delineation here. Matthew's narrative is solely addressed to a Jewish audience. I want you to pay attention to that. 1 Corinthians is now addressed to a Gentile audience because those were many that were in the church at Corinth. So now the question was asked Apostle Paul about, presumably about divorce and marriage. And Paul began now to share with them about the notion of, you know, it's better for you to be single, but listen, because of immorality, each man was to have his own wife, his own husband, and he gives the condition. He said, listen, in verse 4, he said, the wife does not have authority over her own body, but the husband, and he lays all this out. Then he comes to verse 10, and he now tackles the issue of divorce within the Gentile church. And he said, but to the married Christians within the church, he said, I give instruction, not I, but the Lord. In other words, Paul is trying to tell these Gentile believers that you might not know this, but the Lord Jesus already gave instruction to those in his body, the church, on how to deal with the problem of divorce. And what did the Lord Jesus give? Watch what Paul said. For the wife should not send her husband away. Now, I want to watch what Paul now does here. Paul does not begin with the husband first, but he begins with a wife. Because in the Gentile context, the wife can tell the husband, I ain't doing no more. But I want you to also pay attention. The word that is used here, not to leave or to take away, is a unique Greek word that is not used as the word we see as divorce in Matthew's gospel. The word in the Greek, divorce in Matthew's gospel, is the word apolios. But the word here that is used is the word cherizio. Cherizio can either mean to divorce or to be separated. So built into what Paul is trying to say here in verse 10 is that, listen, as a wife, you should not leave nor separate from your husband or divorce him. He said, but, he throws something else here, if you choose to Kariozo, if you choose to separate or you choose to divorce, here is what you need to know. So let me pause for a minute to say this. Divorce or separation is permitted in the body of Christ. In other words, if you're in a marriage that you are used as a punching bag, you will be, I ain't calling you a fool, but you'll probably be close to being a moron to stay in that place and be beat up every single day. You are meant to be cherished, not to be beat up. You separate from that situation. If there is verbal abuse,
Someone talk down at you every time and think you as dirt. You get up from there till they get their act together. Your purpose is that you need to get up from that violent situation unless they'll kill you. Yes, it's permitted in the Christian faith. But Paul now puts in there, he said, if you as a Christian and a Christian relationship, your husband is a believer, you are a believer, and this is your situation, you can leave. But there are two options you got. You either got to remain single or married, or hell's be reconciled. This is tough. Now, remember, he's talking to Gentile believers. He said, you either got to remain unmarried

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5: With SRN News, I'm Ron Taylor. President Trump mixed partisan politics with patriotic appeals as he commemorated the 250th anniversary of America's independence at a moment he declared last night as one of the most joyous and glorious milestones of all time. President Trump said our nation's founders crafted radical concepts of freedom that still endure today.
6: In Philadelphia, our founding fathers summoned the courage of giants and the wisdom of centuries to boldly proclaim these timeless truths. They declared that all men are created equal, that they are endowed with sacred, unalienable rights by the hand of our Creator.
5: A spectacular fireworks display concluded the event that was a days-long celebration of America's 250th birthday. This is SRN News.
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9: 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On today's edition of Excellent Living, our host Cheryl Martin introduces her presentation on becoming a woman of impact. Each woman was created for a unique role that only she can fill. Now here's Cheryl as she shares four key principles for making a difference in your world, no matter your age, race, or position in life.
10: All of us are here this morning because we want to be women of impact. When God created us, it was with that in mind that each of us in this room would have a sphere of influence. And that particular sphere has been ordained by God for His glory. And because God wants each of us to be women of impact, He is committed to equipping each of us with everything we need for doing His will. That's what Hebrews 13:20 says. And because God created us to be women of impact, here's a prayer that Apostle Paul constantly prayed in Ephesians. I pray that God would give you a complete understanding of what He wants to do in your lives. That all of us here would have a complete understanding of what God wants to do in our lives, and that He would make us wise with spiritual wisdom. Then, the way you live will always honor and please the Lord. Always. And you will do continually good, kind things for others. That's hitting the bullseye and being a woman of influence, a woman of impact, a forceful contact in the world. So how do we become this kind of woman that we make this tremendous difference in our world? First of all, we are women who inquire. Inquire. Always and about everything, inquiring minds want to know. This woman who wants to make an impact in her world and accomplish the purpose for which she was created is constantly asking God on a regular basis, "What do you want me to do? How should I handle this situation? Where do you want me to go?" Nothing is off limits for inquiring to God about. We lose our way and get off track when we don't inquire. In the church where I grew up as a child, there was an older woman, and this is what she would say: "God, you are the teacher, and I am the scholar. I need you to tell me what to do, how to do, when to do, and who to do. Now that I'm older, I find myself saying, Lord, I need you to tell me what to do, how to do, when to do, and who to do, because I will always be your dependent. You can claim me on your taxes." Because every time I have become consumed with my own knowledge, with my own understanding, and say, "I got this," I slip on a banana peel. So I have come to understand the importance of inquiring, going to God about everything. Now, King David understood this principle. In 2 Samuel 5, as soon as he was anointed, the Philistines came up against him. And so the first thing David did in verse 19, the very first thing, up against a great army, he inquired of the Lord. He asked God, "Shall I go up and attack the Philistines? Will you hand them over to me?" God answered him and said, "Go, for I surely hand the Philistines over to you." David did as God commanded, and he defeated them. David was not going to get into any fight unless he was certain first on the front end that God wanted him in the fight and that he would win. Question: how many battles have you jumped in with your husband, your children, your co-workers, and your friends, and you didn't ask God first, "Is this a battle I should be in? Should I stick my nose in this, God?" And you look around and you're not winning the battle because you neglected to inquire of God first. Now, after this defeat, the Philistines came against David a second time. And once again, he had developed this habit, "I'm going to consult God first." You see, he didn't assume that the answer was going to be the same. God gave David specific, detailed instructions. He told him, "Don't go straight up, but I want you to circle around them, and I want you to attack them in front of the balsam trees. Now, as soon as you hear the sound of marching in the tops of the balsam trees, move quickly, because that will mean the Lord has gone out in front of you to strike the Philistine army. David's response, now those were some specific instructions. He did as the Lord commanded, and he struck down the Philistines. I am here to tell you this morning that the same God who gave King David a winning strategy so he could make an impact and win in his world is waiting for us to inquire of him about the situations in our lives. We have to take the time to ask him first. Inquire. But if you're like me, you've gotten in trouble, quote, assuming. Assuming. Because something or someone looks good, sounds good, you think this must be God. It's what I've been praying for. This has happened to me. I assumed I was on God's track. I was praying, but I was also assuming. I was already moving forward because this just looked like the answer to my prayer. And what happened one morning? I opened my Bible to Joshua 9:14, and it spoke volumes to me. I was so convicted. This verse reads, "The men of Israel sampled their provisions, but did not inquire of the Lord." I knew this verse was for me, and God was speaking to me, trying to get my attention. What preceded this verse, Joshua had been winning battles. So what happened is some enemies nearby, the Gibeonites, said, "You know what? God is on his side. I tell you what we're going to do. We're going to go to him and camouflage ourselves. We're going to wear a bunch of worn-out sacks and patched sandals. We're going to make our bread appear dry and moldy like we're coming from far away. And we're going to ask him to make a treaty with us. Because if he knows we're his neighbors, we know he's going to wipe us out." So when the Gibeonites approached Joshua, he didn't consult God. He decided, he sampled the provisions, he checked it out. Well, the bread is dry and moldy. That means they have been on the road for a long time. Their clothes are worn out. So yes, I'll go ahead and make a treaty with them. 3 days later, he realizes he had been deceived by the enemy, but he had to honor the treaty. All because he relied on his own understanding, his own assessment, and did not take the time to consult God. When I read this that whole day, my verse was Joshua 9:14. I called my mother. God has spoken to me. I saw how I was rushing ahead with my own plans because of my assessment of the situation, because it looked good to me. When God revealed this scripture, I asked for forgiveness. I made a quick U-turn and began to change my course. What is the moral? It's best to inquire on the front end so we don't have to pray and say, "Lord, get me out of this mess." He had said, "If you had come to me first, you wouldn't be in it." We can only impact our world to the extent that God wants us to when we are women, first thing out, a habit. Inquire. "God, is this a house you have for me? Lord, should I buy this car? Lord, is this dress in my budget?" He will not be insulted when you inquire of him with the little stuff and the big stuff. "Is this a school my child should go to? Is this the best teacher for my school, for my child?" Inquire. This woman of impact not only inquires, but she always remembers what she is. She's an instrument. Not the musician, not the conductor, but the instrument. Now, why is this important if you're going to make an impact in your world? The instrument doesn't decide when it will be played, where it will be played, what it will play, on what stage, and for how long. That's the musician's call. David referred in the Psalms to God as the chief musician. When we remember this every day, that we're simply the instrument, we can rest in the fact that God is calling the shots. God determines which doors open. God determines which opportunities that come our way. He determines where they come from, what the opportunity is, and for how long. When we say, I'm simply the instrument, I don't run anything, I am simply at his disposal. I've been at concerts at the Kennedy Center, and I watch the National Symphony Orchestra. There are certain musicians, maybe they're playing the drums. They stand there the whole time, and they come in and hit twice. Have you noticed that? I don't see them mad. I'm talented. I want to play throughout. They wait patiently until the score calls for those beats and the crescendo. And they give it their best because they have yielded to the conductor and to the composer. So a woman who is seeking to be a woman of impact doesn't get upset about when she comes on stage, or she doesn't get upset about the assignment that God has given her, because she says, you know what? I'm an instrument under the authority of the chief musician. I cannot play until he tells me. And I can only play as long as he tells me. Because think about it. If that drummer came in when he wasn't, it would be chaos. It would mess up the score. We mess up God's plan when we get ahead of him, when we try to stay on the stage longer, when we seek a position that he has not called us to occupy. So let's be instruments under the control of the chief musician. So this woman recognizes that she is to inquire of the Lord often. She knows her place. I'm simply an instrument. And then she's intentional. She is very intentional about how she orders her life. She's intentional about what's really important. I keep a saying on the side of my refrigerator which says, I have a limited number of days. So how I live matters. I want to be able to say to God, I made the most of what you gave me. Every athlete who has his or her eye on winning gold at the Olympics is intentional. Most of them consume their lives doing one thing. If someone wants to be a concert violinist or a soloist ballerina, they put everything else aside and rehearse 4 to 6 hours a day. They have a singular focus. Do you have a singular focus this morning? That you say, more than anything else, I need to make sure I have the level of impact that God wants me to have. Because when I stand before God one-on-one, that's going to be the question. Or do we allow distractions to pull us away from that focus? Do you set aside daily time to connect with him like you set aside time to connect on Facebook every day? Set aside time to quickly respond to every text? If it's just saying, how are you? We stop everything. I got to respond to the text. Are we responding? Are our ears so tuned to the Spirit of God that I hear His voice? You know what the Lord told me one time? He said, Cheryl, you have too many voices. You have too much music and teaching in your ears. I need quiet so you can hear me. I had to turn a lot of things off so I could tune my ears to what God was saying. Do we realize how many of those things are distractions to keep us from the main thing? That's why I encouraged you this morning to not respond to your devices until this event is over, to say, I need to hear what God may be saying to me and how He wants me to be a woman of impact. Moses wrote in Psalm 90, Lord, teach us to make the most of our time so that we may grow in wisdom. We have to ask ourselves, the choice that I'm making today, will it count for eternity? This activity that I'm about to engage in, will it assist me in my quest to be a woman of influence? Will doing this get me to where I know God wants me to go? Intentionality. When we are intentional about setting aside time every day to read God's word, to communicate with Him, to get our cues from Him, to pour the scriptures to find out what does He say is authentic womanhood, to get our cues from Him and not the culture. That we know His voice and obey it. Otherwise, we will miss the purpose for which we were created. My friend, counselor, and leadership coach, Johnny Parker, if you've listened to the Excellent Living Radio broadcast, once a month, Johnny and I will have a dialogue. And so earlier this year, we taped a conversation about being well-dressed for relationship success. And this is actually how the title for this June event came to me. Because Johnny said something that stuck with me. And we were looking at Colossians 3, and Johnny said, the outer attracts, but the inner impacts. The outer attracts, but the inner impacts. So this woman will make it a priority to focus more on her inner beauty than her outward appearance. This kind of beauty never fades with age. How do you know you possess it? Well, Proverbs 31:30 says, first of all, you're going to be a woman who fears or reverences God. We recognize that His word is a final authority for what we believe. You know what I've decided? I don't waste time debating an issue where God has already spoken. I'm not getting into conversations. If God has already decided, I don't engage in those conversations. He's already settled it. His word is true. I'm not getting into a debate. I'm not wasting time in an argument with something that God has already made very clear in His word. I'm not getting into, well, I think, well, if you ask me, well, times have changed. They said, when it's a very clear black and white issue in scripture, and this is why we need to know the word of God. I'm not going against God. Now, you may. I fear God. God does not lie. He does not stutter. And He does not change. So this woman has a healthy fear of God. I don't fear man, I fear God. Just like today in Peter's time, the emphasis was on outer beauty. We wouldn't dare think of leaving the house, I don't care what rush we're in, without brushing our teeth, washing our face, putting on a little makeup. Well, Peter told women in 1 Peter 3:3, don't be concerned about the outward beauty that depends on fancy hairstyles, expensive jewelry, and beautiful clothes. You, woman of God, should be known for a beauty that comes from within, this unfading beauty of a gentle and quiet or meek spirit. This is what is so precious to God. Peter is saying that what should identify us is our gentleness and strength under control. That's meekness. Now, I'm not by nature a gentle woman or a meek woman. I have been striving to be this woman all of my life because God finds it attractive. It doesn't mean that you don't have an opinion. It doesn't mean that you talk softly. I've been reading this book called Courageous Gentleness, and this is what the author says. She says, gentleness is a conscious decision to temper one's knowledge, skills, authority, or power with kindness and compassion. Gentleness does not refer to what we do, but how we do it. Gentleness does not refer to what we know, but how we share it. How do I communicate that information? Do I want people to know I'm the smartest one in the room? Why? Jesus was always the smartest person in the room. And we never see him denigrating a person. I've thought about this a lot. What was it about Jesus? Here is Jesus who knew everything. He didn't cut people off. He says, I know what you're thinking. You don't have to say it. You know, I created you. Here was Jesus, the smartest person in the room, and yet the most marginalized person felt comfortable in his presence. The poorest person, the lame, those with leprosy, there was something so inviting about Jesus. He never felt the need, I need you to be impressed with me because you know I'm God. How many of us rattle off our credentials? I don't have to take this. I've been on this job for 20 years. Let this mind be in you, which was also in Christ Jesus. What was that mind? Jesus, who was God, walked in humility every day. I remind myself of this every day. Lord, remove every ounce of pride in me. May I reflect you. Get self out of the way.
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5: With SRN News, I'm Ron Taylor. President Trump mixed partisan politics with patriotic appeals as he commemorated the 250th anniversary of American independence, a moment he declared one of the most joyous and glorious milestones of all time last night. President Trump says the American flag represents a great nation.
6: This is a flag that's the banner of the most extraordinary, most exceptional, most incredible nation ever to exist on the face of the earth, and we're doing better now than we've ever done before.
5: He says America has a track record of excellence.
6: No people have done more good, shown more courage, made more progress, righted more injustice, or achieved more greatness than you, the American people.
5: A spectacular fireworks display concluded the event last night. This is SRN News.
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3: Then after that, he ruled Israel for several decades. But by chapter 24, the chapter we're in, he's near the end of his life, and he had fought the good fight. He had finished his race, kept the faith, and was preparing for his final reward. But before he died, he gathered his people to remind them of where they came from. Jesus taught us that we know a tree by its fruit. What we find in John 15, he also says, but its truth, strength is its connection to its roots. So Joshua is reminding them from whence they came. So Joshua gathered all the tribes of Israel to Shechem. Now Shechem was the first place Abraham stopped in the Promised Land. But most importantly, it was in Shechem that God appeared to Abraham, and it was there that he promised that he would give that entire land all the way to the great river Euphrates to his descendants. And Joshua here calls the elders and the heads, the judges, all his officers, and he brought them back to their starting place. And the reason he did this was to remind them of how far they had come. God doesn't have us look back just to rub our noses in our past. He wants us to look back to help us realize how far he has brought us. So the children of Israel, again, they had spread out, but they went back to the old neighborhood. They went back to the old house and the place where the Lord first began his work. And they presented themselves before God. Now here's the truth. We will all stand before God one day. And we will give an account for the lives we lived because he's the one who gave it to us. I know you say it's your life, but guess what? You didn't invent your life. God gave you your life, and one day we're each going to answer for how we lived our lives. And this is why you're here this Sunday, because we need to take inventory now while there's still time to turn. Where we still have the ability to receive mercy and mend our ways. John says in John 6 and 37, whoever comes to me, the King James Version says, in no wise I'll cast them out. God will not cast you out. I don't care what you did, where you came from, if you come. But again, like the Israelites, you gotta come while you still have some life still left to live. So they came to Shechem and presented themselves before the Lord. Basically, they were returning to their commanding officer. They recognized that it was God who brought them through the many battles and fought fights and trials and all the rest. God made the promise to Abraham, but the promise was only actualized after Joshua taught them how to fight. In order for them to get into the land of promise, they first had to, we're going to see in a moment, they had to cross the river, but they also had to face the Amorites, the Hivites, the Perizzites, the Moabites, the Canaanites, the Girgashites, and the Jebusites. How many of us have also had some ites you had to face in your life to get to your place of promise? How about the crazy spouse-ites? How about at midnight, the lonely-ites? How about, Lord, don't let me give up on this child-ites? Or the doctor said I'll never recover-ites? The I can't pay my bills-ites? The don't make me lose my mind-ites up in here? Up in here. But each time, the harder the battle, the sweeter the victory. And Joshua is now commanding the people.

0: And he said to all the people, thus says the Lord God. Now, thus says the Lord was the formula used typically by the prophets. And many of us don't really think of Joshua typically as a prophet. But one of the most important things a leader can do, whether you're a leader of a nation like Joshua, leader of a family, leader of a department, an organization, a company, or anything else, one of the most important things you can do is learn to hear from God. And God's message to the people in no uncertain terms was, no matter where life takes you, never forget where you come from. He said, thus says the Lord God of Israel. And then he starts talking about their daddy. Your fathers, including Terah, the father of Abraham and the father of Nahor, watch this, dwelt on the other side of the river. God was trying to remind them that things were not always as they had become. Both Abraham and his father were both from the other side of the tracks. It says Abraham and the father of Nahor dwelt on the other side. We got to be careful about romanticizing Bible figures. We think God spoke to them one day, appeared to them one day, and all of a sudden all their problems miraculously just kind of went away. But what we see here is God spoke to him or met him on the other side of a river. But after meeting him, he still had to cross over that river to get to the place of promise. I'm grateful for the day God called me, but every day since then has been me crossing over into something new, something better, and becoming more of what God created me to be. Are you still with me? Abraham, the father of Nahor, dwelt on the other side of the Euphrates River. Watch this. In old times, he was reminding them, everyone starts somewhere. Do not despise the days of small beginning. We all have some things still left at times from the other side of our journey that we're not always so proud of. Now, I can't speak for you, but for me, everything God has done for me has happened as I overcame some of the other side of the river parts of me. Now, I know you arrived, but for me, I still have to overcome some of the other side of the river parts of me. I know you don't ever walk in the flesh. I know you are an angel born of a virgin. I recognize that. But for people like me, I still have flesh and blood to contend with. I still have issues that I have to deal with. And thank God for a merciful Father. Now watch how the other side of the river was described. And on the other side of the river, they served other gods. Abraham became great. I mean, he's the father of our faith. But scripture teaches he came from a family just as broken, just as confused as many of our own. Here's a newsflash. There are no perfect parents. There are no perfect children. There are no perfect families. So stop using the fact that your family was not perfect as your excuse not to excel and move on. He said, then I took, meaning Abraham just didn't have a bright idea. Abraham didn't do this in himself. I took your father, Abraham, from the other side of the river. And what he's saying is, before Abraham got his teeth fixed, before you got that job, that certification, before you got that diploma or degree, Abraham was from the other side too. And he was just as busted and disgusted as everybody else. Deuteronomy chapter 7 and verse 7 says this even clearer. It says this, the Lord did not set his love upon you nor choose you because you were so pretty, because you were more in number than any of the people. He's saying the Lord did not set his affection upon you, Israel, because you were stronger, because you were mightier than any other people. He said, no, in fact, it was the opposite. for you were the least. It's one thing to be least in your neighborhood, but watch what he said. For you were the least among all people, meaning all the people on the planet. They were the least. They had absolutely nothing going for them. Abraham's wife couldn't even have a baby at this point in history. Abraham was still worshiping idols. Abraham's family was still all messed up, and that's why him and Lot got sideways. He came from a family with problems and issues. But what I want to tell you today is God is not looking for the most talented. He's not looking for the best looking. He just wants the surrendered. He just wants somebody, a few people that will be grateful, a few people to be humble enough to remember where their help comes from in life. Back to Joshua 24 and 3. Then I took your father Abraham from the other side. Do y'all remember the other side? You see, you could take the boy out of the hood, but it's another thing to take the hood out the boy. And the reality is we're all in process. We're all on a journey. He said, I did this. I sovereignly decided Abraham was my guy. God sovereignly decided that you're his. I took your father Abraham from the other side of the river. And then watch this. And I led him throughout all the land of Canaan. God brought him from, but he could not lead him in a straight line to inherit the promise. The reason it said throughout the land. So it wasn't that, you know, as soon as Abraham touched the land, you know, he was there, he arrived, he was spiritually mature, he was everything he needed to be. No, God led him throughout all the land of Canaan because God had to begin to work out some of the residual, some of the other side hood-like tendencies that still resided in Abraham. How many of y'all still have a few hood-like tendencies? Y'all like the first of y'all acting like y'all ain't. How many of y'all still have some hood-like tendencies that God is working on and getting you through? Oh, I'm the only one that understands what I'm talking about here. The journey is not just about getting you to the destination, but building the character you need, that you need when you to stay there when you get there. And God led them throughout. Now, what happened with Abraham was he went into the promised land, but then he went back to Egypt. He kept going this back and forth. And many times when you begin with the Lord, there's this back and forth. I'm in the kingdom, but then I'm in the world. I'm in the kingdom, but then somebody hurt my feeling. I'm back in the world. And this was the situation with Abraham. But his maturity was a process. It was a journey. And God led him throughout all the land of Canaan. Why did he do this? Because God had to clean him up. And during this process, you would think that Abraham would, I mean, he saw God, he heard the voice of God, he discovered his purpose in life and all the rest. But during this process, when we read the Bible, he lied twice about Sarah being his wife. And when he did it, two kings almost took her as their own. Then he and Sarah, and by the way, Sarah was also from the other side. It takes two. Both he and Sarah decided that they got tired of waiting on God, and they were going to help God by him sleeping with another woman. The Middle East is still fighting because of that today. Talk about an entanglement, by the way. Here's my big point. Before you could say everybody, I know you can now pronounce words properly. I know you have corrected your diction. You now brush your teeth regularly. You shower and shave regularly. But what God was trying to remind them was everybody. Everybody has a past. Everybody has a couple regrets. I don't care who you are, who you think you are. Everybody comes from somewhere, done some things that they're not so proud of. I know you're looking at me like you're the only one. But everybody got some issues that God has had to work them through. But give Abraham a few more chapters. By his death, his devotion to God was unparalleled. You see, you can't always judge a person by the chapter you walked in on. Because God might not be finished with them just yet. Don't judge me by the moment you met me. God's not through with me. He's still got work for me to do, and he's still working on me like he's working on you. And God multiplied his descendants and gave him Isaac. My big point today is Abe was not perfect, but he was growing. And that was enough for God to multiply him and give him the promise. Most of us, if we saw where Abraham started, would have written Abraham off. But on this side of the grave, the goal is not perfection, just progress. Yeah. I'm not sure who I'm talking to, but I do mean to step on your foot, whoever you are. God will heal your toe when I'm through crushing it. I know you've arrived, and you are one of the spiritual giants. But just like God moved upon Joshua to remind the people where they came from, I feel my assignment today is to remind you where you came from. Here's what I know. I have lived some years, and I've lived just a little bit of life, and I've learned, but for the grace of God, there go I. It could have been me stuck in that situation and doing the same stuff. And don't look down on folk because they haven't gotten a revelation yet. It's so easy to write people off. I've come to the place in my life, listen, I'm not walking around trying to make mistakes. I'm not trying to hurt my family, not trying to hurt God's reputation, not trying to hurt this church. But I've come to the place in my life where I say, I may not be perfect, but at least I'm not fake. You see, I know, if nobody else knows, if it had not been for the Lord who was on my side, I know where my help and my strength has come from. I know who brought me from the other side of the river. I know what I could have been, but I know what he made me instead. I know that God is my strength. God is my help. God will keep me. God will preserve me. God will uphold me. God is the strength of my life. And I don't care what happens, what nobody does, I know where my help comes from. And that's what keeps me in my right mind and humble before God. Because at any moment, he could just move his hand back just a little bit. I mean, your head could be just shaking. Just all the chemical goes sideways. You grew coming out the side of your mouth for the rest of your life. He's kept you. He kept you. You're supposed to be out of your mind. You're supposed to be locked up somewhere, laid up somewhere. But he kept you in spite of you. A few verses and I'm going to wrap. Genesis 50:20. Joseph's own brothers sold him into slavery. No one can hurt you like your family and those you love most. But Joseph looked his brothers in the eye. And he lived long enough to get God's perspective over things. There were people that thought they got me and they hurt me and I'll never recover. But I've lived long enough to thank them for hurting me, talking about me, leaving me behind. Because, let me read it. He looked him in the eyes and said to his brother, but as for you, you meant it for evil against me. But God. Every time you see the phrase, but God, in your Bible, you ought to circle it or underline it. Because if God is for you, your present situation doesn't have to be your final destination. Do you hear what I'm saying? But God. But as for you, you might have meant it for evil. You might have been trying to pull me down. But God meant it for good. God knows how to flip it and reverse it. God knows how to turn that thing around. I know what you meant, but I know what God did. I know what God did, though. I know what he did, though. 1 Samuel 23 and 14. When King Saul tried to kill young David, it says Saul sought him every day. Watch this. But God. The struggle is real, but God is too. But God did not deliver him into his hand. God can keep you no matter what people do to you, say to you, the schemes and the plans made against you. Psalms 34, 19. Sometimes life gets hard. Sometimes life hurts. But watch the psalmist. Many, don't be so surprised if you're going through a few things. Why are you so special? You can't go through nothing. According to this scripture, actually, all it means is you're righteous. Many are the afflictions of the righteous. Like I said, I could have lost my mind. But the Lord will deliver him out of them all. Every single one of them, and every single time. I was young, now I'm old. I have not seen the righteous forsaken. Romans 6 and 23. For the wages of sin is death. I was on the road to eternal justice. I was about to get exactly what I deserved. But the gift of God, his death, gave me life. Salvation is not a goal to achieve, but a gift to be received. But the gift of God is eternal life in Christ Jesus, Lord. Eternal life is God's gift to us, and what we do with it is our gift to him. Romans 5 and 8, one of my favorite verses in the Bible, it begins with this. But God demonstrates, meaning it's not just a theory, it's not just something to think about, it's something he'll prove out in our lives if you stay with him long enough. But God demonstrates his own love toward us in that while we watch this, still, when you were still in your mess, it wasn't because you were wonderful. It wasn't because you were better than the next person. In that while we, meaning you were part of a company, all of us, were still what? Sinners. We are all from the other side like Abraham. You know, there are people that told me I'd never amount to anything, but God demonstrated his own love. They told me to shut up. No one would ever want to hear me preach, but God demonstrates his own love toward us. They told me that my first boy would be born deformed, but God demonstrated his own love toward us. They made fun of my struggle, but God demonstrated his own love toward me. The doctor told me I'd struggle with a certain illness for life, but God demonstrated his own love toward me. When my enemies told me they would destroy me and Grace Church was dead, but God, 3 years in a row, the fastest growing church in the country. Don't tell me. Don't you too late. Don't tell me what God can't do. I don't mean to yell at you, but I'm excited. Sorry. But God demonstrates. He wants to demonstrate this thing. More than theory. His own love to us. And that while we were still sinners. If he did this while we were sinners. While we were still sinners, Christ died for us. He didn't wait till we got it perfect before he died.
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7: 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Today, Dr. David Jeremiah offers biblical advice to help you stand strong. Listen as David introduces his message, Courage When Fatigue Drains You.
8: And thank you for joining us today for the weekend edition of Turning Point. I'm David Jeremiah, and it's my privilege to open the scripture with you for these few moments we have together. Today, Courage When Fatigue Drains You is based upon a passage of scripture in Isaiah chapter 40. When we get started, you will remember this passage from sometime in your history. Almost everybody has heard this story, and yet the applications are new, just for you, just for today. Let's begin.
9: America is becoming a nation of angry, short-tempered people. From road rage to airplane rage, grocery store rage, and violence at sports events, the media has been reporting these emotional outbursts with unprecedented frequency. How in the world do we overcome the temptation to join in the rat race and become part of a problem instead of part of the solution? Well, if you will listen carefully and prayerfully, I believe that God's word can help today. I know that the passage we are sharing has been a wonderful blessing in my own life, and I trust that it will be so for you as well. Isaiah is going to help us understand an important spiritual discipline, a discipline that can transform the way that we do life. As we unpack this passage, we will find a symbol of courageous strength to help us in times of stress. So let's begin by looking at this passage backwards, if you will, from the bottom up. And our first principle is this: the symbol of courageous strength is soaring. Notice what it says in Isaiah chapter 40, verse 31. They shall mount up with wings like eagles. They shall run and not be weary. They shall walk and not faint. Isaiah is using this symbolic picture from ornithology, from the study of birds, to help us understand how a person who is walking with the Lord is supposed to cope during times of pressure. I read an article that described three different ways that birds fly. Listen carefully. First of all, some birds fly by simply flapping. Ornithologists say that the first method of flying is flapping, keeping their wings in constant motion to counteract gravity. For instance, hummingbirds can flap up to 70 times per second. But flapping is an awkward, clumsy business. I don't know about the rest of you taking my life in this metaphor. I've spent a lot of time flapping. Do you do that? You know, I'm supposed to be like an eagle and I'm flapping around like a hummingbird. And the problem with flapping is that it makes a lot of commotion, but it doesn't get you anywhere. The second way of flying, according to the scholars, is by gliding. The second kind of flying works like this. The bird builds up enough speed and he goes up high and he settles into a downward flight gliding. And it is much more graceful than flapping. But unfortunately, he doesn't get the bird very far because a reality in the form of gravity sets in pretty quickly. And a gliding bird, if he is not arrested in his glide, will glide ultimately right into the ground. The third way is what we would call soaring. Only a few birds, like the eagle, are capable of doing this. Eagles' wings are so strong that they are capable of catching rising currents of warm air, thermal winds that go straight up from the earth, and without moving a feather, they can soar up to great heights. In fact, some eagles have been clocked at up to 80 miles per hour without flapping at all. They just soar on the invisible columns of air. Now listen to Isaiah again. They that wait on the Lord shall renew their strength. They shall mount up with wings like eagles. They shall soar. Now, if you want to go through your whole life just flapping, just doing your own thing and just flapping around, you can do that. You won't get anywhere. You'll make a lot of commotion and you'll wear yourself out pretty quickly. Or you can have one little moment of glory and grace and glide right into the earth. Or you can let God teach you to soar like an eagle. Then you get the updrafts of His Spirit and you get the energy that comes from Him and you soar in His strength. When we face a crisis, then we soar. When we are going through the ups and downs of life, we learn to run without weariness. And when sometimes we are called just to plod along day after day, we walk without fainting. So here's a promise that works for every age and for every stage of life. We are called upon in this passage of Scripture, in the imagery Isaiah presents, to be God's eagles, flying and soaring above the issues of life. But how do we do that? How do we stop flapping and start soaring? Well, the symbol of courageous strength is soaring, but if you read the Bible carefully, you'll notice that the secret of courageous strength is waiting. Isaiah 40, 30, and 31, "And the young men shall utterly fall, but those who wait on the Lord shall renew their strength." The secret of courageous strength is waiting. Now, what does that mean? The Bible has a lot to say about waiting. To wait means to pause, to soberly consider our own inadequacies and the Lord's all-sufficiency, and to seek counsel and help from the Lord and to find hope in Him. Waiting involves submission to the Word of God and the will of God and the ways of God. Waiting is saying, I'm not going to do this on my own. I'm going to do this in the strength that God provides. Lord, I'm going to let You be the updraft under my wings that causes me to be who You want me to be. Now, I want to show you five benefits that will happen to you as a believer if you learn how to wait. Then I'm going to talk a little bit more about what it means to wait. I need to tell you before I go any further that this is a very hard discipline for me. I was built more for speed than for comfort, and waiting is not an easy thing for a type A person to accomplish. And yet, in the measure that I have been able to get around this discipline in my own heart and make it my practice, I have found the strength that God promises in Isaiah. When I first moved to California from the Midwest, I did not know anything about waiting. I lived in a town where when you went to the bank, you were always first or second in line. You never waited. You went to the grocery store, there was always a checkout open for you. I came to Southern California, and what an introduction to a new way of life. Everywhere you went, you waited. You waited at the ATM. You waited at the stores. You waited to get your driver's license. You waited for everything. And most of all, you waited in restaurants. I remember during that time, someone gave me a little piece of advice that went like this. When you go to a restaurant, you wait to get in. After you get in, you wait to be seated. After you're seated, you wait for the menu. After you get the menu, you wait for the person to come and take your order. After they take your order, you wait for your food. Then you wait for the dessert menu, and then you wait for your dessert. Then you wait for your check. Then you wait to check out. And they have the audacity to call the person who presides over all of this the waiter. He's not the waiter, I'm the waiter. You see where I'm going with this? Waiting is hard, isn't it? And yet, listen to how the Word of God teaches us the benefits of waiting. I'm going to give you these five things. I can't spend much time on any of them, but they're so evident in these verses of Scripture. First of all, waiting results in perception. Psalm 25, 4 and 5. Notice what this says. Show me your ways, O Lord. Teach me your paths. Lead me in your truth and teach me. For you are the God of my salvation. On you I will wait all the day. Go back up to the top of that and notice what it says. Show me your ways, teach me your paths, lead me in your truth, and teach me. If you want God to show you his ways and lead you in truth and teach you, you have to learn to wait. Because waiting is the key to perception. Secondly, waiting results in protection. Our soul waits for the Lord. He is our help and our shield. For our heart shall rejoice in him because we have trusted in his holy name. Waiting results in protection. It calls upon us to wait in order that we might have the protection of the Lord. It refers to the Lord in this passage of Scripture as our shield. How many of you know that when you wait before the Lord, he helps to protect you from all the things that could come into your life and destroy your peace and keep you from being who he wants you to be? Thirdly, waiting results in perspective. Psalm 37, 7. This is an interesting verse. Waiting results in perspective. Rest in the Lord and wait patiently for him. Do not fret because of him who prospers in his way, because of the man who brings wicked schemes to pass. Do you know how to get over being all bent out of shape because of the people who are doing things wrong and seem to be profiting? Just wait on the Lord. Just get before the Lord and put it all in his hands, and he will help you to get perspective on life. And you will see that not everything that seems to be important at the present is ultimately important. Waiting will give you perspective. Notice fourthly, waiting results in provision. What a great verse in Lamentations. The Lord is good to those who wait for him. Do you want to go any further? I want to tell you something. When you learn how to wait on the Lord, his goodness becomes so evident in your lives. And finally, we're back to where we were at the beginning. Isaiah 40, 31, waiting results in power. But those who wait on the Lord shall renew their strength, and they shall mount up with wings like eagles. Five reasons for us to learn the discipline of waiting. It gives us perception and protection and perspective and provision and power. Are you with me? So how do we go about doing this? How do we learn how to wait on the Lord? Daniel Goleman wrote a very popular book, a highly influential book, in which he suggests that effectiveness in life is based less on cognitive intelligence than emotional intelligence. In fact, the book is called Emotional Intelligence. He explains how people with amazingly high IQs can live basically unproductive and unsatisfied lives, while some people with emotional intelligence, relational intelligence, usually thrive. He continues by saying that at the heart of emotional intelligence is the ability, watch this, to delay gratification and not live at the mercy of impulse. The most celebrated example of what's become known as the marshmallow test is included in his book, and this is the marshmallow test. A four-year-old is in a room with some marshmallows, and he is told that the experimenter has to run an errand. But if the four-year-old can wait until the person returns, he can have two marshmallows. If he wants to eat right now, he can, but he only gets one. Now, that dilemma will try the soul of any four-year-old kid, and it will probably try the soul of many adults you and I know. In this experiment, kids developed all kinds of strategies to enable them to wait. They would sing songs, they would tell themselves stories, they would play with their fingers, and one of the kids actually bent down and started licking the table. A Stanford University research team tracked these children for many years. Now, I want you to listen to this. And those four-year-olds who were better able to wait grew up to be more socially competent, better able to cope with stress, and less likely to give up under pressure than those who could not wait. On the other hand, the marshmallow grabbers grew up to be more stubborn and indecisive, more easily upset and frustrated, and more resentful about not getting enough in life. No wonder Goleman summarized his study by calling the ability to wait the master aptitude in life. The ability to wait. Now, this is a message that sounds really strange to us today. We are a generation of fast food, instant gratification, buy now, pay later people. Waiting for anything doesn't sell well in today's society. We want it all, and we want it now. But it might serve us well to stop for just a moment and examine what is happening to us. The Bible, both by precept and personal illustration, points us in a different direction. It's a direction that slows us down so that we can arrive at our destination and actually enjoy the journey. When we are in a big hurry, we need to find a way to slow down. When we feel the sense of panic growing within us, we need to transform our panic by a pause for strength. When we wonder how we will ever do it all, we need to wait just long enough for God's peace to reclaim our hearts. Sue Monk Kidd tells the story of taking a personal spiritual retreat at a monastery, going out by the water and trying to be still. Trying to just be there and wait and listen and be present. She said it only lasted for a few seconds before everything in her rose up in rebellion. The need to get moving, get something done, read a book, act, solve something. And it overpowered her and she got up and walked away. She said on her way back to her room, she noticed a monk, ski cap pulled over his ears, sitting perfectly still beneath a tree. He sat there for long minutes, as much as an hour, perfectly still and tranquil. Later, she sought him out and she said, "How in the world can you be so still, just waiting there? I can't get used to the idea of doing nothing." He just laughed and he said, "That's because you've bought into the cultural myth that when you're waiting, you're doing nothing." Then he looked her in the eye and he said, "When you're waiting, you're actually doing the most important something there is. You're allowing your soul to grow up. If you can't be still and wait, you can't become what God created you to be. They that wait upon the Lord shall renew their strength." And waiting, unfortunately, has to be done in silence, which is another problem for most of us. We are uncomfortable with anything that causes everything to be totally still. And I've had to examine my own heart in this. I like to hear music. I play it in my car and I play it in my office. I'm beginning to realize that that can become a distraction sometimes from just being alone. You know, Isaiah 30:15 puts it this way, class. "For thus says the Lord God, the Holy One of Israel, in returning and rest you shall be saved. In quietness and confidence shall be your strength." In quietness and in confidence shall be your strength. This is God's formula. It is definitely not the world's formula. And the psalmist in Psalm 46:10 puts it this way, "Be still and know that I am God." Wayne Oates has written these words, "Silence is not native to my world. Silence, more than likely, is a stranger to you and to your world too. If you and I ever have silence in our noisy hearts, we're going to have to grow it. You can nurture silence in your noisy heart if you value it, if you cherish it, and if you are eager to nourish it." Silence is hard to come by these days, is it not? But without silence, we can't have the discipline of waiting.
10: And we wait before God, and we are certain that God is in what we do, and we follow Him, and we find peace. Well, we've looked at the symbol of courageous strength, which is soaring like an eagle. And we've looked at the secret to it, which is waiting. Now, I want you to notice the source of it. And the source of strength is God. Going all the way back up to the beginning of our text, notice, have you not known? Have you not heard? The everlasting God, the Lord, the creator of the ends of the earth, neither faints nor is weary. His understanding is unsearchable. He gives power to the weak, and to those who have might, he increases strength. My friend, if you're going to wait on somebody, here's somebody pretty good to wait on. Amen? Notice, in this little verse, you have a compendium of theological truth. The attributes of God scream out at us from every line in the text. He is eternal, the everlasting God. He is sovereign, the Lord. He is omnipotent, the creator of the ends of the earth. He is immutable. He never faints or is weary. He is omniscient. His understanding is unsearchable. He is merciful. He gives power to the weak, and he is gracious. He increases strength to those who already have might. So, my friend, what Isaiah is saying is this: if you will just cool your jets a little bit, kick back, get alone, be silent, and wait on the eternal, sovereign, omnipotent, immutable, omniscient, merciful, gracious God, he will get you where you need to go without all your flapping. Amen? That's what Isaiah wants us to understand. We are flappers by nature. God wants us to soar like eagles. And the way we learn to soar is by waiting before Almighty God, listening to his voice through his word, and having silence in our hearts so that we can separate all of the noise and the static and hear God. And we get centered on him. Pick out some time, some place, somewhere, every day, and get silent before God. And just read something from his word and let it soak into your heart. Push everything else out of the way and just sit quietly before the Lord. The first day you do it, the first 2 minutes will seem like you've been there for 30 minutes. But as you get more accustomed to it, and you begin to sense the peace that floods over your heart, you will discover that it will start to transform into tranquility what has before been stress that is so debilitating to all of us. So, are you soaring? Do you want to? I've done a lot of reading about birds. I'm not a bird fan, but I've learned a lot about birds. And I have a feeling that either we will take this truth from the Word of God and learn it cognitively, or God teaches it to us experientially. And we're all in the business of learning things experientially, but let me just give you a little lesson from the eagles that will help you understand what I'm talking about. In an article called The Way of the Eagles, Bill Britton writes this: there is much we can learn about our heavenly calling as we consider what the Bible says about eagles. The book of Deuteronomy tells us how the young eagle gets his introduction to the practice of soaring in the heavens. Now watch carefully. Deuteronomy 32:11. As an eagle stirs up its nest, hovers over its young, spreading out its wings, taking them up, carrying them up on its wings, so the Lord alone led them. Now watch this. Deuteronomy says that the mother eagle stirs up her nest, flutters over her young, spreads abroad her wings, and bears them up on her wings. Now let's assume that we're watching this process and the time has come when the young eagle must leave the nest and strike out on his own. Guess what? He doesn't want to do that. He's real comfortable in this nest. He looks down from the dizzying heights of the mountain peak where the nest is, and he's not even close to being ready to try any new adventuresome, dangerous enterprises. So the mother eagle begins making things uncomfortable for him in the nest. She stirs it up. The nest is so soft, so safe, so comfortable, and he is satisfied to remain there, and none of this business of trying out your wings is even in his vocabulary. So the mother eagle stirs up the nest. She tears up his soft bed of downy. She breaks the twigs until the jagged ends stick out. In other words, she begins to make life very miserable for him in the place that once was so very safe. Is it possible, my friend, that God is doing that with you? Let me just interject. Have you gotten so comfortable that you are unwilling to step out in faith and trust God for anything new? Let Him get under your wings and help you to soar. Has the word adventure disappeared from your vocabulary? Maybe God is really trying to test you and push you out of this nest of comfort so that you can go and do something you never dreamed of ever doing before. Now, unfortunately, stirring up the nest doesn't always work for the eaglet. What happens next is the eagle doesn't leave the torn up nest, so the mother eagle begins to flutter over her young. Now, what this means is she begins beating him up with her wings. These are the wings under which she protected him at first, but now they have become his greatest enemy. And to escape these terrible wings, the eaglet climbs to the side of the nest, and as the mother eagle spreads her wings abroad, he hops on her back. See the mother eagle as she soars high into the sky with the little eagle hanging on for dear life. High up above the clouds she goes, and suddenly, without warning, she dives out from under the little eagle, leaving him hanging in the air on nothing. He screams with fear as he tumbles through the air, but instinctively his wings stretch out and he begins to catch a little bit of the air. Down, down, down he falls as his untried wings fail to function enough to hold him up. When he looks like all hope is lost, he's about to crash into the rocks below, the mother eagle swoops under him and bears him up on her wings. Back to the heights of heaven they soar, but just as he thinks all is well and he is sitting on the top of the world, the bottom drops out again. This time wings begin to operate a little better, become a little stronger, until finally he learns how to catch the currents and soar by himself, no longer needing the mother to catch him from falling. My friends, God is in the business of transforming us from hummingbirds to eagles. He will stop at nothing. His purpose is clear. His children are eagles in the making. And I want to ask you today, where are you in the process? Are you comfortable in the nest? Are you sitting on the edge of the nest, or are you in a free fall from the back of the mother eagle? Are you starting to soar just a little bit as you have begun to learn to trust Him? Let me tell you what really this is all about. It's about trusting Him. Waiting, listen to me, is trusting. Waiting is saying, Lord God, I trust You. I'm waiting upon You. I'm believing in You. I'm going to let You guide my life and direct me. I'm turning all that I am over to You. I fully surrender to You, and I will soar on the winds of Your Spirit to wherever You want me to go. It's trusting. Not long before his death, Henry Nouwen wrote a book called Sabbatical Journeys. He writes about some friends of his who were trapeze artists. They were called the Flying Rodellas. The Rodellas once told Nouwen there's a special relationship between the flyer and the catcher on the trapeze. The flyer is the one that lets go, and the catcher is the one that catches. As the flyer swings high above the crowd on the trapeze, the moment comes when he must let go. He arcs into the air. His job is to remain as still as possible and wait for the strong hands of the catcher to pluck him from the air. One of the Flying Rodellas told Nouwen, the flyer must never try to catch the catcher. The flyer must wait in absolute trust. The catcher will catch him, but he must wait. That is the lesson God has been teaching me and teaching some of you. They that wait upon the Lord shall renew their strength. Are you willing to find some silence and some quietness to wait upon God, to put your hope in Him and your trust in Him, to reject the frenzied alternative of the culture in which we live? I can find peace in my heart when everything is crazy all around me, because I know the God who is everlasting, the God who's the creator of the heavens and the earth, whose wisdom is unsearchable. And through my waiting upon Him and my relationship with Him, He has put a quiet center in my life that gives me peace in the midst of the frenzy. Wow. It works. But you got to try it. And that's my challenge to you today.
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15: March 4th, 1865. The Civil War was nearing its end. The nation was exhausted, divided, and grieving. On that day, President Abraham Lincoln delivered his second inaugural address, just 700 words spoken in about 7 minutes. 41 days later, Lincoln would be assassinated. Yet the words he spoke that day still echo through history. In that brief address, Lincoln referenced God 14 times, spoke of prayer, and quoted scripture repeatedly. He reminded Americans that both sides of the conflict shared a common faith, saying both read the same Bible and pray to the same God, and each invokes his aid against the other. Lincoln understood that political division alone could not explain the nation's crisis. More than 160 years later, America still wrestles with division, truth, and our dependence on God. The question is whether we'll remember the wisdom Lincoln left behind.
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17: I was away last Sunday in Indianapolis, Indiana, preaching for our friend Pastor Jeffrey Johnson. Yes, the Eastern Star Church. Incredible, incredible ministry, incredible opportunity. I was honored to be there. Preached his three morning services. Went back to the hotel and decided, I was so tired, just to
19: stay in Indianapolis and come back on Monday as opposed to trying to come back on Sunday. And since I was staying on Sunday and didn't have a Sunday night service, I decided that it would not be robbery of me to watch the Super Bowl.

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2: I got the opportunity to watch the game because I like football. Neither one of my team wasn't in it, and the team I love to cheer against was not in it. The Cowboys were at home watching the game like everybody else. And I watched it over Jerry Johnson's house. He invited me over to his home. My wife and I went over there with his family. We watched the game. It was engaging. It was. I like football. I had an occasion a couple years ago to go to the Ravens Stadium, and they were playing against the Pittsburgh Steelers. And I saw something there that I had not anticipated or expected when I went to the game there in Baltimore to see the Ravens play the Steelers in Baltimore. I saw something I had not expected to see. I saw just as many Steeler fans in the stadium as there were Raven fans. That shocked me. It blew me away that there were just as many yellow towels as there were purple towels. And every time the Steelers did something good or whatever they did, the crowd got loud. And it was amazing to me that there was just as many Pittsburgh fans there as Ravens. I was shocked and surprised. And there was tension in the room. Somebody say tension.
3: Tension.
2: There was tension in the room. There was tension because you know in these games there's a lot of trash talking and be quiet, your team ain't gonna do nothing, and my team's better than your team. And it got intense to hear the people going back and forth at each other, and it was just like church. Because there's a lot of tension in church, unspoken tension. We don't talk about it. It's never discussed, but it's there. It's a quiet, underlying tension between the haves and the have-nots. Between the people who can dress nicely and the people who don't dress nice. Against the people who dress in church attire and the people who dress like they just came from the club. Y'all see the tension? It's in the room right now. It's in the room right now. It's tension between the ministry people and the people who don't participate in ministry. There's tension between you got in my seat and that's normally my seat and what you're doing in my normal seat. Can you get out of my normal seat? Tension. Tension on the parking lot. Tension, tension, tension. Which choir is the best choir? My choir singing today, my choir not singing today. Tension! The usher stopped me from moving and won't let me go there. And there's tension, tension between the ones who give and the ones who don't. Church has tension. I wish it wasn't the case. I'll be finished. I'll be out of y'all here in just a few moments. It's a whole lot of tension when people come to church and expect the pastor and he ain't there. It's tension all over the place. In spite of the fact that the pastor tells the people, don't come to church looking at the pastor, expect a word from the Lord. Regardless of who's here. But still there's tension. And it's nothing new. Tension's been in the church for since the beginning of church. There's been tension in the church. Deacons got started because of tension. If y'all knew the Bible, I wouldn't have to break it out to you. The deacons got their ministry assignment because there was tension in the church and the apostles said,

0: aside deacons to keep peace in the church. And the Apostle Paul is writing to the church in Corinth because they got tension in that church. That's what this epistle is writing to them about, a lot of things, but among the things he's writing to them about is the tension that's going on, the strife, the disagreement. Matter of fact, he says to them, can I read back through this again? This will be one of the shortest sermons I ever preached to y'all. So, and I, brethren, could not speak, verse 1, could not speak to you as spiritual people, but as to carnal, as to babes in Christ. I fed you with milk and not with solid food, for until now you were not able to receive it. And even now, you're still not able. He says, I want to give you more meatier things to deal with, but you're not able to handle it, he says. Verse 3, for you are still carnal. For where there are envy, strife, and divisions among you, are you not carnal and behaving like mere men? He says, I want to give you more meatier things, but you're still fighting among yourselves. There's envy, there's division, there's bickering. Who leads this song? How can you lead my song? That's my song. You can't lead the song. That's my song. It's tension. He says, I want to take you to deeper levels, but I can't because you're still acting like carnal men. You're walking in carnalness. And then he says in verse 4, because one says, I am of Paul, and another says, I am of Apollos. That's carnal, he says. And here's what goes on in church. In churches, there's tension and division because I'm a Methodist and you're a Baptist, and I'm a Pentecostal and I speak in tongues and you don't speak in tongues. I've been baptized in Jesus' name. You've been baptized in the name of the Father, Son, Holy Ghost. You pay your tithes by walking around. You don't walk around. You get dipped. No, you get sprinkled. There's divisions in the church. Somebody's an Episcopal. Somebody's a Presbyterian. Somebody got this. This is so-and-so is your pastor. Somebody else is your father in the ministry. Tension! When Jesus died and when he shed his blood, it was for one church. It wasn't for Baptists. It wasn't for Methodists. It wasn't for Pentecostals. He died for one church. And some of y'all say, I'm under Paul. And somebody else said, I got saved under Apollos' ministry. That should not be the attitude in the church. We should not have the attitude that I am a member of the First Baptist Church of Grand Island. You know what God does? God elevates one church to help elevate the water level of all churches. We're trying to be a model. We try to spread everything that God has taught us and what God is doing in our midst. I like this service because I can talk the way I feel like and I don't have to rush. We're not in competition with other churches. We're not competing. We're not trying to outbeat another church. I'm not trying to take members from another church. You know why I'm not trying to take members from another church? Because there are plenty of sinners to go around. I'm not trying to make it my effort to steal people from other churches. No. If we just work on sinners, if we just work on your unsaved relatives, your untaved, if we just work on the unsaved people in your house, we can fill up this church again. But Paul said they bickering and they're arguing and they're fussing and they're fighting. And he says y'all are operating and walking in carnality. And says when y'all start taking sides that one person's under this ministry and one person's under got saved under that ministry, Paul says that is carnal. And I tell you, I believe it's carnality and I believe it's sin. As a matter of fact, what I like what Paul says, he says something very significant right here in verse 6. I got two simple points, I'll be finished. Paul says in verse 6, I planted, Apollos watered, but God gave the increase. What does that mean? There's a ton of stuff in that verse right there. He says, I planted and Apollos watered, but God gave the increase. He says, I planted and Apollos watered. Here's what he says. Everybody contributes to whoever gets saved. It wasn't one person that got them saved. There's many people along the path that contributed to getting that person to a place of salvation. It's no one person. He said, y'all walking around talking about that y'all got y'all under this person's ministry and you got saved under that person's ministry, when the reality is it took a whole lot of efforts and a whole lot of prayer and a whole lot of word, and somebody planted a seed here and somebody came and watered it here and somebody dug around the plant here and somebody watered again here, and there's a whole lot of words spoken and encouragement and prayer and working and praying and planning to get you to a place of salvation. It took some of y'all decades to get saved. People prayed for you, interceded for you, talked to you, encouraged you, explained stuff to you, and you want to give it the credit to one person? Here's what Paul says. Everybody played their part, but God is the one that made it happen. You got saved after God saw that you got everything that you needed, every seed that you needed dropped, every watering that you needed put down. But when the time came right, you opened your eyes, God saved you. He is the one that gave the increase. My point to you today is point one. Here it is. Y'all supposed to say, tell me what it is, Pastor. Everybody's supposed to do their part. Do your part. Somebody say, do your part. Do your part. Tell your neighbor, do your part. Now here's where I'm frustrated. Everybody ain't doing their part. Everybody's not sharing the gospel. Everybody's not passing the salt. Everybody's not doing their part. Here's where God is frustrated. Everybody is not doing what they are supposed to do. Look at your neighbor, say, I wonder if he talking about you. I'm a little frustrated because ultimately, you know, I've been a pastor here for a long time, and ultimately, you know, you always get the group of people who are so spiritual. That they feel God wants them to go to another level. So they gotta go, they feel that they have certain gifts and callings and mantles on their life that they have to go elsewhere. That's fine. I am not hurting for members. Come on, look at your neighbor and say, we ain't hurting for members. But here's what's frustrating to me. What's frustrating is you want God to use you in another dimension of ministry, and you haven't been responsible in the ministries that you already have. Don't talk about God leading you to another level and you ain't led nobody to Jesus. My question to you is, have you done your part? Now this is an important deal. Because here's what verse 6 says. I'm almost finished. I'm almost there. I'm trying to make one point. He says, I planted, Apollos watered, God gave the increase. Do y'all see that?
1: Yes.
0: Y'all miss something. God doesn't give the increase until you do your part. You want to grow. You feel God calling you with new gifts. You want to operate and flow. You feel deliverance. You feel you're a prophet. Apostle. Ooh, I feel something rising up in me. But you haven't watered. You haven't planted. You haven't gotten anybody saved. And you haven't helped nurture anybody else to spiritual maturity. Do y'all hear what I'm saying here today? Who have you taken under your wings and loved and nurtured and taught and discipled to help bring them to a place of maturity? The bottom line is, today's church people are selfish and self-centered, and all they care about are themselves. It ain't about you. It's about the kingdom of God. It's about advancing his kingdom. And what I am persuaded is in this: if you do your part, God will do his part. And God can do his part because you haven't done yours. This is a tough pill to swallow because y'all think God's going to do anything. But here's the bottom line. We are God's arms and legs. We are God's mouthpiece. If something is going to happen, it's because we do it. If you're a member of this church and you are not a participant, you are a hypocrite. I told y'all shouldn't have came to church today. You hypocrite to proudly tell people you a member, but you ain't doing nothing. You want to see God do things in your life. You want God to bless you and favor you. You want God to use you and open up doors and give you favor. You want God to water, to bless you and give the increase, but you're not doing your part. You're like my kids who want their allowance, but they ain't done their chores. You want a paycheck, but you don't want to go to work. Sizzling. It's hot. It's on fleet. It's lit. Let me close with this, because y'all can't handle this. This is, I feel tension in the room. So then neither he who plants is anything, nor verse 7, nor he who waters, but God who gives the increase. Let me close with this, verse 8. Now he who plants and he who waters are one. You know what that means? We all on the same team. Some of you are planters, some of you are waterers. The problem is we can't get God to give the increase because some of you are not at your post. I need to come back to these two sections right here. I feel this section right here, I need to come over and talk to this section. You're not doing your parts. See the people up there? They just did make it to church. They come walking here at 1 o'clock. They come walking in. I'm almost done with my sermon. Here they come walking in. Then go back and tell people I went to church today. No, you didn't. You made an appearance. You ain't come to church. When you come to church, you ought to treat God like you treat your job. You don't show up at your job an hour after your job. You're supposed to be there. Come walking in and talk about I'm at work. Y'all here, but I think y'all need to give God a little bit more respect. Some of y'all are not at your post. God's called you to do some stuff, but you're not there. And you're holding back the increase that God wants to give. Because it's a plan. One water, one plant, one waters, God gives the increase. There's some things you want to see happen in your life. There's some people you want to see saved. You want to see your children saved. Your husband saved, your wife saved. Some of you single people won't get married. You will find your husband. Or find your wife. But you ain't at your post. You spend all this time complaining. I'm finished. I'm almost finished. I'm coming in for a landing. I'm about to shut it down because I feel the tension. People having trouble. When is he going to get off of this? I'm going to get off of it when I get done. When I get done, I'll be finished. Right? Huh? I'm trying to teach us that God gives the increase when everybody gets in their position. Now, I watched the Super Bowl this last Sunday night, first time I got to see the Super Bowl, because I work on Sundays. I'm at my post on Sunday nights, except for this Sunday. Pass. I took a night off. Watched the Super Bowl, and at halftime, I was at Jeffrey Johnson's house, Pastor Johnson's house, watching it at his house with his family. We said, this game is over. It was 28-3 at halftime. So we started talking about other stuff. We didn't watch Lady Gaga, whatever her name is, Gugu or whatever. We talked about other stuff. But while we were talking about other stuff, something happened in the locker room with the New England Patriots. And what I believe, what's his name? Bill Belichick told the players, somebody text me this. Bill Belichick told the players, when we go back out here, I just need everybody to do their part. In other words, when they came out for the second half, they had another chance. And what I'm trying to tell you is God's given you a second chance.
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8: With SRN News, I'm Ron Taylor. President Trump mixed partisan politics with patriotic appeals as he commemorated the 250th anniversary of American independence, a moment he declared one of the most joyous and glorious milestones of all time. He spoke late Saturday in Washington after storms prompted a roughly two-hour evacuation of the National Mall by thanking those who returned to the mall after the rain.
9: They estimated they had 375,000 people before everybody had to leave. And they now have 150,000 people. It's the craziest thing anyone's ever seen. At least.
8: A spectacular fireworks display concluded the event that was a days-long celebration of America's 250th anniversary of independence. Earlier in Washington, storms prompted a roughly two-hour evacuation of the National Mall. Elsewhere, severe weather prompted the cancellation of celebrations in other areas. This is SRN News.
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12: March 4th, 1865. The Civil War was nearing its end. The nation was exhausted, divided, and grieving. On that day, President Abraham Lincoln delivered his second inaugural address, just 700 words spoken in about 7 minutes. 41 days later, Lincoln would be assassinated. Yet the words he spoke that day still echo through history. In that brief address, Lincoln referenced God 14 times, spoke of prayer, and quoted scripture repeatedly. He reminded Americans that both sides of the conflict shared a common faith, saying both read the same Bible and pray to the same God, and each invokes his aid against the other. Lincoln understood that political division alone could not explain the nation's crisis. More than 160 years later, America still wrestles with division, truth, and our dependence on God. The question is whether we'll remember the wisdom Lincoln left behind.
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15: What I'm inviting you to is this imagination that if we recognize we need spiritual change, if we recognize that there's an expression of darkness that needs to be diminished by turning up the light, that you and I have the ability with a simple prayer to turn up the light in so many places where God takes us. But it's going to require of us a compassion and an expression of courage. We can gather in our churches and say our, recite our prayers. 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I write many of them and I share them and we do lots of things to communicate them. But at the end of the day, we have to take our prayers beyond here.
14: 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We're so glad you're here to listen. Today's message from Pastor Alan is called Prayer and Spiritual Authority.
15: You have spiritual authority as a Christ follower. You have been commissioned by the King as an ambassador for his eternal kingdom. Now, some will say, well, you know, I don't feel like it. I don't feel like I have any authority. Nobody cares what I don't know if I have any authority or not. In fact, I have problems of my own. You should hear the problems. If I got real problems, Pastor, if I got authority, why do I have problems? There's another group, you know, authority is more. I don't want to be bothered. I'm trying to keep my own sandbox clean. I don't want to be, that's not my problem. Okay. But none of those comments, none of those perspectives change the reality that in God's economy, he has invested in you authority. So what I want to suggest is the expression of that authority doesn't mean your life is free of stress. I suspect there are police officers directing traffic that have some other stresses in their lives. I mean, it's stressful to have an automobile that weighs a few thousand pounds headed towards you. And you wonder if that is going to be as sufficient to get them to adopt their behavior. But they're willing to do it anyway. And you and I as Christ followers don't give expression to the power of God because our lives are perfect. Or there's no stress or there's no anxiety or there's no threat or we feel like it or because we think it's fun. We do it in obedience to the Lord. So we're going to try to understand a bit more about how prayer is an expression of that authority. I'll start in Acts chapter 19. The idea is pretty simple, that in our world there are two kingdoms in complete collision, on collision courses. They're diametrically opposed to one another. They will not peacefully coexist. There is no peace to be brokered. There's no treaty to be established. The kingdom of God and the kingdom of darkness are in opposition to one another. And then we take some unique positions. We go, well, you know, I just don't know if I believe that, as if that changes it. It's like saying I don't believe in gravity, as if that were changing it. The biblical position is those kingdoms are in conflict. We are introduced to that in the opening chapters of Genesis when Satan comes to the garden to disrupt what God has created in perfection. And it continues to the book of Revelation until God's judgment comes ultimately on Satan and his kingdom and those in the nations who have aligned themselves with him. That is the story of Scripture. Those kingdoms that are in collision in our earth. In Acts chapter 19, Paul and his team are in Ephesus. They have made a tremendous impact with the gospel there. You know the story of the seven sons of Sceva? He's a Jewish high priest, Sceva. Call him Sam, it's easier. Sam had seven kids. And they're on the periphery of what's happening spiritually. Their father is a religious leader, and Paul begins his ministry in every city where he goes, in the synagogue. They're no doubt familiar with Paul. They've heard their dad talking about him. They've heard the disruptions that have come. They have heard of the miracles that God's done through Paul. They've no doubt heard of some of the deliverance that has come, spiritual deliverance, and so they decide to give it a whirl. And they say to a man who's demonstrating some sort of a demonic response, in the name of Jesus, come out. Remember what it says? The man said, well, Jesus I know, and Paul I've heard of him, but who are you? And that one man attacked the seven brothers and gave them a beating sufficient enough that their clothing was stripped and they ran naked through the streets. Not a great way to launch a ministry. But it caused the city to be stirred. And revival came so that they brought all of the things they used to practice ungodliness, burned them in public at a significant value, millions of dollars in today's dollars. So there's a spiritual change coming to the city. So I don't think we should be shocked when there are expressions in support of the kingdom of God that there will be a rebuttal. That's the nature of conflict. So in Ephesus, it says, about that time there arose a great disturbance about the way. The way is one of the labels given to those who are followers of Jesus. About that time, about the time all these spiritual things are happening, a great disturbance arose. Gee, I wonder what the source of the disturbance would be. Well, I mean, it's going to be expressed through people, but that's why Paul wrote to the people in Ephesus. It's in Ephesus 6. Remember he said, our wrestling match is not against flesh and blood, but against spiritual forces of wickedness in the heavenly places. He didn't write that to them as some sort of a theoretical discussion of theological nuance. He's reminding them of the story that he's experienced with them when he was with them. About that time, a great disturbance arose about the way, and a silversmith named Demetrius, who made silver shrines of Artemis, who was the god of Ephesus, brought in no little business for the craftsmen, and he called them together along with the workmen in related trades, and he said, men, we know we receive a good income from this business, and as you see and hear, this fellow Paul is convinced and led astray large numbers of people. Led them astray. No good has come from what he's doing. All he's doing is wreaking havoc. Please do not expect people that do not acknowledge Jesus as Lord. And I don't mean in word. If they're not honoring him with their life, please do not look to them to affirm your position in obedience to the word of God. That's irrational. It's illogical. It makes no sense. If you're looking for affirmation for your biblical practices from people who haven't chosen biblical practices, you're confused. Demetrius doesn't have Paul's best interest at heart. This fellow Paul is convinced and led astray. He's been leading astray people. We were on the straight and narrow here. We were doing wonderful. Everybody in Ephesus was good. And then Paul rolled up. And in practically the whole province of Asia, he says that man-made gods are no gods at all. We know better. It sounds like a conversation we could have in contemporary culture. Who are these people? How dare you have nuclear family month? Who would do something so horrific? Well, I think the Spirit of the Lord might. There's a kingdom collision in Ephesus. And there are people being delivered from the kingdom of darkness and finding their way into the kingdom of God. And their lives are being transformed and their futures are being rewritten. And there is a rebuttal. That is the nature of our journey under the sun. So I would suggest to you that our most helpful posture is not one of covert expressions of faith. Let's be so quiet that no one knows we believe in Jesus. Do you remember when Jesus came in the synagogue? It's Mark 1. We looked at it in an earlier session. Jesus came into the synagogue in Capernaum, the beginning of his public ministry. No reputation yet, no long miracle narratives yet, no long list of testimonies. And a demonized man said, we know who you are. We know who you are, Jesus of Nazareth. And we know your authority. If you come here to torment us. You see, if you think you're being covert by being quiet, the principalities and powers in the kingdom of darkness know the spirit within you. You're just forfeiting the harvest that the Lord would bring to you. We don't have to be obnoxious or belligerent. We don't have to be condemning. But I believe we have to be advocates for the truth. In fact, I'm going to suggest to you that it takes courage. I couldn't decide which word was the most accurate, and I think it's both. Whether it was courage or compassion to bring your prayer into the public arena. I think it takes courage, but I think what elicits courage is the desire to give expression to compassion, that you see people that would benefit from the engagement of God in their lives. And when you see that and you're willing to respond, that's an expression of compassion. But I believe in most places in our lives, it takes courage to give expression to godly compassion. Now, there's all sorts of secular compassion. You can help those that are less fortunate. You can feed those that are hungry and clothe those who don't have clothing. But if you don't interject Jesus in that, you can get a lot of applause. It's when you bring Jesus into the conversation. And that's why I think prayer is such an important part of this, because when we invoke the name of Jesus and the authority of the kingdom of God, you elicit a response from those spiritual forces that are in opposition to that. Now, I'm all for food and clothing. I'm not opposed to that, but I'm opposed to that and burying the name of Jesus.
14: We'll be right back. But first, a word from Pastor Allen about his new book.
15: Folks, understanding who you are in Christ, the price that was paid to give you status in the kingdom of God, it will write a future for you that is not dependent upon your family of origin, your life circumstance, the expressions of evil that you've had to overcome. In Christ Jesus, we are triumphant both in time and for all eternity. We put this little booklet together. It'll help you. 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
15: Compassion and courage. Look in John chapter 11. Jesus' best friend, or one of his best friends, has died. And Jesus purposely didn't go to minister to him when he was sick. So the time Jesus gets there, he's been dead several days. Jesus has moved. He came to the tomb. It was a cave with a stone laid across the entrance. It's how they buried people in the first century. All around Israel, all around Jerusalem, you can find first century caves. It's how they know their first century burial places, because they buried people in caves. They don't always do that. They don't do that today in Jerusalem. But in the first century, they buried them in caves. Take away the stone, Jesus said. But Martha, the dead man's sister, said, Lord, by this time there's a bad odor. He's been there for 4 days. Lord, he's stinky. In fact, my opinion, after this event, his nickname forever was Stinky. I don't know. When I see him, next time I'll ask him. But then Jesus said, did I not tell you that if you believed, you would see the glory of God? So they took away the stone, and Jesus looked up and said, Father, I thank you that you've heard me. I knew that you always hear me, but I said this for the benefit of the people standing here, that they may believe that you sent me. And when he'd said this, Jesus called in a loud voice, Lazarus, come out. Jesus said it in a loud voice. I'm in church. I won't scare you. Lazarus, get out here. And the dead man came out. What do you think the atmosphere was amongst those gathered on the outside of the tomb? A little bit electric?
16: His hands and feet were wrapped with strips of linen. That's how they buried people. It was how they prepared them for burial. And Jesus said, take off the grave clothes and let him go. Is it safe to assume it took some courage to offer that prayer? There's so many things about that are noteworthy to me. Jesus' prayer for Lazarus was, Lazarus, come out. Three words. See, that's not how I would have done it. I'd have had a worship service. I'd have showed you a video of every resurrection I had any evidence of. I'd done everything I would have known to have chummed the water, right? Oh, don't look at me like you don't understand. Jesus just rolled up and said, open the thing up. Oh, Lord, it's not a good idea. He's open. Didn't I tell you? Open the tomb. Lazarus. Is it safe to say that took courage? What drove the expression of courage? Compassion. You see, in our silence, because we tend to lead with, well, what will they think of me? What will they say of me? What? I don't feel competent. I'm not adequate. I don't know my Bible well enough. We have all the reasons. I don't feel good. It's not my day. I'm busy. I don't know them well enough. I don't know what they think about God. I don't know their spirit. The whole thing. We've all got a whole litany of things inside of us that cause us to stay on the sidelines. What I'm inviting you to is this imagination that if we recognize we need spiritual change, if we recognize that there's an expression of darkness that needs to be diminished by turning up the light, that you and I have the ability with a simple prayer to turn up the light in so many places where God takes us. But it's going to require of us a compassion and an expression of courage. Acts chapter 3, another example. Peter and John are away to the temple. They're going to a prayer meeting. And they're interrupted by some person that's begging, some homeless person catches their attention. He's asking for money. And Peter says, you know, silver and gold, not today, but what I have, I give you. In the name of the Lord Jesus Christ, walk. He took him by the hand and he helped him up. And instantly the man's feet and ankles became strong. He jumped to his feet and he began to walk. And he went with them into the temple courts, walking and jumping and praising God. The whole city's going to be stirred. In fact, they're going to get arrested because of this. I mean, it's going to bring down on their heads some real pressure. And it'll be the beginning of a legal battle that will shape the rest of their lives. It'll lead some of their friends to martyrdom, premature deaths. They themselves will suffer physically. It's the first step in igniting the controversy in Jesus' absence that the works of Jesus are not done in the earth. Folks, you and I are the 21st century edition of this. We've been taught to go to church and to be polite and to be kind and to be covert and to do good deeds, but not to drag Jesus into it. Peter and John could have said, look, here's some money for lunch. But they said, listen, today it's not about money. In the name of Jesus, please understand, in that city, not very many days earlier, the crowd had stood when Jesus was presented to them and said, crucify him. And in the preceding chapter, on the day of Pentecost, Peter stood up in the streets of Jerusalem and said, you murdered the Messiah. Those are not conciliatory words. Now that day, thousands of people raised their hands and said, we will acknowledge Jesus as Lord. And they were baptized. So the fuse has been lit. The pressure's growing. The tension is increasing. The hatred that was expressed towards Jesus is being redirected now at Peter and John and the crew that they're hanging out with. Before long, they're going to be celebrating that they've been suffering disgrace for the sake of the name of Jesus. Disgrace, the little prefix dis means without. They're going to have a fall from grace. They're not going to be welcomed any longer into polite society. Their kids are going to get the side eye when they go to school. It's going to affect them and their business interests. And they rejoiced because they had been counted worthy to suffer disgrace. But Acts chapter 3 and the healing of this man is kind of the second step. It starts on the day of Pentecost when the Spirit of God is poured out. But it escalates when Peter and John said, in the name of Jesus.
15: And when they're interrogated about it, they said, don't question us about this. If you want to know why this man is healthy, it's because of the name of Jesus, whom you crucified. Again, I don't want you to be obnoxious and belligerent, but we have been timid long enough. We can gather in our churches and recite our prayers. I'm an advocate for that. I write many of them and I share them and we do lots of things to communicate them. But at the end of the day, we have to take our prayers beyond here. So maybe just some general lessons around prayer. And one I think is just understanding the word. We've treated prayer whether it's either intimidating to us or we think it's useless. I'm not sure. Those are kind of two ends of the spectrum. Maybe we think it's something so powerful that we're afraid. You know, sometimes I think we're afraid to even try to understand what the Bible says because we're afraid we'll misunderstand it. So we just want somebody to tell us what it means. Well, if you've learned to read, bring an opinion. It's okay. And I think with prayer, we have to gain the confidence to be willing to practice, to put it into play. But one of the misunderstandings we have is when we say prayer, we think of prayer as a singular thing. And I understand prayer to be like a plural noun. Prayer doesn't refer to a singular thing. It refers to a whole collection of things. It's like saying tool. If you tell me you bought a new tool to use at home, I don't know if you got a new freezer or a chainsaw. I don't know if you got a new ratchet set or a new HVAC unit. It could mean anything. Or if we're going out to dinner and you ask what we're going to eat and I say a vegetable, there's a lot of latitude in there, folks. You might bring fungus. And I'll be called to fast. Well, prayer means many different things. Look at Ephesians 6 and verse 18. Pray in the Spirit on all occasions with all kinds of prayers and requests. And with this in mind, be alert and always keep on praying for all the saints. It's worth noting that prayer is presented to us multiple times as something to be done in a continuous way. Always keep on praying for all the saints in all things with prayer and thanksgiving. Men should always pray and not give up. I don't think it means that every word that comes out of our mouth should be a prayer, but I think it means that there's no aspect of our day that isn't touched by prayer. Which means we have to think of prayer in a different way. Not lengthy, formal diatribes that are proclaimed in a special tone of voice, but an acknowledgement of God, an invitation to God into every aspect of our lives, a recognition of God. Sometimes it's an expression of thanksgiving. Lord, thank you. Thank you that my voice is working better today. God, I appreciate that. Thank you. I've been saying that all day, I promise. It makes my life much easier, but with all kinds of prayer, there's more than one kind of prayer. How many kinds of prayer are you comfortable with? How many kinds of prayer can you identify? How many kinds of prayer do you engage in your home with the people you work with? What do you mean? Well, if I invited you to, come go with me. I've fallen in love with sport. Well, you don't know if we're going to go hit a golf ball or play football with the Titans. And you would like clarification before you engage in the activity. But I think we need a bit of preparation to pray. Look in 1 Timothy chapter 2. I urge you then. Paul's writing to Timothy, he's a young man, he's coaching in the faith. I urge you, first of all, that requests, prayers, intercession, and thanksgiving be made for everyone. Please note, he's put a whole collection of ways to pray. It can be requests, prayers, intercession, thanksgiving. Prayer is there are so many aspects to it. I just gave you kind of a collection of examples. And I made them all very simple prayers. I want to invite you to start to practice just sentence prayers. I'm not telling you can't pray with more than a sentence, but until you've prayed with a sentence, you're stuck. Lord, I have a habit. Lord, I thank you for the beautiful day. Thanks for the weather. Lord, thank you for the strength to meet the day. I truly try to cultivate throughout the course of my day an expression of gratitude for the goodness of God.
16: Well, say, Pastor, you're a pastor. People expect you to be weird. Well, I hope you're enough of a Christian that they expect you to be weird.
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19: With SRN News, I'm Michael Harrington in Washington. President Trump led commemorations of America's 250th birthday last night before a massive fireworks display in Washington, D.C. Storms prompted roughly a two-hour evacuation of the National Mall, though. In fact, storms, whether it was high temperatures or heavy rain, was a problem all across the country for some celebrations. They had to cancel things in Hartford, Connecticut, as well as in Pennsylvania, and Harrisburg, and Wilkes-Barre. Boston's fireworks and concert spectators had to briefly seek shelter. There was an evacuation in Philadelphia. Ukrainian drones have struck an oil terminal in St. Petersburg as Kiev ramps up bombardment of Russia's oil infrastructure. The attacks have created a fuel crisis in Russia and political pressure on the Kremlin. Ukrainian President Zelensky describes the attack as part of a long-range sanction. This is SRN News.
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23: Determining the will of God should be of great importance in the minds of serious Christians. Even more essential is knowing the will of God in questionable situations. Such was the case in relation to the eating of meat sacrificed to idols in the ancient city of

0: Welcome to the Bible Study Hour, a radio and internet broadcast with Dr. James Boyce, preparing you to think and act biblically. The choice between what job to take, for whom we should vote, and where we should live are important considerations. But our Christian witness doesn't generally rest on those kinds of decisions. There's a whole realm of other choices that bear considerably more weight and consequence. Join Dr. Boyce as he takes a deeper look into the biblical principles which should guide us as we're confronted with questionable situations, like the eating of meat sacrificed to idols in the ancient world of the Apostle Paul's ministry.
1: If at some point in my past I had had training as a sociologist or even in statistics or accounting, I'm sure that there would have been some point in my past where I would have begun to make a list of the kind of questions I've been asked over the years as I've spoken on a variety of subjects here and in other places, and I would have tried to make an analysis of those questions in terms of their frequency to determine what really are the chief problems and the problems behind the problems that concern Christian people.

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2: When Christian people face that, that's not a doubtful situation. You might have doubt about what you should do, but in the long run, it doesn't make a whole lot of significance whether you take a job with Company A or Company B. A whole lot is not resting on that in terms of your Christian witness and testimony. But there are areas which have become significant, perhaps intrinsically and perhaps only culturally, in which we do have those questions. And so we say, what should I do in those areas? Should I take a stand in this way? If I do that, well, it may well be misunderstood, and maybe it's not right. Or should I do something else, and if I do that, well, these people won't misunderstand me, but another group of people will, and perhaps that's not right. And so we say, what should I do? We wish, I think, when we begin to think along those lines, that the Bible was more clear than it is. But the Bible treats Christian people as adults, and that means it is not a book of rules. That is not to say that there aren't some rules in it. There are. But when we're talking about this matter of doubtful things, the Bible does what the Bible should do. God treated us like the adult human beings He's made us. He doesn't give easy rules so you can get off the hook by simply looking up in an index, but rather it lays down principles by which, if we are serious about the Christian life we should live. Generally speaking, in those areas, our difficulties are not with the gray areas, but with the principles. We don't like the principles. But at the same time, they're gray areas. And he begins to deal with that. But then, as we get to this eighth chapter, he gets into a matter that really is what we would call a doubtful situation. Their problem had to do with whether a Christian could lawfully before God eat meat that had been sacrificed to one of the heathen idols. In a normal situation, somebody buying food in the marketplace might easily be buying, like we would buy at a supermarket, meat that had been sacrificed, dedicated to these pagan idols. And the question would be, could a Christian buy that kind of meat? It became additionally complicated, and this is a matter that comes up later in the letter, when that meat was purchased by a pagan family. And then that pagan family invited a Christian family in for dinner. And the Christian family is sitting there at the table, and the pagan family said, "We have a wonderful roast, and we know it's a good one, because it was sacrificed to Zeus." What was the Christian going to do at that point? Choke? Or swallow dutifully and say, "This certainly does taste good." You see the problem. Well, apparently, the Christians at Corinth had written to Paul about it. When we talk, you see, about knowing God's will in doubtful situations, that involves a number of key ideas. It involves the idea of knowledge, first of all. What is it really to know? And then it involves the idea of situations. What is the situation? And then it involves the knowledge of God's will in that situation. And that's precisely the way he handles it. Some people have read this and have said, well, it looks to me like he takes a long time getting into the subject, because as he begins the chapter about food sacrificed to idols, he does what seems to most people to be a digression. And that's because when he gets to verse 4, he seems to pick up with verse 1 all over again. Now about food sacrificed to idols, he goes on and says something, gets to verse 4, he says, well, and so then about food sacrificed to idols. It sounds like he's digressed. But he's done nothing of the sort. What he talks about in verses 1 through 3 is knowledge. And he does that in the most profound way. You say, well, why does he do it? Well, if you've been following this book carefully, you know precisely why he does it. It's because they were so proud of their knowledge. Those Corinthians thought they

0: they had the keen analytical minds. So Paul begins with knowledge, and he says a number of very significant things about it. The key thing he says here is that knowledge and love go together. That seem right to you? Really doesn't, because we don't think that way, do we? We say love is one thing, isn't it grand? We say knowledge, well, that's something else. That's what goes on in college. Love also goes on in college today, but we think of them as two separate things. And Paul says that's not right, you see. He says if you have the kind of knowledge that is knowledge divorced from love, it's really a brittle, self-righteous, self-elevating knowledge, which really is not knowledge in the deepest biblical sense. That's not the way God wants us to know. Because, you see, what is it to really know God? To know God is to love God. If you really know God, and you can't love God without knowing God, the two go together. And the same thing is true with people. You see, we take a situation like that, and it has to do with our brothers or sisters in the Lord, and we say, well, we know what's right. We want to do what's right, you see. But you don't really know what's right until that is coupled with your love for Christian brethren. That's what he says. And then he says something else that's very profound, because you'll notice that he's talking, although he doesn't say it directly, about two kinds of knowledge and love. There's knowledge and love of God, on the one hand, and there's knowledge and love of our fellow Christians on the other. And I say he doesn't say that clearly, but it's obvious what he has in mind, because in verse 1, knowledge puffs up, but love builds up. He's not talking about love of God there, because by our love we don't build up God. He's talking about human beings. And then later he talks about being known by God and loving God, so he's got the two. And what he's really saying is that that goes together. He's saying you can't have a vertical relationship without a horizontal relationship. If you think you know God, you don't know God unless you also know man. And if you think you know man, you don't know man unless you also know God. And the same thing is true of love. You don't really love others properly unless you love God first. And you can't really love God unless you love your brothers and sisters in the Lord. That's very profound. That is not the sort of thing the Greeks were teaching in the Agora. This is not the sort of wisdom that was passing around the halls of learning in the city of Rome. But this is Christianity, and this is the integration of the person and the integration of knowledge. And it's the basis of what Paul wants to say about this question concerning food sacrificed to idols. So he lays down that groundwork, first of all. When you talk about knowing what you should do in that kind of a situation, make sure you understand what kind of knowledge you're talking about. And secondly, he plunges into the question itself, and that's why he reintroduces it, verse 4. So then, about eating food sacrificed to idols. And now he begins to lay down some principles. And the first is this, that an idol is nothing. That's what he says. We know that an idol is nothing. It's just a piece of wood. Or it's something carved out of stone. Or it's a beautiful piece of marble. But in terms of anything spiritual, in terms of real spiritual entities, it's just nothing at all. This is, of course, what Paul would have drawn from the Old Testament, because he knew it very well. And Isaiah is one who says that in virtually those same words. He's quoting God, and God is challenging the idols of the heathen, and he says, look, here's a man who cuts down a tree and he uses half of it to build a fire and cook his food, and the other half he dries out and he carves out an idol, and then he falls down and worships it. And God says, you ever hear anything as ridiculous as that in all your life? That's my translation, but that's what God is saying. That's just absurd, God says. And then he falls down and he worships a stick of wood. God says, it's nothing. And I'll prove it's nothing. Challenge it to do something. Let it tell the future. What's going to come, God says? Tell us what's going to happen. 5 years from now, 10 years from now, 20 years from now. They're nothing. God ridicules them. Paul is saying, that's the point at which we begin. Now, Paul, I do not think, is saying there is no such thing as demons. Certainly there are. In other places, he says this really is the battle that's going on in the world. It's not a physical battle, it's a spiritual battle between those who are serving the Lord Jesus Christ and those knowingly or unknowingly are serving the demons. We wrestle not against flesh and blood, but against principalities and powers in the heavenly places. He acknowledges that. But you see, that isn't what is involved here. What's involved here is the idol and sacrificing the food to the idol. And he says, look, the place to start here is to recognize that that idol is nothing at all. And the reason it's nothing at all is there's only one God, and we know who that one God is. So he says, let's take that as the first principle. And then secondly, he says, and again, Paul is not inventing this. Paul, I think, in this instance, is going back to the teaching of Jesus Christ. He says, secondly, verse 8, food does not bring us near to God. We are not worse if we do not eat, and we are no better if we do. I think what he had in mind there was the teaching of Jesus, who was asked the same kind of question in his day about certain ritual forms of eating and keeping kosher and all of that. And Jesus said quite openly in his day, look, it's not what goes into the mouth of a man that defiles a man, it's what comes out. Oh, yes, that's right, isn't it? Because you don't have a corrupt heart because of what you eat, but what you speak because of your corrupt heart. And so Jesus said, look, whether you eat or don't eat, whether you keep kosher or don't keep kosher, all that is a matter of utter indifference so far as the spiritual life is concerned. Now, you might want to do certain things for cultural reasons, but that's quite another thing. And so Paul lays down that principle. You see, again, as a good teacher and as a good scholar. And then we ask, if those two things are true, and they obviously are, number one, that an idol is nothing, and that eating or not eating doesn't have anything to do with your spiritual life, that it's a matter of utter indifference, what follows from that? Well, quite obviously, eating or not eating meat that has been offered to idols is likewise a matter of indifference. So you see, Paul's technical answer to the question that they're answering is, it just doesn't matter. It's not important. You can eat, eat. You don't want to eat, don't eat. It doesn't matter. And I suppose those who were of that party at that point smiled rather smugly and looked down their long Greek noses at those who had been fastidious and said, you see, Paul says we're right. And as a matter of fact, they were right technically, but they were wrong in spirit because they hadn't understood what it really is to know in a matter such as this. And so Paul says, and this is the third part of his outline, yes, that is true, and I have tried to develop the principles here, which are right, and I want to lay them down because that's the basis. I don't want you to forget that, but Paul says, you see, there is still this matter of the situation and what you should do in the situation. You say, well, haven't you described the situation? You've described an idol is nothing, and you've described eating food or not eating food, and you say that's a matter of indifference. Isn't that the situation? Ah, you see, when you talk that way, what you're betraying is that you're thinking of knowledge only as intellectual accumulation of data, and you've forgotten your brothers and sisters. You're not loving them. And what we do affects others. And so part of the situation involves how your brothers and sisters in the Lord are going to take your activity. Now, that does not mean, you see, that therefore nobody can ever eat any meat that has ever been offered to any idol. Paul has just said he doesn't mean that. And I'm sure he also does not mean that these weaker brethren who are not always weak, but are sometimes just difficult, can use their weakness as a club over those who regard this as a matter of freedom in the Lord. You see, if that were the case, it would be a backdoor way of bringing in legalism. You'd say, well, I'm free, yes, but here's a brother who thinks I ought not to be free, and therefore, since he's my brother, or since that's my sister in the Lord, I've got to give up my freedom, and we have to begin to live under a whole lot of rules that say, you mustn't go to R movies, and you mustn't eat food that's sacrificed to idols, and you must never drink any alcohol in any form, and there are all sorts of other things that you must never, never, ever do. See, Paul is not saying that. And he says in verse 9, be careful that the exercise of your freedom does not become a stumbling block to the weak. He is not saying that you can never exercise your freedom. As a matter of fact, if you ask Paul what he would rather happen, that's what Paul would say. I would like to see everyone free of these things. I'd like you to forget, in a certain sense, about these matters that are basically matters of indifference and get on to the far more important things of serving the Lord. I'm sure he would say that. But at the same time, you see, he's a pastor and he knows people and he knows that there are genuinely weak brothers. People for whom this is a real problem. Maybe someday it won't be a problem for them. Give them another 6 months or another 5 years. Maybe they'll grow. Maybe they'll find things that are going to create problems for you because you're going to be weak in their area. But at the moment, they're weak, and this really is a problem. And so Paul says, if you really love them and you find yourself in that situation, then you had better act not as an island which says what I do matters to me and matters to nobody else at all because it isn't true, and begin to conduct yourself in such a way that you have not your freedom at heart, but their spiritual well-being. And he says two interesting things at that point. When he talks about that, I think what he has in mind is the example of Christ. Paul could well have written the second chapter of Philippians here, pointing out how the Lord Jesus, he had all the prerogatives of Godhead, didn't count that something that was his right to be maintained at all costs, but he willingly yielded those things, laid them aside, in order that he could take on the form of a human being and die on the cross in order to save us. That's our example. And I'm sure Paul would say, look, if the Lord Jesus Christ did that for you, it's not really too big a deal, is it? If you have to give up doing something for the sake of your brother, your sister, and the Lord. I'm not saying you should do that all the time. Hopefully you're in a situation where that's not even necessary, but if it does involve somebody else, it's really not too big a sacrifice, is it? Because if you really know God and know yourself and know them, you love them, and that's a far more important thing for you than exercising that liberty. And then at the very end, Paul spells it out in a category that I almost wish he hadn't said. Verse 13, he says, so if what I eat causes my brother to fall into sin, I will never eat meat again, so that I will not cause him to fall. I wish he had said, I'll put it on hold for 6 months, or I'll take a vow that will last a year or two. Paul wants you to see how this really works. Paul says, you see, if it's necessary, if it's really hurting somebody else, I've got to be willing to give up that thing which I think is my right in this area of indifference, because if it really is a matter of indifference, it is a matter of indifference. And I must be willing to give that up, not just for 6 months, but forever, if that's what's necessary that somebody else might grow. This is the kind of thing, I'm sure you recognize, it requires balance, because in the church, again and again, down through all the history, one thing or another comes along as a test case in the minds of some people by which spirituality is measured. And whenever that becomes dominant, you get a false kind of spirituality. And we don't want that. But at the same time, you often have in the Church of Jesus Christ the swing to the other pole. And that which on one occasion was legalism now becomes license, and people say, well, we're free in the Lord to do anything at all, and so they do it, and they don't care about their brothers or their sisters at all. A number of chapters later in here, when Paul is talking about spiritual gifts, he has a little device he uses where, having answered the question, he says, now I'll show you a better way. He goes on to talk about love. I think he could have done that in this matter of doubtful things, and he could have referred to his own writings. He could have said at this point, we've talked about this, we've discussed what it means to know, and we've discussed the situation and how that involves other people and how love has to be wrapped up into it, but look, I'll show you a better way, which if you follow, I suppose in the final analysis, you don't generally have to worry about this kind of thing at all. Here's the text I have in mind. It's in Philippians, the 4th chapter, and it's verse 8. And what Paul says there is this, finally, brothers, whatever is true, whatever is noble, whatever is right, whatever is pure, whatever is lovely, whatever is admirable, if anything is excellent or praiseworthy, think about such things. And what you've learned or received or heard from me or seen in me, put into practice, and the God of peace will be with you. All he's saying is Christians really should have their minds set on the best things. They should be pursuing the very best things. If you fill your mind and heart and lives and time with the best things, then these other things fall into the place where they belong. Not perhaps matters of utter indifference, because often they do concern other people. But those things that just don't have that much importance to you, because you're going on for the Lord in a way that is benefiting His body, the Church of Jesus Christ. You say, well, that's easy to say, it's hard to do. Yes, that is exactly right, because it requires maturity. And that's what we have to become, and that's why the Bible doesn't give us a list of 39 rules.
1: 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And thank you for your prayers and gifts. The message you just heard, as well as audio, books, and more from Dr. Boyce and many other Reformed teachers, authors, and speakers, is available at reformedresources.org. That's reformedresources.org. I'm Mark Daniels. As human beings, and as Americans, we have certain inalienable rights, and at times it's appropriate as citizens to exercise those rights. But as followers of Christ, there are many situations in which we must waive the exercise of those rights for the sake of the gospel. Join Dr. Boyce as he takes a deeper look into the Apostle Paul's instructions regarding this sometimes problematic subject. That's next time on the Bible Study Hour, preparing you to think and act biblically.
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7: With SRN News, I'm Michael Harrington in Washington. President Trump led commemorations of America's 250th birthday last night before a massive fireworks display in Washington, D.C. Storms prompted roughly a two-hour evacuation of the National Mall, though. In fact, storms, whether it was high temperatures or heavy rain, was a problem all across the country for some celebrations. They had to cancel things in Hartford, Connecticut, as well as in Pennsylvania, and Harrisburg, and Wilkes-Barre. Boston's fireworks and concert spectators had to briefly seek shelter. There was an evacuation in Philadelphia. Ukrainian drones have struck an oil terminal in St. Petersburg as Kiev ramps up bombardment of Russia's oil infrastructure. The attacks have created a fuel crisis in Russia and political pressure on the Kremlin. Ukrainian President Zelensky describes the attack as part of a long-range sanction. This is SRN News.
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10: March 4th, 1865. The Civil War was nearing its end. The nation was exhausted, divided, and grieving. On that day, President Abraham Lincoln delivered his second inaugural address, just 700 words spoken in about 7 minutes. 41 days later, Lincoln would be assassinated. Yet the words he spoke that day still echo through history. In that brief address, Lincoln referenced God 14 times, spoke of prayer, and quoted scripture repeatedly. He reminded Americans that both sides of the conflict shared a common faith, saying both read the same Bible and pray to the same God, and each invokes his aid against the other. Lincoln understood that political division alone could not explain the nation's crisis. More than 160 years later, America still wrestles with division, truth, and our dependence on God. The question is whether we'll remember the wisdom Lincoln left behind.
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13: When a Christian husband and a Christian wife stay committed to one another through every season of life, every up and down, every good time and bad time, it's a picture of Christ's commitment to his church, that he never leaves us and he never forsakes us. And so the marriage relationship is meant to display or be a picture of Christ and his church.
14: Although culture may see getting married as a burden, Christians think otherwise. Marriage is a wonderful gift from God that's cherished and lifted. What better way to exhibit the gospel than to live for him in marriage? In today's message, Pastor Dan talks about the beauty of marriage and its correlation to Christ. Just as he will never give up on you, husbands and wives should never give up on each other. A holy covenant doesn't get broken in marriage, and the same goes for your salvation in Christ. Now here's Pastor Dan in the book of Malachi chapter 2 for today's edition of Ring of Truth.

0: Now, the world tells you, the culture tells you, don't have children. The culture tells you, don't get married. And the culture tells you, don't have children. That children are a burden and children are expensive. And that you and your wife need to enjoy life together and vacation together and eat sushi together. But God says, the reason I brought you together as husband and wife is so that you can produce godly offspring, so that you can have children. So if you're married, have children. Don't put it off. Don't wait until some goal that you have or some age that you have in your mind. God said, I brought you together so that you can produce godly offspring. That's what I'm looking for from you. And then again, he says, therefore, take heed to your spirit, your attitude in the marriage. Again, he's correcting the men of Israel here. Take heed to the attitude that you have in your marriage towards your spouse, towards your wife, and let none deal treacherously with the wife of his youth. Then he says in verse 16, for the Lord God of Israel says that he hates divorce, for it covers one's garment with violence, says the Lord of hosts. Therefore, take heed to your spirit that you do not deal treacherously. He repeats that over and over. Do not deal treacherously with the wife of your youth. And again, he's saying this to men that have been married a few years. Don't deal treacherously with the wife of your youth. And he says here, I hate divorce. Now, this word divorce here, it can refer to putting away your wife without a formal divorce, like what we were just talking about in Deuteronomy 24. If you have an old King James Bible, I think it says putting away here or something like that. It doesn't say the word divorce there. The idea here is like just sending her away rather than like legally ending the marriage. What we've talked about in Deuteronomy 24, divorcing her emotionally, divorcing her in your heart, divorcing her physically, divorcing her relationally, but you're still married. God says, I hate that. I hate that. You're dealing with your wife treacherously by doing that to her, by treating her like this. And she's the wife of your youth. She's been with you. She's put up with you through all the stuff. And you're doing this to her. You're treating her this way now that, you know, you're a few years down the road with her. And he says, I hate this. I hate how you're treating your wife. And he says, look at verse 16. He says, to do this, to treat her like this, it covers one's garment with violence. Remember the story of Boaz and Ruth? And when Ruth goes to the threshing floor at night and Boaz is there and he's sleeping, and he covers Ruth with his garment. Do you remember that? And it's so, like the ladies love that, right? It's just so romantic. Oh, Boaz is such a wine. I wish I had a Boaz in my life, right? Some Boaz that would come along and cover me with his garments. Well, that's the imagery that verse 16 is drawing from. The husband, a husband is supposed to be a covering for his wife. And he's saying, God is saying, you are covering your wife with violence. The way you're treating your wife, the wife of your youth who's been with you through thick and thin all these years, you're treating your wife with cruelty by just casting her aside like this, by treating her like you're divorced from her emotionally, physically, relationally, by just checking out of the relationship. It's cruel. It's just cruel. She's the wife of your youth. Listen to what one Puritan commentary said about this passage. And if you're an older married person, you'll appreciate this. She whom you thus wronged was the companion of those earlier and brighter days, when in the bloom of her young beauty she left her father's house and shared your early struggles and rejoiced in your later success, who walked arm in arm with you along the pilgrimage of life, cheering you in its trials by her gentle ministry. And now, when the bloom of her youth has faded and the friends of her youth have gone, when her father and mother whom she left for you are in the grave, then you cruelly cast her off as a worn out, worthless thing, and insult her holiest affections by putting an idolater and a heathen in her place. That's what they were doing. Dealing treacherously with the wives, with the wife of their youth. After all that they had walked through in this pilgrimage of life together, to just cast her off now as worn out or worthless and insulting her holiest affections. Now, go back to Deuteronomy 24 with me. Deuteronomy 24, watch what he says here. Again, this is trying to prohibit this kind of behavior or discourage this kind of behavior in a marriage. Verse 3, if a man does decide to divorce his wife and give her that certificate of divorce, hand her papers, sends her away, and she remarries another man, verse 3 says, if that latter husband detests her and writes her a certificate of divorce, puts it in her hand, sends her out of his house, or if the latter husband dies, who took her as his wife, then her former husband, who divorced her, must not take her back to be his wife after she has been defiled, for that is an abomination before the Lord, and you shall not bring sin on the land which the Lord your God is giving you as an inheritance. God puts this in his law so that divorce would not be something to be considered lightly or something that someone might enter into casually. A husband better think long and hard before he gives his wife a certificate of divorce, because if she goes out and she marries someone else, she can't come back to you. So if you divorce her and then she goes and remarries someone and then ends up single again, and after you've divorced her, after you've sent her away, you realize that her little annoyances really weren't all that bad, and that you actually were pretty happy, and that you are happier having her as your wife than you are single without her. And you made a mistake in divorcing her, and you wish you could do it over again, and you wish you could have her back, and you wish you could change your mind, and because it was the wrong thing to do, and you realize that now in hindsight, you can't take her back. She can't come back if she goes and remarries someone else. That decision is final, and so you need to put a lot of thought into that, because there's no reinstating this covenant that you're choosing to break here. You're not going to get that back. It's just not coming back. So don't enter into this lightly. And so again, this is all to discourage dealing with your wife treacherously, mistreating your wife, keeping her, you know, in this kind of limbo state in the marriage where you're still married, you're still living under the same roof, but you're basically living separate lives and you're acting like a divorced person towards your wife. You're not allowed to do that. You can't do that. And God says, don't put your wife in that situation. If you're going to divorce her, but don't put her in this, where she doesn't really know where she stands with you. And understand, if you go through with that divorce, well, then you may not be able to get her back, and you may realize after the fact that you actually had it pretty good having her as your wife. And oh, by the way, she put up with your little annoyances too. So tread lightly on that one. Now, the question that I brought up earlier is, what does it mean that she finds no favor in his eyes? And what does it mean that he finds some uncleanness in her? And this was a hotly debated question in the days of Jesus Christ. And there were basically two camps on this question of, you know, what are grounds for divorce? What is no favor? What is uncleanness that justifies divorcing your wife? Well, there was one camp that said uncleanness and no favor in the husband's eyes, that can mean anything at all. Whatever the husband decides it means, that's what it means. And literally, they have a record of husbands divorcing their wife because she doesn't know how to cook or because she's not aging gracefully.
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0: There's records of husbands divorcing their wife because they see a younger, more attractive woman. And now he's found no favor. His wife has found no favor in his sight because she's not as pretty as the other woman. And so there's this one camp that says a husband can divorce his wife for really any reason at all. It's completely subjective, and whatever he thinks it is, whatever no favor in his eyes means, whatever uncleanness means, that he can divorce for that reason. That was the more popular view, as you can imagine, especially with the husbands. The other camp said that uncleanness here, the no favor here, it only refers to sexual immorality. And so if your wife is unfaithful in the marriage, well, that's grounds for divorce. And this was the debate. In the Gospels, the religious leaders tried to bait Jesus into this debate and drag him into this debate and tried to force Jesus to state his opinion on the question, because they knew when Jesus states his opinion, whichever side he's on, he's going to lose followers. He's going to lose the followers that are on the other side of the issue. And so they tried to bring Jesus into this controversial debate so that Jesus would offend some of his followers. You know, Jesus had no problem offending people. He had no problem losing followers over what he said. And so let's look at that together. We're going to turn over to Matthew chapter 19. Matthew chapter 19. And again, the Pharisees, who were, you know, a religious sect within Judaism, they're trying to ask him a gotcha question so that he falls out of favor with those in the crowd who disagree with them. This is Matthew chapter 19, verse 1. Now it came to pass, when Jesus had finished these sayings, that he departed from Galilee, and he came to the region of Judea beyond the Jordan, and great multitudes followed him, and he healed them there. So multitudes of people, thousands of people, he's healing people. And then verse 3 says, the Pharisees also came to him, testing him. Again, they're trying to trap him with this question. And saying to him, is it lawful for a man to divorce his wife for just any reason? That's the question of Deuteronomy 24. Now watch his answer. And he answered and said to them, have you not read? Which again, these are the Pharisees. They're experts at the law of Moses. And so this is kind of a jab at them that Jesus gives them here, because of course they've read it. Have you not read that he who made them at the beginning made them male and female? Jesus doesn't go back to Deuteronomy 24. He goes all the way back to Genesis chapter 2. With the creation of Adam and Eve, Jesus believed in Adam and Eve. And notice also that God made Adam and Eve at the beginning of his creation, not billions of years after creation. And God made them male and female. He created two genders. And so Jesus goes all the way back to Genesis chapter 2 to the first man and the first woman, Adam and Eve, and that is when God instituted marriage. The marriage relationship was not created by the government. It was created by God way back in Genesis chapter 2 with Adam and Eve. And verse 5, he says, and said, "For this reason, a man shall leave his father and mother and be joined to his wife, and the two shall become one flesh." That's Genesis chapter 2, verse 24. "So then, they are no longer two, but one flesh. Therefore, what God has joined together, let no man separate." Right? So he goes back to Genesis 2, and he says, God is the one who brings a man and a woman together. And God joins them in the marriage relationship, and God makes them one. One flesh in that marriage relationship. And he says, what God has joined together, let no man separate. They shouldn't divorce because God has brought them together. So then the Pharisees ask a follow-up question. They said to him, verse 7, well, why then did Moses command to give a certificate of divorce and to put her away? They're referring now to Deuteronomy 24. So they redirect him to Deuteronomy 24. But notice they say, why did Moses command to give a certificate of divorce? Moses did not command people to give a certificate of divorce. Verse 8, he said to them, Moses, because of the hardness of your hearts, right? Because that husband is just refusing to uphold the covenant that he made with his wife on his wedding day before God, his family, and friends. Because of the hardness of your hearts, God permitted. See, he uses the word permitted. He didn't command it. He permitted it. He permitted you to divorce your wives, but from the beginning, it was not so. That was not God's intention with marriage. God's intention was that what he brought together and made one, that nobody would ever separate it. And I say to you, now he's going to answer the question. Now he's going to step into the middle of the debate. And I say to you, whoever divorces his wife, except for sexual immorality, and marries another, commits adultery, and whoever marries her who is divorced commits adultery. So Jesus gives us his opinion, which is the correct interpretation of Deuteronomy chapter 24, that no favor, that uncleanness is referring to sexual immorality. So now go back with me to Deuteronomy 24. Jesus answers the question for us of what if she finds no favor in his eyes? What if he has found some uncleanness in her, that no favor, that uncleanness is referring to sexual immorality only? So if his wife falls out of favor in his eyes for some other reason other than sexual immorality, he can't divorce her. If she falls out of favor with him, he can't divorce her. And he can't divorce her in his heart and then just stay in the marriage and live a separate life and live like they're divorced while they're still married. He can't say in his heart, well, I don't really have grounds for a biblical divorce, so I'm just going to live a separate life and I'm going to move in the basement and I'm going to just do my own thing. No, you need to keep the vows that you made to one another on your wedding day. Again, you said good times and bad, rich or poor, sickness, health, that you were going to stay committed to these vows. And so you can't check out in your heart and just start doing your own thing. A Christian marriage is supposed to be a picture of Jesus Christ's relationship with his church. A Christian marriage should display the relationship between Jesus Christ and his church. In the Bible, Jesus is described as the groom and the church as his bride. And when a Christian husband is committed to his wife and loves her like Christ loved the church, giving himself for her and nourishes her and cherishes her like Christ loved and cherished and nourished the church. And when a Christian wife fully trusts her husband and submits herself to her husband like the church is submitted to the headship of Jesus Christ, and when a Christian husband and a Christian wife stay committed to one another through every season of life, every up and down, every good time and bad time, it's a picture of Christ's commitment to his church, that he never leaves us and he never forsakes us. And so the marriage relationship is meant to display or be a picture of Christ and his church. So we'll stop there. We only got through four verses. Let's pray. Lord, we thank you for your word. We thank you for these instructions concerning our heart towards our spouse. Lord, I pray that we would not check out of the relationship in any way. Lord, I pray that we would be fully committed to our marriage relationship and honoring the vows that we made on our wedding day to our spouse and to God, before all of our family and friends that were gathered there to celebrate with us. Lord, I pray that to the best of our ability, with the help of your Holy Spirit, that we would stay committed, that we would stay faithful. Lord, that we would be attentive to our marriage and our marriage relationship. Lord, I pray for those here, Lord, that are young and married, Lord, that they would not listen to what the world tells them about children, what you say about children. And Lord, we pray these things in Jesus' name. Amen.
3: He asked me how I know, and I say it rings truer than the finest crystal.
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4: With SRN News, I'm Michael Harrington in Washington. President Trump led commemorations of America's 250th birthday last night before a massive fireworks display over Washington, D.C. Storms prompted a roughly two-hour evacuation of the mall. Severe weather prompting the cancellation of celebrations in other places, too. Hartford, Connecticut, Harrisburg, and Wilkes-Barre, Pennsylvania. Spectators at Boston's fireworks and concert were told to briefly seek shelter before events later resumed. There was an evacuation order in parts of Philadelphia. President Trump has pardoned 11 people, including a former business partner of Washington lobbyist Jack Abramoff, and 9 people identified by the White House as having helped others bypass emissions control systems on their vehicles. The acts of clemency come as President Trump has issued a significant number of pardons in his second term in the White House. This is SRN News.
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10: We are involved in a series of messages entitled The Holy One of Israel. But before we go on this morning and talk about our next attribute of God, number 11, I want to tell you that this is the final message in the series, and so before we actually dig into that attribute, I'd kind of like to make a few summary comments, if I may, about the whole series. You know, Jeremiah chapter 9 says, verse 23, "Thus says the Lord, let not the wise man boast in his wisdom, or the strong man boast in his strength, or the rich man boast in his wealth, but let him who boasts boast about this, that he knows and he understands me." Now, that's what this series of messages has attempted to be all about. That is, namely, we haven't been focusing in on this series so much on what God does. We've really been trying to look at and learn who God is, because, and don't miss this, my friends, because everything that God does

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2: Bring them out of Egypt into a good and spacious land. So now, Moses, go. I'm sending you to Pharaoh to bring my people Israel out of Egypt. So far, so good. And then Moses said to God, well, suppose I go to the Israelites and I say to them, the God of your fathers has sent me to you. And they ask me, well, what's his name? What am I supposed to tell them? Now, you need to understand in Hebrew culture, a name was more than just a place hanger. A name was meant to indicate something about the very character of a person. That's why they named Jacob Supplanter, because you know what he did to his brother. It was a very appropriate name. Well, when Moses asked God, what is your name? He's not asking God, what is the nice term they use to refer to you? He's asking him, what is your character, God? Who are you really? What are you really like? And God said to Moses, I am who I am, Moses. This is what you're to say to the Israelites. You tell them, I am has sent me to you. Here in saying that I am, what is God really saying about himself? Well, the verb here that's translated I am means to have existence. And so what God is saying is, Moses, I am the being in this universe who has existence in and of himself. I am the being in this universe who exists and has life in me, in and of myself. Here in Exodus 3, God presents himself as the one and only self-existent, independent being in the entire universe. And the rest of the Bible echoes this. Psalm 90, Moses said, before the mountains were born and before you ever brought forth the earth and the world from everlasting to everlasting, you are God. In Isaiah 43, God says, before me no God existed and there will be none after me. I am the first and I am the last. I am he. In Revelation chapter 1, God says, I am the Alpha and the Omega, the beginning and the end, the one who is and was and is to come, which is why in 1 Timothy 6, Paul says he is the King of Kings and the Lord of Lords, who alone possesses immortality. You know, when I was a younger dad, my son Jamie came to me once, just a little boy, and he said, he asked me a string of questions. He said, Daddy, he said, where do trees come from? And I said, well, I got an answer for that. God made them. He said, well, where do the stars come from? And I had an answer for that. I said, God made them. And he went through all of his questions, and I had an answer for them all. And then he said, Daddy, where does God come from? Well, suddenly I'm out of answers, friends. There's no answer to that question. I said to him, Jamie, God doesn't come from anywhere. God is, and he always has been. And he always will be. Now, Jamie found that really hard to grasp, but not nearly as hard as I find that to grasp as an adult, because saying that makes me realize, and it makes you realize, that we are dealing here with a being that is preeminent above any other being in the entire cosmos. So this is God, the one and only, self-existent, independent, unbounded, preeminent being in the cosmos. God is accountable to no one but himself. God is responsible to no one but himself. God is limited by no one but himself. God is restrained by no one but himself. And God is answerable to no one but himself. He is the I am of this universe, the eternally self-existent one, beyond whom we cannot think, and beyond whom there's nothing to think about anyway. He is God, preeminent in this universe. Now, that's as far as we want to go in our theological treatment of this, because now we want to stop, and we want to ask our most important question. So, here we go. Let's gear up for this. Here we go. Ready, ready, ready. One, two, three.
3: So what?
2: Ah, yeah. You say, Lon, so what? Say, you know, that's good, and I understand what you're saying, and God's preeminent, and that's great, but what

0: difference does this make to me tomorrow morning, huh? Well, let's talk about that. And let's go back for a moment to the burning bush, shall we? Let's remember at the burning bush what God said to Moses. God said, Moses, you want to know who I really am? Okay. Well, I am the one in the universe who exists, who has existence in and of myself. I am the one and only being in this universe, he said to Moses, who has life intrinsically in myself. And this is what the Bible says throughout. The Bible reverberates with this truth. John chapter 1 verse 4 said, the Bible says, in him, that is God, is life. John 5 verse 26 says, the Father has life in himself. In 1 Timothy chapter 6, remember what Paul said. Paul said, God alone possesses immortality. And just a verse or two before that, he said, God gives life to all things. God is the one who gives life. This explains Genesis 2, where the Bible says, the Lord God breathed into man's nostrils the breath of life, and man became a living soul. See, folks, as human beings, we are alive, but the life that we're living is not inherently our life. The life that we're living was breathed into us. It was a gift from the one who has life in himself, Almighty God. This is not our life we're living out. It's life that he gave us as a gift. As human beings, we are dependent on God for every moment of our existence. Every breath we take is at the pleasure of God. Every ounce of life we live is at the pleasure of God. The point that I want you to get is that there is an utter dependency about all of this that you and I must grasp if we are going to relate properly to the living God of the universe. And conversely, it is our failure to grasp this dependency that lies at the heart of all sin in this universe, all sin in our world, and all sin in our life. I think of Lucifer. You remember the angel before he became Satan? The Bible says, Isaiah chapter 14, that at some point Lucifer said, as an angel, I will ascend into heaven, I will exalt my throne, I will make myself like God. In other words, I will act independent of God. I'm going to run my own destiny. And what did God say to him in this chapter? He said, Lucifer, you have sinned. This was the first sin in the universe. Adam didn't commit the first sin in the universe. Lucifer did. But Adam walked in his footsteps. You remember in the garden what Adam did? You say, yeah, I remember what he did. He ate an apple. No, first of all, we don't know it was an apple. And second of all, that wasn't really the problem. He could have eaten a persimmon or an apricot. The fruit wasn't the problem. The problem was Adam made up his mind, just like Lucifer did, that he was going to live independent of God. He was going to be the captain of his own fate. And he brought a curse on the entire human race because of that. Lucifer and Adam both made the same mistake. They began to act like independent beings instead of the dependent beings that they were. They rejected God's preeminence over their life in favor of their own preeminence over their life. And friends, sin may have many outworkings, but there's only one essence to sin. Isaiah 53, verse 6. Here it is. All of us like sheep have gone astray. Each of us has turned, here it is, to his own way. There, in a nutshell, is the essence of all human sin. The essence of sin is when any created being decides to take over and sit on the throne of their own life and to declare, I'm going my way. There you got it. That's sin. And may I say that if you're here today and you've never trusted Jesus Christ as your personal Savior, that this is really important for you to understand and think about. Because, friends, the first step that any person ever takes towards God comes when that person realizes that they are a usurper, that they are sitting on a stolen throne. You see, God made every one of us, my friends, and God breathes into every one of us the breath of life every second of every day, and he considers the throne of our life to belong to him because of that. Not us. It's his throne. We are the dependent beings. And when we finally realize that and become willing to abdicate our throne and repent of having taken it and give it back to God where it belongs and use the blood of Christ to be able to come to God and do that, that's when people begin to get ready to do business with God. You remember the Ayatollah Khomeini? Remember him? Overthrew the Shah of Iran? Sure you do. Well, what if a year later, the Ayatollah had a pang of conscience and decided he felt bad about what he had done and decided to send the Shah of Iran a bunch of nice presents to apologize? Would that have fixed the problem? Well, no, it wouldn't have fixed the problem, because the Shah of Iran didn't want all of Ayatollah Khomeini's presents. What did he want? He wanted his throne back, the one that had been stolen from him. That's what he wanted. And friends, if you're here and you've never trusted Christ, I want you to listen to me. That's why all the religious activity and presents that you're trying to give God are never going to work. God doesn't want your presence. He wants his throne back, the one you usurped, the one in your life that belongs to him. And it's only when we become ready to give the throne of our life back to God that we are ready to come to Christ and do business with God. I love what A.W. Tozer said. He said, "The Lord will not save those whom he cannot command. He will not divide his offices," meaning Lord and Savior. He won't divide them. You cannot believe on half of Christ. He goes on to say, we must take Christ for what he is. He is the Savior who's risen, but he's also the Lord who is King of kings and Lord of lords. If you're here today and you're tired of running your own life, and let me just say, sooner or later, you got to get tired, because none of us can do a very good job. I mean, I ran my life for 21 years and made an absolute disaster of it. And one of the things that convinced me to come to Christ is when the street preacher that talked to me, he said, "You've run your life for 21 years. What makes you think if you take 21 more, you'll do any better?" Well, that's a good point. I'd made a complete disaster of it, and I'd done the best I knew how. 21 more years, I knew I'd be dead. And I knew I needed somebody else to come in and run my life, because I had run it and done a pretty lousy job of it. And it was that decision that opened the door for me to turn and repent and come to Christ. And friend, if you're here and you're tired of running your life, then I'm here to tell you there's somebody else offering to do it, and he's the one who can really run it right and make it worth getting up for in the morning. I hope you'll think about abdicating. Be the best decision you ever make in your life to get off the throne and let the Lord Jesus get on the throne of your life. I love the bumper sticker that I read one time. It said, "God is my co-pilot." You remember that? I think the bumper sticker ought to say, "I'm out of the cockpit altogether." Because that's really what God's looking for. He don't want you in the left seat, the right seat, or the back seat. He wants you out of the cockpit, and he'll take it from there. Well, let me go on, though, and say, if you're here today and you've already trusted Christ, listen, this is still very applicable to us, because the Lordship of Christ in our life is not just an issue for non-believers, friends. The Lordship of Jesus Christ as a follower of Christ is the very linchpin of the Christian life. Listen to what Paul said, Romans 12:1, "I urge you," he says, "as followers of Christ, to present your bodies to God as living sacrifices, which is your reasonable service." And you know, this is how the Lord Jesus lived here on earth. He lived under the Lordship of God when he was here on earth. He said, John 4:34, "My food is to do the will of him who sent me." He said, John 8:28, "I do nothing on my own initiative, but I speak only those things which the Father tells me to do." He said, John 6:38, "I have come down from heaven not to do my own will, but to do the will of him who sent me." And he said in the Garden of Gethsemane, "Not my will, but thine be done." Here, the Lord Jesus, while he was on earth, was a man that lived under the authority of God and the authority of his written word. He didn't run his own life, even as the second person of the Godhead, he didn't. And you know, folks, that's exactly how he tells us to live. I love what A.W. Tozer said. He said, "Man is willing to share himself, sometimes even to sacrifice himself for a desired end, but never to dethrone himself." Very interesting, huh? And you know, Matthew 28:19 says, "Go ye into all the world," the Great Commission, "and make church members." "Go ye into all the world and make churchgoers." No, doesn't say that. "Go ye into all the world and make" what? "Disciples." And you know what sets a disciple apart from a churchgoer or a church member or a professing Christian? I'll tell you what it is. A disciple is a person who has dethroned himself. A disciple is a person who has dethroned herself. A disciple is a person who has restored the throne of their life to its rightful owner. A disciple is a person for whom submission to God is not just a buzz phrase. A disciple is a person for whom obedience to God is not just a buzzword, but these two words and phrases, obedience to God and submission to God, these form the very warp and woof of how a disciple lives. A disciple understands that they don't live the way they want to live. They don't live the way they feel like they should live. They don't live the way their friends tell them to live. They live the way God tells them to live in the written word of God. The authority for their life is not what they feel like or what they want or what their friends tell them to do. It's what God says in the word of God, period, end of discussion. That's a disciple. Now, do we always get it right? No. Do we sometimes fall short? Yes. But friends, we never lower the bar. If you're a disciple, you may come to God and confess you fell short, but you don't change the bar. The bar is the written word of God is the authority for life. And that's how you live. And you know, if we're going to reach Washington, D.C. for Christ, we believe that's our mission, is to make an impact on every life in this city for Christ. I'm here to tell you something. It's not going to happen with a bunch of churchgoers. Mm-mm. Not going to happen with a bunch of professing Christians. Uh-uh. Not going to happen because a bunch of church members decide to do this. Only a bunch of disciples, only a bunch of disciples can God use to blow a city apart for Christ. You look at the early church. They weren't churchgoers, church members, or professing Christians. They were disciples. And that's what we have to be. And you know, being a disciple is an all or nothing deal, my friends. I love what Hudson Taylor, the great missionary to China, said. He said that Jesus is either Lord of all or he's not Lord at all. And friends, in your life and in my life, Jesus is either Lord of all or he's not Lord at all. So let me just ask you, as we get ready to close, as a follower of Christ today, I need to ask you this. When it comes to your sex life and the movies you watch and the magazines you read and the things you let into your home and watch on television, when it comes to how you love your wife or how you respect your husband or how you treat your children or how you honor your parents, who's on the throne of your life, my friend? You or Jesus Christ? When it comes to how you serve your boss or how you speak about your fellow man or how you forgive people that have hurt you or how you handle your money or how you keep your word or how you fill out your 1040s, ouch, or how you seek to live with integrity in every part of your life, who is preeminent in your life? You or the Lord Jesus Christ? Can't be both. He's either Lord of all or he's not Lord at all. Can't be both. And you can't have half of Christ. He's either Lord or he isn't. So who is it? Well, I can't answer that question for you, but I can tell you the answer to that question is the deciding factor on whether you're a disciple or not. Really, it's the deciding factor, I believe, in many cases, whether you're even a true follower of Christ or not. This idea that you can come to believe in Jesus as your Savior, and then you can reject him as your Lord and go on living any way you want to live, that is not a biblical concept, my friend. And it's true, we grow in our surrender to his lordship over the years, but we never start. There's no place to start the Christian life saying, well, I'm wonderfully happy he's my Savior, and I'll make up my mind later if I'm going to do what he says. Mm-mm, sorry. No, God doesn't take people on that basis, friend. And if that's the basis you came, I think there's serious reason to examine whether you really belong to Christ, because he doesn't take people on that basis. And so I want to give you a chance this morning to answer the question, who's really on the throne of your life? And if you've usurped some of the throne of your life as a follower of Christ, if you're out there kind of living under your own authority in this area or that area, I have a challenge for you, and that is we need to make him Lord of everything, the whole thing. And I can't do that for you. I can only do that for me. But I'm challenging you. You want to be a disciple? Then this is how a disciple lives. And these are the people's lives God blesses and God honors. I want him to honor your life. I want him to bless your life. And I'm telling you how to do it. And I hope you'll listen, not to me, but I hope you'll listen to him. Let's pray together. Lord Jesus, thank you for reminding us today as we wind down this series that if everything we have learned and studied about you is true, and it is, that you are omnipotent, that you are eternal, that you are holy and righteous and faithful and merciful and loving and preeminent, then, Lord, there is no choice who needs to rule our lives. It's a no-brainer. And yet, Lord, we're so human, and sin is such an endemic part of our flesh that sometimes, even without even trying, we push you right off the throne and say, Lord, I'm taking this one over. Forgive us, Father. And give us the heart and the lifestyle of a disciple who puts you on the throne and keeps you there. Lord Jesus, we do fall short of living up to what you ask us to every day, but help that never change our understanding of where the authority is in our life. Help us never dilute that just because we can't always live up to it. May you be Lord. May you be preeminent over every part of our life. And if there's some things we need to go change in order to restore you to the throne, then Lord Jesus, you give us the courage to go change them by your grace. Lord, help us get to know you well enough that we understand your ways, and help us get to know you well enough that we fear you for what you are, to the degree that we won't lay hands on the ark, that we won't touch the throne. It's yours. So change our lives because we were here today, because we've been here for this series. And we pray these things in Jesus' name. And God's people said, amen. Amen.
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7: With SRN News, I'm Michael Harrington in Washington. President Trump led commemorations of America's 250th birthday last night before a massive fireworks display over Washington, D.C. Storms prompted a roughly two-hour evacuation of the mall, severe weather prompting the cancellation of celebrations in other places too, Hartford, Connecticut, Harrisburg, and Wilkes-Barre, Pennsylvania. Spectators at Boston's fireworks and concert were told to briefly seek shelter before events later resumed. There was an evacuation order in parts of Philadelphia. President Trump has pardoned 11 people, including a former business partner of Washington lobbyist Jack Abramoff, and 9 people identified by the White House as having helped others bypass emissions control systems on their vehicles. The acts of clemency come as President Trump has issued a significant number of pardons in his second term in the White House. This is SRN News.
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12: Now, the temple of the Lord has been destroyed since 70 AD by the Romans, and it has never been rebuilt. But it was considered always a high holy place because of its elevation and its consecration. Therefore, no matter where, from what direction you were traveling to Jerusalem, whether it's north, south, east, or west, you would always say, out of respect to the consecration of the city, I'm going up to Jerusalem. I'm going up to Jerusalem.
13: 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I'm Philip Keller. Thanks for making us a part of your day. Well, when Pastor Gary teaches you the Bible, he doesn't just teach you the Bible. You get history, you learn geography, you hear about some of the cultural traditions of the ancient Jews. And today, as he dives into Psalm 120, you'll even get a little Major League Baseball trivia. Before Pastor Gary throws out today's first pitch, though, let me remind you of the free study guide that goes hand in hand with the series you're hearing now. 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
12: Psalm 120. Let me read from Psalm 120, and then we'll pray again and ask the Lord to just bless our Bible study. But if you have your Bibles open now to Psalm 120, this is what it says. I call on the Lord in my distress, and he answers me. Save me, O Lord, from lying lips and from deceitful tongues. What will he do to you, and what more besides, O deceitful tongue? He will punish you with a warrior's sharp arrows, with burning coals of the broom tree. Woe to me that I dwell in Meshech, that I live among the tents of Kedar. Too long have I lived among those who hate peace. I am a man of peace, but when I speak, they are for war. Let's again pray. Lord, we commit our Bible study to you now that you would speak to us through the pages of Scripture to strengthen our hearts, Lord, that you would be glorified and we would be edified, built up and strengthened in our faith. We just give you glory, praise, and honor in Jesus' name. And everyone said, amen. Well, for those of you who are baseball fans, you will be familiar with the now decades-long tradition of baseball players having their favorite song played on the stadium sound system as they walk up to the batter's box. And the reason that they play their favorite song is because it either pumps them up or it pumps up the crowd or it says something to define the player. And so this has been a tradition now for the past few decades, and it has this song that they play as the batters come up to the batter box has been very originally called the walk-up song. That's what it's called, the walk-up song. What you may not know is how that tradition started, so I'll give you the background. In 1970, the Chicago White Sox hired for their club organist a lady by the name of Nancy Faust. And so she joined the organization in 1970 as the club organist. And at that time, the organ was located in the center field bleachers. So she was out among everybody else. And so she started a tradition of playing a song on the organ that was the state song of each baseball player when they would come up to the batter's box, just kind of in tribute to the batter. Well, over the years, she started to kind of just have fun with this whole concept. And so one time she heard now Hall of Fame announcer Harry Carey. One time when he was calling a game, she heard him say, "This game is going so long, they're going to have to carry me back home." And so she played on the organ, "Carry Me Back to Old Virginia," which was our state song. And then she started having more fun with it. Back in the 80s, Madonna was a pretty popular pop star then, singer, songwriter. And so a lot of baseball players were dating Madonna back in the day. And when any baseball player who was dating Madonna at the time would step up to bat, she'd play on the organ like a virgin, okay? That was Madonna's hit song, for those of you not old enough to remember. Then she would have even more fun. If a rookie came up to bat, she would play the song from The Who's. Who are you? Who? So this tradition carried on until eventually every MLB player decided, how about my favorite song being played over the sound system? And that's the tradition we have today, thanks to Nancy Faust. Now, why am I sharing this story with you? I'm sharing this story with you because when you look in your Bibles here, between Psalm 120 and Psalm 134, what we have are Jewish walk-up songs. These are Jewish walk-up songs. If you'll notice in your Bibles, the subtitle over every one of those Psalms, 15 Psalms between 120 and 134, there's a subtitle on each of those Psalms that says, Song of Ascents. Song of Ascents. So if you have a King James Bible, it says, Song of Degrees. In other words, it's talking about climbing up, degrees, or ascending up. And these 15 Psalms between 120 and 134 are so named because these are the songs that the Jews would sing as they would make pilgrimage up to Jerusalem for one of the three major feasts every year. Now, you could go to Jerusalem whenever you wanted back in this day, but there were three required feasts that every Jew was supposed to travel to Jerusalem to celebrate: the Feast of Passover, the Feast of Pentecost, and the Feast of Tabernacles. And so, as they would make pilgrimage from wherever they lived, really in the world, but particularly from within Israel, they would travel there, and as they'd go up to Jerusalem, they would sing these particular Psalms, 120 to 134, as they would ascend, 120 to 134, as they would ascend up to Jerusalem, thus the title, Song of Ascents. Now, one would always ascend up to Jerusalem for two reasons. Those reasons were elevation and consecration. You would always go up to Jerusalem for these two reasons. Elevation, because Jerusalem was and is a hilly place. There are four main hills or mounts that form a cluster that make up Jerusalem. You have Mount Moriah, you have the Mount of Olives, Mount Zion, and Mount Scopus. Those four hills. Remember, it was on Mount Moriah that Jesus was crucified. It was Mount of Olives from which he ascended to heaven and to which he's going to return again. You have Mount Zion, which is where typically the palace was built, and then you also have Mount Scopus. It's a hilly place, and the average elevation around 2,600 feet. Mount of Olives is 2,700 feet above sea level. If you go down to the Dead Sea, which is 18 miles to the south of the city of Jerusalem, you're dropping a difference of 4,000 feet. The Dead Sea is the lowest place on the face of the earth, so coming up from the Dead Sea region to Jerusalem, you're advancing some 4,000 feet to the elevation of 2,700 feet that Jerusalem is. So it's hilly. So because of the elevation, you would always say you're going up to Jerusalem. But even more than that, because of its consecration, Jerusalem was and still is a holy place. And it was considered holy, of course, because that's where the temple of the Lord was built. Now, the temple of the Lord has been destroyed since 70 AD by the Romans, and it has never been rebuilt. But it was considered always a high holy place because of its elevation and its consecration. Therefore, no matter where, from what direction you were traveling to Jerusalem, whether it's north, south, east, or west, you would always say, out of respect to the consecration of the city, I'm going up to Jerusalem. I'm going up to Jerusalem. So these songs here are these songs of ascent. They're going up to Jerusalem. It's a hilly place. They're going up to Jerusalem. It's a holy place. And it was common in those days, just to give you the background of these songs, that when families would make pilgrimage to Jerusalem, they would often travel in groups for two reasons. One, for the fellowship of it. I mean, if you have to make three trips a year up to Jerusalem, you want to go with some of your best friends and some of your neighbors and family members. And so people would typically travel together. If it took you a few days to get to Jerusalem, you'd camp along the way. So it was just kind of a fun time camping and fellowshipping on your way up to Jerusalem. But in addition to fellowship, it also was a matter of safety. There's safety in numbers. People would travel together because there's better safety going together. Because those who were thieves and robbers and bandits would always take advantage of the pilgrims making pilgrimage to Jerusalem. They knew, this is the set time of the feast, we're going to stake out the place, we're going to rob people along the way. So there was safety in numbers. You remember in Psalm 23 when David talked about, "Yea, though I walk through the valley of the shadow of death, I will fear no evil, for you are with me." There was actually a valley between Jericho at the Dead Sea and Jerusalem to the north that was called the Valley of the Shadow of Death because it was there that a lot of people were robbed and killed on their way up to Jerusalem. So for the fellowship and safety in numbers, people would travel together. Now, you remember, if you know your Bibles at all, that this was one of those occasions when Mary and Joseph made pilgrimage to Jerusalem for one of these feasts, that they accidentally left Jesus behind. 12-year-old Jesus left behind in the temple area. Mary and Joseph had made a pilgrimage. Then they're traveling back to the northern region of the Galilee, and they forgot Jesus. How does this happen? That would be like going to the mall, shopping with your kids, then getting into your minivan, driving 5 miles away from the mall, and realizing you left Johnny back at the mall.
13: 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When we left off, Pastor Gary was right in the middle of a story about the day Joseph and Mary lost track of 12-year-old Jesus. How could something like that happen? The answer may be something you'd never expect. With the rest of today's Cornerstone Connection message, here once again is Pastor Gary Hamrick.
12: Now, how is that possible? Here's how it's possible. Listen, Joseph and Mary were not negligent parents, okay? Don't call Jerusalem Social Services on them, all right? Here's what's going on. First of all, Josephus, the historian, tells us that the population of Jerusalem would swell to between 2 and 2.5 million people during feast time. There's a lot of people. When you have that many people, you could lose a kid. You know what I'm saying to you? But that's not the reason why they left Jesus behind. The reason they left Jesus behind was, again, to the earlier point I made, when families would travel in large groups for safety and fellowship. So you could have, you know, dozens of people in your entourage traveling to and from Jerusalem, and you're just thinking that little Yeshua's playing in the back with the Greenberg family. And you think that he's in the back playing at the back of the pack and everything's fine. So they're not negligent. They just thought that he's within the group somewhere. Do you have Jesus? I don't have Jesus. Where's Jesus? I don't know. And so they had to go back to Jerusalem and retrieve him. Now, when they get back to Jerusalem, this is where Jesus says in Luke 2, verse 49, he's 12 years old. They find him in the temple areas. And Jesus says, why were you searching for me? Did you not know that I had to be in my Father's house? Now, listen to how emphatic his statement. Did you not know that I had to be in my Father's house? I know that that was Jesus speaking those words. And I understand that in some ways that's a glimpse into his deity by what he said. However, I would love for us as a church and for people in general who love the Lord to recapture how emphatic it is. I must be in the house of my Father. I have to be in the house of God. That the church would be a people who understand out of this emphasis on, I just had to be, I have to be in my Father's house where I can worship him and fellowship with his people. I just need to go to the house of the Lord. Listen, I appreciate that you're here. You could be 1,000 other places this morning. And you chose to be here because there was something in you that just, I have to be in my Father's house. I need to be worshiping there. I need to fellowship with God's people. I need to study the Word together. Listen, I understand. I have no illusions. You can meet God and commune with Him anywhere. I get that. But there is no substitute for being in God's house, worshiping God in His house, and fellowshipping with God's people. Amen? Amen. I must be in God's house. So this is one of those times when Jesus' own family was making pilgrimage up to Jerusalem. No doubt, Jesus in his youth and in his adulthood sang Psalm 120 to 134 on his pilgrimages up to Jerusalem. Our Lord sang these songs. This was part of it. You go up to Jerusalem, you make pilgrimage, you're singing Psalm 120 to 134. These are songs. The genre of this particular section of the Bible, this is the hymn book of Israel. And so they're singing Psalm 120 to 134 on their way up to Jerusalem. And Jesus said, I had to be in my Father's house. David captures this sentiment in a couple chapters later. We'll read it in a moment. It's Psalm 122, verse 1. He says, I was glad, King James says, New King James, I was glad when they said unto me, let us go to the house of the Lord. So people would make pilgrimage to Jerusalem. And since the Jews would be making pilgrimage to Jerusalem for these special feasts, Psalm 120 to 134 are often referred to as the Pilgrim Psalms. The Pilgrim Psalms. And so over the next few weeks, and our journey all the way through the Bible, but we're in the book of Psalms for now, over the next few weeks we're going to be looking at some, not all, but some of these Pilgrim Psalms in a short series that I've entitled, and I know you're going to love the originality of this, I've entitled this short series, Pilgrim's Progress. Isn't that original? So that's catchy. Someone ought to write a book by that title. But anyway, that's what we're going to call this, Pilgrim's Progress. And it's the idea that we're also on a pilgrimage. We are. We're on a pilgrimage much like the Jews were on their way to Jerusalem. The only difference is their destination was the earthly city of Jerusalem. Our definition, our ultimate destination as those who are on a pilgrimage is for what the writer of Hebrews says in Hebrews 12:22. It's for the heavenly city of Jerusalem, the city of the living God. You and I are on a pilgrimage. This earth is not our final destination. We are aliens and strangers. We are not citizens of this earth. Our citizenship is in heaven. And as such, we are on a pilgrimage. But we're not on a pilgrimage to an earthly destination. We're on a pilgrimage to a heavenly destination. And there is a city, the heavenly Jerusalem, the city of the living God, which we are on a destination towards. And what I'd like us to do as we, over the next couple of weeks, read through these pilgrim psalms, is I want us to glean some good themes and principles here to be reminded of, or maybe to learn for the first time, some important things about the pilgrimage that you and I are on to our ultimate destination, that we would continue to be strengthened in our faith as we go from here to there along this path, this journey that we call life. So if you still have your Bibles open there to Psalm 120 that we read a moment ago, the psalmist here in Psalm 120 is in distress. And we find out through this chapter that the source of his distress is because he lives in a culture that is very contrary to his values and his faith. His culture is very antithetical to what he's about. The psalmist writes here that he's in distress because of the conflict, how different his culture is from his own values and his faith. And so within this chapter, he talks about how he speaks the truth, but they speak lies. He says, I am honest, they are deceitful. He says, I want peace, they want war. If you look again here in Psalm 120 to verse 2, for example, where he says, save me, O Lord, from lying lips and from deceitful tongues. He says, I find people are lying around me, they're deceiving around me. He says, this distresses me, it troubles me. And he says in verse 7, I am a man of peace, but when I speak, they are for war. So he talks about this conflict and how different it is living in this culture where he says peace, they say war. He speaks truth, they speak lies. He says what is honest, and they say what is deceitful. He says, I'm distressed by all this around me. And to even draw an illustration to express his distress here, look at verse 5 where he says, woe to me that I dwell in Meshech, that I live among the tents of Kedar. Woe to me that I live, that I dwell in Meshech, and that I live among the tents of Kedar. Now, how can you live in two different places? I dwell in Meshech, I live in the tents of Kedar. Again, the genre of the book of Psalms is poetry. This is poetic language here. And he's talking about two extreme places, two extreme points on a map. Meshech is an ancient term for the region around the Black Sea. On a map today, it would be Russia. And the tents of Kedar is southern Arabia. It's where the Bedouins would live in tents. What he's saying here is, I'm living in a world that is full of just complete opposites. He says, you know, I live among people, but the people I live among, I feel so different to them that though I can be close to them in proximity, physically speaking, we are miles apart, spiritually speaking. And this is what distresses him. He says, I feel like this opposition is, and this conflict is constantly around me. I'm just feeling barraged by all of this that is conflicting in my life. And so when he expresses this distress, you might read this chapter and think, yeah, I kind of understand what he's talking about. If you're a Christian, if you've been a Christian for very long, you might feel in a similar way. Like, you know, you live among people, you work among people, you go to school with some people, and your view of things is totally different from their view of things. And the reason is because as a Christian, you see, the lens that you're looking through is the Bible and your relationship with Christ. So they have a different lens that they're looking through, and so some of the things that they value, you don't. Some of the things you value, they don't. And it's just a constant life of distress and contradiction and conflict. And that's the way life is going to be.
13: In John 16:33, Jesus told us that we'd have trouble in this world. But he also said we could have peace in him, because he has overcome the world. I hope you take comfort in these words. 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Believe it or not, anyone who has come to faith in Christ has access to this power, but many of us don't fully understand it. That's where Pastor Gary's latest book, Walking in the Spirit's Power, can be so helpful. 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That title, again, is Walking in the Spirit's Power. 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
12: You might live in this culture and you might be tormented in your spirit, just like, I don't like the way that culture is going. 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
3: With SRN News, I'm Michael Harrington in Washington. President Trump led commemorations of America's 250th birthday last night before a massive fireworks display over Washington, D.C. Storms prompted a roughly two-hour evacuation of the mall, severe weather prompting the cancellation of celebrations in other places too, Hartford, Connecticut, Harrisburg, and Wilkes-Barre, Pennsylvania. Spectators at Boston's fireworks and concert were told to briefly seek shelter before events later resumed. There was an evacuation order in parts of Philadelphia. President Trump has pardoned 11 people, including a former business partner of Washington lobbyist Jack Abramoff, and 9 people identified by the White House as having helped others bypass emissions control systems on their vehicles. The acts of clemency come as President Trump has issued a significant number of pardons in his second term in the White House. This is SRN News.
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6: 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We pray that through this message, you will learn how to apply God's Word and truth to your life. 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
7: I want to talk to you about temptation, preparing for temptation. Not just overcoming it, but learning to be ready and prepared for temptation when it comes your way. Because temptation can really wreck your life. It can shake you up and wreck your life in a very dramatic sort of way. Two things for us today. Both of these are very simple, but extremely important, biblically, theologically, doctrinally, as well as practically in our lives to understand. The first lesson that I want to talk about for a few moments is the fact that everyone experiences temptation. Temptation is something that every person encounters. In fact, the Bible is extremely clear about this. Jesus himself, when he was on earth, faced temptation. You might recall that after Jesus was baptized in the Jordan River, he comes up out of the waters to begin his earthly ministry, and the Father speaks from heaven, "This is my Son in whom I'm well pleased." The Spirit of God descends upon Jesus, and Jesus is now inaugurated into his ministry. And the very first thing that happened when Jesus started his ministry is described in Matthew chapter 4, verse 1. Then Jesus, this is after his baptism, immediately Jesus was led by the Spirit into the wilderness for what purpose? To be tempted by the devil. So Jesus enters into this wilderness experience for 40 days. He's fasting, no water, no food. And the enemy comes to him and presents a stone and says, "Turn that stone into bread." And he says, "Man does not live by bread alone, by every word that proceeds from the mouth of God." Then the devil brought to him this image of him being on the pinnacle of the temple and told him to jump off the temple and the angels would take care of him. And Jesus responded, it is written, don't tempt the Lord your God. The final temptation, that third one, was a temptation to have come and bow down before Satan, and all the kingdoms of the world would be given to him. And of course, Jesus said, get behind me, Satan. And there he conquered in every one of these temptations that he faced there in the wilderness. So Jesus faced them. Hebrews, the writer of Hebrews, tells us about this as well. Hebrews chapter 4, verse 15. For we do not have a high priest, talking about Jesus, who is unable to empathize with our weaknesses, but we have one who has been tempted. Notice this, in every way, just as we are, yet, here's the difference, he did not sin. And so Jesus has been tempted in every way that you and I was tempted, yet he never did sin. So he's the one that can help us overcome as well. Paul talks about this fact that everyone is tempted in 1 Corinthians chapter 10. Beginning in verse 12, he says, so if you think you're standing firm, be careful that you don't fall. No temptation has overtaken you except what is common to mankind. That word common, common to mankind, that phrase is from the Greek word anthropinos, and the word anthropinos means every human being experiences. It's common, something that every person goes through. And God is faithful. He will not let you be tempted beyond what you can bear. But when you are tempted, he will also provide a way out so that you can endure it. The most dangerous mindset that any person can ever have, it is the most dangerous way of thinking you can ever develop in your life, is to have the mindset that

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2: Certainly, this fellow, pointing to Peter, was with him, for he is a Galilean. Peter replied, "Man, I don't know what you're talking about." This is a denial of Jesus. Just as he was speaking, the rooster crowed. The Lord turned and looked straight at Peter. Then Peter remembered the word the Lord had spoken to him, "Before the rooster crows today, you will disown me three times." And he went outside and wept bitterly. Peter overestimated his spiritual strength. He felt like he could withstand any kind of temptation. And it's true for you and me to recognize if it happened to Peter, it can happen to you. If it happened to Peter, it's a warning for each one of us to never become overly confident about our ability to withstand temptation. Because although we may be standing now, the Bible says, "Be careful lest you fall." You will never mature beyond the point of not being tempted. Throughout your entire life, until you go to heaven, you're going to face this thing called temptation. So you must understand how to properly deal with it. Now, the temptations will be very, very different for you when you're 20 than when you're 50 or when you're 70. The temptations will vary based upon the age and stage of your life, but temptation will continue through your entire life because it's a part of being here on planet Earth. Before we go back to our Father in heaven through relationship with Christ, we face temptation time and time again. You never mature beyond the point of temptation. We are all vulnerable to it, and we're all targeted by it. The second lesson for us today, and the one we'll spend most of our time on, is to understand that temptation, how does it work in our life? It targets our weaknesses. The primary source of all temptation is Satan himself. There is a real entity called, a real personality called Satan, a real being. It's not just a figment of imagination. There's an evil, diabolical force and personality called Satan. He was originally with God in heaven, of course, one of the angels there, and one of the high-ranking angels in heaven. He was known as Lucifer, and he's cast out of heaven because of pride, and he comes down to the earth, and he is the source of all evil, and he is the source of all temptation, and he's known originally, as we see in Genesis chapter 3, as the serpent. And the strategy of Satan, the strategy of the devil, the strategy of the serpent is deception. That's his primary modus operandi, that he comes to deceive people. He is a liar. He is known as the deceiver. And Satan succeeds in trapping and tripping us up through lies. He is a liar. God is the God of truth, and Satan is the opposite of that. And so Satan is always trafficking in lies. Satan always will tell you something that is untrue. He will always lie to you. In fact, Jesus made this clear in John chapter 8, verse 44. As he's talking, Jesus, to the Pharisees of his day who are very deceived by the enemy. And Jesus says to them, "You belong to your father, the devil. And you want to carry out your father's desires." He was, speaking of the devil, a murderer from the beginning, not holding to the truth, for there is no truth in him. When he lies, he speaks his native language. For notice this, Jesus speaks of Satan. He is a liar, and he's the father of lies. Jesus said, you must understand who the devil is. He is a liar. He's a murderer. And he is a liar. He cannot speak the truth. In fact, every time he opens his mouth, he's always speaking something that is a lie, a deceptive dimension of something that's twisting the truth of God, perverting the truth of God. I want you to read the statement with me that will be on the screen. Would you read it aloud and loudly? Let's all read it together. So let me ask each one of you to participate with me. Let's read it. Here we go. Satan's goal is to convince you that doing certain things which are contrary to God's word and ways will satisfy your desires and needs. Let's read it again. Satan's goal is to convince you that doing certain things which are contrary to God's word and ways will satisfy your desires and your needs. So Satan works this way in our lives. He wants to convince you of the opposite of what God says, and to tell you that if you do certain things, respond to life in certain ways, react to

0: life in certain ways based upon your needs and your desires, that if you do it his way, that's where satisfaction is found. And so Satan promises you satisfaction. The problem is he never delivers what he promises. Genesis chapter 3, verse 1. Now the serpent, this is the devil, was more crafty, more deceptive, more subtly deceptive than any of the wild animals that the Lord God had made. He said to the woman, so now we're going to hear Satan's voice for the first time. This is the first time in Scripture that we hear Satan saying anything. So let's see what Satan says the first time he speaks in Scripture. He said to the woman, did God really say, first words out of his mouth, he's challenging the truth of God. Did God really say you must not eat from any tree in the garden? So he's now beginning to twist and pervert and deceive and to try to wiggle his way into the mindset of Adam and Eve. And then he goes on to say, you will not certainly die, the serpent said to the woman. Again, twisting, crafty, deceptive. For God knows that when you eat from it, your eyes will be open and you will be like God, knowing good and evil. So he's now trying to convince Eve to disobey God. When the woman saw that the fruit of the tree was good for food and pleasing to the eye and also desirable for gaining wisdom, what happened? She's now listened to Satan. She's responded to this lie. She took some and ate it. She also gave some to her husband who was with her, and he ate it. Then the eyes of both of them were opened, and they realized they were naked. So they sewed fig leaves together and made coverings for themselves. So there you see the deceptive element. Read the statement on the screen with me. Let's read it together again. Satan, come on everyone, Satan doesn't work apart from you. He goes after things that are meaningful to you. He attacks at our points of weakness, and we all have them. Read it with me again. Satan doesn't work apart from you. He goes after things that are meaningful to you. He attacks at our points of weakness, and we all have them. This is how Satan works. He doesn't work apart from you. He works in cahoots, we might say, or in cooperation with us, cooperating with him. So it's not just the devil making us do stuff. We actually cooperate with suggestions he makes that are based upon a lie. James the Apostle makes this extremely clear, that we have a part to play in yielding to temptation. We have a part to play in us becoming people who are sinning against God. The Bible says, James chapter 1, verse 12, God blesses those who patiently endure testing and temptation. Afterward, they will receive the crown of life that God has promised to those who love him. And remember, when you are being tempted, do not say, God is tempting me. God is never tempted to do wrong, and he never tempts anyone else. Temptation, here's how it works. Temptation comes from what? Our own desires, which entice us and drag us away. These desires give birth to sinful actions, and when sin is allowed to grow, it gives birth to death. So don't be misled, my dear brothers and sisters. So when Satan comes to you and me with a temptation, he uses what we might call a bait and switch approach. He baits us and then switches. He says, here is satisfaction, but he delivers something quite different. And when he comes to you and me, he targets our weaknesses. He's not going to target your strength. He's going to target your weakness. Where are you most weak? And weakness in all of our lives, there are two dimensions of weakness. Weakness, number one, is because of our own human nature and our sinfulness, that we all have kind of a universal weakness to sin. There's some things that we're all weak at. Pride is a common human problem. It's not just reserved for a few people. Everybody struggles with that, right? They're all kind of things that we all struggle with because we're all human. We all have these sinful urges and sinful nature that we can fall prey to. And so in a universal sense, there are certain weaknesses that every person experiences in life in their spiritual dimension, their moral choices. But there are also weaknesses that are unique to you and me because of your background, your upbringing, your circumstances you've gone through in life. There are places where you're weak. Your character has been eroded. Your character has been bruised in some way, as mine. And we have these areas of life where we're more vulnerable to certain things that would tempt us that may not tempt anyone else. And so we have uniquenesses when it comes to this. And so while there's a universal weakness for all of us as sinners, there's also unique areas of weakness based upon your background, your experiences, the way you've thought, the way you've processed life, the kind of things that you've made choices on other times in your life. All these will build a profile for you. You have a profile with the adversary, and the adversary knows your profile. He knows where you're most weak and knows how to attack you and me, because again, we all are weak in certain areas, certain weaknesses. And I want to talk to you about how this works, because what happens is Satan comes along and through a diabolical, deceptive process, because he's a liar, he draws us in through temptation. And then if we say yes to that temptation, here's the result. I'll give you four categories of this. Satan tempts us, and if we yield to it, it results in one of these or some combination of these four things. We end up doing sinful things. You start doing something that is sinful. Or you will say sinful things. Things come out of your mouth that should not be coming out of your mouth because it's contrary to God's word and God's will. You will thirdly think sinful things. And fourthly, you will start harboring and demonstrating sinful attitudes. There are only four categories of sin: doing, saying, thinking, and harboring attitudes. Those are the four dimensions of sin. They all fit one of those four categories. You're either doing something contrary to what God said to do, saying things that are contrary to what God says you and I should speak and say, lies, mistruths, things that come out of our mouth, profanity, things of that nature, taking the name of the Lord in vain, these kind of things that happen with our words. We speak these things out, and they're contrary to how God designed us to speak. We start thinking ways that we should not think, and then we develop and harbor attitudes in our heart: hatred, resentment, bitterness, unforgiveness, prejudice. All kind of stuff gets inside of our hearts that are sinful. We create a harbor for these things inside of us. And so temptation comes and it draws us in. If we say yes, we start doing these things or saying these things or thinking these things or having these attitudes that are completely opposite of what God says he wants for our lives. I want to talk to you about how this drawing in process works. Because temptation has a process to it. I'll say it this way, it's something you can understand. You can get the idea of how it works in your life. So let me see if I can use an analogy for this. I'm going to use a fishing analogy for a moment. So all the people who do a little fishing, you'll understand this. If you've never done any fishing, I'm going to make you a fishing person right now, okay? The first thing that will happen in temptation is you will be baited by the enemy. No fish is never ever caught without some bait. You got to have some bait out there, okay? You don't throw just a hook into the water. You've got to have a bait there. And so a bait is something that is attractive to you. Something that you think about doing in your life. That's, oh, that would really meet this need in my life. I'll do that. I know what God says, but I'll do that. Or you start speaking things that you know are contrary to what God says, or thinking thoughts, harboring attitudes. You're baited by the adversary. Something is attractive to you. So that's the first step in temptation. And then that baiting leads to the second thing. Write it down if you're taking notes. That's now you're being lured. There's a luring that occurs. So the bait, see, any fish, any kind of bait can float right by the fish, but if it's not luring the fish in, there's no problem, right? So the bait is designed to lure you into, to focus your attention there. Because that lure is promising you, this is good for you, this will satisfy you. And there are all kind of baits and lures out there that will draw you in. And the devil, again, knows your profile, and he knows my profile. He knows exactly what will get to you or to me that may not get to anyone else. See, your weaknesses are different from mine and mine from yours. And things that might tempt me may never tempt you. And things that tempt you may never tempt me because of the background experiences of life. So he knows the right bait and the right luring process to convince us or try to convince us this will satisfy you. I want you to put the picture on the screen if you will. You see those are artificial fishing lures. Those are just a few of one species of fish. Those are for bass, okay? If you ever fish for bass, those are some of the lures. Notice they're all kind of different. Some bass at certain seasons of the year, they're going to respond to that big fat yellow one right in the middle. But at other times of the year or different fish, they might say, I don't like that one. I like the red one over there. And so the devil knows what color, if you will, I'm using that metaphorically here, of bait to run by you based upon the weakness of your life. He knows your profile to such a degree. This is the kind of lure that I need to use to fish with that person. So there's the baiting, there's the luring, and then there is, notice something you see on every one of those lures there, there's something attached to every one of them. It's called a hook. You never catch fish without a hook. If you have no hook on the lure, you never catch a fish. And the hook is there to grab you and to snatch you and to connect you to the very thing Satan is trying to get you to do, think, say, or harbor in your heart. And this is the moment. See, temptation, listen closely. Temptation isn't sin. Yielding to temptation is sin. There's a difference. Everybody is tempted. So temptation is not sin. You're going to be tempted your whole life in lots of different ways. But the main thing you want to do is you want to let the bait and the lure pass you by. Because as soon as you bite into it, you're then hooked. That hook gets a hold of you. And that's the moment that you've now yielded to temptation. And now the temptation has become sin. Then there's a next word I want you to write down. As we're looking at this process, the next thing that happens is disconnection. What I mean by that is that once you sin, there's a consequence to sin. The consequence to sin is disconnection, that you begin to, you violate your fellowship with God. You don't lose relationship with God as a follower in Jesus, but when you sin and you yield to temptation, you've now violated, you've hurt your fellowship with God. God is still in your life, He still loves you, but now you have distanced yourself from Him because of your sin. You've distanced yourself from your morals. You've distanced yourself from your values, your priorities. You've distanced yourself in some ways from and disconnected from yourself. I've heard people say before, I never believed I would do that. I never believed I would ever do that. Okay. And they've lost their perspective of what temptation can do to you. It disconnects you. Think about the fish for a moment. When the fisherman throws the bait into the water and lures that fish, and finally the fish bites into the bait, into the lure, and the fisherman hooks that fish, where does the fish end up? On the dock or in the boat, correct? Do you understand that when the fish comes out of the water onto the dock or in the boat, they've now been disconnected from their proper environment? They're now in an environment they were never designed to be in. And that's what sin will do. It will draw you out of your proper environment and put you in an environment you weren't designed by God to be in. You're in a place you shouldn't be in. There's disconnection. Isaiah 59, verse 2. Your sins are the roadblock between you and your God. That's why He doesn't answer your prayers or let you see His face. And so understand that sin is going to hurt your fellowship with God. God doesn't move. God's not mad at you. He's wanting you to come back to Him. But you've turned your back on God. You said, no, I'm gonna follow this bait over here for a while now. And so you've rejected God's way and you've broken that relationship with God. And so that's why you feel what you feel. It's called guilt and conviction. And that's good for you as long as it doesn't become toxic in your life and you know how to use guilt the right way. And I'll talk more about that next weekend, how the value, the power of properly used guilt in your life. But it brings us to this, if you don't deal with it the right way, here's the final aspect of what happens through temptation is ultimately death happens. You begin to die a little bit on the inside because darkness is now taking over. And then in the ultimate sense of that, people who reject God their whole life and reject the plan of salvation their whole life and reject the wonderful gift of Jesus and the salvation He brings, what happens to them when they die? They are ultimately separated from the God who loves them. The Bible talks about this in Romans chapter 6, verse 23. For the wages of sin is death. What kind of death? Not just dying naturally. Yes, that's a part of life, but it's talking about far more than that. It's talking about being eternally separated from God. You see, please understand something. God doesn't send people to hell. People send themselves to hell by the choices that they make. Some people, well, why does God send people to hell? God doesn't send anyone to hell. God allows you to make a choice in your life that will result in whether you want to be with Him for eternity or you want to be eternally separated from Him by the choices that you make. And God has provided everything necessary for you to have an eternal life with Him.
1: Perhaps as you have been listening to today's broadcast, you felt a stirring in your heart, something that reminded you that you need to get something right in your life with God. The first way to start in that journey with God is to open your heart to Jesus Christ, to make Him the Lord of your life, to turn over all your life to Him. And that begins with a very simple prayer. I want to lead you in that prayer right now, and it's a prayer that you can pray right where you are. Say these words: Jesus, I invite you into my life today to forgive me of all my sins. I need you. I want you. I want you to take charge of my life. Be my Lord and Savior, in Jesus' name. Now, if you just prayed that prayer with me, I want to encourage you with a promise from God's Word that says, when we call on God's name, when we call on the name of His Son Jesus, there is salvation that is brought to our lives. He changes us from the inside out. And the Bible says that if any person is in Christ, he is a new creation. Old things pass away. Behold, all things become new. And that's what's happened to you today as you've opened your heart to Christ. Let me encourage you. You need to take the next step. The next step is to make sure that you get into a good Bible-believing church where you're studying God's Word. And make sure you get a copy of God's Word and begin to read it. Spend some time each day in prayer. 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
9: With SRN News, I'm Michael Harrington in Washington. President Trump led commemorations of America's 250th birthday last night before a massive fireworks display over Washington, D.C. Storms prompted a roughly two-hour evacuation of the mall, severe weather prompting the cancellation of celebrations in other places too, Hartford, Connecticut, Harrisburg, and Wilkes-Barre, Pennsylvania. Spectators at Boston's fireworks and concert were told to briefly seek shelter before events later resumed. There was an evacuation order in parts of Philadelphia. President Trump has pardoned 11 people, including a former business partner of Washington lobbyist Jack Abramoff, and 9 people identified by the White House as having helped others bypass emissions control systems on their vehicles. The acts of clemency come as President Trump has issued a significant number of pardons in his second term in the White House. This is SRN News.
10: Foundations of Freedom, a look at America's founding principles and the leaders who shaped our nation. March 4th, 1865. The Civil War was nearing its end. The nation was exhausted, divided, and grieving. On that day, President Abraham Lincoln delivered his second inaugural address, just 700 words spoken in about 7 minutes. 41 days later, Lincoln would be assassinated. Yet the words he spoke that day still echo through history. In that brief address, Lincoln referenced God 14 times, spoke of prayer, and quoted scripture repeatedly. He reminded Americans that both sides of the conflict shared a common faith, saying both read the same Bible and pray to the same God, and each invokes his aid against the other. Lincoln understood that political division alone could not explain the nation's crisis. More than 160 years later, America still wrestles with division, truth, and our dependence on God. The question is whether we'll remember the wisdom Lincoln left behind.
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15: Ephesians chapter 2, verse 1 and following. And you he made alive, who were dead in trespasses and sins, in which you once walked according to the course of this world, according to the prince of the power of the air, the spirit that now works in the sons of disobedience, among whom also we all once conducted ourselves in the lust of our flesh, fulfilling the desires of the flesh and of the mind, and were by nature children of wrath, just as the others. But God, who is rich in mercy, because of his great love with which he loved us, even when we were dead in trespasses, made us alive together with Christ. By grace, you have been saved. And he raised us up together and made us sit together in the heavenly places in Christ Jesus, that in the ages to come, he might show the exceeding riches of his grace in his kindness toward us in Christ Jesus. For by grace you have been saved through faith, and that not of yourselves. It is the gift of God, not of works, lest anyone should boast. For we are his workmanship, created in Christ Jesus for good works, which God prepared before and that we should walk in them. Therefore, remember that you once Gentiles in the flesh, who are called the uncircumcision by, that is called circumcision, made in the flesh by hands, that at that time you were without Christ, being aliens from the commonwealth of Israel and strangers from the covenants of promise, having no hope without God in this world. Now, but now, in Christ Jesus, you who once were far off have been brought near by the blood of Christ. For he himself is our peace, who has made both one and has broken down the middle wall of separation, having abolished in his flesh the enmity, that is the law of commandments contained in ordinances, so as to create in himself one new man from the two, thus making peace, and that he might reconcile them both to God in one body through the cross, thereby putting to death the enmity. And he came and he preached peace to you who were afar off and to those who were near. For through him we both have access by one Spirit to the Father. Now, therefore, you are no longer strangers and foreigners, but fellow citizens and saints and members of the household of faith, having been built on the foundations of the apostles and the prophets, Jesus Christ himself being the chief cornerstone, in whom the whole building being fitted together grows into a holy temple in the Lord, in whom you also are being built together for a dwelling place of God in the Spirit. Amen. Will you pray with me on this morning? Father, we honor you, we bless you, we thank you, and we need you. Shall the power of your presence manifest itself in this place? God, that the word would go forth with clarity and authority, that the very oracle of God might be spoken to the tearing down of strongholds. God, if there's any that don't know you, let them come to know you today. If there are any that are broken, I pray that the preaching of the gospel will heal them and make them whole. Father, those who've drifted in their fellowship, draw them back to you. And allow them, God, to reconcile the broken relationship. Spirit of God, in all that transpires on this occasion, let your name get all the glory and all the honor and all the praise. Father, I stand in need of you. Have your way in this place, and we will give you glory, honor, and praise. It's in Jesus' name that I pray with thanksgiving and expectation. The people of God said together, amen. Amen. Catherine, we've been preaching through Ephesians, and actually this whole theme is just preaching Ephesians. I want to kind of focus in on this morning the subject matter, the change in you. Now, I do need to qualify this text and help you to know that Paul is talking to the believer, those who have already come into this relationship with the Lord, and Paul being the apostle to the Gentiles has some specific focuses there as well. But as he begins to deal with this change in you, he starts off by looking at what you were. And I think this is helpful to you and me because sometimes in the process of us coming to Christ, if I can walk through this two sides of this coin, some of us forget where we were. Amen, Jesus. And we talk about other people as if we never was there. Amen. So sometimes it's helpful to remember where we were so we won't criticize other people who are where we were. Y'all still here with me? The other side of this coin is that it's great that he emphasizes where we were so you can remember that's where you were and not where you're supposed to be right now. Amen, Jesus. And so what happens to us sometimes when we come to Christ, the familiarity of where we were creeps back in. And we start acting like we're still unsaved when Christ has saved us and changed us. Y'all still here? And so I want to begin as Paul does in chapter 2. And he says, first of all, and you he made alive who were dead in trespasses and sins. That's where you were. You and me, we were dead. In trust, we had no spark of spiritual life towards God. We were dead. We were spiritually dead. We were walking around. We were breathing. And we had that kind of life, but we had no spiritual life towards God. And Paul says we were spiritually dead. That's all of us, not some of us. We were all spiritually dead. That's where we were. And we were dead in trespasses. That is the deliberate, intentional violations of the law. And we were dead in sin, which was the nature that we possessed because of Adam and Eve's sin in the garden. Y'all still here with me? And he says, this is where you were. You were those who walked in those sins. Verse 2, in which you once walked according to the course of this world. You and I, this is where we were. We walked in the sins, the same sins, and we walked in those sins in the same manner in accordance with the way the world did. Amen. I know y'all holy now, but that's not how it always was. I'm talking about where you were. we were at a place where we walk in accordance with, we walk in agreement with, we walk in submission to not only the sinfulness of this world and the things that the world did, but we walk in accordance and submission to Satan himself. It's right here in the text. It says we walk in accordance with the course of this world according to the prince of the power of the air. That's Satan himself. We walked according to his counsel. We walked according to his guidance. And in fact, he being the prince of the power of the air, and in essence, that title that's given to him, he's the governor of sin. He was the one who had the governance over sin, and we were walking according to his sin, according to his government. We had submitted ourselves to the government of Satan. Lord, help me, Jesus. He doesn't stop there, because he goes on. He says, the spirit who now works in the sons of disobedience. This is where we were. We were in a place where the spirit of Satan himself was working in us. I'm just talking about where you were. Don't get mad at me. This is where we were. We were possessed by Satan himself. And what we did because he led us to do it. Help me here, Lord. And because we had no spiritual connection to God, we had no strength to pull away from the sin he was guiding us to do. Help me, Jesus. As a matter of fact, some of you, if you think back long enough, and for some it ain't that far, but if you think back, you probably had to ask yourself sometimes, why am I even doing this? It's because you were possessed by the spirit of Satan himself. And the spirit was not allowing you to do what was right. Help me, Jesus. Anybody here today? This is where you were. This is where Paul says we were. We were in this place where we were walking according to the spirit of this world. We were submissive to the spirit of this world. We were submissive to Satan himself, his spirit. He was in full control. You all, he says, we all were those who conducted ourselves according to the lust of the flesh. I know that's not where you are. This is where you were. Among whom also we once conducted ourselves in the lust of our flesh, fulfilling the desires of the flesh and of the mind. We was just doing whatever we wanted to do. I know you don't want your kids to know you was out there wowing out, and you was doing that crazy stuff and couldn't get enough of it. Amen. And depending on what era you were in, you might have been in the back seat. Diamond in the back, sunroof top. Some of you not that old, but you were still wowing out. You were doing your thing to a different song. And we just did. I mean, can I just be honest? I'm going to just say, when I was sinning, I was good at sinning. I'm going to step out on a limb and say, I'm not the only one. Some of you too were real good at sin. This is where we were. This is where we were. This is where we were. And I got to keep reminding you, this is where we were, because this is not where you should be. If you're born again, this is not where you should be living. This is not your story. This is where you were. You were conducting yourself according to whatever the flesh desired. You did it. You did some stuff that you don't even want to tell nobody about. Hey, amen. I'm glad I got one honest person in the house. We ain't telling nobody about that thing. Because Satan will lead you to do things you never had an intention of doing. And he'll take you places and keep you longer than you ever planned on staying. Amen, Jesus, and the walls. And you went in with a plan that was your plan to come out of that situation, but Satan said, you're not in control. I'm in control of you because I possess you. I'm going to give your flesh what it wants. And so you kept getting what you wanted. Then you became an addict to that. As a matter of fact, if I tell you the truth, some folks are still addicted. You're still addicted to some habits that you developed when you were a sinner. And God is still working on you to work them out of you. Anybody in the house? But that's where you were. This is where you were. He's just laying out some stuff where we were. Verse 3, you were among those who once conducted ourselves according to lust, fulfilling the desires of the flesh and of the mind. Whatever our mind told us to do, we did it. I'm bad. You know, you was bad then. Now you humble and spiritual and holy and all that stuff. You docile and peaceful. But you used to be hard, tough. And I know some of my goody two-shoe people saying, that wasn't me, Pastor. I was really always a good person. No, but you still was doing stuff that your spirit told you to do. You were still doing things that fulfilled the desire of your heart that were against God. And he says, look, you did these things, and what your mind told you to do, you did it. Because Satan was controlling your mind. And that's why the scripture tells us you need to let this mind be in you. that was also in Christ Jesus. Because the carnal mind, that's the fleshly mind, is enmity. It's an enemy of God. And so that's where we were. We had a mind that was an enemy with God. We had a body and a flesh that was enemies with God. And our flesh told us what to do. Mind told us what to do. And we did it. That's where we were. And we were by nature children of wrath, just as others. I love the fact that he added just as others, because a lot of people want to exclude themselves from this part of the text. You and I, we were children of wrath. In other words, we were children who deserved judgment. We deserved time out. We deserved a whooping. We were so bad. We deserved God to just squash us out and wipe us out. That's where we were. We was bad, like Michael Jackson bad. You was moonwalk bad. I'm just talking about us. This is where we were. Y'all don't have to get your face twisted. This is not where you are, unless you are. I don't know. But if you are, we're going to get to you. There's a way out. Amen. So what Paul does in this text, he keeps reminding us where we were, where we were, where we were, where we were. In the latter part of verse 3, he said, and we're by nature children of wrath. That was your natural inclination. The constitution of your existence, your disposition was a child of wrath. Was a child who deserved to be punished, to be judged by God. That's where we were. That's where we were. Say it with me. That's where we were. Amen. I just want to make sure you're just sinking in. Because that's the past tense. That's where we were. We ain't going back. And hopefully you haven't gone back. And hopefully you're not still there. But if you're still there, the next section might help you. What changed you? So first is, he talks about what you were, but then he comes back and he says, I'm focusing on what changed you. In verse 4, he says, but God. Amen. Really, I can stop right there. We were a mess. We were tore up from the floor up. We were deserving of judgment, hell, the grave. We didn't deserve anything but God's worst of judgment, but God. I'm so glad that I ran into a but God in my life. You ought to be glad that I ran into a but God in my life. And I'm glad that you ran into a but God in your life, because if it had not been for the Lord, if he had not stepped in, we would have gotten the judgment that we deserved. We would still be a mess. We would still be under the influence and power of Satan himself. He would still be controlling our life. My flesh would still be telling me what to do. My mind would still be warped and deformed and defeated and telling me how to act outside of the will of God. But God. But God. I think our was needs a but God. Where I was deserves and needs a but God. He says, but God, who is rich. Look at this text. He says, but God, who is rich in mercy. Because of his great love with which he loved us. This is what changed you. It was the but God, but it was the fact that God was rich in mercy. And when we talk about God being rich, we're not talking about a numerical number. We're talking about an innumerable amount. In other words, God's richness is not like the richness of people on earth. We classify richness based on how many dollars people have accumulated, how much wealth they've accumulated. But when we talk about the richness of God, it's inexhaustible. God's mercy was inexhaustible towards us. This is what caused you and I to be able to change. It was the mercy of God. And Pastor, what are you talking about? It is when God held back what we do deserved. He was rich in holding back what you and I deserve. Some of the stuff we did, if we were God, we would have wiped us out. But God was rich in mercy towards you. And can I say this? Even after you did it again and again and again, his mercy was so unlimited towards you. As a matter of fact, even last night, his mercy was executed again on some of our behalves. Because he's rich in mercy. He's rich in holding back what we do deserve. And because he was rich in holding back what we do deserve, and because of his inexhaustible love towards us, it was what caused us to be able to change. I could not have changed if he had not loved me the way he did. Whew, Lord Jesus. He loved me. He loved me. His great love with which he loved us. If it had not been for the kind of love that God had for us, we would never have changed. I want you to think about this for a moment. I want you to think about you choosing to love someone who's totally tore up. I mean, somebody who's not only totally tore up, but even after you come to them and try to help them and work with them, they still doing you wrong. They still turning their back on you. And you decide to keep on loving them anyhow. That's the kind of love God has for you and me. Because guess what? Even in our worst situation, even when we were a mess, even when we weren't desirable from anybody and anywhere else, God loved you. And he chose you. And he wants you. I mean, this is the kind of love. It's the kind of love. And because of that love, we've been changed. If it wasn't for the love of him, we would not have been changed. If it was not for his rich mercy, we would not have been changed. Even when we were dead in trespasses, he made us alive together. This is how we were changed. We were dead. We were separated from God. And we were dead in trespasses and sin. We were continuously, ongoingly sinning. And God stepped in. And he made us alive. Watch this. He raised us up together. He made us alive together. Together. Together. He made us alive together. He raised us up together. And he made us sit together in heavenly places in Christ Jesus. Look at that. That's how we got changed. God did it. He came and got me out the muck and the miry clay. He lifted me up and he set me together with other believers in Christ Jesus. Lord, help me, God. Because watch this. Because of the sin that was in us, because of the nature that we had, we weren't together in no kind of way. And we didn't want to be together with nobody else. And in the context of this passage, the Jew and the Gentile sure enough didn't want to be together. But God, who was rich in mercy, and because of the great love that he loved us with, he went and got the Jew and the Gentile and lifted us up and raised us up and set us up together and made us sit together in heavenly places in Christ Jesus. That's the change that he enforced on us. He made us sit together. He made us alive together. Quickened us. The old King James Version says, quickened us. He made you alive. You were dead, but he sparked you and made you come alive. Put the Spirit of God in you, made you come alive, and he raised you up together, and he made you sit together so that in the ages to come, verse 7, so that in the ages to come, he might show the exceeding riches of his grace in his kindness toward us in Christ. If I can say it this way, God changed you so he can put you on display. So that everybody who looks at you, they can say, wow, God is great. Now, I want you to do this little exercise. I had them do that earlier today. I want you to think of the worst person that you knew that is now saved. You look at them and you say, good God, if God could change them, whoo, God is awesome. And so watch this. And there's some other people saying the same thing about you. If God could change her, surely God is something else. And so God is putting us on display, watch this, to show the world how great his grace and love is toward us. So we're on demonstration. We're on display to demonstrate the grace and the goodness of God. So we're his vessels to show forth his greatness and his glory. And we can see the exceeding riches of his grace and his kindness, because we know that worst person that we're thinking about, the only way they could have got saved is by grace. Because you know, I know, they should be going to hell. Really, God, you should have sent them to hell. And guess what? As quick as I'm saying that, he should have sent me too. Y'all catching this? Because we all were in the same place, but we've been changed. Y'all still here with me? We've been changed, he says. And so this is what changed us. He raised us up together. He made us sit together. And then he comes back and he says, so what literally changed you? Verse 8, it says, for by grace you've been saved through faith. It was the grace of God, the unearnable, unattainable favor of God. It wasn't nothing we could do to attain it. He just gave it to us. We were undeserving of it. It was by his grace that he allowed us to get out of the darkness and come into the marvelous light. By grace, we've been saved. Watch this. When God extended grace to you and me, the text says, not only by grace through faith, but guess what? We couldn't even have faith if he didn't, through grace, allow us to have it. We could not have even believed the gospel message had he not given us faith to believe the gospel message. Are y'all still here with me? He says it was by grace through faith. But watch what it says here, verse number 8. For by grace you've been saved through faith, and that not of yourselves. You didn't have your own faith. You didn't have no faith. What you had was Satan living in you. controlling you, dictating to you. And so by his grace, through faith that he provided to you, you were changed. It is the gift of God. The faith that we had to believe was a gift from God. Jesus is the gift from God. Salvation is the gift from God. Our change is a gift from God. It's not of works, lest anyone should boast.
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10: March 4th, 1865. The Civil War was nearing its end. The nation was exhausted, divided, and grieving. On that day, President Abraham Lincoln delivered his second inaugural address, just 700 words spoken in about 7 minutes. 41 days later, Lincoln would be assassinated. Yet the words he spoke that day still echo through history. In that brief address, Lincoln referenced God 14 times, spoke of prayer, and quoted scripture repeatedly. He reminded Americans that both sides of the conflict shared a common faith, saying both read the same Bible and pray to the same God, and each invokes his aid against the other. Lincoln understood that political division alone could not explain the nation's crisis. More than 160 years later, America still wrestles with division, truth, and our dependence on God. The question is whether we'll remember the wisdom Lincoln left behind.
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9: With SRN News, I'm Michael Harrington in Washington. The president-led commemorations of America's 250th birthday last night before a massive fireworks display over Washington, D.C. 850,000 shells were expended. Storms did prompt a two-hour evacuation of the mall, though before all that, severe weather prompted the complete cancellation of celebrations in Hartford, Connecticut, Harrisburg, and Wilkes-Barre, Pennsylvania. Spectators in Boston's fireworks and concert were told to briefly seek shelter before events later resumed. There was an evacuation in Philadelphia, New York, and Pittsburgh as well due to weather. Authorities in California say former House Speaker Nancy Pelosi's husband has been involved in a hit-and-run and could face misdemeanor charges. They say Paul Pelosi struck a parked car in Yountville and briefly stopped before riding away. A witness called 911. This is SRN News.
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24: 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Pastor Michael Oxentenko's message is entitled, When the Lion Roars. We'll bring you the second portion of that broadcast here today. 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
3: One of the great evidences that the 1840s, the end of the 2300-year prophecy, is a correct understanding of Bible prophecy is because there was prophetic activity in the 19th century wrapped around the longest time prophecy in the book of Daniel. Now look at verse 8. The lion has roared. Who will not fear? The Lord God has spoken. Who can but prophesy? Now look at Lord God in the King James Version here, New King James. You see Lord, you see God with all capital letters. Do you see that? Here's the Hebrew. Adonai Yahweh, the Lord Jehovah is how that should be translated. See, the lion's voice, the lion of the tribe of Judah, the lion that can unlock the scroll, can't be a created being. He has to be the Lord Jehovah to unlock the future. The testimony of Jesus is the testimony of Jehovah Yahweh God in Jesus. The Hebrew says literally the Lord Jehovah Yahweh in verses 7 and 8. The testimony of Jesus is God speaking through Jesus because God was in Christ at the cross and he's in Christ always. C.S. Lewis portrayed Christ as Aslan the lion in his Chronicles of Narnia series. Lucy asked the beaver if Aslan the lion was safe. And he said, of course he isn't safe, but he's kind and good and wild as a wild lion, but he's not a tame lion. Dr. Lewis was right. We don't control Jesus in our lives. We submit to the wild energy that is alive in the lion. When the lion roars, the Lord Jehovah Yahweh speaks, and there is fear and trembling, but there's kindness and love. The spirit of prophecy is the testimony of Jesus, the lion roaring, Christ speaking through the prophets. In Daniel 12:4, the prophet Daniel predicted that his book of Daniel would be shut up and sealed until the time of the end when knowledge of the prophecy would increase. You know, I know why Satan tries to move on people to attack the study of the book of Daniel and Revelation. Because he doesn't want to be ready for the second coming of Christ. This nonsense that somehow the study of the prophecies will diminish our walk with Jesus is a setup for you to be lost. A study of the prophecies, rightly understood, dear heart, deepens our love for Jesus. It anchors us in the truth, in a good relationship with God. It prevents us from straying from the lion who is a lamb. Daniel 12:4, but you, Daniel, shut up the words, seal the book until the time of the what? What does it say? Time of the end. So the book of Daniel is for the time of the end. It was not to be understood till our time. Many shall run to and fro, and knowledge will increase. Now, the many there may be people, but it's also angels. Angel activity at the time of the end, helping people to understand the unsealed book of Daniel. In the verses that follow, a man dressed in white linen, who is the pre-existent Christ, stands over the waters of the stream. He raises his hands to heaven, and he swears in verse 7 by him who lives forever and ever that the book of Daniel will be unsealed at the end of 1260 years. A time prophecy in the book of Daniel that comes to an end in the spring of 1798 in the French Revolution. when the French Revolution's attack upon Christianity opened up interest in prophetic study of the book of Daniel. And the man in linen who's over the waters is Jesus, who walked on the water in the New Testament. Christ is sealing the book of Daniel for the time of the end. And Daniel's told that those who follow God at the time of the end, those who are wise, they will understand. Look at Daniel 12:9-10. He said, "Go your way, Daniel, for the word

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2: The wilderness and to prepare a people for the coming of the Lord. Revelation 10 verse 1. I saw still another mighty angel coming down from heaven clothed with a cloud. Now in the Old Testament, the angel of the Lord is the Lord. How many of you knew that? John Calvin knew it. John Wesley knew it. Luther knew it. Bad Bible students today don't know it because they don't study their Bible. The angel of the Lord who is the Lord. God in angel form, that was the pre-existent Christ. He carried the divine name Jehovah, but he was the angel of the Lord at the burning bush. It says, and a rainbow was on his head. Ezekiel 1 imagery. His face was like the sun. Revelation 1 imagery. His feet like pillars of fire and fire. He's the one in the pillar of fire and cloud. You've got to be God to be in the pillar of fire and cloud. He had a little book open in his hand. That's the angel of Daniel 12 that seals it. And he set his right foot on the sea, his left foot on the land. And he cried out with a loud voice. And you're looking at the Bible with me. As when what roars? What does it say? As when a lion roars. Let's practice. With me? Can you help me roar? Kids, come on up here. Get the mic. Come as quick as you can. I'm going to have you roar. We need a microphone here. Okay, then do it in your seat. I scared them. Roar. Okay. You ready? Roar. Roar. Okay, all right. All right. Now, when the lion roars, who's speaking? It's the testimony of Jesus. And he cried out with a loud voice as when a lion roars. And when he cried out, the seven thunders uttered their voices. In the Old Testament, friends, Jesus is the angel of Jehovah who is Jehovah. Here in Revelation 10, he is wrapped in a white cloud like the man in linen is wrapped in white in Daniel 12. He's in the cloud because Jesus was in the cloud that led Israel out of Egypt. That is a new exodus at the time of the end. God is leading his people out of the wilderness as he is forming the remnant church at the end of the Middle Ages when the book of Daniel is unsealed. In Revelation 10, Jesus Christ is leading his people out of the captivity of the Middle Ages, out of the wilderness to go home. The rainbow is over his head because Jesus is God. You see, in Ezekiel 1, 26 and 28, it says the rainbow was over the head of the Lord Jehovah God. You can't have that rainbow unless you have divine credentials. That means that the remnant church would come to know that Jesus Christ is Yahweh, Jehovah God, with the rainbow over his head. That's why a view that somehow it's orthodox to believe that Jesus is not that does not fit the scripture, Revelation 10. With one foot on the land and the sea, he cries out with a loud voice like a lion roaring because he is the lion of the tribe of Judah, the lion who is Jehovah Yahweh God that speaks in Amos 3, 7, and 8. Jesus is telling us that the gift of prophecy is given at the time of the end when the book of Daniel is unsealed so God's people can come out of the wilderness and go to heaven. God intervenes at the time of the end. He sends a messenger. I have recognized by the study of history three prophetic witnesses around the year 1844, two before and one after. The Lord roars in the testimony of Jesus, and when the lion roars, God raises up prophets who testify to the word of God and what they have seen. And they point to the very prophecy on the edge of fulfillment. They bear witness to the truth that is in play, so God's people are prepared for the future. The lion is golden, the sun is golden, the honey is golden. All three are found in Revelation 10. Revelation 10 describes the great disappointment of 1844 when the last and longest time chronology of Daniel, Daniel 8:14, ran out 2,300 years from the autumn of 457 BC. It came to the autumn of 1844 and then prophetic time ended. And that was the year when the whole world was mobilized, in the Christian world at least, by the study of the book of Daniel at the French Revolution. And in the Americas and other places, they were wanting Christ to come because a shift had occurred in Christianity. The 2,300-year time prophecy in Daniel 8:14 moved the Christian world from a bad post-millennial thinking that Christ would come 1,000 years to a correct pre-millennial expectation

0: for the soon coming of Jesus. After the book of Daniel was unsealed at the time of the end, 1260 years from 538, year 1798, Jesus Christ, as the man in linen, is here portrayed, coming close to the earth, interacting with it, raising up a people, leading them in the pillar of fire and cloud out of the captivity of the Middle Ages. The lion is golden, the sun is golden, honey is golden. Jesus is the pure gold that the Laodicean church needs. God's word is gold and as sweet as honey, because honey is gold. It represents wisdom in Proverbs 8. Revelation 10:5. Christ is the angel of the Lord who is the Lord, swears by God, just like the man in linen did in Daniel 12:7 when he sealed the book. It's the same angel. You see, in Daniel 12, Christ is sealing the book. In Revelation 10, he's unsealing the book. Very similar. Here he has just unsealed it, in fact. In verse 7, he swears by him who lives forever and ever, just like he swore by him who lives forever and ever in Daniel 12:7. But here he swears that the gospel would go out to the world in the days of the seventh trumpet, just as God swore to his servants, the prophets. That prophetic truth would be fulfilled at the time of the end. The whole world would be illumined with the gospel, empowered by the blaze of the book of Daniel. In Revelation 10:7, this mighty angel, this Christ, announces the end of prophetic time. That is the end of the 2300-year Chazon prophecy that came to 1844. In the book of Daniel, 1844 is the year that corresponds to the heavenly time when Jesus was carried into the presence of his Father God inside the most holy place in the pre-Advent judgment of Daniel 7. He comes before the Ancient of Days to receive his kingdom, one name at a time, as he confesses his people before his Father based on the cross from Adam to the end. Here on earth, the Bible predicted a harsh experience for God's people as that event began. In the Second Great Awakening, at the end of the Great Religious Awakening in America, that was really part of a global awakening, the Great Advent Awakening was in play. The book of Daniel was being studied. People were expecting Christ to come. They had a misunderstanding of that verse. And out of the pain of disappointment was born the remnant church. Revelation 10, 9 and 10. So I went to the angel and said to him, "Give me the little book." He said to me, "Take and eat it, and it will make your stomach bitter, but it will be as sweet as honey in your mouth." Then I took the little book out of the angel's hand and ate it, and it was sweet as honey in my mouth, but when I had eaten it, my stomach became bitter. John here is a symbol of the people that would understand the unsealing of the book of Daniel. In the Millerite movement, the Second Great Awakening, the book of Daniel was vigorously studied by Christians of many faith traditions, in fact, all over the world. Joseph Wolfe, missionary of the world, testified before the U.S. Congress that he believed the end of the world was coming around the year 1844 based on Daniel 8. Based on Daniel 8:14, thousands of Christians came to believe that Jesus Christ would come again in that year. In fact, they figured out correctly that the Day of Atonement, that is the cleansing of the sanctuary, referred to in Daniel 8:14, would end exactly on October 22, 1844, and that has been verified by scientific evidence and by the evidence of the lunar cycles that were communicated through the Karaites to the modern time. That was a correct date for the Day of Atonement that year. And they thought the sanctuary was the world. They didn't realize it was a sanctuary in heaven. And so they reasoned incorrectly that the world would be cleansed by fire on October 22, 1844, when Jesus would return. Now, William Miller was a Baptist. There were Presbyterians, there were Arian Christian Connectionists, there were all kinds of people wrapped up in that movement. The Seventh-day Adventist movement was not born yet at that time. But these dear Christians from these different faith traditions wanted Jesus to come. Friend, it is clear and significant that the Bible predicted the great disappointment of 1844 in Revelation 10. Revelation 10:4 shows us that the lion roars in the seven thunders as the book is sealed up. That means God allowed the great disappointment of 1844. He didn't allow them to understand everything. He didn't allow them to see what would happen until after the fact. And so out of the ashes of the great disappointment of 1844, the Seventh-day Adventist church arose as the remnant church of the book of Revelation, born out of pain with a prophetic message, the three angels' messages of Revelation 14, the only church on earth that is global that can trace its origin to the great disappointment of 1844. The Bible says the remnant church keeps the commandments of God. It has to be a seventh-day church. It has to keep the Sabbath for that to be true. And it has the testimony of Jesus. It has to have had prophetic testimony in its origin, in its rise. Revelation 10:11. Now here is the description of what comes out of the great disappointment of 1844. And he said to me, you must prophesy, and what's the word? Again. That means you got it wrong the first time. You got to get it right now. But not local, global. About many peoples, nations, tongues, and kings. A global prophetic movement arises out of the ashes of the bitter disappointment of 1844. The group that came out of the great disappointment of 1844 was focused on the second coming of Christ. Why? Because it loved Jesus. It wanted to go home to be with Jesus. It didn't say, what can I get by with? It says, what can I do to obey and love Jesus? And thus it became a commandment-keeping church. Many of the children of that movement today are described as the Church of Laodicea in the book of Revelation. And that's a group that doesn't have Jesus, but thinks they have the truth. That group, the Laodiceans, need his white robe to cover their nakedness. They can't even affirm the righteousness of Christ. You know, I appreciate any prayer and sincerity, but I notice how hard it is for some people to pray in Jesus' name. You know, in thy name, that's okay, but God said pray in Jesus' name. Why? Because we need Jesus. They need the gold refined by fire to appreciate the prophetic word, to have faith. The church that needs Holy Spirit eyesalve to see, thinks it sees. And the white robe of Christ's righteousness to be saved. We can't improve on the gospel that the reformers dug out of the Bible. I hear people come along, well, you know, because we're the Seventh-day Adventist church, you know, we have a better gospel. We don't have any other different gospel than the apostolic gospel, which is the everlasting gospel, which the reformers went to the flames to die for. We can't improve on it. We can't reinvent it. It is the everlasting gospel. God has given this church the testimony of Jesus so we can embrace the Bible and its truths and go home. That gift is a lesser light that leads to the greater light. You may have been born into the right church, dear heart, but unless Jesus has his hold on your heart, no church is going to save you, including the remnant church. We all need the lion with his roar. We need to submit to the word of God in our lives to wake us up so we can believe and understand the prophetic word of God. I'd like to share a portion of that book, Early Writings. She says, as God has shown me the travels of the Advent people to the holy city and the rich reward to be given those who wait the return of their Lord from the wedding, it may be my duty to give you a short sketch of what God has revealed to me. The dear saints have many trials to pass through, but our light afflictions, which are but for a moment, will work for us a far more exceeding and eternal weight of glory. She's just a teenager writing like this. While we look not at the things which are seen, for things which are seen are temporal, but the things which are not seen are eternal. I have tried to bring back a good report and a few grapes from the heavenly Canaan, for which many would stone me, as the congregation bade stone Caleb and Joshua for their report. But I declare to you, my brethren and sisters in the Lord, it is a goodly land, and we are well able to go up and possess it. While I was praying at the family altar, the Holy Ghost fell upon me, and I seemed to be rising higher and higher, far above the dark world. I turned to look for the Advent people in the world, but could not find them. When a voice said to me, look again and look a little higher. At this I raised my eyes and saw a straight and narrow path cast up high above the world. On this path, the Advent people were traveling to the city, which was at the farther end of the path. They had a bright light set up behind them at the beginning of the path, which an angel told me was the midnight cry. Now, the midnight cry historically was October 22, 1844. It was the end of the 2300-year prophecy of Daniel. So that light was shining from behind them, helping them to see Jesus and move forward. This light shone all along the path and gave light for their feet so that they might not stumble. And if they kept their eyes fixed on Jesus, who was just before them, leading them to the city, they were safe. But soon some grew weary and said the city was a great way off, and they expected to have entered it before. Then Jesus would encourage them by raising his glorious right arm, and from his arm came a light which waved over the Advent band, and they shouted, Alleluia. Others rashly denied the light behind them and said it was not God that had led them out so far. The light behind them went out, leaving their feet in perfect darkness. And they stumbled and lost sight of the mark and of Jesus and fell off the path down into the dark and wicked world below. She goes on to describe the second coming of Jesus, the resurrection of the dead, our entrance into the heavenly Jerusalem. She describes a good land of never-fading flowers, the land of milk and honey with Jesus and the Father, the angels waiting for us to come home. She ends this vision of the heavenly glory tearfully. She was sad that she had to leave this heavenly glory in vision to come back down here to earth to tell the story. She said, "Soon we heard his lovely voice again saying, 'Come, my people. You have come out of great tribulation and done my will. Suffered for me. Come in to supper, for I will gird myself and serve you.' We shouted, 'Alleluia, glory,' and entered into the city. And I saw a table of pure silver, and it was many miles in length. Yet her eyes could extend over it. I saw the fruit of the tree of life, the manna, almonds, figs, pomegranates, grapes, and many other kinds of fruit. I asked Jesus to let me eat of the fruit. He said, 'Not now. Those who eat of the fruit of this land go back to earth no more. But in a little while, if faithful, you shall both eat of the fruit of the tree of life and drink of the water of the fountain.' And he said, 'You must go back to the earth again and relate to others what I have revealed to you.' Then an angel bore me gently down to this dark world. Sometimes I think I can stay here no longer. All things of earth look so dreary. I feel very lonely here, for I have seen a better land. Oh, that I had wings like a dove, then I would fly away and be at rest." Friend, God has given the testimony of Jesus to our church so we can go home. I would highly recommend that you read the Conflict of the Ages series, the book Steps to Christ, Christ Object Lessons. The book Great Controversy is the one book that God has given us to help us understand Revelation 13, to prepare for the mark of the beast. Do not deny yourself the good things of God. When you treasure the gift of the Spirit of prophecy that is the testimony of Jesus, you are really treasuring Jesus and the Bible, because it points to him. It points back to the Bible. Jesus is the golden lion. Jesus' face shines like the golden sun. And Jesus is the golden law and the golden word of God that is sweet as honey. The lion has roared. Who cannot but prophesy? The true sun has shone, and he is sweet as honey. Dear Father, thank you for working with a very weak group of people who came out of the great disappointment of 1844, who didn't have college degrees, who were farmers, many of them uneducated, kind of like the disciples 2,000 years earlier, but who were willing to listen to the prophetic teaching of the book of Daniel and get it right. We owe so much to these dear people who suffered in pain to birth the remnant church. And Father, help us not to be Laodicean-like, for we're so arrogant that we have it all together, that we talk about prophecy and we leave Jesus out. And we take the law of God and we teach it as a standard, but not as a person. Father, take that out of our experience. We need the pure milk of the Word of God. And Father, I pray that various ones here would take the challenge. In my own experience, at the age of 15, I learned to read these wonderful Spirit of Prophecy books. I would not have gained a knowledge of the Bible without the Conflict of the Ages series, The Desire of Ages, Great Controversy, Christ Object Lessons. Thank you for Aline Halleck, God, who let me work in her yard, who would adopt me in the Lord and buy me those books so I could grow. Father, we've had newly baptized young people here who don't have those books. Help move on people here to donate so we can buy them those good books and they can have a mirrored experience in their life. Lord, we want to go home. When we really let the gift work in our behalf, we know the Bible. We're not here talking about the Spirit of prophecy all the time. But Lord, thank you for the humble gift that opens our eyes and leads us to Jesus and his word. Bless your people with Jesus in his name. Amen.
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10: March 4th, 1865. The Civil War was nearing its end. The nation was exhausted, divided, and grieving. On that day, President Abraham Lincoln delivered his second inaugural address, just 700 words spoken in about 7 minutes. 41 days later, Lincoln would be assassinated. Yet the words he spoke that day still echo through history. In that brief address, Lincoln referenced God 14 times, spoke of prayer, and quoted scripture repeatedly. He reminded Americans that both sides of the conflict shared a common faith, saying both read the same Bible and pray to the same God, and each invokes his aid against the other. Lincoln understood that political division alone could not explain the nation's crisis. More than 160 years later, America still wrestles with division, truth, and our dependence on God. The question is whether we'll remember the wisdom Lincoln left behind.
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15: Think of the power that it took to speak the worlds into existence. Think of the power it took to take, it takes to create gravitational force to keep our planet Earth in its rotation around the sun. Well, what if God didn't have that power? Wouldn't those planets collide? Or think of the power it takes to keep the sun exactly 93 million miles from in space from Earth. Like if the sun were a little closer to us, it'd burn us up like a cinder. If the sun were a little farther away from us, we'd freeze to death. This God, Creator of all, who keeps the planets in their orbit, who keeps, says to the sun, you stay there, don't come any further. This God who says to the tides, you recede, and the tides, you come up here. This God is a God that is all powerful because He is our Creator. And His power is available to us. Our Creator values us, cares for us, empowers us each moment of our lives as we place our faith in Him. This all-powerful God of creation, our all-powerful Creator, will sustain us and strengthen us in the days ahead. Jesus is the eternal God, our all-powerful Creator. And thirdly, the third picture you find in Revelation is He is our crucified Redeemer. Revelation chapter 5. We're walking through the book of Revelation, having a picture of this Christ, who Satan hates, this Jesus. He is our eternal Lord. He is our all-powerful Creator. He is our crucified Redeemer. Revelation chapter 5, verse 11. Revelation 5, verse 11. Can you read it with me from the screen, please? They sang a what kind of song? A new song. Can we sing a new song? Can we sing a new song? He is our Redeemer. My Redeemer is what? Faithful and true. They sang a new song saying, you are worthy to take the scroll, to open the seals. For you were slain and have redeemed us to God by your blood out of every tribe and tongue and people and nation and have made us kings and priests to God. You are worthy to take the scroll. Why? Because you have redeemed us by your blood. You see, Revelation reveals a Jesus that has pardoned our sins. A Jesus who has released us from condemnation. A Jesus who has delivered us from bondage. A Jesus who assures us a place in His kingdom. Throughout the book of Revelation, you read words like this. He washed us. He freed us. He redeemed us. He delivered us from the bondage of sin. You know, Fanny Crosby was that blind hymn writer. She wrote 9,000 different hymns. That's amazing, isn't it? 9,000 different hymns. Some of her well-known songs include To God Be the Glory, Safe in the Arms of Jesus, All the Way My Savior Leads Me, Jesus Keep Me Near the Cross, Rescue the Perishing, Blessed Assurance. But she was asked one day, what is the most beautiful song you have ever written about Jesus and about the grace of God? She commented this way, redeemed how I love to proclaim it. Redeemed by the blood of the Lamb. Redeemed through His infinite mercy. His child and forever I am. Because of the blood shed on Calvary's cross, we need not bear guilt. We need not bear condemnation. We need not going through life wondering whether eternal life is ours. The book of Revelation reveals a Christ whose pardon is complete. A Christ whose mercy is abundant. A Christ that invites us to come and find that grace in Him. The book of Revelation reveals a Jesus who wants to save us more than we want to be saved. A Jesus who's made every provision for our salvation. A Jesus who frees us from the guilt and condemnation of sin. A Jesus who's done everything, absolutely everything, to save us. We are justified. We are being sanctified. We will be glorified. And then we will be what, everybody? Satisfied. You see, this is the Jesus of Revelation. He justifies us. He is sanctifying us. He will glorify us. And then in His presence, we will be satisfied. In the troublous days ahead, never forget this. The eternal Christ created you. You're not animated mud. You're created in the image of God. In the coming days ahead, remember this, that the eternal Christ who created you, He's redeemed you. You are His child. Your sins, as you come and confess them, are forgiven. His grace covers you. There's the fourth thing we read in Revelation. Grace not only pardons our past, but grace transforms our present. We come to Christ just as we are, but we don't remain as we are. The grace of Christ is justifying grace, but the grace of Christ also is sanctifying grace. Notice Revelation 1:6 and Revelation 5:10. Revelation 1:6 and Revelation 5:10. Satan hates this divine truth, because once you understand the sanctifying grace of God, you come to Christ and ask Him to help you to be obedient to His commands. And Satan hates the commands of God. And he hates the promises in Revelation that talk about a people that will keep the commandments of God and have the faith of Jesus. The same God that has begun a work in you will want to finish it. We come to Christ as we are, but there's still a work to be done in our hearts, a work to be done in our minds, a work to be done in the deepest recesses of our soul. And here in Revelation chapter 1, verse 6 and 5:10, it tells us about that. Revelation 1, verse 6, it says, verse 5 talks about the fact that He loved us, last part. He washed us from our sins in His own blood. Verse 6, He has made us. He has done what, everybody? Made us kings and priests to His God and Father. To Him be glory, dominion forever and ever. So not only has He done something for us, but He's making us kings. He's making us priests. He's changing us. Revelation 5, verse 10. Revelation 5, verse 10, we read the same thing here. Scripture is clear. Revelation 5, verse 10. He has made us kings and priests to our God, and we shall reign on earth. What does it mean, He's made us kings? It means He takes us from the guttermost to the uttermost. He takes us from our despair to delight. He takes us from our depth to discipleship. This Christ is doing something in us. Now, the New Testament is filled with examples of the power of God to change lives. I want you to think about John, the son of thunder. John, who couldn't control his temper. John, who often got upset and angry. But through the grace of God, he is the last of the living apostles. He's changed by the grace of God, and he writes the book of Revelation. Think about Thomas. He is a doubter. But through the grace of God, he becomes a missionary evangelist, goes to India, and today we have Thomasite Christians south of Chennai today. Think of Peter. He's a coward. He's denied Jesus. But through the grace of Christ, he becomes the preacher at Pentecost who declares to persecuting authorities, "I'd rather serve God than men." Think of the demoniacs who are the terror of their community. But through the grace of God, they become mighty preachers and witness in Decapolis. Deca is 10, polis in cities, so they witness in that whole region. Think of Paul, the persecutor of Christians, who through the grace of God becomes a powerful evangelist in the Mediterranean world. Probably the most sordid, the most defiled, the most deviant of all churches that Paul preached to was the church at Corinth. But look what the grace of God did. 1 Corinthians chapter 6. Look, if the Apostle Paul was changed, if Peter was changed, if Thomas was changed, if John was changed, God can change you, God can change me. The power of God in the book of Revelation is the power. It is the power of the transforming grace of Christ. 1 Corinthians chapter 6, I'm going to start with verse 9, and I'm going to go down and read verse 9 and 10 and 11. Do you not know the unrighteous will not inherit the kingdom of God? Do not be deceived. Neither fornicators, nor idolaters, nor adulterers, nor homosexuals, nor sodomites, nor thieves, nor covetous, nor drunkards, nor revilers, nor extortioners will inherit the kingdom of God. Now, verse 11 is amazing. And such were some of you. But you were washed, you were sanctified, you were justified in the name of the Lord Jesus by the Spirit of God. Does the Spirit of God have the power to transform men and women from the lowest depths of sin? Does he do that? According to Scripture. And if God can do that for them, can he transform our lives too? Can he help us who are intemperate to be temperate? Can God do that? Can he help us who are impatient to be patient? Can he do that? Can he help us who are selfish to be unselfish? Can he do that? The Christ of Revelation is a Christ who is not only the justifying Christ, but he is the sanctifying Christ. I love this statement in Testimonies, Volume 4, page 16. Testimonies, Volume 4, page 16. Read it with me, please. Our precious Savior. What is Jesus? He is a what kind of Savior? Precious Savior. Has invited us to join ourselves to him and unite our weakness with his strength, our ignorance with his wisdom, and our unworthiness with his merit. So we come to Christ and we are weak, but he is what? Strong.
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15: The coming crisis will take a strength that we do not naturally have to survive. It'll require something far beyond human power to resist the Antichrist coercion to worship at the shrine of the beast power. But here is the incredibly good news. When we unite our weakness to his strength, our ignorance to his wisdom, our unworthiness to his merit, in Christ we become invincible. Christ was victorious over Satan in his life. He met Satan's temptations head on. And through Jesus, we can meet Satan's temptations head on and be victorious. Four pictures of Jesus. Do you have the first four so far? Jesus is the what? Eternal Lord. Jesus is the what? All-powerful Creator. Jesus is the what? Our loving Redeemer. Jesus is the what? Sanctifying Lord. Now in Revelation, Jesus is our righteous judge. We find that in Revelation chapter 5. He's our righteous judge. Why does Satan hate the truth about the judgment? Satan hates the truth about the judgment for this reason. If there is no judgment, there is no accountability. And if I have no accountability, then there is no right and there is no wrong. So what the devil says is that we are largely products of our genetics. We're largely products of our heredity, largely products of our environment. And the devil says, look, you're a product of your heredity and environment. Therefore, you are not responsible because your heredity makes you do it. It's something your father put down in your genetics. Oh, I get angry because my father got angry, but you should have saw his grandfather and you should have saw his great-great-great-grandfather, you see. I can't control my appetite because neither could my mother, my sister, my brother. See, so once you go that direction and you say there is no judgment, then there is no accountability. So the devil hates the idea of judgment. He hates the idea that we're accountable to God. Now, there are two extremes in this idea of the judgment. I need to discuss them both. The first extreme in the idea of judgment is there is no judgment, and so therefore I'm not accountable. But there's a second extreme, and the second extreme is this, that the judgment is so fearful that I have to live constantly in fear that when my name comes up, I'm not righteous enough and I'm going to be eternally lost. So the devil doesn't care whether he gets you feeling that there is no judgment, so you have no accountability, or that you fear the judgment so bad that you live in constant guilt and condemnation. He doesn't care which it is, as long as you don't have the true salvation in Christ. So let's look at this. First, Revelation chapter 5. This is a picture of the judgment. John looks up in heaven, and as he does, he sees a strong angel come forth, verse 2, proclaiming with a loud voice, who's worthy to open the scroll and loose its seals? Who can open the scroll of judgment? And he says, no one in heaven or in earth or under the earth was able to open the scroll and look at it. And he said, I wept much because no one was found worthy to open the scroll and read the scroll and look at it. But one of the elders said, don't weep. The lion of the tribe of Judah, the root of David. See, the lion of the tribe of Judah, that's Christ in his divinity. The root of David, that's Christ in his humanity, has prevailed to open the scroll and to loose its seven seals. And I looked, and behold, in the midst of the throne and of the four living creatures, and in the midst of the elders stood a lamb as though it had been slain, having seven horns. Horns are a symbol of power. Seven is perfect power. Seven eyes. Eyes are a symbol of wisdom. That's perfect wisdom. So Jesus has perfect power to open the scrolls of judgment, and he has perfect wisdom when he applies the judgment to our case, and he is the Lamb slain, so we need not fear judgment because the Lamb of God that was slain for us will take us through the judgment. So why do we not have to fear the judgment? There are five reasons why we don't need to fear if we're in Christ. First, in the judgment, the universe will see that Christ has done everything he could to save all humanity. See, what happens in the judgment? As our names come up in judgment, Jesus looks out over the whole universe. Remember, the Bible says the hour of God's judgment has come. The hour of whose judgment has come? God's judgment. So Satan has claimed that God is unfair, God is unjust. So the judgment is the final consummation of the great controversy between good and evil that reveals how righteous, loving, and compassionate Christ is. So when names come up in the judgment, Jesus steps forth and he says to the whole universe, could I have done anything else to save this person? Could I have done anything else to save John or Mary or Harry or Barbara? Could I have done anything else to save them? I sent my Holy Spirit to them when they were born. My light of the Spirit is the light that comes to every person in the world. I've arranged providences in their life. I've done everything possible to save them. Could I have done anything else? The universe says, no, you did everything you could do. Jesus came and he died the death we should have died. So why don't we need to fear the judgment? Because in the judgment, the universe will see, first, that Jesus has done everything he could to save humanity. Secondly, in the judgment, Satan will be exposed before the entire universe as a deceiver and a destroyer. Thirdly, in the judgment, all wrongs will have been righted. So does anybody ever treat you unfairly, unjustly, unkindly? Did you ever have something you didn't deserve? In the judgment, every wrong will be righted. Fourthly, in the judgment, judgment will be passed in favor of the people of God. And in the judgment, good triumphs over evil, and the kingdom of God is given to Christ our Lord. Take your Bible and turn to Daniel chapter 7. Daniel chapter 7. In Daniel chapter 7, you find powers rise and fall. There is in Daniel 7 the lion, the bear, the leopard, the dragon, Babylon, Medo-Persia, Greece, and Rome. Then in Daniel chapter 7, you have this little horn, the medieval church, the papacy. Then, as Daniel looks, he looks away from the earth, the chaos, the conflict among nations. And Daniel looks there in Daniel 7, and he looks up into heaven, and he sees thousands and thousands gather around the throne of God. You'll find that in Daniel 7, verse 9 and 10. I watched till thrones were put in place. The Ancient of Days was seated. His garment was white as snow, and the hair of his head was like pure wool. His throne was like a fiery flame. Its wheels like burning fire. a fiery stream issued and came forth from before him. Thousands ministered to him. 10,000 times 10,000 stood before him. See, here's all the cherubims and seraphims. And here are beings from unfallen worlds. And here the whole universe is interested because Jesus is going to reveal his righteousness in the judgment. The court is seated. The books are open. In verse 13, Daniel looks up. He says, I watched in the night visions, and behold, one like the Son of Man came to the clouds of heaven. So Jesus comes to the Ancient of Days. Then to him was given dominion and glory and a kingdom. So what's going on in the judgment? Christ is shown to be worthy. He is worthy. He is worthy. He is worthy to receive the kingdom. But what happens to God's people? Verse 21 and 22. I was watching, and the same horn was making war with the saints. So that is the papal power, the medieval church, warring against God's people, prevailing against them. Until when? Until the Ancient of Days came, and judgment was made in favor of the saints of the Most High. Don't you love that? Judgment is made in what? Favor of the saints of the Most High. So what is the prophetic picture? The prophetic picture is this. In the last days of Earth's history, church and state unite. God's people are oppressed. The controversy between good and evil wages. The judgment takes place. And as the judgment takes place, Jesus is honored as King of Kings, Lord of Lords. He's honored as Redeemer. He's honored as the one who's done everything to save humanity. Judgment is passed in favor of the saints of God. Probation closes. The time of trouble takes place in the seven last plagues. Jesus comes at the end of the plagues. The millennium takes place, and then the holy city descends. Look. When evil seems to be triumphing just at the end of time and wickedness winning, look up. There is a final judgment coming, and Christ will triumph over Satan, and the kingdom of God will be restored to its rightful ruler. In Revelation, Jesus Christ is our eternal God. Jesus Christ is our all-powerful creator. Jesus Christ is our loving Redeemer. Jesus Christ is our sanctifying Lord. Jesus Christ is our righteous Judge. And sixthly, Jesus Christ is our coming King. Revelation 1, verse 7. Revelation 1, verse 7. Throughout the book of Revelation, the prophecies of Revelation end in the same place. Jesus is coming again. He's coming soon to take us home. Revelation 1, verse 7. Behold, he's coming with clouds, and every eye will see him. They also who pierced him, and all the tribes of the earth will mourn because of him. Even so come, amen. Revelation chapter 1 begins with the announcement, Christ is coming with clouds. Look at Revelation chapter 22. Revelation chapter 22. Three times in Revelation 22, we have an emphasis on the coming of Jesus. Now, if you were Satan, what would you do to an end-time people? You'd try to get them to settle down in comfortable convenience. You'd try to get them to say, well, Christ may never come in my lifetime. You'd try to get them to lose their sense of the coming of Christ. You would get them so engulfed in the things of this world, in the things of time, their spiritual life would be strangled. They wouldn't have enough time for prayer or Bible study because they were so involved in making a living and buying things and possessions that they would not have time to make a life for eternity. Revelation 22, verse 7. Behold, I'm coming when? Quickly. Blessed is he who keeps the words of the prophecy of this book. Verse 12 and 13. And behold, I am coming, what? Quickly. And my reward is with me to give everyone according to his work. Verse 20. He who testifies to these things says, surely I am coming, what? Quickly. Revelation begins with the coming of Christ. The theme of the coming of Christ is all through Revelation, and it ends with the coming of Christ.
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15: Whatever challenges we face, whatever troubles lie ahead, whatever oppression comes, whatever persecution prevails, we have the assurance that Christ is coming again. Amen. We wait with the assurance that His word never fails. We wait with the certainty that His return is sure. And we wait with hope that that day is soon. Never, never let anyone rob you of the assurance that Jesus is coming soon. I was preaching on the coming of Christ, and somebody said to me, Pastor Mark, look, hasn't the church preached the coming of Christ for the last 2,000 years? And I said, well, if they have, we're closer now than we were 2,000 years ago.

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4: With SRN News, I'm Michael Harrington in Washington. The president led commemorations of America's 250th birthday last night here in Washington, a massive fireworks display after the president's speech. He began his speech by thanking everybody for taking cover during a rainstorm. In fact, storms prompted a roughly two-hour evacuation of the mall before the president was able to take the dais. Severe weather prompted cancellation of celebrations in other cities where the heat dome was breaking up and heavy thunderstorms and lightning moved in. The fallout from Venezuela's powerful twin quakes has evolved into a major test for acting President Delcy Rodriguez, sending her scrambling to prevent the humanitarian disaster from becoming a political one in the face of fierce public criticism and efforts by the Venezuelan opposition leader to return from exile. Rodriguez's 180-day mandate ends this week. This is SRN News.
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7: March 4th, 1865. The Civil War was nearing its end. The nation was exhausted, divided, and grieving. On that day, President Abraham Lincoln delivered his second inaugural address, just 700 words spoken in about 7 minutes. 41 days later, Lincoln would be assassinated. Yet the words he spoke that day still echo through history. In that brief address, Lincoln referenced God 14 times, spoke of prayer, and quoted scripture repeatedly. He reminded Americans that both sides of the conflict shared a common faith, saying both read the same Bible and pray to the same God, and each invokes his aid against the other. Lincoln understood that political division alone could not explain the nation's crisis. More than 160 years later, America still wrestles with division, truth, and our dependence on God. The question is whether we'll remember the wisdom Lincoln left behind.
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0: When something bad happens to you, do you find yourself thinking it's punishment for a specific sin? Today on Truth for Life Weekend, Alistair Begg shows us that sometimes God uses trials in our lives to display His work and His glory. We're continuing a series called A Light in the Darkness.
1: Well, let's begin in John chapter 20 and verse 30 and 31. I point you here purposefully because this is where John tells us the purpose of his gospel. He explains here in verse 30 that not all the miraculous signs that Jesus did in the company of his disciples have been recorded in this gospel, but instead there's been a selection given, and the selection that has been used in order that the things that have been written may foster belief, that people may believe that Jesus is the Christ, the Son of God, and then that by believing, they may find life in His name. Someone pointed this out to me some time ago, suggesting that this may actually be a key for working our way through John's gospel. I think it's quite a good idea. In other words, what you have in the signs is evidence. The evidence then providing the basis for believing, and the believing giving way to life in the name of Jesus. Evidence, belief, and spiritual life. Notice, first of all, the man's condition. As he went along, as Jesus went along, he saw a man blind from birth. This man had been born blind. And as was often the case at that time, and indeed not only in that era, the man's recourse was simply to sit out on the street and hope that people would be benevolent towards him. And in verse 8, we are discovering that his profession or his circumstance had been that of a blind beggar. So we are in no doubt that his condition was pitiful, that it was in every instance hopeless, that he was actually quite helpless in relationship to the circumstance that he faced. He was not, as we will discover later in the story, devoid of personality. He was a colorful personality. He had a mind of his own. He was quick-witted in his response to those who put pressure upon him. Indeed, I hope that you will read John chapter 9 as we go forward with it, and you will find out that what I'm telling you is true. But his condition is such that without a miracle, he was destined to live his life in darkness. It's very important that we understand that. I'll say it to you again. His condition was such that without intervention from outside of himself, he was destined to live his life in darkness. Now, his condition gives rise to a question, the question that is posed in verse 2 by the disciples. Those who are following Jesus ask a question that many of us perhaps regard as almost inevitable. Rabbi, they said, who sinned, this man or his parents, that he was born blind? Now, the assumption made by the disciples that the sin and suffering of this man are intimately connected is, of course, generally true, isn't it? Sin

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2: And that is exactly what they discover in the answer that Jesus gives. They've concluded that the man's blindness is the result either of his own sin. The Jews believed that you could sin in the womb. They had a concept of prenatal sinfulness. Or that it was directly related to what his parents had done. Jesus then answers their concern. Verse 3 brings us to the answer that Jesus gives. The condition gives rise to the question gives rise to the answer. Neither this man nor his parents sinned, said Jesus. In other words, you're asking the wrong question. You're looking for someone to blame. There is no such cause and effect here, says Jesus. He wasn't blind because of his own sin or because of his parents' sin. No, this has happened, he says, so that the work of God might be displayed in his life. God knows exactly what's going on here, he says. The work of God might be displayed in his life. What is the work of God? It is to bring about belief in the lives of men and women. And this has happened, this has taken place in this man's life so that the work of God might be displayed in his life. Displayed, first of all, in his physical healing, in the restoration of his physical sight, and displayed ultimately and finally in him being brought to spiritual sight. You see, the real story here, the focus of the story doesn't actually come in the little section we're dealing with just now. That's the danger of dealing with a section in isolation. But the focus of the story, you really need to wait until you get to verse 35. The man's been thrown out by the Pharisees. They don't like the way he's been cheeky to them. And when Jesus found him, he said, "Do you believe in the Son of Man?" To which the man who now has his sight says, "Who is he, sir?" The man asked. "Tell me so that I may believe in him." Jesus said, "You have now seen him. In fact, he is the one speaking with you." Then the man said, "Lord, I believe," and he worshiped him. That's the close of the story. That's the focus of the story. This is the work of God, that men and women might believe in his one and only Son. Everyone who believes may have eternal life. For God so loved the world that he gave his only begotten Son, that whosoever believes in him should not perish, but have everlasting life. Jesus says, instead of you fellows sitting around asking the wrong questions, let me say to you, it is time for us together to be involved in the work of God. We, he says, need to be about the work of him who sent me. Now, can we pause and just acknowledge that as mysterious as this is, we understand it? This has happened so that the work of God might be displayed in this man's life. In other words, his blindness was the key to his salvation. His blindness was the key to his salvation. Indeed, we would say that were it not for his blindness, then the encounter would never have happened, and therefore we would have no record of the fact that the man came to see spiritually. And what is true of this man is often true when people tell you how they became Christians. I'm sure there are at least a few this morning in this room who would testify somewhere along these lines. "I was going along perfectly well without God. I didn't really have much interest in him at all. I certainly didn't think that I lived in the darkness or had to come into the light. And then there was some kind of collapse. Something happened, either physically or emotionally, turmoil and pain entered into your life. And in that, all of your foundations were rocked and unsettled. And that which was a very unattractive encounter became the very means whereby you looked for an answer beyond yourself." You may actually be here this morning, and that's exactly where you are. I don't know.

0: because I don't know all the congregation. It may be that you have wandered in here or you have purposefully come here because of something that has happened to you in recent days. And it is a happenstance over which you have no control. It is either ugly or unpalatable. It is certainly something that shows you that you have lost your bearings and you have no mechanism, no means of restoration. God understands all of that. God is not taken by surprise. God moves in mysterious ways, his wonders to perform. He plants his footsteps in the sea, and he rides upon the storm. Now, having answered in such a straightforward way, he takes action in a way that is equally straightforward. And having said that, he spat on the ground. Jesus spits. The Creator spits. The Creator who took and fashioned a man out of his own created dust takes again his own dust and spits in it. You see, what we have in these signs is not the circus coming to town. What we have in these signs are signs to the identity of Christ. Who is this Jesus of Nazareth? That's the question that you ought to be asking if you don't believe. Who is this man in this story? Who is this person who spits on the ground and rubs mud on someone's eyelids? None other than the Creator of the universe. You see, we can't set him aside as a nice man doing kind things and speaking to children in a way that is endearing, as if somehow or another we can set him aside on that basis. No, because he won't allow us to. He stands before us doing these dramatic things and making these unbelievable assertions. You see, what John is doing in his gospel is simply working out his prologue. Remember how he begins? In the beginning was the Word. That's the Logos. That is Jesus, the second person of the Trinity. In the beginning was the Word, and the Word was with God, and the Word was God, and he was with God in the beginning. And through him all things were made. Without him nothing was made that has been made. So for him in 2 of John, John 2, to give his first miraculous sign and bring water to wine, hey, in him was life, and the life was the light of man. For him to heal the nobleman's son. For him to feed the 5,000. For him to walk on the water. For him to raise Lazarus in chapter 11. For him to deal with this man in chapter 9. The Jewish mind understood this. The Jew understood this is an expression of divinity. That's why the Pharisees are so infuriated. Because now they've got to put these two pieces of the puzzle together. One, undeniably this must be God, but we don't like him as a Messiah. Therefore, we can't get what we want without getting what we don't want. If we want him to be God, then he has to be our Messiah, but we don't want him. Exodus 4. Moses, I want you to go to Pharaoh. Moses to God. I don't think I'm the man for going to Pharaoh. I'm not a very eloquent person. Remember how God responds? Who made your mouth? And it's in that context that he says, who is it that can make you speak or make you dumb? Who is it that can make you blind or make you see? The answer is God. The psalmist says it all the time. God is the one who opens the blind eyes. God is the one who brings from darkness into light. And the sign of the Messianic age, as you find in Isaiah all the time, and one of the great signs of the Messianic age is that the Messiah will step onto the stage of history, and the lame will walk, and the deaf will hear, and the blind will see. John says, here's my evidence. Here are my signs. They're here in order that you might believe that Jesus is the Christ, the Son of God, and that by believing, you may have life in his name. Evidence, belief, life. Some of us have set aside Christianity without ever having considered the evidence. That is intellectually not so good. At least examine the evidence and see whether he is not the person he claims to be. That's why when he sat down after he'd read the scroll of Isaiah in the synagogue in Nazareth in Luke chapter 4. All the eyes in the synagogue were fastened on him. They wanted to find out what he was going to say next because he had read such a dramatic piece from the Old Testament. The Spirit of the Lord is on me. He has anointed me to preach good news to the poor, sent me to proclaim freedom for the prisoners, recovery of sight for the blind, to release the oppressed, to proclaim the year of the Lord's favor. And he began by saying to them, today, this scripture is fulfilled in your hearing. And they looked at one another and they said, isn't this the boy from the carpenter family, from Joseph? Who does he think he is saying something like that? Well, he's either crazy, or he's a liar, or he is who he said he is. Evidence, belief, life. Now, the final sentence in verse 7 is as matter of fact as anything you could ever read, isn't it? This is one of the things that makes me realize the Gospels are just the Gospels. You know, if someone was inventing this, I think it would have a lot more to it, don't you think? Magic mud, you know, something like that. Then he got the magic mud, which was kept in the old canister that they had found underneath the old temple over by the fountain of Zippadoo life. And, the, you know, and it's like, whoa. It says, no, these are like, the guy's like, okay, what now? Well, go over to the pool of, how do I get there? I'll get somebody to get you there. Don't worry. Come on. Go to the pool of Siloam and wash. So the man went and washed and came home seeing. What? So the man went and washed and came home seeing. Yes, that's exactly right. And put the cat among the pigeons for the neighborhood. Because the people began to say to one another, isn't this the man who used to sit and beg? Some said, yeah, that's who he is. Others said, no, he just looks like him. He's a very similar look. But the man says, I am the man. I want to be who I am. I am the man. How then were your eyes opened? Well, mud, spit, wash, Siloam. And I went and washed, and then I could see. Oh, yeah? Well, where is the man? I don't know where he is. Ah. Come on. Have you ever told somebody about how you became a Christian? Somebody told me that Jesus' blood was shed for my sins. Blood shed for your sins? What is that about? Well, Jesus died and bore my sins. The pastor told me that if I would metaphorically plunge myself into that fountain that Christ provided by his death, that I would be cleansed and I would be made to see. So, come on. Come on. I mean, next thing you're going to be telling me that some guy spat on the ground, made mud, put on somebody's eyes, and the guy was walking around going, hey, I can see everything. See, that's what I am going to tell you. In fact, that's exactly what it says. Well, we have to stop, don't we? But not without acknowledging that some of you are asking the right question. And the right question is this. What in the world does this have to do with anything? And certainly, what does it have to do with me? What possible relevance does it have as I get ready to go out of here and have my lunch? Really, the question is, so what, isn't it? So what? It's the right question. Let me give it to you as straightforwardly as I can, and we'll pick it up from here next time. The man's physical condition is a mirror image of the spiritual condition of you and of me. It's not a very nice thing to say in polite company, but it is what the Bible says. Namely, that we are blind beggars. That we are spiritually blind, and that we are entirely unable to rectify our predicament. We're blind as a result of our partnership and solidarity with Adam and Eve in their sin. And we're blind culpably, because we neither understand the light, nor do we recognize him, nor are we prepared to come into the light because we like darkness rather than light. This is the verdict, John 3:19. Light has come into the world, but men love darkness rather than light because their deeds are evil. By nature, we're selfish, proud, envious, and we attempt to live with a cover-up, choosing not to love the light. In fact, we hate the light. It's perfectly understandable. If we expose ourselves to the light, then all our dirty, dark secrets will be revealed. No one likes that kind of process. So although we throw up the smokescreen of our intellectual arguments, and I'm not denying that people have genuine and significant intellectual questions, let's be honest about that. But let's also be equally honest that most of our unbelief is not an intellectual issue, it's a moral issue. It's a moral issue. We know ourselves to be stained and dirty. And therefore, if someone asks us to come out into the light and show ourselves up for what we are, that is a process that we do not, that does not appeal to us. We would rather run again into the darkness. If you spill coffee on your trousers, gentlemen, after you've only just pulled out of the driveway of your car, you either have to turn around, go back in the house, get another pair of trousers, or you hope that where you're going is dark. Isn't that right? I mean, you're going out to dinner, your wife says to you, oh, don't worry, I think the restaurant is quite dark. So that's good, because I'm going to have to conceal this. You go into the restaurant, it's a blazing light. It's like, oh, for goodness sake, that is embarrassing. If I'd known how light it was, I would not have come in here like this. That's our nature. We love darkness rather than light because our deeds are evil. We are blind beggars. We cannot make ourselves see. Jesus comes to expose our blindness, to touch our lives, and to make us new. When John Newton got it, he sat down and wrote it in a hymn, didn't he? Amazing grace, how sweet the sound that saved a wretch like me. I once was lost, but now I'm found. I was blind, but now I see. Peter says to the scattered believers of his day, he says, you were once not a people, but now you are a people. Now you're a chosen generation, a holy nation, a people belonging to God, who has brought you out of darkness into his marvelous light. Well, you know where you are today, and so do I. I wonder, are you prepared to face up to your blindness? You could just cry out to Jesus like another man who was blind did, blind Bartimaeus. He just shouted out. He didn't care when anybody heard. He just called out in the street, Son of David, have mercy on me. And Jesus says, what is it that you want me to do for you? And Bartimaeus said, Jesus, I want to see. That's all you need to do. He said to the man, go and wash. He went and washed. Have you ever been and washed in the cleansing pool provided by the atoning death of Jesus? If not, you remain in darkness. Go and wash.
1: 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I'm Bob Lapine. 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
7: With SRN News, I'm Michael Harrington in Washington. The president-led commemorations of America's 250th birthday last night here in Washington, a massive fireworks display after the president's speech. He began his speech by thanking everybody for taking cover during a rainstorm. In fact, storms prompted a roughly two-hour evacuation of the mall before the president was able to take the dais. Severe weather prompted cancellation of celebrations in other cities where the heat dome was breaking up and heavy thunderstorms and lightning moved in. The fallout from Venezuela's powerful twin quakes has evolved into a major test for acting President Delcy Rodriguez, sending her scrambling to prevent the humanitarian disaster from becoming a political one in the face of fierce public criticism and efforts by the Venezuelan opposition leader to return from exile. Rodriguez's 180-day mandate ends this week. This is SRN News.
8: It's hard to deny the constant attack of negative emotions that flood us online. The fear, anxiety, worry, and confusion that come from the constant stream of news and social media can be overwhelming. 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
10: March 4th, 1865, the Civil War was nearing its end. The nation was exhausted, divided, and grieving. On that day, President Abraham Lincoln delivered his second inaugural address, just 700 words spoken in about 7 minutes. 41 days later, Lincoln would be assassinated. Yet the words he spoke that day still echo through history. In that brief address, Lincoln referenced God 14 times, spoke of prayer, and quoted scripture repeatedly. He reminded Americans that both sides of the conflict shared a common faith, saying both read the same Bible and pray to the same God, and each invokes his aid against the other. Lincoln understood that political division alone could not explain the nation's crisis. More than 160 years later, America still wrestles with division, truth, and our dependence on God. The question is whether we'll remember the wisdom Lincoln left behind.
11: Vacation starts with VA. One thing you'll love about your trip to Virginia is that you'll never have to settle for one thing. All that you love is all in one trip. 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
14: Ladies and gentlemen, welcome in. It's Big Wave Dave, David James, along with Todd with Dignity Freedom Network. We have a very special guest we'd like to introduce you to here in just a moment. Just real quick, Todd, I was doing a quick Google search on just Christians attacked in Southeast Asia, this very special edition of Dignity Freedom Network. And all of a sudden, I'm reading Asian churches face severe trials as global persecution reaches record high. Christians in Asia among most persecuted in the world. 21 of 22 churches destroyed in Christian town in coup. I mean, this is just the top headlines of Googling Christians attacked in Southeast Asia. So what we're doing here in the next 25 minutes through Dignity Freedom Network is caring for followers of Jesus that have a dramatic increase in violent attacks. Pastors assassinated, mobs storming churches, burning them down, Bibles being destroyed. Todd, just because they're worshiping and praising Jesus, that's the problem,
15: yeah,
14: right?
15: Yeah, that's exactly right. And, you know, this is something, when you consider how severe this persecution is and that it's been going on for a couple of years now, it's surprising in a way, but maybe it's not, that it's not being talked about in our headlines, in our news here in America, because frankly, it doesn't really affect the American population. But rest assured, brothers and sisters, it is affecting fellow Jesus lovers all around the world. And specifically, we're going to zoom right into Southeast Asia with our friend Leah Cadwell, who's the president and CEO of Dignity Freedom Network, a ministry that is advocating for the rights and protecting these persecuted believers. And we're going to invite you into what they're doing. But first, Dave, I think we should hear a story from one of the situations that you'll be able to reach into today. We're going to hear from a young girl here. Her name is Fatima. And listen to what she went through as brutal mobs attacked her house in the middle of the night.
14: Yeah, this is Fatima.
16: When our village was attacked, my father demanded that me and my brother flee. We had to climb through the jungle and over the mountains for days. We knew we couldn't take much, so between us, we shared one bottle of water. We were so hungry, but our bodies were numb because we were scared of who might see us and kidnap us. But it also meant we couldn't sleep because we just had to keep moving. I just kept praying, Lord, watch over us. When I found Dignity, Freedom, and finally got food and shelter, I realized how hungry I was. It felt so good to have a real meal and clothes again. I'm still sad that I'm separated from my family, but day by day, I'm feeling more hope and peace because I'm finally feeling safe again.
15: Her name is Fatima. She and her brother, you heard the story there, in the middle of the night, awakened by their parents, who basically said, you need to get out of the house now, just run away. And I'm sure that they were filled with so many questions and so much fear, but they thankfully did what their parents told them. And their house was being attacked, like so many others in that part of the world, simply because their family were following Jesus. So this is the situation we're inviting you to step into today in partnership with Dignity Freedom Network, who are ministering to these families in need. We'll tell you more about the difference you can make right now. But let me give you a phone number. And I want you to write this down, because as we continue to hear more stories, I know that you're going to be compelled to give a gift and really come to the aid of these families. That number is 877-374-2809. 877-374-2809. You can also give online at WAVA.com, the red Dignity Freedom banner right there at the top of the page. I want to bring Leah in. Leah Cadwell, as I said, president and CEO of Dignity Freedom Network. Leah, welcome to the program. Thank you for being here with us today.
17: Todd, Dave, thanks so much for having me here. You know, I always enjoy being with both of you. And at the same time, it's a little bit sad that we even have to be here with the folks who are being persecuted in South Asia and lives being destroyed. But we at Dignity Freedom Network are so thrilled that we can step in and try to make a difference with the help of the listeners today.
15: Yeah, absolutely. And the way that you make a difference is by giving funds so the Dignity Freedom Network can provide these displaced and these persecuted families with what we're calling an emergency relief package, which actually I think undersells what you're actually providing. But it's food and other supplies to help these families just frankly make it through another month. It's a month worth of various supplies. And we'll tell you a little bit more about that in just a couple minutes. Again, the phone number 877-374-2809. Your $200 gift will provide five of these emergency relief packages for five families. So one per family. Huge impact when you think about that $200 gift. You can bless and be an answer to prayer for five persecuted Christian families today. You can also give online, WAVA.com, the red Dignity Freedom banner right there at the top of the page. All the giving levels are spelled out there for you. Leah, tell us, first of all, what precipitated this persecution, this violence that our Christian brothers and sisters are suffering under in this part of the world?
17: You know, this part of the world, South Asia, it has a different culture than we have here in the U.S. You know, they are very much based on a caste system. They are very much based on religious fundamentalism. They want their entire nation to follow their same religion. And so because of that, we have a lot of fundamentalists who go out and they attack people, they abuse people who are not of their same religion. And it's really religious persecution at its finest. And so we have seen an uptick in the amount of persecution that has been happening, especially over the last 20 years. And our workers, Dignity Freedom Network workers there on the ground, have suffered all kinds of things like physical attack, mental harassment. Churches, schools, homes have been burnt down. Bibles have been burned. Homes have been ransacked. Women and children have been attacked in the worst way. And it's because of a lot of really challenging religious reasons that we don't really see in our country. And so as the right-wing fundamentalists there in that part of the world are taking over, the Christians and other religious minorities really suffer.
14: Hey, Todd, let me interject here real quick. It's Big Wave Dave, David James here with the Dignity Freedom Network. We've got Todd and Dr. Leah here, President and CEO of DFN Network. I call Leah the Chief Advocate Officer of the Persecuted, but Leah, let me get this straight. We here in America will have a Bible study, we'll go to church, we'll sing our worship songs, we'll have our Wednesday night or Sunday morning, we'll go for lunch or dinner after we go to church services or Bible study. The Christians we're talking about in Southeast Asia right now, the 100 we're looking to get cared for, they're no different than us. They were worship, praising, studying the Lord's Word, wanting to become more like Christ, no fault of their own. They're wanting to become disciples of Jesus and follow Him. That's their crime. That's why they're having their houses burned down, churches ransacked, pastors being killed, Jesus followers being assassinated, all because their crime is loving Jesus. So is that the fair assessment?
17: That is. You're exactly right, Dave. All of these folks, they are exactly, just like you said, they're just like us. They love Jesus. They want to worship. They want to read their Bible. They want to learn more about God. And they want to do it not only at church, but even in the privacy of their own home. And so we've had a lot of folks who have been studying the Bible with their family, sometimes 5, 10, 15 people in a blended family in their home. And here come the knocks on the doors, rather pounding on the doors of these fundamentalists who come in. They steal the Bibles. They ransack it. They haul the husband off to jail, all under false pretenses that maybe they're not doing something correctly. And it's been just a horror. It's been a trauma for all of these people. And so that's why we at Dignity Freedom felt like we have to step in. We have to advocate for them. We have to provide what they need in the time of this crisis.
14: Todd, I just have to say, 877-374-2809 is the number, a $200 gift, five families receiving medical care, emergency food, legal aid. I mean, think about it, Todd. Think about all of this, fellow Jesus followers. We lose everything. Our house burned down, our churches burned down, our pastors killed, all because we love Jesus. Where would we go? What would we do in Southeast Asia? Here in America, we would find things and find others, but there's no, I mean, obviously this is happening under the auspices of those watching and nothing is being done about it. Todd, it's imperative we care for these 100 families right now, isn't it? Because if we had this happen to us, we would be crying out, God, where are you? Well, here comes Dignity Freedom Network for these 100, yes?
15: Yeah, absolutely. And, you know, this is squarely scriptural as well. The verse in the Bible that talks about when one part of the body suffers, we all suffer with it, right? And these are our brothers and sisters, fellow Jesus followers, as you said, who are facing the worst possible reprisals simply because they love Jesus. And for some, it's costing their lives. For many, they're losing their homes. They're losing their maybe their little business that they've been operating. That's their only source of income. They've been driven from their communities, and they have no place to call home now. And so Dignity Freedom Network has a widespread network of relief centers where these families can come and get aid that is all funded through your generous gifts. $40 provides one family with a month of food and other life-saving care and supplies through these emergency relief packages. We're inviting you to bless as many families as you can. As Dave said, a $200 gift, you're blessing five families. And you can do that right now. 877-374-2809. 877-374-2809. You can give online at wava.com. Red banner, top of the page. Leah, tell us about what's in these emergency relief packs. Obviously, it's food, but there's so much more in there. And you've told me in the past that as much as you can, you try to kind of customize the care that you give to these families, you know, depending on what situation they're facing.
17: Yeah, we absolutely do, Todd. And, you know, when we hear about an emergency relief package, we might think of a little shoebox or even a little box that, you know, something might show up from Amazon on your doorstep. But it's actually so much broader than that. Yes, we do offer them a month's worth of food, which includes not only, you know, rice, but also things like fresh vegetables and spices. People in that part of the world love their spices and can cook without them. It also includes things like a protein source, like lentils. And so we really want to make sure that their nutrition is taken care of during that time. But beyond that, our relief package is more like a bundle of services. And we will also include things like home repair or replacement housewares. They want Bibles, too. They need something to hold on to in their time of trauma and their time of need. If they've got wounds, we'll take care of them with our network of community health workers through medical care. Legal aid. We have so many people who have been falsely imprisoned and just thrown in jail, and they would rot there if someone didn't step in. And so we offer not only legal aid, but bail money. Trauma counseling, of course. If somebody just needs to be moved to a whole new city, a whole new state, we will rehome them. And once they get there, they're going to need a job. And so we help to provide jobs and skills training. So it really is a well-rounded, all-encompassing package that the listeners can provide right now, here today.
14: Leah and Todd, we have about 12 minutes left in the program, and WAVA family, we are looking to see if we can get 100 families provided these emergency relief packs. Pretty much everything that is needed after a church is burned down, a house is burned down, souls have been scattered, fellow Jesus followers, all because they love Jesus. In fact, we're going to hear Myra here in just a second. I want Todd to introduce Myra, but let's get that $200 for five families. You know, $400 would be 10 families. 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And in the next 11 minutes, talk about empathy and kindness. That's what we're giving to our fellow Jesus followers with your 877-374-2809, 877-374-2809. 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Todd, Myra is exhibit A of what we're talking about here, right?
15: Yeah, it's really interesting because this is a very religiously diverse part of the world, a lot of different religions. And for the longest time, people were able to, you know, kind of worship as they saw fit. It was very much kind of, you know, live and let live. You be you, we'll do us, and we all get along. But over the last few years, that has really, really dramatically changed. And Myra talks about that, how once they could worship openly and freely, now they can't do that anymore. It's gotten so bad, they actually have to be constantly looking over their shoulder, ready to flee for their lives.
18: Until very recently, we could live out our faith openly. We could go to church, talk about Jesus. It was great. But a few months ago, the attacks started. Many were killed. Churches were burned down, and people are now running for their lives. Because of that, many markets are closed. Farmers can't grow crops. And no one can find any jobs. So it's very hard to have enough to eat. This is an all-out war. And even though we have faith in God, we don't know how it's going to end. And we constantly have to be ready to flee for our lives.
19: Todd, as I hear Myra here and Leah Cadwell, the president and CEO of Dignity Freedom Network, I think of myself and saying, Lord God, I forgive me for if I post something standing up for you on social media or something and someone, oh, you bigot, or you blah, blah, blah. You know, I mean, okay, I'm being kind of mocked, but I'm not being persecuted like Myra. I mean, I'm not having church burnt down and the farm attacked and the animals stolen and taken and little food and has to be at any moment ready to flee because those attackers are going to come back again. She is so persecuted and living in such a space that, as Leah mentioned, Todd, I mean, this is, yes, the food and the medical care, but it's also the trauma counseling and emotional and mental and spiritual support that we're saying, sister, you're not alone, right? That's what these gifts are.
15: Yeah, absolutely. So it's $40 to provide an emergency relief bundle. I like Leah's word. They're a bundle, not just a package. It's a bundle, kind of customized care, yes, depending on what these families need. It could be medications. It could be that medical care. Legal aid, because pastors have been wrongfully arrested and imprisoned, and they have no way to fight these false allegations. And so Dignity Freedom Network helps in that regard as well. So many ways that they are rendering aid, but frankly, friends, they cannot do it without the generosity of Christians right here in America. So I just want to encourage you and maybe even challenge you. Let's not take the beautiful freedoms we have, yes, here in America to worship as we see fit, to go to church with absolutely no fear. And let's not take that for granted, because there are people around the world, followers of Jesus, who are paying for that with their, up to their very lives at times. And we have a beautiful opportunity to be the body of Christ and come to the aid of these brothers and sisters. 877-374-2809, WAVA.com, red banner right there at the top of the page. Click through there. You can give whatever gift God's laying on your heart, but we're encouraging you to give a $200 gift, which renders aid to five families right now. Leah, I wanted to drill down a little bit on why it's so important that Christians here in America, hearing this program right now, why it's so vital that we step to the fore and come to the aid of these brothers and sisters.
17: You know, we as Christians are all made in the image of God, right? And sometimes we forget that being made in the image of God means that we were created for community. And that community extends all the way around the world. And so when we are faced with people like Myra and people like Fatima, who we've heard from today, we are part of their community. We are the ones who have to stand with them. And as we've said, have to tell them, you are not alone. Mm. We are going to stand with you. We are going to provide what you cannot provide for yourselves. You know, I was thinking as we were hearing the story of Myra that, you know, yes, she has to look over her shoulder when she's going to church, but she also has to look over her shoulder even when she's at home. There are now four states in India where it is illegal for Christians to meet inside of a home for any reason. And so if they want to have a prayer meeting at their house or a ladies' game night or a Bible study, anything like that, they are in danger of all being arrested. They're not having an evangelistic crusade. They're not trying to get people to become Christians. They're just gathering for fellowship, and yet they have to be scared to even gather for fellowship. And so that's why we at Dignity Freedom Network, in our outrage, really, yes, stand with them to make sure they know they're not alone. We're going to help protect you. And it's going to take not only Dignity Freedom, but all the listeners who are out there today to come alongside people like Myra, people like Fatima, and say, we are with you.
19: Todd and Leah, we have about 4.5 minutes that remain, and we're going to hear Najesh here in just a moment. But brothers and sisters, I just want to encourage all of us. You know, go to church on Sunday morning, Sunday evening, Bible study. Maybe you go to a men's group or a small group. Ladies, you go to a coffee shop and have a little Bible study. Leah just mentioning it's illegal in some states in India to even meet in the home, in your own private home, to study or worship or praise or have a game night and maybe pray over that game night. I mean, all of us saying, Lord God, we're going to stand in solidarity with our brothers and sisters in Southeast Asia and say, you are not alone. You're not abandoned. Keep the faith in loving Jesus. That's our click. WAVA.com, the red banner at the top of the page. You can also call 877-374-2809. 877-374-2809. You want to introduce Najesh, because this is, again, you were telling me that this man was attacked by a mob of police and arrested and in jail, all because of his faith, Todd?
15: Yeah, I mean, that's exactly right. You summed it up. So let's just go ahead and hear his story from Najesh himself.
20: Our church was growing really fast, and we were drawing more and more attention. So even though we weren't doing anything illegal, a group of radicals still reported us to the police. One day, a mob of police officers arrived to beat me and arrested me in front of our church. It's a miracle I survived. But my time in jail was awful. Felt like it would never end. Other inmates targeted me and abused me just because of my faith. And the same radicals had bribed the police to keep me imprisoned even longer. Honestly, I considered taking my own life. Eventually, I was released and I returned to my church in secret. We meet in smaller groups now to be extra safe and make it harder for the radicals and the police to find us. I am glad to be back with my church now, but I'm still scared I'll be attacked and arrested again. I'm not sure I could survive that again.
15: His name is Najesh, if you want to add him to your prayer list. Leah, how long has this been going on, this persecution, at this kind of harsher level?
17: Yeah, we're running on almost 30 years. Can you believe it? 30 years. And this is something we've not heard about here in America. And, you know, we keep on pointing you to that red banner at the top of the page on the website. And we chose the color red because this is an emergency. We want to draw your attention to it. We want to make sure you are alerted to the fact that people like Najesh, normal Christians, just like you and me, and they live in constant fear. It's not just a fear every once in a while that comes and goes. It's constant. Will I be killed tonight in my sleep because I love Jesus? It's an emergency, and we have to step in and be with them.
19: You know, we have about a minute that remain. Najesh mentioned he loves God with all his heart. He's been so persecuted. He has even talked about, you know, maybe just take his own life. I just, ladies and gentlemen, fellow Jesus followers, we have 100 in need of urgent care right now through Dignity Freedom Network. In the moments that remain, a $200 one-time gift, 5 families receiving the bundles of the emergency life given to them. We're talking the medical care, the emergency food, life-saving support for fellow brothers and sisters. $200 for 5 families, 20 of us doing that. $400 for 10 families, 10 of us doing that. $1,000 would be all, which would be 25 families. A $4,000 gift would be all 100 if we may invite you there. The number is 877-374-2809, 877-374-2809, 877-374-2809, 877-374-2809. Think of walking out of church this last Sunday, or maybe you have a Bible study, a small group you go to this week, and one of your members of the Bible study or small groups killed because they don't give up the name of Jesus. Maybe your home is burned down while you're at that Bible study or a church. simply because you're a Jesus follower. That's what's happening in Southeast Asia. And we're standing up for our fellow brothers and sisters. We have 100 that we're looking to care for right now. 877-374-2809. The red ribbon at the top of the page, WAVA.com. For Dignity Freedom Network, Big Way Dave, David James, Todd, and Leah, thank you for standing up for the persecuted. In Jesus' name.
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7: With SRN News, I'm Michael Harrington in Washington. The president led commemorations of America's 250th birthday last night here in Washington, a massive fireworks display after the president's speech. He began his speech by thanking everybody for taking cover during a rainstorm. In fact, storms prompted a roughly two-hour evacuation of the mall before the president was able to take the dais. Severe weather prompted cancellation of celebrations in other cities where the heat dome was breaking up and heavy thunderstorms and lightning moved in. The fallout from Venezuela's powerful twin quakes has evolved into a major test for acting President Delcy Rodriguez, sending her scrambling to prevent the humanitarian disaster from becoming a political one in the face of fierce public criticism and efforts by the Venezuelan opposition leader to return from exile. Rodriguez's 180-day mandate ends this week. This is SRN News.
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9: Foundations of Freedom, a look at America's founding principles and the leaders who shaped our nation.
10: March 4th, 1865. The Civil War was nearing its end. The nation was exhausted, divided, and grieving. On that day, President Abraham Lincoln delivered his second inaugural address, just 700 words spoken in about 7 minutes. 41 days later, Lincoln would be assassinated. Yet the words he spoke that day still echo through history. In that brief address, Lincoln referenced God 14 times, spoke of prayer, and quoted scripture repeatedly. He reminded Americans that both sides of the conflict shared a common faith, saying both read the same Bible and pray to the same God, and each invokes his aid against the other. Lincoln understood that political division alone could not explain the nation's crisis. More than 160 years later, America still wrestles with division, truth, and our dependence on God. The question is whether we'll remember the wisdom Lincoln left behind.
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4: Hello, my friends. Blessed 4th of July and happy 250th anniversary, America. I came here legally. I love this country. I am so grateful to this country for what it's done for me and what it's done for so many millions of people around the world. This is the most generous country on the face of the earth. It grieves me when I see people come into this country and then they're disloyal. In fact, some are straight out invading this country to change it and take it to the 7th century Arabia. That is the burden of my heart. I want to wake America up on this 250th anniversary. Rise up and be the great nation that the founders envisaged us to be. And that is why I preach this message at one of the most prestigious churches in America, Prestonwood Baptist Church in Dallas. And Pastor Jack Graham, I am so grateful for the opportunity. And I pray to God that He will use it not just to bless you, but to challenge you, that you would pray for the country in a way you have never done before. History repeats itself. History repeats itself. Perhaps there is no place where this statement is more true than in all of our biblical history. History repeats itself is not a cliche. Please listen to me. It's not a cliche. It's a profound historical occurrence. We see this again and again in the scripture. We see it in the repetitive history, in the Word of God, from the Garden of Eden and the man's fall to the 21st century. It's the same thing. Just keep repeating itself. We see how disobedience and compromise of the gospel of Jesus Christ brings about disasters. We see this cyclical history very vividly in the book of Judges. How many times where the people of God abandoned the faith, compromised their faith in Yahweh, and God, as a consequence, pulls His hand of protection. And then they get delivered to the Canaanites and the Amorites and the Moabites and the mosquito bites. Then they repent, and God, merciful God, hears them from heaven, and He sends them a deliverer. Again and again, they keep going. But the problem with each cycle, people of God sunk deeper into sin and idolatry and rebellion. And this pattern continued into the 6th century BC. As you know from the scripture, the Old Testament writers, they're telling us how God basically, here's a Yusuf translation, basically came to the point of saying enough is enough. And He permitted them to go into exile in Babylon. Now, the Islamists and the Islamic terrorists are really the equivalent of the Babylonians of that time. Today, the Babylonian terrorists of our day, not taking us into exile in foreign land as they did with Daniel, Shadrach, Meshach, and Abednego, and many of the Israelites. No, they are taking us hostage. They're literally taking into exile in our own lands as they invade those lands with vengeance. The Babylonian king, Nebuchadnezzar, demanded tributes from the people of Judah. And today, our Babylonians call that jizya. There is a name for it. And it's a penalty tax that you pay if you want to stay as a Christian or a Jew in the lands that they invaded, Christian lands. And it happened throughout history. When Judea refused to pay this tribute, the Babylonians laid siege on the city, and they're laying siege on your city and many other cities, just as in the time of the Judges, when God took away His hand of protection from the people of God. God did so in the 6th century as the exile began. Terrorism in the Western world today is our own exile. Terrorists are our Babylonians today. And just as God handed over his rebellious and faithful Israel, which is the apple of his eye, he has handed the rebellious, unfaithful Europe to the hands of the terrorists. You should see what's happening in England. 13 of the 14 big cities in England now have Muslim mayors. And not just Muslim, Islamists. There are so many naive souls who confuse kindness with foolishness. Even the Pope of Rome have dedicated a chapel for the Islamic prayer that they can come into the Vatican and do their prayers to Allah. And you see, denomination after denominations

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2: We know. Islamist jihadis are invading the West with a vengeance. Let that sink in your mind. They're outlawed in many Arabic countries. I want to make it very clear that the Muslims and the Islamists are not the same. You must understand the difference. But I also want to make it clear that I love the Muslim people. I love the Muslim people. We started a television station, Kingdom Set, 260 million homes in the Muslim world, and preaching the gospel 24/7. And I am absolutely humbled beyond measure to tell you that there are hundreds of thousands of Muslims that are coming to Christ at a huge sacrifice. These dear people, when they discover the truth in Christ, they literally do not count their lives to be valuable, because they said, if we die, we'll go to Jesus. But the problem is that the folks that we're dealing with here in the West, they have made a pact with the Marxists and the socialists and the trust fund kids in America and the anarchists. And they made a pact that both, because they hate Western civilization and they want to destroy Western civilization, they made a pact with each other. And you see them all over the news. Translation: we make a pact with the devil if we have to, if it helps us destroy Western civilization as we know it. And make no mistake about it, Western civilization, and I've done this academically, Western civilization is the result and the fruit of the Reformation. It was the Reformation when God raised these reformers 500 years ago. They went back to the scripture. They went back to the word of God, which was forbidden. Back then in the Dark Ages, they used to chain the Bibles to the lectern, and the lay people were not allowed to read it. But with the translation of the Bible, some people paid with their lives so that we can have that Bible, that we take it lightly. And the liberty, the freedom, and the prosperity, and the individual freedom, and the respect of an individual, all that is the fruit of the Reformation. Here's another fact that I need to tell you before I get to the heart of the message. The unfaithful Israelites who caused the Babylonian exile did not abandon Hebrew religion altogether, any more than the church buildings of today in the West, in Europe, and even in the United States, who have all the trappings of Christianity, and yet they raise a rainbow flag and the transgender flag above the cross. These compromising Israelites still made the ritual sacrifices in the temple, but they added to the religion. They added Baal, and they added Ashtaroth, and they added all these gods to Yahweh. Today, there are so many churches across America and across the world. They are absolutely departed from the faith. They call it universalism. 60% supposedly of all Christians in America are universalists, which says that in the end, God is so merciful, He's going to let everybody into His heaven because He's a merciful God and you don't have to believe in Jesus. That is preached from many mega churches. They call it emerging church, which is the rewriting of the gospel. They call it insider movement, which says that the Hindu can be a Hindu and the Buddhist can be a Buddhist and the Muslim can stay a Muslim as long as they take Jesus along the way. They call it hyper grace. That says because we're saved by grace alone and therefore we don't have to live righteously before God, that we can sin to our heart's content and grace will cover it. They call it unhitching ourselves from the Old Testament. They call it Chrislam, which is a blend of some Christian stuff with Islamic stuff, and they say that's the only way that we can ease the tension between the two groups. Oh, my beloved friends, please listen to me. The faith we defend is set of bedrock truth that Jesus and only

0: Jesus is God incarnate, that Jesus and only Jesus is the only sacrifice for our sin, that Jesus and only Jesus is the begotten Son of the Father, full of grace and truth, that Jesus is the heart of Christianity. And if you take the heart out, you're going to end up with a dead corpse. Give God glory. Amen. Sadly, in the 7th century, the Christianity that the Prophet of Islam was exposed to was riddled with heresies, unlike the ones that we're experiencing in churches today. Heresies such as Nestorianism and Ebionism, and these were corpses without the beating heart of the truth. Today, in large part, the so-called Christian church in the West is riddled with heresies and weakened by false teachings from many a pulpit across the land. But what breaks my heart truly is that these Christian heresies dominate many churches and denominations today. And thus they have created a spiritual vacuum. And who fills that spiritual vacuum? The Islamists. And trust me, they did this in the 7th century, and they're doing it in the 21st century. The only way forward is for God to send us a spiritual awakening to this land. Awakening that causes apathetic Christians to repent and turn back to the truth of the gospel. An awakening that will bring the lost to repent and believe in the Lord Jesus Christ. An awakening that causes believers to stop compromising and placing one foot in the world and one foot in the church. You see, political Islam always grows in history. I can prove it to you. Political Islam always grows stronger when Christianity is weak and compromised and in retreat. Believe it or not, I read their writings all the time. And they know that. They know when the church is weakened that they can take advantage of that. It's their golden opportunity to invade. They will openly tell you that in the first two jihads, the one in the 7th century, and they got all the way to France, and then it got stopped. And the second jihad in the 15th century, they came all the way and occupied Vienna. And they say, well, those first two jihads, we did it with the sword. But this third jihad, in which we're going to take over Europe, and we're going to take over the Vatican, we're going to take over the West, is not going to happen just with the sword, but it's going to be birth rate. Just a few years ago, there were 5 million Muslims in Europe. There are 50 million now. In the first 600 years of Christianity, the Christian faith dominated the Middle East and North Africa, from Syria to Egypt and Lebanon. All these were Christian lands. And when the Muslims invaded these Christian lands, they did not only use the sword, but they also, because the churches mostly was very sick and weak and riddled with heresies, they were able to deceive the so-called Christians. Heresies such as Arianism, which taught that Christ was a subordinate being, not equal to God the Father. Nestorianism, which split the deity of Christ from his humanity. The Sabellianism, which denied the Trinity altogether. But there were two Christian heresies in particular that gave rise to Islam and influenced the founder of Islam. The Ebionites and the Docites. The Docites basically said that Jesus only appeared to be human and his crucifixion was an illusion. And while the Ebionites, and he was discipled by an Ebionite monk, the Ebionites viewed Jesus as a human prophet, a Messiah, yes, human prophet, but they denied that he is the Son of God. And to this day, that is what they're spreading around the world. The population of Arabia at the time of the rise of Islam basically was a bit of a hodgepodge of pagan idolatry, various strands of Judaism, an assortment of pseudo-Christian groups. No wonder there's so much confusion and utter contradictions in their books. Now, I can stand here and give you historic evidence after historic evidence of how compromising churches, unfaithful churches, those who compromised the truth of the gospel were invaded by the floods of Islamization. I don't need to go into history, but what we are seeing today with our own eyes in Europe today, this modern invasion, what is being attempted to be done here in your backyard, right here in this city. That is why I'm calling out now is the time to rise up and be the Church of Jesus Christ. History repeats itself. As I said, I can give you tens of examples, but let me just give you one. The first, as I said, the first few hundred years of Christianity, the Christian faith was established in the Middle East, North Africa. Within 200 years of Christianity, the population of all the Middle East countries and North Africa was between 85 to 90% Christians. Did you get that? In fact, St. Augustine of Hippo and Cyprian of Carthage, they all came from the church in North Africa. Alexandria, Egypt, became the center of Christian thinking and Christian theology. The first seminary in the world was in Alexandria, first 350 years before Rome was ever on the scene. Modern-day Morocco, Tunisia, Libya, and Algiers, North Africa, there are estimates between 40 to 50,000 churches at that time by the middle of the 600s. And the Christians had tens of thousands of churches embraced false teaching in North Africa. It's a teaching called the Montanists, or the Montanist movement was rapid in that part of the world. And simply put, the Montanists believe that the canon of the scripture is not closed, that God can still speak authoritatively today and be equal to the writers of the scripture. Well, so when the Arab Islamists came invading in 647 and 648, declaring that God has spoke to a man in Arabia by the name of Muhammad, Christian leaders said, well, let's hear about it. We're open-minded, right? We're not narrow-minded. Oh, accept all the ways lead to God. Tell us about it. Between 30 to 35 years, all of these tens of thousands of churches turned into mosques. Is that cannot happen here? I think if I told this story with this historical incident 70 years ago, people would say, it would never happen in the West. That could never happen in America. It could never happen in Europe. That could never happen in Canada. It could never happen in Australia. But beloved, it's happening. We're seeing it with our own eyes now. Everywhere you look, there is a takeover. They're buying churches and burning some of them in Europe with vengeance and turning them into mosques. This is their idea of their superiority, and they have the final word from Allah. Now I can go on. As I said, I talk about Islamic conquest of the Byzantinian church and the Christian church in the 1400s in Europe and all the way to Vienna. But again, I did not really come here to give you a history lesson. I came here to show you that history repeats itself. And that is why you can lead the nation. This church can lead the nation in rejecting falsehood, in rejecting false teaching, and you take a stand, and that you proclaim the gospel unashamedly and invade even Satan's territory with the gospel of Christ alone as the Savior of the world. Now, I come here to pour my heart out to you and tell you that I came with a prayer in my heart. Please, God, you will raise up heroes who will help rewrite the future. May God do it. May God do it. Now, I want to tell you, as I conclude, I want to tell you a story that really tugged on my heart. The first time I read that story, and I know it's an incident in history that always makes me say, God, do it again. Do it again. And it is an acclaimed historian by the name of Catherine Drinker Bowen. That's where I was introduced to this incident. She wrote a best-selling book called John Adams and the American Revolution. And in that book, she tells of a lesser-known event. It's an amazing story that took place in 1746. That's 30 years before the American Revolution. France was at war with the British Empire. And the French government decided to send 64 ships and 11,000 men soldiers. Their orders were that simple. Consign Boston to the flames and ravage New England. News came of the French invasion, and there was spread a panic all over New England. It was the largest naval armada that ever approached American shores. Even young John Adams was only 11 years of age, who stood watching from a Boston top hill. The colonies had few coastal defenses, if any. The colonial militiamen were no match to this highly trained French army. Governor William Shirley of Massachusetts knew that his people have only one defense. And so he issued proclamation calling people to assemble in churches and to pray. And they assembled not for battle, but for fasting and for praying. All across Massachusetts colony, people were thronging into the church, praying and crying out to God. One of those churches in Boston was Old South Meeting House. The Reverend Thomas Prince cried out to God in the middle of the congregation. He said, "Lord, deliver us from our enemies. Send thy tempest, Lord, upon the waters of the eastward. Rise the right hand and scatter the ships. Sink these proud frigates beneath the power of thy wind." And as history record, that as the Reverend Prince prayed, the sky darkened, clouds rolled in, wind arose around the church. No one was at the steeple. The bells began to ring. And the Reverend Prince shouted, "We hear thy voice, O God." As the storm raged across Boston Harbor, words of this bold prayer spread throughout New England colonies. And Governor William Shirley sent a sloop to it's called the Rising Sun. And when the sloop returned, they brought back astonishing news. Much of the French fleet, including two mighty frigates, sunk as a result of the storm into the waters. The remaining ships retreated to Halifax, Nova Scotia. There would be no invasion of New England and no burning of Boston. The invaders have been defeated by the storm and by a sickness that swept throughout the French soldiers and sailors. Historian Catherine Drinkerbowen concluded her accounts by these words. Listen carefully. "A day of thanksgiving was proclaimed from every pulpit. Good news rang. There was no end to the joyful quotations. If God be with us, who can be against us?" Oh, my beloved friends, what happened once in 1746 can happen again today. The same God who had answered the prayers of God's people and stirred up the storm against the invading forces still answers prayer today.
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7: With SRN News, I'm Michael Harrington in Washington. The president led commemorations of America's 250th birthday last night here in Washington, a massive fireworks display after the president's speech. He began his speech by thanking everybody for taking cover during a rainstorm. In fact, storms prompted a roughly two-hour evacuation of the mall before the president was able to take the dais. Severe weather prompted cancellation of celebrations in other cities where the heat dome was breaking up and heavy thunderstorms and lightning moved in. The fallout from Venezuela's powerful twin quakes has evolved into a major test for acting President Delcy Rodriguez, sending her scrambling to prevent the humanitarian disaster from becoming a political one in the face of fierce public criticism and efforts by the Venezuelan opposition leader to return from exile. Rodriguez's 180-day mandate ends this week. This is SRN News.
8: The problem with living for pleasure is that it's both short-sighted and the satisfaction never lasts. It's like waiting in line for 4 hours in an amusement park for a ride that lasts only 2 or 3 minutes. You may be looking forward to the weekend to go out or to take a trip with friends. It is not that those things are necessarily bad, but come Monday, there is this feeling deep down inside of you that something is missing. That something is a personal relationship with Jesus Christ. You were created by God for that relationship. Life is about more than just seeking fun. 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If you'd like to be a new person and begin a relationship with Jesus Christ, you can call or text us at 888-NEED-HIM. That's 888-NEED-HIM.
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9: The men who drafted and signed this amazing document knew full well the dangers they faced in doing so. They were men of means, well-educated, with a lot to lose. Carter Braxton of Virginia saw his ships swept away by the British Navy. He later died in rags. Thomas McKean lost his home to the British and fled into exile with his family. Francis Lewis lost his home and property and watched helplessly as his wife was jailed and killed. 5 of the signers were captured and killed as traitors. This Independence Day, let's not forget the sacrifices that were made by so many to purchase our freedom. The 4th of July is about much more than fireworks and picnics and baseball.
10: For more information, visit drdobsonminute.org.
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14: Welcome again to the Voice of the Martyrs Radio. My name is Todd Nettleton, and we are in our studio today in Bartlesville, Oklahoma, with two guests from an organization called A3. And we're going to talk about what A3 does. Joe Handley, Dr. Joe Handley, is here. He is the CEO, and he has been a guest previously here on Voice of the Martyrs Radio. Also, we have Janelle Stoops. She is the U.S. president of A3, and we'll talk about her role as well as some of her history. Joe and Janelle, welcome to Voice of the Martyrs Radio.
12: Great to be with you, Todd.
15: Thank you so much, Todd.
14: Kind of introduce A3. Who are you? What do you do? Talk about your work.
12: Yeah, A3 was begun in Japan 59 years ago as an English teaching ministry, but we have always been at the front edge of innovation. And over time, we've adapted and twisted and turned to be who we are today. What we recognize is one of the greatest needs in the world today is building capacity of local leaders. As the church has grown rapidly in the majority world, the biggest need has been coming alongside, empowering and equipping. And so that's what we do in essence. We say our vision is to equip and unify visionary leaders to accelerate gospel movements around the world.
14: Amen. And we have had so many guests on Voice of the Martyrs Radio from hostile areas and restricted nations who talk about the great need for leaders. Hey, the church in my country is growing. Now we have to figure out how to find leaders for all those churches. So you are stepping in and helping with that need. I'm very interested by the 59 years old. So 1967.
12: Exactly.
14: The same year Voice of the Martyrs was founded. We also will be 60 years old next year.
12: Whoa.
14: Talk a little bit about how our two ministries work hand in hand, because obviously you're training leaders in places where VOM is helping persecuted Christians. So it seems like the synergy there is pretty natural.
12: Yeah, the synergy started because one of our leaders in Bangladesh actually came to me saying, Joe, we love what all these groups like VOM are doing, but we'd like to see A3 kind of get involved with that. And so that catalyzed us to a conversation that really started the synergy of the work we do. Now, the reason we do that, let me take you further back in time to our founder. Our founder has a famous story in our history where he was sitting in a train in Tokyo with a Japanese pastor, and he said, tell me your vision for the country. And this Japanese pastor, uncharacteristically for Japanese, shared his vision and just went on and on and on and finally said, forgive me. You are the apostle God sent to Japan. What is your vision? And our founder said this, my vision is to empower your vision.
14: Amen.
12: And so the spirit of A3 goes back to that story. And when that Bangladeshi leader approached me, I said, we've got to do something. Plus, about 60%, maybe even 70% of the countries we serve face pressure or persecution. And so that launched the VOM partnership that we've had all these years. So we are deeply, deeply grateful for Voice of the Martyrs and the fun we've had in working together all these years.
14: And one of the things I remember from your last visit here, Joe, one of the things I love about your ministry is the cohort model, the leaders learning alongside of each other and encouraging each other and challenging each other. But then also after graduation, hey, you've got a bunch of numbers you can text. Hey, I need help with this. Hey, I'm struggling with this. That's the part of your model that I so appreciate and love, to see those people raised up together and having them come together. Janelle, talk about what your role is, because you're relatively new into your current job. So what is your role within sort of the A3 ecosystem?
15: Yes. So I just started in January, and my role is the U.S. president of A3. So overseeing our U.S. staff and also working on our global ministry leadership team and talking about some of our global strategies.
14: And tell me your background, because I told you before we started taping, we have a special love on VOM Radio for people who've been kicked out of a country, and you are one of those people.
15: You're going to like my story.
12: Hello.
15: So I first went overseas as a single to Kazakhstan, to a city in the middle of nowhere. We were a 30-hour train ride from the next nearest city.
14: Oh, my.
15: But had the privilege of working with an emerging church there and seeing people from a Muslim background turn to the Lord and find freedom in Him, and actually ended up meeting my husband over there. So we had come back to the States to get married, and our team was actually all deported from the country and kind of splashed all over the local news. And so we ended up regrouping and going to Uzbekistan, where we had the privilege of seeing God establish a church where there had never been one before. And it was absolutely incredible. We worked with a leader who had faced just intense persecution. I mean, pretty much everything you could imagine happening happened to her, and yet she did not hold back in her faith, in sharing her faith. There's a verse in Jeremiah chapter 20, verse 9, that talks about His word is in my heart like a fire, mm-hmm. a fire shut up in my bones. I am weary of holding it in. Indeed, I cannot. And that was this woman. So she, despite persecution, just shared her faith everywhere she went. And really through her, we saw the Lord establish a church. And then, unfortunately, the government decided that they were also going to ask us to leave the country. So had to leave that country as well. And that was really hard. We had three girls at the time. And, you know, we had friends in America say, oh, aren't you glad you're coming home? And our kids in the meantime were saying, why do we have to leave home? Mm-hmm. Why do we have to go back to America? And yet, as we were leaving, remembering God was working here before we got here, and even when we leave, He is still going to be at work. And it's encouraging even to hear the stories now coming out of Central Asia and just knowing that indeed God is establishing His church.
14: Amen. How much time did you have between, hey, you have to leave, and getting on the plane?
15: So they actually took our NGO to court. So we had a couple of months,
14: okay.
15: But it was one of those things where we didn't have a visa. So theoretically, they could have come at any moment and said, you have to leave mm-hmm. immediately. So we lived in this strange kind of tension of wanting to stay as long as possible to keep working with the believers there and keep sharing our faith, you know, with this unreached people group. And not knowing, okay, it could, you know, they could literally right. come knock at our door any moment. And so having kind of a bag just in case, we had to leave immediately and yet still be leading Bible studies and sharing our faith. And so, yeah, it was a really interesting time.
14: How traumatic was that in the sense of, Lord, you called us here, and now we can't be here. What are you doing, Lord? Versus you'd been through it once before with the team in mm-hmm. Kazakhstan. So was it like, okay, well, this is just the next chapter, or was it a kind of a wrestling?
15: It was definitely a wrestling, and I think it was a wrestling for our whole team, you know, because at that point, we also had kids, and so they were wrestling. Mm-hmm. And so I remember we took turns when we had our home fellowship, you know, who was going to do the Sunday school portion with the kids. And I remember I happened to be working with the kids that night and just studying the verse about how our citizenship is in heaven and kind of going back to that truth of, no matter what country we live in, you know, it might be Uzbekistan, we might get asked to leave tomorrow and have to go back to America, but no matter what, our citizenship is in heaven.
14: Amen. Amen. We're talking this week on Voice of the Martyrs Radio with Joe Handley and Janelle Stoops. They are leaders in A3, which is a ministry that trains up pastors and church leaders literally around the world. Joe, how many countries now?
12: We're in about 25 countries,
14: okay.
12: Give or take. There's some countries where they all come into one place.
14: Uh-huh.
12: So roughly 25.
14: Okay. And I know you're always looking to add more.
12: Yeah, we're adding more as we speak.
15: Yes.
14: Which is a great thing. Let's talk. Obviously, this is Voice of the Martyrs Radio, so we're talking about persecution.
12: Right.
14: Where are you seeing maybe things getting more intense for believers? Or are there any places you're seeing things maybe get a little better for believers? What do you see as you're out there with pastors, like you say, from 25 countries?
12: Yeah, sadly, most of it's getting worse. Mm-hmm. There's a lot of persecution going on in the northern parts of India that are impacting and having repercussions throughout. Now, praise God, they are passionate about mm-hmm. the gospel. They will not stop no matter what. Myanmar, you know, the situation with the coup, a military coup, that's created a lot of havoc in our world today. And then in China most recently, our leader a few years back was put on complete pause. He was shut down, summoned to move his entire family with four boys to another city so they could watch him, and told, you have to stop everything. And I was told, Job, don't even contact him. Well, fast forward a few years and find out actually they've found a way to pivot. And so they're still working. It's amazing how resilient persecuted church is. It's remarkable. While those are some of the hot spots, we are still hearing stories in Central Asia, Northern Africa, and across the Middle East part of the world that are not quite as intense, but still on those high levels of, you know, persecution pressure ranges.
14: Yeah.
12: We're just doing our best to invest and build resilience in the life of leaders so that when they do hit these hiccups in life and absolute disruptions in what's going on, that they're ready for it.
14: I love that phrase, we're trying to build resilience into leaders. Unpack that a little bit. Like how do you do that? You know, it's one of those things, Lord, don't ever pray for patience because the Lord will give you opportunities to grow your patience. Is it the same with resilience? You just kind of have to go through it, or are there ways you can prepare better for it?
12: You can better prepare for it. And so this leader I mentioned earlier from Bangladesh, he was the one that just totally loved Voice of the Martyrs and loved A3 and thought, hey, we could be better together. And boy, was he right. Because Voice of the Martyrs has Shadow of the Cross, an amazing tool for resilience on a spiritual front. Mm-hmm. But there's also groups like the Alliance for Defending Freedom. And so we were able to pull all that together and create a specialized curriculum that Voice of the Martyrs was the first partner for us. So we are deeply thankful for the help you've given to us. That resilience training amplifies what we were already doing. When leaders come together, you know, they're the loneliest people on the planet. The studies show that the two loneliest professions are CEOs and senior pastors. They usually have no friends. And so the environment that we create, that cohort model of collaborative learning, all of a sudden, after a few months in, you've got a best friend. Mm-hmm. And then you've got a compadre of best friends. And you carry each other. You're texting each other. You're encouraging each other. You're praying together. So that ecosystem alone mm-hmm. is what was so powerful that our friend in Bangladesh said, we got to marry this with the people that run Shadow of the Cross, you know? And so we ended up doing that. When we worked with the group called the Religious Liberty Partnership and many others to kind of weave together things from the Alliance for Defending Freedom, Voice of the Martyrs, and others. And that helps that resilience go even stronger. Mm-hmm. So like the leader I mentioned in China a few minutes ago, he didn't have that, sadly. But had he have that, he would be more equipped to handle the situation that he had faced. Now, what are the things in that are really critical? One is deep spiritual formation, information like you get from Shadow of the Cross. Mm-hmm. But another is simply, how do you work with the legal systems in your country if you are in trouble? Or where can I go to get help? Who can I call? Can I call Voice of the Martyrs? Can I call A3? Who can help me at this next level of practical needs? And so if you have those tools going into a pressured situation, going into a persecuted situation, let's say you're thrown in jail. Do you have anybody that can talk with you? You know, all that stuff, if you know that on the front end, you're better equipped to kind of weave your way through the complexity of persecution.
14: Yeah. And for our listeners who may be unfamiliar, In the Shadow of the Cross is a book, was actually written by the former leader of our office in Canada, Glenn Penner, who has now gone on to heaven. But it is available in English. We'll give you a link in the show notes this week at vomradio.net. What it does is basically marches from Genesis to Revelation and looks at what does the Bible say about persecution and suffering, and just dives into the scripture, dives into what it teaches, because it has a lot to say about when you face trials of many kinds, you know, those type of verses all throughout the scripture. So if you'd like a copy of that book, again, we'll give you a link in the show notes at vomradio.net.
12: And to all our friends out there, thank you to Voice of the Martyrs. Mm-hmm. Without you, that would not have come together. You were the initial partner to make that happen. And so I want everyone out there to know how deeply grateful we are at A3 for Voice of the Martyrs. Well,
14: thank you very much, and I love it. That's how VOM works. VOM works through partnership, and VOM works through telling people, hey, we have these resources. Could you use them? Because we'd love for you to. So that is a great example of just kind of the philosophy that drives VOM. And one of the things we understand at a very deep level is we're all part of the kingdom, and we're all on the same team. What I have is if you can use it, great, do it. If what you have, if I can use it, I know you have the same attitude. Hey, take it. Great. That's great. Janelle, what is your role and how do you relate to what Joe does? And kind of explain the structure.
15: We have a lot of different countries who are saying, please, we need this. Please come work with us. And so seeking wisdom from our leadership team together to see where is God leading, and being still and listening for his voice.
14: How much do you worry about or think about security? Because, I mean, we've talked about China, we've talked about Myanmar, we've talked about a lot of places where Voice of the Martyrs works because there are places where Christians are getting persecuted. How much do you have to think about that, or how much do you choose to think about that?
12: Yeah, it's always on our mind. We have to think about it all the time. Some countries we can meet in very open atmospheres. So we'll meet in guest houses and, you know, hotels or whatever. Other places we meet, we have to be pretty clandestine and very under the radar. For instance, there was one country we were in where they had me teaching one time. And I never was staying in the same place as the participants. And every time we met wasn't a normal meeting hall. Like, normally we're in a room with about 4 or 5 round tables,
14: right,
12: and about
14: like
12: 4
14: a conference room.
12: A conference room with 4 or 5 people around it, and we're debriefing and doing all that. In this case, we couldn't meet like that, so we met an extended meal hours. So we had 3-hour breakfast. Well, we were just with this friend, Joe, and then when breakfast was done, they shipped me off in an Uber or taxi to somewhere else, and we show up again for lunch, but at a completely different restaurant.
15: For a 3-hour lunch.
12: For another 3-hour lunch, right? And then after that, boom, Joe's out of town. They all distribute across different trains, different taxis. We show up for dinner.
14: 3 hours.
12: A 3 or 4 hour dinner, right? And so it's just completely different parts of town. And that way we kind of stay under the radar. And that's just one example, Todd. We have so many examples of the way we do stuff like that.
14: The local leaders are helping and giving permission and giving blessing. They're also advising you, hey,
15: definitely,
14: in my country, you don't want to do it that way because you'll end up not being allowed in my country.
15: Yes.
14: Learning from them as you're going through this, I know. What are your challenges? What keeps you from going into more countries quicker?
12: Number one is finding the right people. So we spend a lot of time and money on making sure we've got the right person. And that, I would say, is our toughest task. So we may have groups like right now all over Africa, people are saying, please come. Or a lot of Middle Eastern countries right now are wanting us to come. So we have to find who are the right people that share our same DNA and spirit, who also have the kind of gravitas in the nation to call others together. So that's number one challenge. Number two challenge is really praying through the resourcing of that. And by that, I don't just mean money, although money is a big part of that, part of that resourcing is, do we have the right personnel? And that doesn't mean staff. We're a volunteer movement. So Todd, we might invite you someday to come teach for us, perhaps, or VOM, colleagues. And so do we have enough of those people that are willing to serve that country, either from the West or other places? And then finally, we need funding. And so it takes a lot of, because we are small and because we're slow, we're not fast, we go deep, we actually cost a lot of money. Mm-hmm. And so we have to raise significant capital to make that happen. And so those are some of the challenges. And we just ask the global church to pray. The harvest is plentiful, the workers are few. What's the answer? Pray to the Lord of the harvest. As you pray, as we pray together, the Lord will lead us to the right people. The Lord will bring the right people alongside to serve, and the Lord will provide the capacity, the funding to make it happen.
14: Yeah. I love that you started out with people, because that is, especially the work you're doing in the places you're mm-hmm. doing it, that's everything.
12: Yeah,
14: absolutely. Is having the right people to help make it go forward. We've been talking this week on Voice of the Martyrs Radio with Joe Handley and Janelle Stoops. Joe is the CEO. Janelle is the U.S. president for A3. If people want to connect with A3, what is your website?
12: A3.co is one way to do it, or you can do a3leaders.org. Either one, but a3.co is the easiest.
14: It
12: gets you to everything.
14: All right, and we will give you a link again in the show notes this week at vomradio.net. Joe and Janelle, is there anything you want to add to this conversation? Is there any place we didn't go that we should have?
12: The one place that I wondered if you're curious about is this estuary idea. The estuary is the place where the seawater and the fresh water meet. It is one of the most dynamic places on the planet. More things are birthed in an estuary in a faster amount of time than anywhere else on the planet. And we are using it as a leadership renewal paradigm. One generation invests in another generation, and together they co-create. Mm. And it helps create a better future and a more innovative atmosphere. There will come a day when Joe Handley needs to slow down. And we want Janelle to be ready. And there will come a day when Janelle will take on my post, and I will be there as her biggest cheerleader. And when the time is right, when the Lord opens that door, we will pass that baton. But as one of my colleagues said, when he learned, a Japanese colleague who was in his 80s at the time, he said his paradigm before learning about the estuary is that he would quit and fade away. Hmm. His new paradigm after learning about the estuary is that he would pass the baton and keep running beside the Amen. Younger leader. Amen. And so that's the idea of the estuary, is that the older generation and the younger generation will keep running together. It won't just be a single baton pass and see you later. It'll be a baton pass where we're running beside one another.
14: I love that idea. I'm going to ponder on that. I suspect our listeners are going to ponder on that mm-hmm. because it affects us in our work. It affects us in our families. It affects us in our churches. Just having that idea of, okay, where am I in that process? Joe and Janelle, thank you for your ministry. We celebrate with you now almost 60 years of A3 and almost 60 years of Voice of the Martyrs.
15: Praise the Lord.
14: And I look forward to the next chance we have to converse here on Voice of the Martyrs Radio.
15: That sounds wonderful.
12: Thank you, Todd. It's been great being with you.
14: Well, it is a blessing to have you. 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
7: With SRN News, I'm Michael Harrington in Washington. The Army of Mali is reporting that several northern towns, including Gao and Savary, have been targeted by rebels. This announcement follows a new offensive by the Azawad Liberation Front, which aims to capture northern towns. Mali has faced ongoing insurgencies from Al-Qaeda, ISIS, and separatists seeking an independent state in the north. Neighboring Niger and Burkina Faso also battling these groups. According to a new poll released by Talker Research, 17% of Americans do not believe Gay Pride Month should be celebrated at all, and another 8% believe it's, quote, too much and should be dialed back. The survey also finds 28% of respondents think Pride Month is important and should be supported, and 21% say they support the idea of it, but admit they don't really care about Gay Pride Month very much at all. This is SRN News.
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22: March 4th, 1865. The Civil War was nearing its end. The nation was exhausted, divided, and grieving. On that day, President Abraham Lincoln delivered his second inaugural address, just 700 words spoken in about 7 minutes. 41 days later, Lincoln would be assassinated. Yet the words he spoke that day still echo through history. In that brief address, Lincoln referenced God 14 times, spoke of prayer, and quoted scripture repeatedly. He reminded Americans that both sides of the conflict shared a common faith, saying both read the same Bible and pray to the same God, and each invokes his aid against the other. Lincoln understood that political division alone could not explain the nation's crisis. More than 160 years later, America still wrestles with division, truth, and our dependence on God. The question is whether we'll remember the wisdom Lincoln left behind.
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26: Hello, everyone. Welcome to The Grace Message. I'm Andrew Farley. So glad you're joining us this afternoon. We are live across the United States and Canada on Sirius XM, all kinds of FM and AM stations, and of course, we're live streaming on social media as well. It doesn't matter how you're listening or watching right now, you're invited to call in and be a part of the conversation right now, 877-956-9566. That's the number. We got wide open lines, plenty of room for you right now. Maybe you heard something in church this morning. You're not sure about it. You want to talk it over with us. That's a great reason to call. Perhaps you were sitting in a coffee shop or chatting over the 4th of July with a friend or family member. Something came up. You want to talk it over. Well, that's exactly why we're here as well. We're taking your calls right now. Whatever's on your heart, whatever's on your mind, we just want to help and make it a conversation together with you right now. 877-956-9566. Maybe there's something going on in your life right now, in your marriage, with your kids, in your church. You're looking for some help there. Or perhaps you're not even sure about your relationship with God. You need some clarity, some encouragement, whatever it is. Join us right now. We got three open lines. If you've thought about connecting with The Grace Message, now's a great time to do it. You'll be sure to get in. I'll give you that number one last time as we wait for these calls to trickle in. You can be one of them, 877-956-9566. We're going to go to Michigan real soon, but before we do, I want to remind you of a brand new resource we're sending out. 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Here's a bit about it. Well, we don't have a bit about it today. It's not quite functioning, so I'll tell you firsthand all about it. It's a book I wrote with John Lynch. And this book is filled with humor, and that's one of the biggest traits. It is our funniest book. And I say that because John Lynch is hilarious. I mean, he's my co-author in this, and what John Lynch does for this book is so much fun. Imagine the apostles alive today, you know, texting and tweeting and sending out memes and doing social media and commenting on our churchianity. Well, what would they say? What would they say about us? What would they say about the legalism that we witness everywhere? You can find out in Gospel Zero. It's a fun ride, and you're going to laugh, you're going to learn, and you're going to just have a great time with it. So we encourage you, make sure when you're giving your gift this month, make sure you check that box. 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Click on the Donate tab there. And again, one of these great reasons. 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Maybe you already have a copy of it. If you do, get it for a friend because, again, it's disarming because of the humor. So it's not like they're reading a theology book. It's disarming. It's entertaining. It's fun.
1: They'll laugh and they'll learn all at the same time, and they'll learn the love and grace of God, which is the most important thing you can learn all about. 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All right, well, let's go now to Michigan, and we'll talk with Alex. Hey, Alex, what you got for us today?
2: 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Good afternoon. Thanks for being there. Yeah. 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Where in the Bible, and I think I'm maybe looking in the wrong place, but where in the Bible does it

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2: Church, as you share your testimony, you could say the scripture reminds us not to forget God's goodness. And you'll find that, you see in Deuteronomy chapter 8, right around verse 11 and following, Deuteronomy 8:11, Israel is warned not to forget the Lord after God provides, to remember God's power, to remember God's provision. You see that in Deuteronomy chapter 8. And then you pop over to the Psalms. In Psalm 103, you're going to see something very similar. This one's a great one. Mark it down. Psalm 103, verse 2. Bless the Lord, O my soul, and forget none of his benefits. Isn't that awesome? What a short and powerful reflection on God's goodness. Then you can go over to Isaiah 63 if you like, and when you're over there, you're going to find, I will make mention of the loving kindness of the Lord and the praises as we remember. So making mention as you remember the loving kindness of the Lord, that's found right there near the beginning of Isaiah 63. Then when you pop over to the New Testament, I told you, you're going to find it in Old and New. I mean, first, I recall that we're told, be ready. I mean, Peter says, be ready to give an account of the hope that is within you, but with gentleness and respect. So that's along the same lines. Be ready to give an account, you know, to remember and reflect and report on the goodness of God, and do it with gentleness and respect. And now, how about 1 Corinthians 11? Obviously, we did this morning at our church, the Lord's Supper. That's a call to remember. It's not something new happening. It's done in remembrance. 1 Corinthians 11 and the Lord's Supper reflects that idea. And then you can, you know, perhaps for a last reference, if you want it, 2 Timothy chapter 2, verse 8 is all about remembering Jesus Christ, who he is, what he's done. Paul tells this to the young pastor Timothy to remember Christ. So there's lots of references. I mean, you could pick one or two of the ones I mentioned, but more importantly, then carry it out. Launch into your beautiful testimony. Who is Christ to you? And remember, I just encourage you, as you enjoy that special time with your church, if that's what God leads you to do, and if you have the invitation to do it, reflect on the finished work of Christ. Help those who are believers in the room. Help them understand the finished work of Jesus, what it means to be a totally forgiven person, what it means to be righteous, holy, blameless, because of Christ. Help them not just remember the goodness of God, meaning he answered my prayer about my job, or he answered my prayer about my health or my family. He came through for me in 1998 and once again in 2007. Those are nice memories and part of our testimony, but the greatest testimony of all is what Jesus has done for us through the cross and the resurrection. And how we have benefited. You talk about benefits. We've benefited from his finished work. So make that part of what you're sharing, and I think it makes it richer, deeper, more meaningful. And you're sharing, through testimony, you're sharing the grace of God. You're helping people understand the finished work of Jesus. So, Alex, great question. Reach out to us there in Michigan anytime. We want to hear from you again, my friend. All right, let's go to Chicago next. We'll talk with William. Hi, William. What you got for us today?
3: Hey, my brother. Good talking to you. I went to church today. You know, I haven't gone to church in decades, and this is my, I just felt like the Lord wanted me to start going to

0: church for fellowship, and it's not a grace church like we understand. They're out of Moody Bible Institute, so I don't know. The guy was talking today about double-mindedness, and I just felt beat up, and I didn't feel encouraged or inspired, and he kind of left like, well, how do we do this? So anyway, whatever. So I just wanted to share that, and I wish you'd started church in Chicago.
1: Yeah, I hear you, my friend. Well, listen, first of all, church is every day, all day with any group. You know that. Any group of believers, Jesus says, where two or more are gathered, there I am with them, in them, among them. So obviously it's super fun and super beneficial to gather when you have 10 people or 100 people or whatever. You know, that gathering is awesome. You feel encouraged to see other believers, to remind them of the truth. They remind you, you remind them. Hebrews talks about how beneficial that is. Don't forsake it. We need the encouragement. Some kind of gathering. It can be on a Sunday or a Wednesday or a Thursday morning or a Tuesday evening. It doesn't matter. It doesn't matter when it is. So, you know, take church and pull it out of that box or those limitations and recognize that, you know, you can have home church and home group and home Bible study and all of that stuff. We have people all over the world. We don't micromanage it. We don't try to monitor it, but we make resources available for people to have home church, home Bible study, home group of any kind they want. And literally, they're plastered all across the planet. Again, we're not trying to keep track or regulate or micromanage all that, but we hear from them. We know they're out there, and they're using our resources, and then they're using our questions. We have questions with every message, every weekly message. We offer it with questions for discussion. And so a person gets an idea. All they have to do is have an idea and order a pizza, literally. I say that tongue-in-cheek, but, you know, you bring food and more people show up. So what if there was a Tuesday night home church? Don't even call it a church. A Tuesday night home group at your house. Pizza and we'll study Hebrews. Or how about burgers and we'll study Romans? Next thing you know, you've invited six or eight friends over. Maybe half of them show up the first time. Rumor gets out. Hey, that guy over there, he's serving us, he's cooking a dinner for us here. He's taking care of our appetite, and we're going verse by verse through Romans, and we're loving it. So just think outside the box. Yes, being a part of a bigger church is awesome. It's fun. If God leads you to do that, that's fantastic. Just, you know, as a side note, don't limit yourself. I know tons of Christians who've gotten excited about God's grace. Next thing you know, they're using our resources. They're starting a home group, and bam, they have an instant food and fellowship and teaching and discussion night that is so, so fun. So as far as being double-minded, I mean, you know, the Bible talks about double-mindedness in a number of places. What's going on with that? Well, it depends on where you're talking, because, you know, the idea of double-mindedness can be make up your mind about the gospel, make up your mind about the truth. And we see that in the book of James, for example. They're double-minded. They're like the waves of the sea, and they're not sure. And, you know, cleanse your hands, you sinners, purify your hearts, and draw near to God. And all of that's evangelistic. So there can be a double-mindedness that you see in James that's evangelistic. There's also a double-mindedness in Hebrews, which you see. I mean, we saw it today studying the book of Hebrews. And that is a double-mindedness about Old Covenant, New Covenant. So here's what I think happens, though. If you hear a message that uses the word double-mindedness and then kind of converts it into, you better do more, be more, try harder, because you're not committed enough, dedicated enough, you're not doing enough. See, that's not double-mindedness. They've just used that term as an excuse to hammer you with performance. And so being double-minded is not about your performance. Being double-minded is about your attitude. Is your attitude that you have one foot in two different gospels? Is your attitude that you have one foot in two different covenants? Is your attitude that, you're wavering about whether Jesus did it all or not? That's the main way that double-mindedness shows up in the New Testament. It's actually a very healthy topic to encourage Christians. Make up your mind. Are you righteous or not? Are you forgiven or not? Are you close to Jesus, one spirit with him, or not? Make up your mind. And so that double-mindedness message there, the warnings, I think, are fantastic because they urge us to make up our minds about the sufficiency of Jesus, to make up our minds about the finished work of Christ. But that doesn't sound like that's what you heard today. What you heard today in church was beating you up, you said, and beating you over the head. Well, you know, that is a legalistic message that condemns. It condemns people when we constantly tell them you're not doing enough. You need to try harder, rededicate, recommit, do more, be more. It's almost like we're saying God is in love with a future version of you, a future version of you that does more and loves more and is more. If you could just be more. And see, that's what religion wants us to buy into, a gospel of self-improvement, a gospel of 3 steps and 5 ways and 10 principles, and then you'll finally be good enough, you'll finally be close enough. But that's not the real gospel. The real gospel is that Jesus did it all and that it's finished. So when we talk about double-mindedness, it's really about people who are wondering, did Jesus do it all? I'm not so sure. I still need to make up my mind. I'm double-minded about Jesus having done it all. So don't run around with a guilt trip or a backpack on your back weighting you down as you wonder, am I double-minded? Oh, am I? Is God displeased? Is God frustrated? Is God disappointed because I'm double-minded, because I'm not doing enough? No. It's not about how much you're doing. It's about whether you've made up your mind concerning the cross, whether you've made up your mind concerning your forgiveness and your righteousness. So, William, thanks for your call today there in Chicago. We love hearing from you. Reach out to us again anytime. Great to hear from you. Okay, let's give that number out. We're going to Maryland next. We'll go to Maryland in like 20 seconds. But let me tell you this. Right now, we got 4 open lines. Open lines for you. Plenty of room. You'll be sure to get in. Give us a call right now. If you're enjoying the Grace Message broadcast, something came to mind, it's a comment, it's a question, whatever it is, we want to hear from you. And that just makes the program a lot more fun. So give us a call right now, 877-956-9566. All right, let's go to Maryland, and we'll talk with Carol. Hi, Carol.
2: Hi. Thank you for taking my call.
1: Yes.
2: My question is, I'm a firm believer in God, and I'm a firm believer in the Bible. I used to go to church, but I don't attend church now. But I have been told, since I don't go to church, even though I believe and I've been saved, I won't go to heaven. How true is that? I mean, I'm confused.
1: Yeah. Well, it is 100% untrue. And the folks that are telling you that, I'm really worried about them. Why would they say that? Well, they would only say that if they're believing the following. They're believing, I'm saved because I go to church. You're not saved because you don't go to church. Is that true? Are you saved by 59 minutes in a building made of brick and mortar on Sunday at 10:30? Are you saved by attendance once a week where you go? You probably spend more time in the restroom, but we don't get our identity from where we sit. We get our identity from being in Christ, and that happens by faith. So it is about your faith. It is not about your attendance. We are saved by grace through faith. It is not of ourselves. It is a gift of God so that no one can boast about their church attendance. It is by grace through faith. It is not about yourself so that nobody can brag about their star chart and how many stars they have for showing up. It's not about showing up. It's about Jesus and what he did. It's not about what we're doing. So I'm actually not worried about you a bit. I'm worried about those who said that to you. That's concerning. What gospel do they believe? Are they believing the gospel of church attendance? Are they believing the gospel of showing up for an hour a week? Is that what they believe justifies them? That makes no sense. They should be telling you the truth. The truth is you're saved by the blood of Jesus and by his resurrection life. You're saved because the blood of Jesus took your sins away once for all. And you're saved because the resurrection of Jesus gives you eternal life, everlasting life, as a free gift. You're saved when you called upon the Lord to be saved, and it didn't have fine print. There was no special clause at the bottom of the contract that said, if you attend church on Sundays. So it's a lie. It's a lie from the pit of hell, Carol. You're safe and secure in Jesus, not because of your church attendance, but because of what Jesus Christ did for you. Let me read you a few scriptures to prove this. And you look for church attendance as you listen, because as you listen, you won't hear anything about church attendance. John chapter 5, he who hears my word and believes him who sent me has eternal life and does not come into judgment, but has passed out of death into life. John chapter 6, I truly, truly, truly, I say to you, he who believes has eternal life. Where's church attendance in that? It's absent. It's not there. And that's the whole point with this. Ephesians chapter 2, by grace you've been saved through faith, not as a result of works. Romans chapter 10, if you confess with your mouth that Jesus is Lord and believe in your heart that God raised him from the dead, you will be saved. Where does it mention church attendance? It's not there. And so we see in Hebrews chapter 10, by one sacrifice, talking about the cross, by one sacrifice, you've been made perfect for all time. Where's the church attendance in that? It's not there. How about Romans 8? There is therefore now no condemnation for those who are in Christ Jesus. Does it say, if we attend church? Of course not. It never says anything like that. So I'm not worried about you, Carol. You know the gospel. You're saved by what Jesus did. You're saved by God's grace. You have everlasting life. It'll never end. And God's not up in heaven with a clipboard taking attendance. So why would you want to gather with other Christians? Well, hopefully to be encouraged, just to be encouraged in the truth. You know, you loving them, them loving you, you encouraging them, them encouraging you, all of us together worshiping God. That's a beautiful thing. I mean, Hebrews says don't forsake it. But it doesn't say don't forsake it so you can be saved. It doesn't say don't forsake it so you can earn points with God. That is not biblical, and that's not the gospel. So there's lots of reasons to get encouraged. There's lots of reasons that you want to find people that are like-minded and hang out with them and love them and let them love you and share your struggles and be real. But getting together in a building doesn't earn points with God. As we already saw, you're saved. You're saved by grace through faith, and it has nothing to do with an attendance chart. So, Carol, I'll put you back on and see. Does that make some sense, my friend?
2: Yes, it makes a whole lot of sense. Because they kept on saying, you know, if you're not around people and you don't participate in activities, then God is just not going to accept you into heaven. Oof. And I really was worried about that.
1: Yeah, well, you don't need to worry. First of all, number one, scaring Christians is not ministry. And that's what's happening here. They're scaring you. They're stirring up fear in you. That's not good ministry. Good ministry is affirming to other believers, hey, there's no condemnation for you. Look at you. You are forgiven, holy, righteous, blameless. You are one with Jesus. You are clean and close. And, you know, all I can say there is I wouldn't go to that church. Whatever they're going to, they're not learning the gospel. They're just learning the gospel of go to church. So that's no gospel at all. The gospel is not you're saved if you go to church. And it sounds to me like they're hearing some form of that. Now, that doesn't mean the leadership is communicating that directly. But unfortunately, the people you're hanging out with, Carol, that's the message they're receiving. They're receiving some sort of flavor of, you know, if I go to church enough, and if I participate in a small group enough, and maybe if I give to support my church enough, and if I volunteer in the nursery enough, if I'm involved in enough activities, then God will accept me. If I were in that church in any sort of leadership, and I heard that that's what the congregants were saying and thinking, I would immediately ask for an emergency meeting. And I would say, do you see what people think is the gospel? And they're coming here. They're coming here every week, and they're listening, and they're going to their small groups or whatever, but they're walking away with a gospel of you better get involved, or else God is not happy with you and you're not in his kingdom. I mean, ouch. If that's really, and I can't speak for them or for you, I mean, I'm going off of what you tell me, but if that is what they're hearing, then I would be deeply, deeply concerned for them. That's not a church that you're going to find the gospel in, at least not very clearly. So if you decide to gather with other believers, which, by the way, is awesome, is incredible, I encourage it, make sure you find a good, solid, Bible-believing church where they're teaching, you know, like verse by verse, and they're talking about Jesus. The old joke is, you know, some places you could walk in, sit down with your pad, and mark a little hash mark every time they talk about Jesus. And sometimes you leave, the pad is empty. They've talked about 5 ways to have a better marriage, and 3 ways to be a better Christian, and 10 things you can do to be a better husband, and blah, blah, blah, blah, blah. Self-improvement, sin management, be a better person, try harder, do more, be more. Watch out for places like that. There are plenty of healthy fellowships where you can fix your eyes on Jesus and talk about him. So find something healthy, but don't let your friends, or so-called friends, they don't sound like great friends, Carol, but don't let these friends of yours scare you. Jesus wants you to be confident. He wants you to know that you're safe and secure. Literally, Carol, literally, his promise to you is, Carol, I will never leave you. I will never forsake you. Nobody can snatch you out of my hand. Even when you are faithless, I remain faithful to you. Nothing separates you from my love. There's no condemnation for you. Those are the words of God. That's his promises to you as a believer. You are safe and secure forever. So I want to put you back on and see. Does that help, my friend?
2: Yes, it does. It helps tremendously. It eases my mind.
1: Good, good. Well, if you can find some people that carry that same truth in them, where they're talking about Jesus and not how you need to try harder all the time, but instead they're talking about Jesus. It could be 3 ladies in a Bible study, a church of 62 people. It could be big, small. It could be in a building. It could be in a tent. It could be in a park. It doesn't matter. wherever Christians are gathered talking about Christ, that's kind of a fun place to be. It's not about, you know, checking boxes or filling out attendance charts, but let yourself be led by the heart and find some place that's fun and healthy and give it a try. Who knows? Maybe you'll actually enjoy it when you're not being heaped on with all that guilt. So thanks for your call, Carol. Reach out to us again anytime there in Maryland. Well, you're listening to The Grace Message. I'm Andrew Farley. We are live this Sunday afternoon, just having celebrated freedom for the United States. And today, the day after, here we are live celebrating freedom for the Christian. I'm not talking about national boundaries or wars. I'm not talking about political battles or anything military. I'm talking about the freedom that we have in Christ, which includes freedom from guilt and freedom from condemnation and freedom from sin's power and freedom from the law to live beautifully under God's grace. That's a lot of freedom. That's something to celebrate. As much as we had fireworks yesterday, really, we can enjoy spiritual fireworks every day as we grin and fix our eyes on Jesus and celebrate, even with a little smirk at religion every once in a while, knowing that we have real liberty in Christ Jesus, that we don't have to try our best to do more and be more, rededicate, recommit. It's really about understanding the commitment of Christ. He was committed. He was committed to the point of death. He was committed as he was crucified, buried, and raised for you and me. And so we got a whole lot to celebrate in this gospel. Well, we invite your calls right now, 877-956-9566. That's the number. We got open lines, four open lines right now. You'll be sure to get in. Let me give you that number once again, because we got about 15 minutes on the clock. That means we have room for two or three questions, and we got wide open lines. So today's your day, 877-956-9566.
3: What if the apostles were alive today? 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This book is a lot of fun. It's going to be encouraging, but also clarifying. It's witty and powerful. I wrote it together with my great friend, John Lynch. We had a blast. You're going to love it. So make sure to request your copy of Gospel Zero. It's all about reclaiming the radical message of God's grace in today's world of churchianity. What would the apostles say to us today if they were writing us now? Find out in Gospel Zero. And thank you so much for your support.
1: 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Again, don't forget Gospel Zero. You can request your copy at andrewfarley.org. All right, let's go to Maryland, and we'll talk with Jesse. Hi, Jesse. What you got for us, sir?
4: Hey, how you doing? I'm Dr. Paul. This is Chester Davis. This is Jesse.
1: Chester.
4: But
1: it's okay. Chester, hi.
4: Yes, sir. I called a couple of a question. Is it true that we are the church? I'm doing a study now with another Bible group. I'm talking about the church and where we stand at when we're talking about Ephesus, the churches in Ephesus, and concerning Revelations, where it talks about Ephesus, Smyrna, Pergamos, and those churches in Asia Minor. So how do we fit in those churches? Is that a pretty understandable question?
1: Yes, it is. Absolutely, Chester. Thank you for your question, my friend. It's a good one. Yeah. As far as are we the church? Yes. The church is not brick and mortar. You can call that a church building or a building for the church to go sit in for a few hours a week or whatever, but there's nothing magical about brick and mortar. We posted something about that on social media recently. I was actually surprised. There are still a lot of Christians out there talking about how their brick and mortar building is holy or something. We call it a sanctuary. Now, I'm not picking at words, but folks, it's an auditorium. It's an auditorium. You're the sanctuary. You're the holy place where Christ lives. He lives in you. He doesn't live in that building. And 58 minutes later, when you're in the parking lot, you're the sanctuary. 58 minutes later, when you're done, you're thinking, 58 minutes, that preacher's preaching short. Farley, come on, it's like 90 minutes. Okay, 90 minutes later, you're in the parking lot, and you're the sanctuary. That's all I'm saying. I mean, I get it. We care about our buildings. We care about our facilities. We want to take good care of them. But we also want to proclaim the gospel, don't we? I mean, let's be clear that when you exit stage left, when you walk out into the parking lot and get in your vehicle, Christ goes with you. And that hour that you had was awesome with other believers, but you could have had it in the local park. You could have had it under a tent. You could have had it at a government building, as many did years ago. You could have had it in the town square. You could have had it anywhere. And so there's nothing magical about the location, including church buildings. They are brick and mortar. You are the sanctuary, the Holy of Holies, where Christ dwells. And Scripture tells us this in a number of ways. 1 Corinthians chapter 3, verse 16, it says, "You are a temple of God." Wow. Can you get any clearer? You are. How about 1 Corinthians 6? Your body is a temple of the Holy Spirit. How about believers? Ephesians 2, believers are what? Fellow citizens being built together into a dwelling of God in the Spirit. Are you kidding me? That is beautiful. You are being built together into a dwelling. So me and you and every Christian living and every Christian listening, we are being built together. We're shaped and fashioned by God Himself, built together into a dwelling of God in the Spirit. I love that wording from Ephesians. We are the church. It's not a building. 1 Peter chapter 2, believers are what? We're living stones. Now, if that doesn't make the point, I don't know what does. Living stones. You got stones over there that are held together by mortar, and that's a nice place to hang out. But you're a stone, a living stone. You're part of the church, part of the kingdom, part of the family. The church is a group of people, not a building. Romans chapter 12 says we are one body in Christ. Colossians 1 says Jesus is the head of the church, the body. And he's not talking about that building down on the street corner with a sign out front. Again, that's all fine and good. Nothing wrong with it at all. To have a building and have a place to gather and take care of it and pay your bills and all that wonderful stuff. That's just life on planet Earth. That's fine. But when you walk away and you're living a Monday morning, please remember you're the sanctuary. You're in Christ. Christ is in you. You're the church. So then we get to these warnings, and I think, you know, the book of Revelation has warnings to particular churches that are in particular parts of the region back then, 2,000 years ago. These are real cities, and they're real groups of people that live there, and the warnings are for them. Can we glean something? Of course, it's Scripture. We can always glean something. But we don't need to insert ourselves into every passage and say, that one's about me, and that one's about me, and that one's about me. By the time you do that, you've decided that God has vomited you out of his mouth, when in fact, that's not his point. He's not talking about spewing you out of his mouth. He's talking to a particular city that has hot springs nearby and cold springs nearby, and they don't have any springs in their own city. And so by the time the water gets to their city, guess what? It's lukewarm. It's lukewarm water. And so God is using that geography in a brilliant way to make a point to that church that lives in that region with that problem concerning their aqueducts or their water tunnels. That water reaches their city and it's almost no good for nothing. I mean, hot water is very soothing and cold water is very refreshing, but lukewarm water, I'll pass, right? It doesn't serve a great purpose. So what God is saying through that warning is, hey, Laodicea, how about you remember your purpose? Don't lose sight of your purpose. Don't be lukewarm with regard to your purpose. Be hot, be cold, be anything. Stand for something, would you? Don't forget your calling. Don't forget who you are. Don't forget your identity in Christ. Don't forget your purpose. So that's just one little snapshot, my friend. We are the church. The church is the body of Christ. And when we read a passage that's warning a particular church, it's not time to sign up for a guilt trip. It's time to read it in context and recognize what's really happening in that passage and what's the purpose. And in that case, the purpose is to not forget your purpose. So, Jesse, thanks for your question today there in Maryland. Call us back anytime. Great to hear from you. All right, well, let's go now to Virginia, and we'll talk with John. Hey, John, what you got for us?
5: Yes, I appreciate your broadcast that you have and your truth that you provide to us. I have a question regarding what will God do to have his truth delivered to those who have never heard it? Because I think from what I read in the scriptures, a person must hear the truth, and then God then will give them the truth and knowledge so that then they can be given salvation. But all the babies that have died, all the ones that have ever died, that have heard the gospel, never heard the truth, how's God going to provide a way for them to have the truth given to them?
1: Yes, I hear you. Well, first of all, David, you know, David, as far as babies go, to me, that's a little different topic. We got two good questions here, not just one, which I thank you for. The question of babies, David is speaking in an inspired psalm. He's speaking in the Psalms, and he definitely believes that he's going to be reunited with his baby. His baby has passed away, and he basically says that that child will not come back to me, but I will go to him, and I will be with him where he is. So that's a comforting passage for people who have lost their child. So just know that. I mean, you know, I'm talking about 2 Samuel, actually, 2 Samuel chapter 12. It's verse 23. Let me read this passage so you can hear it exactly as it appears. David is speaking about his infant son, and he says, "But now that he is dead, why should I go on fasting? Can I bring him back again? I will go to him, but he will not return to me." So David is talking about his own death and how he will go to be, in death, he will go to be with his son, his infant son. That's 2 Samuel 12. And so what a comfort that is to people who've lost a child. But as far as you know, your question about people who don't believe and they've never heard and all of that, you look at Romans chapter 1, and I think Paul does a pretty great job of talking about those who've never heard. Romans 1, it says, the wrath of God is revealed from heaven against all ungodliness of men who suppress the truth. It goes on to say that creation is evidence of who God is. Romans 10 goes on to say, whoever will call on the name of the Lord will be saved. How will they call upon him unless they've heard? How will they hear without a preacher? So that's why it's so beautiful. I mean, the scripture says, beautiful are the feet of those who bring good news. So it's so beautiful to be able to share the gospel in whatever creative way you can. And Romans chapter 2 says that even the Gentiles who do not have the law, right? The Gentiles, I'm talking about Greeks and Romans and Americans and Africans and Asians, everybody that's not a Hebrew, everybody that's not from Israel is a Gentile, and they were never given the law, right? They were never given the law, but Romans 2 says, Gentiles who do not have the law, they instinctively do things of the law, and they show that the work of the law is written on their heart and their conscience. So some people will ask, well, how can God condemn people? I mean, they don't even know any better. I mean, people just don't know what's right or what's wrong, and so God shouldn't be condemning anybody. Well, Romans puts that to an end. Romans dashes that against the rocks. That whole idea is empty. And Paul is saying here, absolutely humans are responsible. We are accountable to God, and we are responsible because the Jewish person has the law, but the Gentile person has the conscience. Have you ever heard someone say, my conscience is killing me? Where does that come from? Well, it comes from the fact that we have the righteous requirements of the law seared on our conscience. We can't get away from it. So we know what God demands deep down in our heart of hearts, in our conscience. We know what God demands. We just can't do it. And so we know that we all fall short of the glory of God. And we know that the wages of sin is death. And then someone starts talking about how Jesus died in our place, how Jesus died so that we wouldn't have to, and the whole thing comes together. But what Paul is saying is that initial understanding of right and wrong, that initial understanding that, you know, we shouldn't just go out and murder everybody. You know, I think maybe that's wrong. Maybe that's a sin, right? And then you go to another culture. You know, I don't think we should just take everybody's stuff when it doesn't belong to us. I know in my conscience that that's just not right. And if I do it, I better do it behind closed doors and hide it and try not to get caught because it's bad, because it's wrong. How do we know that stealing and murder and things like that are not good? Well, it's because of what Romans 2 is describing. And so the righteous requirements of the law are imprinted on every human conscience, and therefore they're responsible. And so he says that if they seek God, Acts 17, if perhaps they might grasp for him, grope for him, and find him, he's not far from each one of us. That's what I'm saying. That's what Scripture is saying. He's not far. He's right up in our ear. He's right there. And when we hear the gospel, when we look at creation and watch it testify to the magnificence of a God who must exist, then when we seek him, we find him. And again, as far as babies go, oh my goodness, the heart of God is bigger than our concerns, and we can trust his goodness. Yes, we can read the words of David and find compassion and find comfort, but we can also find the same in the big heart of God. He cares more about that issue than all of us combined. 1 Timothy chapter 2 says this concerning humanity. God desires all men to be saved, all people to be saved, and to come to the knowledge of the truth. That's the heart of God. He's not making it into rocket science. He's not making it complicated. You look around and say, wow, look at these beautiful mountaintops. Somebody probably designed that. Look at these oceans. Look at the human eye. Look at the animal kingdom. Look at the magnificence of all of our thought and consciousness. And wow, is this an accident? Look at our planet. Look at our solar system. Look at the distance we are from the sun, the perfect distance to have life. Is this a coincidence or is this an intelligent designer? Well, it's got to be. It's got to be an intelligent designer. And if it is, I want to know this God. I want to know him. Why am I here? What purpose do I serve? Why would he want relationship with me? And what would that relationship look like? The scripture says, seek and you will find. Knock and the door will be opened. It's not complicated. He's right there near us, right up in our ear. And when we hear that gospel message, oh my goodness, it resonates with our conscience, with our heart. That's what I've been looking for. That's what I need. And now, my friend, now that we've believed, again, look at you. Scaring Christians is no form of good ministry. Now we can look at each other and remind each other, my friend, you are holy, righteous, blameless, set apart. Christ lives in you. You have a new heart, a new spirit, God's spirit living in you. Look at you, seated at God's right hand. You're as close as you can get.
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13: With SRN News, I'm John Scott. President Trump commemorated the 250th anniversary of America's independence on Saturday night after storms prompted a roughly two-hour evacuation of the National Mall, with severe weather disrupting celebrations in several East Coast cities. People in cities across the country celebrating with fireworks and music. Ukrainian drones have struck an oil terminal in St. Petersburg as Kyiv ramps up bombardment of Russia's oil infrastructure. These attacks have created a fuel crisis in Russia and political pressure on the Kremlin. Ukrainian President Zelensky described the attack as part of Ukraine's long-range sanctions against Russia. Authorities in California say former House Speaker Nancy Pelosi's husband has been involved in a hit-and-run and could face misdemeanor charges. They say Paul Pelosi hit a parked car in Yountville, briefly stopped before driving away. This is SRN News.
14: Hi, I'm Mark Finley with Hope Lives 365. In an age of moral impurity, the Book of Proverbs speaks to us. It appeals to us to be pure, faithful, and true to our spouses. Proverbs 7 says this, starting with verse 1, "My son, keep my words and treasure my commands within you. Keep my commands and live. And my law as the apple of your eye. Bind them on your fingers. 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Say to wisdom, you are my sister, and call understanding your nearest kin. That may keep you from the immoral woman." The book of Proverbs says that if your mind is saturated with the Word of God, if you are one in your relationship with Christ and seek heavenly wisdom, that is a hedge of protection around you.
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17: In a world where good news is hard to find, WAVA and One Heart DC present Good News for the City. 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As Jesus said in John 17, "Father, that they may be one, just as we are one." Welcome to Good News for the City.
18: It's the gospel that makes a way.
19: Hello, everyone, again, and welcome to Good News for the City. My name is Brian Bales, and I have the privilege of talking today on this show, the broadcast radio partnership between WAVA Radio and One Heart DC. Today, we're going to enter into part two of our conversation with Pastor Aaron Graham of District Church in Washington, D.C. about his new book, Unshakable Faith, How to Stand Firm in a Culture of Lies. But if you did not have a chance to listen to our conversation last week, I encourage you, once this show is done today, not right now, but once the show is done today, go back to WAVA.com, click on this program, click on the show, and listen to the podcast that's downloadable there. You will get a lot out of what we said there, and it will maybe give a little bit more of insight of what we're going to say today. So we do continue our conversation with Aaron today. His book is about how Christians can develop resilient faith in an age of deconstruction, confusion, and cultural pressure. Welcome back to the show, Aaron. Thanks for coming back.
20: Great to be back with you today, Brian.
19: You know, you mentioned in the last show, you mentioned in the book, and I don't think that anyone who's had a significant relationship with Jesus Christ, let's just say since COVID time, we'll use the last 6 years, give or take, would be surprised when we say we have seen people who entered into that period whose faith does not in any way, shape, or form now look like what it did then. You mentioned they went from doubt to deconstruction to denial in our last conversation together. You know, that's a little bit of the pattern. Is that the pattern when you think about young Christians, ministry leaders, friends that you've seen? Is that pretty typical? Or do you see other things that you've observed, maybe more practical things like church hurt or whatever it may be that introduces those? Talk to us about those today.
20: Yeah, I think that there's definitely spiritual drift that's happening where it's people are not intentional about it, where it just happens slowly over time. And you kind of wake up one day and you realize, wow, I'm in a different place than I was before. I do think that stuff like theological differences came about, you know, through a lot of the culture wars around 2020, where people didn't know how to navigate in the cultural moment around stuff like race and sexuality and politics, and people felt lost and they started getting more discipled by the media than by the word of God. Mm-hmm. So people were very influenced by that and couldn't navigate it. I do think church hurt. A lot of people have had experiences where they saw scandals or they experienced something in the church, but you know, I don't even like that term church hurt, because it's like, we don't use that around, like, if somebody goes to the hospital, you don't call it hospital hurt, you know, something happens, or in school, something happens, you don't like call it school hurt and like basically write off a whole institution based on the failures of what happened to one or two people. And so what I would hope is that people who have had bad experiences in church, that we would create more healthy spaces for people to process that, to realize that you don't have to write off an entire institution that God says that he will build and the gates of hell will not even prevail over with that. So there's a lot of reasons, culture, theology, spiritual drift, church hurt, all of that contribute to what we're seeing. Is I think it's 40 million people who have left actively attending church over the last 25 years in America. And so now for the first time, more people don't go to church than do go to church. So what's going on behind that? How do we prevent that? That's some of the things that I'm unpacking here in the book.
19: Some of the things that when I mentioned the term church hurt, and I love how you brought that up, how you don't even like the term. And I appreciate that, because I agree with you. I started to use it as shorthand for the interesting way that we think about church and what we think it's supposed to do. And a lot of times, well, they're supposed to be perfect. You know, we understand a hospital, doctors make mistakes. They make honest errors, and hopefully none of us go, well, I'm no longer ever going to see a doctor. You know, we have interactions with maybe law enforcement, or we have interactions with a firefighter. We're still going to call someone if our house is on fire. But about church, I think the enemy definitely comes in lots of times and invites us to go stay away. And when we think about something that you've mentioned in this book, and you mentioned our last time together on the show, spiritual drift, can you talk about the difference? You talk about being anchored, but the honest doubt that happens when people experience something difficult in their life, whether it's inside of the church, whether it's a health issue, whether there's a list of things that can often bring in great questions, and then what you define as spiritual drift.
20: Yeah, there's a big difference between doubt and drift, in the sense of doubt is just the normal part of the human experience. Like, you're having a hard week, you're emotionally overwhelmed, things don't make sense, things in scripture don't make sense. And you're like, gosh, that's the role of the local church, is for us to have community and walk together in the midst of the hills and the valleys of life. And so we want to create space in our life with our kids and our churches where people can ask honest questions. We do a series every summer called This Is My Story, where people share 10-minute testimony. So I don't preach for 2 weeks, and we hear 3 10-minute testimonies each week of people sharing their biggest question related to their faith, how they wrestled with God in it, and how it actually strengthened their faith. And we've done it for 15 years straight. It's one of our most popular series, because other people see themselves in other leaders in the church, and they're like, wow, you can be that vulnerable of the question you wrestled with. And so that's different than drift. In drift, I'm talking about drifting from a Christ-centered biblical faith. So I'm talking about progressive theology, which is reinterpreting the historic teachings of the church and scripture to make it more acceptable to the modern moment that we're in. So there can be theological drift, which is what I'm mostly talking about here, but there can also be drift from being a part of a local church, being a part of a Christ-centered community, You know, people can be like, well, I have my Christian friends. We have brunch on Tuesday or Sunday morning. You know, we have a book club or whatever. And it's like, yeah, but are you being challenged to grow and to learn? Are you part of, you know, a group of people that you wouldn't pick to hang out with? Because that's part of the local church, is that I'm around people that are different than me.
0: Yeah.
20: Generationally, racially, culturally. And the fact that Jesus is Lord in their life too challenges me in some of my assumptions. I talked last Sunday around how the Bible, I was preaching from 2 Timothy 3:16.

0: where so many Christians are sorting themselves to churches based on preferences, political preferences, other things. And what we're losing is the diversity of the body of Christ, where we're actually challenged to live in different ways. One of the things I love about being in this DC area is just there's so many churches and so many people that are committed to living out the truth of God's word, and it's a div this is a diverse city. Like, and so I just learned so much from other pastors and churches here in this community. I know that's your heart as well, Brian.
1: There's so much in there that I want to dig into. I'm going to try to keep it to what we're talking about in your book today. But I do want to tie in this comment that you just made to thinking about kids, you know, and developing your kids, especially as they get into college and adulthood. And so I'm going to back up and then go forward. Here's what I'm going to back up to. I feel like we have sorted ourselves, so to speak, through a false dichotomy too often in churches that we're a church of truth or we're a church of love. But when we look at John chapter 1, we say, and we beheld his glory full of both grace, synonymous there for love, and truth. So that we don't necessarily know, and we believe that if you love someone, you don't rebuke them. Or we feel like that, well, because I do love them, all I need to do is wrap the truth around a brick and throw it through the window of their soul. And we don't know how to balance that well. Now we think of students going to college, and maybe they've experienced no rebuke whatsoever. So it allows them to be even more susceptible to cultural lies. Like, oh, well, whatever you believe is whatever you believe. The list can go on. Or maybe all they've heard is rebuke in a way that condemns and shames, but doesn't embrace and love, much like Jesus did with a woman caught in adultery. Yeah. He didn't say what you did was not wrong. He loved her first. And then he said, go and sin no more. It's a unique balance. How can parents make sure that they help their children develop a faith that's going to survive a culture? If it's not already in high school, certainly I've got one in college. I'm not sure how old your eldest are experiencing right now, and then adulthood and beyond.
0: Yeah, I have a 15 and a 17-year-old, so two high schoolers, Elijah and Natalie. Love my kids; they're great, and they're navigating this. How do you maintain a Christian faith in an increasingly secular post-Christian culture, where oftentimes in the classroom, you know, Christian faith, there's opposition to it, even among the administration and leadership? And how do you navigate that? One of the things I'm seeing, just going to this theme of like, how do we live with conviction and compassion, truth and love? Of course, we see this perfectly embodied in Jesus. How do we live this out as parents? How do we live this out individually? I think it's possible to destroy arguments and love people at the same time.
1: I'll
0: And
1: give you a hearty amen for your congregation today.
0: I think we were, thank you. I think we were, I was raised in the seeker sensitive church movement that like the worst thing you could do is challenge somebody. But it's like, you know, it says in Hebrews, I think it's 11 or 12, that the Lord chastises or disciplines those he
1: Yeah.
0: loves. A
1: I'm
0: loving
1: going through Proverbs this summer, and I'm in Proverbs 12:1 that talks about if you want to be teachable, you love a rebuke. And then the word says, if you don't, you're stupid. It's a pretty strong word, you know, but it's that same thing in Hebrews.
0: Fools in Proverbs are not teachable.
1: Yeah.
0: They're not, you know, there's the wise who are God's covenant people who are always learning. There's the simple or the that are kind of like those who could go either way, that could be led astray, or you know, and then there's fools. And so, and it's like I think God really is calling us, what does it look like to be teachable, to be humble, to be able to be a learner? And I think that as parents, we're called to protect our kids from evil, but we're not necessarily called to protect our kids from suffering. And because suffering produces character, and character perseverance, and perseverance hope. C character is what's going to allow them to persevere through the hard times in life. But I think we've got this idea that's like, oh, our kids can't go through anything hard, or we can't say anything hard to our kids. And it's like, no, but I think what we're doing is we're watering down the truth at times. And I think that one of the things that I've learned that kind of unpack a little bit more in this book is that love, oftentimes we take a secular version of love. And the secular version of love means that you just are like inclusive, you don't say anything hard. And it's like that's the secular definition of love is just like, you know, anything goes, choose your own adventure. I don't want to

0: speak up, because that wouldn't be loving. And it's, love in scripture is defined by sacrifice. It's God sent his one and only son into this world and died on a cross. Like, love is unselfish. It's wanting to put the other person first. It's putting God first. And so what will happen is that people who are more progressive theologically will take a secular version of love and inclusion, make that the most dominant value of all of scripture, and then eliminate anything else in scripture, like human depravity or the atonement of Christ or the return of Christ, that seems to threaten that. And so we need to be able to lean into some of these hard things, and I think we can do it in love. I actually just wrote a recent course, a recent like e-course. It's free. If you go on my website, you can find it. But it's just called about how to ha it's called Difficult Conversations, and it's about how to have conversations around hot button issues with other Christians, because this comes up all the time. And
1: All
0: it's
1: the
0: like,
1: time.
0: alienate my friendships or my family friendships, but yeah, I don't want to just like step back and act like there's no differences. How do we do that? How do we maintain relationship among difference, but not actually water down the word in the process? That's something I think all of us live with on a daily basis.
1: We're talking here again in part two of a two-part conversation with Aaron Graham. He is the lead and founding pastor of District Church in Washington, D.C., districtchurch.org, or you can get that resource he just mentioned at his personal website, aarongrahamdc.com. That's Aaron with two A's. Aaron, you just mentioned a secular version of love, and you highlighted this truth that oftentimes we use same words but mean different things. An analogy I've used for years with my congregation, I've used it on the radio from time to time, that when I say clean, I mean organized. When my wife says clean, she means sanitize. But without that behind the definition, we think we're talking the same thing. Love is a great example. Another great example of one of those words that becomes, if we're just honest, I know you know this, I've experienced a hot button issue, even inside of the church, is when all of a sudden someone talks about this idea of justice. And some people have a particular form in their mind, the organize. Some people may have the sanitize, and they don't meet. It's really important to determine between what the Bible says about justice and what ideological justice is. You make that important distinction. Explain the difference.
0: Yeah, absolutely. I'm on a mission to take this word justice back because it's a biblical term. It's actually used throughout scripture. It's a term that's been hijacked by the left and it's been dismissed by the right. And I think that we have to understand what it meant by biblical justice. I think Jesus defined it well for us in the Lord's Prayer when he taught us to pray, "Your kingdom come, your will be done on earth as it is in heaven." And so to do justice, we have to first say, God, what's on your heart? What does it look like in heaven? And how do we help reflect that here on earth? How do we help make this earth and this earth that you created and people, how do we treat them with dignity, respect, and give people equal opportunity in that? I think what happens in the absence of the church defining justice, it gets defined politically and in our culture in secular ways that are non-sacrificial. So we think we can change the world with our spare change and our spare time. We believe the lie that I can just do short-term help and then I can move on to my regularly scheduled life. And it's like, no, justice in the Bible, biblical justice is costly. There's a sacrificial aspect to it, and it really comes down to like, do I have relationships with people who are less fortunate than me? Am I caring for them? Am I loving them? Jesus talks about that in Matthew 25, whatever you did for the least of these, for the prisoner, for the stranger, for the person who's hungry or thirsty. He says, whatever you did for the least of these, you did for me. And so I'm really on a mission to help the church engage directly with the needs of our community. There's a lot of needs here. There's a lot of needs in Washington, D.C. We could go through a long list of those things that I know your church and our church work on. And so what happens, though, is we get discipled by politics, by the media and other things, and we abdicate that term. So I know it's a little controversial to even bring up that term, but I think it's a biblical term. I think if we do a word study on it, we'll begin to discern better what God's heart is for that.
1: Well, you make the point in your book, and certainly we talked about it in our last conversation together last week, that the role of Scripture is to help us actually discern truth from God's perspective, not from cultural perspective. I was reading an article recently by the late Kim Keller, who was talking about justice, and he commented that one of the reasons people would often develop an opinion about him was inaccurate, was around this term justice, and they immediately would make it, in our language here, he said a little bit differently in the article, a political discussion. So it seemed like justice was him calling for higher taxes. Justice was him calling to take out of your pocket. And none of those, per se, was his conversation whatsoever. But you bring this great point up again. Where there is a vacuum unfilled by Scripture, culture will fill it. We don't have to go and seek it out. It just happens in that way. And I know that, there's so many things I would love to talk to you about more about. I just want to, in our last 5 minutes or so together, talk about how you end the book. Because again, I deeply encourage people to go buy Unshakable Faith, How to Stand Firm in a Culture of Lies, wherever you get your books. You end it with a call for revival. Boy, that word's out there a lot in our culture, at least in the Christian cultural world. For you, as you understand it scripturally and what God has laid in your heart, what would genuine revival actually look like?
0: Yeah, you know, these seven lies that I go through in the book are really things that chip away at the core spiritual practices that the church has practiced for 2,000 years, things like true worship, living in deep community, boldly telling your story, engaging in the Bible regularly, doing the work of justice. And so I go through each of those. And what I think is happening, and my desire is what I see in this next generation, is that there is a hunger and a desire to see God move in ways that are beyond our own ability, our own, what we can understand or do in our own strength. And I see this among the next generation, among our youth, college students. DC, 1 in 6 people that live in DC are university students. Only wow. Boston, higher percentage. In Boston, it's 1 in 4 are university students. And you can't look at the history of revival and spiritual awakening and movements and not see students being at the very heart of it. And so I've just been so excited to see how young people are engaging in this conversation, are leaning in. And, you know, when you study the history of revivals, you'll see that in order for a revival to last, because sometimes people say like, hey, we're having a revival service tonight. And it's like, well, I don't think it gets called a revival ultimately unless it sustains itself over a long period of time. It's got to be more than an event,
1: right?
0: Or you know, what happens honestly in just one church. But revivals that last bring breakthrough in 3 areas: word, deed, and power. So the word of God comes alive, and so people begin to crave Scripture and faithful preaching. Deed, the gospel becomes tangible. We were just talking about that. We live out sacrificial acts of justice and mercy. And then power, the Spirit shows up and we witness miracles. And we see like so many people, so many lives transformed. Like you can see in a church or in several churches, more people come to faith on one Sunday than came to faith in the last, you know, 3 years combined. Mm-hmm. And so you just begin to see, and usually a revival will start in one of those 3 areas, you know, word, deed, or power. But in order to last, it has to actually embrace all 3 of those. Mm-hmm. And we see that in U.S. history. The Great Awakenings led to things like the abolition of slavery and other things. And so I'm excited just to see what God is doing in this next generation. I think there is a real hunger and longing for revival. And so in the midst of the discouragement of all these people drifting, you know, I still think that there are the seeds of revival beneath the surface right now, and they're waiting for us to water them. And one plants, one waters, but God gives the increase. So that's my heart and prayer, that God would give the increase in these days.
1: And so, folks, if you're listening today, and we've been talking again, not just this week, but also last week with Pastor Aaron Graham of District Church, author of Unshakable Faith, How to Stand Firm in a Culture of Lies. I don't want to let him go, just in case you happen to be in the Washington metro area and you're like, boy, He's convicted with the words, I need to get back in the community. Tell us quickly, 30 seconds or so, about District Church, districtchurch.org, how someone may connect if they want.
0: Yeah, so we're located in Columbia Heights in Northwest D.C., directly 2 miles north of the White House on 16th Street. We met in a high school for 15 years, and we're finishing a renovation on a historic cathedral on 16th in Columbia. But yeah, join us. We have 2 services, 9 or 11 a.m. on Sunday, or you can live stream the service on YouTube. Mm-hmm. Love to have you come check us out.
1: Now, I know when people are listening to this may not be exactly when the This Is My Story that you just mentioned. When is that scheduled?
0: That's going to be at the end of August, so the 24th and the 31st of August.
1: So if you happen to be catching this live on the radio, it is live on the radio before then, and if you catch it on podcast, it'd be a great place to go check out District Church a little bit, get a chance about what God's doing through them, but more importantly, what God's doing for himself and his glory through his people. Aaron, as always, I enjoyed our conversation.
0: Thanks, Brian.
1: Folks, one last time, there's been Aaron Graham over the last 2 weeks, pastor of District Church in Washington, D.C., districtchurch.org, and of course, author of the book we've been discussing, Unshakable Faith, How to Stand Firm in a Culture of Lies. You can get that anywhere you get books. You can also go to his website, aarongrahamdc.com, A-A-R-O-N is how you spell his first name. And of course, if you ever want to get a hold of me, I would love to talk to you as well. 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Until next time, my friends, go in the power of Jesus Christ in your life, remembering that he is right there with you and he will never leave you nor forsake you. And it is the gospel that makes the way.
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8: With SRN News, I'm John Scott. President Trump commemorated the 250th anniversary of America's independence on Saturday night after storms prompted a roughly two-hour evacuation of the National Mall, with severe weather disrupting celebrations in several East Coast cities. People in cities across the country celebrating with fireworks and music. Ukrainian drones have struck an oil terminal in St. Petersburg as Kyiv ramps up bombardment of Russia's oil infrastructure. These attacks have created a fuel crisis in Russia and political pressure on the Kremlin. Ukrainian President Zelensky described the attack as part of Ukraine's long-range sanctions against Russia. Authorities in California say former House Speaker Nancy Pelosi's husband has been involved in a hit-and-run and could face misdemeanor charges. They say Paul Pelosi hit a parked car in Yountville, briefly stopped before driving away. This is SRN News.
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10: Hello and welcome to another edition of Discoveries in Health. I'm your host, Chris McKay, and I'm really glad you're with me today because today we're going to be talking about an issue that affects each and every one of us, and that's stress. And believe it or not, whether it's job stress, financial stress, family stress, or even the little things that we're told not to stress about, any form of stress takes a serious physical toll on your body. But don't worry, because there is something you can do about your stress. And joining me today on the phone is Dr. Michael Pincus. And Dr. Pincus is going to talk about stress and give us some great information on things that we can do to reduce or even eliminate the negative effects that daily stress has on our bodies. For those of you that may not know Dr. Pincus, he is a nationally recognized authority on natural and alternative health. He's worked with top Hollywood celebrities, professional and Olympic athletes, and he continues to be involved in the latest research into today's top health concerns. And Dr. Pincus, thanks so much for being with us today.
11: Thanks, Chris. Great to be with you.
10: So let's get right into this whole stress issue. You know, stress is such a normal part of our daily routine these days, but why should we all be concerned about it? And more specifically, what's going on in our bodies and what are the warning signs that we should be looking for?
11: Well, you know, there's two ways to look at stress. One is what we call mental stress. And the other is how stress affects your body. As a doctor, I'm more interested in how it affects your body.
12: Sure.
11: So the way stress affects the body is this. When a person's under stress, the body transposes the stress into tension.
12: Okay.
11: And your muscles end up contracting. And everyone feels that in their upper back and neck. You feel the tightness.
12: Right.
11: As a doctor, I'm more concerned about the muscles that you don't feel, such as the muscles in the arteries.
12: Oh,
11: that
12: okay.
11: Tighten up. And the muscles, the heart is a giant muscle.
12: Oh, right.
11: And the muscles in and around your digestive tract.
12: Mm-hmm. Mm-hmm.
11: Because these are the things that are resulting in heart disease, digestive difficulties. And I want to talk a little bit in your show today about nutrition, because there are two nutrients that completely handle the body in terms of stress.
12: Okay.
11: Now, according to the research that I've been involved with, it's as simple as calcium and magnesium.
12: Calcium and magnesium.
11: Right.
12: Okay.
11: When you're deficient in calcium and magnesium, a lot of things can happen. Calcium, magnesium, for example, is needed in order to go to sleep at night. And how many people do you know they just don't sleep well? You wake up tired, your body hurts more. Pretty soon it starts to wear you down, and pretty soon you get sick and you have a condition. When people are suffering from pain and osteoporosis and fibromyalgia and cramps in their legs and weird illnesses, so there's something wrong with this picture. And it has to do with not how much calcium someone's taking in their diet or how many calcium supplements or how many antacids you chew. It has to do with simple absorption. Is that calcium getting absorbed into your body?
12: With calcium being something to deal with stress, isn't calcium for building bones?
11: Well, yes, okay.
12: Yeah.
11: And it does build your teeth. But you see, 1% of the calcium actually circulates in your blood.
13: So when that 1% starts to drop, it could affect your heart, your brain, your kidneys, your organs, and your body shuts down, actually dies.
12: Wow.
11: And so 1% of the calcium always has to be in your system. And there's two sources of calcium. One is in the diet.
12: Yeah.
11: And two is from the bones themselves.
12: The body will absorb it back from the bones if it needs it?
11: That's right.
12: I see.
11: And what you just discussed right now leads to one of the major causes of a condition that's affecting 25 million Americans right now, which is called osteoporosis.
12: Right.
11: Which is a weakening of the bone.
12: Now, and that's due to the body deriving the calcium from the bones instead of from nutrition.
11: Yep.
12: Okay.
11: And so what we have to do is we have to find a way to put calcium back in the diet. Now, you think that would be really easy?
12: Sure, just drink milk.
11: Just drink milk or, you know, eat a lot of green leafy vegetables and that sort of thing. But first of all, people don't do that.
12: Right.
11: And second of all, the quality of the calcium that comes from our diet has been decreasing in the last 50 years.
12: Really?
11: Yeah, because things like pasteurization, foods are irradiated, the calcium is leached from the soils, and people are taking medications that block it. So the actual calcium is not being absorbed in the body.
12: Okay.
11: And then you see people taking Tums and calcium supplements, you know, they buy at the health food store or drugstore.
12: Right, right.
11: But these calciums don't absorb in the body.
12: That's interesting.
11: For a couple reasons. One, when you take let's say an antacid that has the calcium in it, like a Tums, first of all, calcium does not absorb in the body unless it's in an acidic environment. But see, what happens when you take a Tum? Whoa. It's an antacid.
12: Oh, okay.
11: So even if you're getting calcium in the antacid itself, it's not being absorbed.
12: I see, because it has to be in an acid environment for it to be absorbed.
11: Exactly.
12: Okay.
11: Now, we have a product called the CalMax formula. My CalMax formula is natural, and the difference is that it's a powder. And what happens is you put in hot water, and you mix it up, and you drink it down. So it's in a liquid instead of a pill, and it absorbs into your system.
12: Wow. So that solves that problem then.
11: Well, yeah, because when calcium and magnesium are in a liquid state, it absorbs 10 times better than in any other state.
12: Wow, that's great. Matter of fact, yes, I'm reading the can right now. It says a fast-absorbing calcium and magnesium beverage powder.
11: Well, it comes down to absorption. One of the ways to tell if you're not absorbing calcium is take a look at what drugs you're taking. Are you on high blood pressure medication? Do you need something for your kidneys? Are you on pain medications? Do you need sleeping pills? If the calcium and especially the magnesium is being absorbed, you're not going to suffer from all these things. My CalMax formula does absorb incredibly in the body. The thing is that when you take my CalMax formula, but not like, well, will I feel better? I have thousands of people writing me and say, Dr. Pincus, I can't believe it. 30 minutes after I took the CalMax, the pain in my wrist went away, or I was able to sleep for the first time in years. I mean, this is really amazing.
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11: Oh, yeah. 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
14: 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If you're just joining us, I've got Dr. Michael Pincus on the phone today, and we're talking about something that we're all too familiar with these days, and that's stress. And we're finding out about the damage that everyday stress can do to our bodies, the warning signs that we should be aware of, and what we can do to alleviate and even eliminate the effects of stress. And Dr. Pincus, you were talking earlier about calcium and magnesium and how we need these nutrients in our bodies to fight the effects of stress, and how your CalMax formula can help us in this battle against stress. I'd like to talk for a minute about how the magnesium factors in. I mean, I'm starting to understand about the calcium, but what does magnesium do?
11: Well, we're talking about stress, and we're talking about stress affects the body. And first of all, in order to function at all, your body needs magnesium. It's probably, of all the vitamins I could list, magnesium is probably the most important vitamin on the planet right now.
12: I've not heard a whole lot about magnesium. I mean, why is magnesium so important?
11: There's over 325 biochemical reactions that magnesium is involved with. It's almost like a hormone.
12: Wow.
11: And, for example, with low levels of magnesium, your heart won't beat.
12: Ooh.
11: Very important factor in life.
12: Yeah, right? Yeah, I would say so.
11: Yeah, in fact, let me just read a list of some of the conditions associated with magnesium deficiencies.
12: Okay.
11: You have attention deficit disorder, Alzheimer's, anxiety, asthma, autism, chronic fatigue syndrome, congestive heart disease, constipation, diabetes, fibromyalgia, high blood pressure, insomnia, migraine headaches, multiple sclerosis, muscle cramps, Parkinson's, osteoporosis, and the list just goes on and on and on.
12: And this is associated with a lack of magnesium in the body?
11: Simply a lack of magnesium.
12: Holy cow.
11: So it's nothing to really mess around with. Now what happens is this. You need the magnesium in your body in order for the calcium to be absorbed.
12: Oh, so it's a necessary thing in order to get the first component, which is calcium.
11: That's right. They work in combination with each other. Now, there's many more practical applications of this CalMax formula.
12: Mm-hmm.
11: First of all, like I said, you drink it, so it gets into your system.
12: Okay.
11: And one of the first things we use it for in our clinic is for people who are under a lot of stress and they can't sleep well at night. It works better than anything I've ever seen for people that have trouble sleeping.
12: Really?
11: Because it relaxes your body, and you actually feel the relaxation after you drink a cup of the CalMax formula.
12: Hmm. Interesting.
11: Now, the other thing that it's really, really good for are people who are in pain.
12: Okay.
11: And I have a whole bunch of stories to tell you and case studies of people actually taking the CalMax formula and getting rid of pain. And this is including arthritic type pain, fibromyalgia, which is a form of arthritis, back pain, muscle spasms, migraine headaches. There's a whole category of areas I'd like to discuss with you.
12: Wow, that's fantastic. Some of those things that you've named seem to be age-related or things that we experience as we grow older. Is there a link there?
11: Yeah, there's a vicious circle that I'd like to discuss. What happens is that when a person has a magnesium deficiency, specifically mm-hmm. magnesium, they don't absorb their foods well. And so they go into what we call malabsorption syndrome,
12: okay.
11: which millions and millions of Americans have. And it's not like you feel sick or, you know, this or that. You might be over time just starting to feel more tired and tired and tired.
12: Mm-hmm.
11: And that's just a real gradual overtime type of thing. And a lot of people justify that they're getting old and they just need more rest or whatever.
12: Right, that's what I would think.
11: Now what happens is that when you get less absorption, you actually increase the deficiency in your system of magnesium.
12: Wow.
11: And that starts to take the calcium out of the bones. You start getting bone loss. You start getting muscle loss because it also reduces the muscle mass. And pretty soon, before you know it, you are feeling old.
12: Yeah.
11: And your body's actually starting to manifest it.
12: Wow. All due to a simple lack of these nutrients.
11: Calcium, magnesium. Now, let me tell you, and it is simple. The problem in being a doctor and a researcher is how do you get this into the system? The formula that we have, the CalMax formula, is so fantastic because it's in a powdered form. You take hot water and you put it in a cup, take a teaspoon of this powder and mix it in.
12: Yeah.
11: And you drink this cup down.
12: That's great. Well,
11: the absorption rate is really incredible because it actually goes right into your bloodstream.
14: 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And when you do call today, you're also going to get that free book. It's called The User's Guide to Calcium and Magnesium. And folks, this book is packed with vital information about why your calcium needs change with age. Calcium's role in cardiovascular health, osteoporosis, diabetes, depression, fatigue. It's all in this very informative book.
11: And don't forget, Chris, I'm going to give away an extra free bottle of my CalMax formula to the first 100 callers, so it's really important for your listeners to pick up the phone and take advantage of that.
14: Well, thank you for doing that, Dr. Pincus. 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I'll give it to you again. 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Well, if you're just joining us, I've got Dr. Michael Pincus on the phone today, and he's telling us about stress and how important it is to ensure that you've got the proper nutrients in your system, specifically calcium and magnesium, and how much of an impact that has on our overall health. So I guess one of the things that people should really be aware of is, because this isn't an instant thing that triggers you to say, oh, I'm sick, but you know, instead happens gradually over time, it's very possible that people might not even be aware that there is a deficiency of calcium and magnesium in their body.
11: Well, that's the thing, is that deficiencies are not like, you know, a water main breaking where you have a real noticeable thing. Deficiencies
14: right.
11: are little drips, little leaks here and there. And so what we have is a cumulative effect where a person starts to go downhill just a little bit at a time.
14: Yeah.
11: To the point where they don't realize how bad they've actually gotten before it's too late.
14: Hmm. Dr. Pincus, you had mentioned insomnia. We talked about that a little bit. What about back pain?
11: Calcium magnesium is excellent for back pain because the calcium goes into the muscles.
14: Mm-hmm.
11: The magnesium actually helps the transmitters in the nerve. And when you take this CalMax formula, many times it will calm your back pain.
14: Wow.
11: I know I a couple years ago, I herniated a disc in my back.
14: Mm-hmm.
11: And I was trying everything, and I took out the CalMax formula. And I drank it, and I couldn't believe the difference. Within about a half hour, I was functional again.
14: Hmm.
11: Now, it wasn't completely gone, but I drank it over a 10-day period,
14: yeah.
11: and it completely alleviated the problem.
14: Now, what about heart disease?
11: Well, heart disease is something you have to watch out for, both dietarily and going down the genetic line.
14: Yeah.
11: And if anyone has any history of heart disease or you've even had bypass surgery, you should be on this CalMax formula. And I can't say that without enough emphasis because it's something that will completely give you a new lease on life.
14: Isn't that amazing? We had talked about arthritis. What about joint pain?
11: Well, the arthritic joints really respond to this. And I recently gave a can of this to a lady who was suffering from fibromyalgia, where she was having pain in just about every joint in her body.
14: Mm-hmm.
11: It could be in her knee, it could be in her neck, it could be in her elbow. And I gave it to her 1 week, and I saw her the next week, and I swear, Chris, I did not recognize her.
12: Really?
11: Just as a lady that was 64 years old, and the first time I saw her, she looked like she was 84 years old, and the week later, she was bright, she had a beautiful smile, her eyes were gleaming, and I honestly had to ask my wife who this lady was, and sure enough, she was the one who took a week of the formula, the CalMax formula, and she said she got a really good week of sleep for the first time in years.
12: Wow.
11: And that her pain was much better, and she ordered 3 more cans for me.
12: Wow.
11: And she was giving it out to her friends.
12: That's amazing.
11: And when I use this with the professional athletes, I'm a doctor for the U.S. Olympic team, and I had a number of athletes using this before their events so they could sleep well, and they'd wake up and their muscles were in real relaxed shape.
12: Wow. You really wouldn't think that such a small component of your normal diet can make such a profound impact over the way that you feel.
11: Well, see, what's happened, Chris, is that in the last 50 years, the American diet has greatly changed, and the nutrition has greatly changed.
12: Mm-hmm.
11: And add to that the medications. Many people are on blood pressure medications or anti-anxiety drugs or heart medications, and many of these things also block the absorption of calcium magnesium in the system.
12: Wow.
11: So the very drugs that are treating the conditions that your body is experiencing, because it's deficient in calcium magnesium, it's also blocking further absorption.
12: Isn't that something?
11: So it's really a rat race out there.
12: Yeah, it sounds like it's a vicious circle.
11: It sure is, and what are you going to do? So my formula is try the things that are simple first.
12: Yeah.
11: You have nothing to lose. This is not going to hurt you, put it that way.
12: Yeah.
11: You have nothing to lose.
14: All right, folks, again, if you want to get a free book about calcium and magnesium and try Dr. Pincus's CalMax formula, there is a special toll-free number to call. 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
11: And don't forget, Chris, I'm going to give away an extra free bottle of my CalMax formula to the first 100 callers, so it's really important for your listeners to pick up the phone and take advantage of that.
14: Well, thank you for doing that, Dr. Pincus. 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If you just tuned in, we're talking with Dr. Michael Pincus about stress and the negative effects that everyday stress has on your body, whether it's job stress, financial stress, family stress. Any form of stress takes a serious physical toll on your body. And Dr. Pincus, you were talking about how your CalMax formula can help us in this battle against stress. And I guess this is something everyone should be aware of, whether you're 24 or 94.
11: Well, I've used it for many, many years as a younger person, and now as I'm aging as well, I use this, and it definitely helps me sleep better.
12: Mm-hmm.
11: It helps control the stress of the workaday world, and many people will just be amazed how this actually works, because our formula has a chemical reaction that occurs before you actually ingest it.
12: Mm-hmm.
11: CalMax is pre-dissolved. It doesn't get lodged in your system. And so what happens is that when people drink the CalMax, it's like an infusion into your body. It's like, whoa, it's like decompressing. And so people who are in pain, they take the CalMax, the calcium magnesium gets into the muscles, and it starts to relax it.
14: Dr. Pincus, you talked earlier about how stress affects your energy, and I'd like you to elaborate a little bit more on that subject, if you would. I mean, does stress really affect our energy levels?
11: Good question. Because energy is like the biggest thing right now, like people, chronic fatigue syndrome, PMS, and fibromyalgia. It's like wiping people out. And that's the key to low energy, is a lot of it's caused by pain, feeling old, your joints don't move well. This kind of wipes you out. It drains your energy. And then you get tired and you go to sleep. Guess what? You don't sleep. Now, I'm telling you, like, common scenarios due to a lack of calcium and magnesium in your system. When you have the CalMax, and the first thing that happens, you take it 20 minutes before you go to bed,
12: mm-hmm.
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12: Dr. Pincus, unfortunately, we're about out of time. 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
19: March 4th, 1865. The Civil War was nearing its end. The nation was exhausted, divided, and grieving. On that day, President Abraham Lincoln delivered his second inaugural address, just 700 words spoken in about 7 minutes. 41 days later, Lincoln would be assassinated. Yet the words he spoke that day still echo through history. In that brief address, Lincoln referenced God 14 times, spoke of prayer, and quoted scripture repeatedly. He reminded Americans that both sides of the conflict shared a common faith, saying both read the same Bible and pray to the same God, and each invokes his aid against the other. Lincoln understood that political division alone could not explain the nation's crisis. More than 160 years later, America still wrestles with division, truth, and our dependence on God. The question is whether we'll remember the wisdom Lincoln left behind.
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24: I have run into so few Christians that actually pray for the Father to discipline them. The Bible tells us that when we're disciplined by the Father, we'll enjoy what the Bible calls the peaceful fruit of righteousness.
25: Hello and welcome to Discovering the Jewish Jesus. I'm your host, Dustin Roberts, and what Rabbi said is so true. I mean, how often have you personally prayed for discipline from God? Most of us are more likely to avoid it. So on today's episode, Rabbi's going to reveal the security that comes from having a father who sets boundaries and why having the father's discipline is actually a gift that we should desire. I believe this message is going to change how you see our Heavenly Father. Let's get started. Here's Rabbi Schneider.
24: We are in a special and remarkable series right now called Who is the Father? And my aim on this series is to transmit to you through the Holy Spirit and the Word of God how much Father loves you. that Daddy loves you. And he wants you and I to see ourselves as his son or his daughter. He wants us to see him, beloved one, in his glory. And he wants you and I to see ourselves as the son and daughter of his own loins. Do you know, deep down inside, our greatest need is to know God as our daddy and as our father. Because we get our identity from our fathers. That's why when we look at the genealogies in the Bible, we always see a person traced back to their father. For example, let's go to the book of Luke today, chapter 3, verse number 38. The son of Enosh, the son of Seth, the son of Adam, the son of God. But the point is that whenever we see somebody in the Bible, we always see them. Listen to this, beloved one. We always see that one connected to his father. Because it's through our father that we gain a sense of who we are. It's through our father that we gain a sense of destiny. I remember as a young person growing up, even though I had a father that was present in my home physically, and my father was a good father in many ways, and I've received so much from my father, I wouldn't be where I am today without the things that the Lord deposited into my life through my earthly father. And yet deep down inside, I needed more. I needed more from my father. And you know what? That's true of every single one of us. Whether you grew up with a good father, you still need more from a father. This is why Jesus said, call no one father. It doesn't mean that we don't honor our father and mother. We still call our earthly father, father. But Jesus wants us to understand that we need to identify with our heavenly father, because only through that identification will we receive into us the fullness of what we need to find that can only be received through a relationship with the Father. This is why Jesus said, when you pray, pray this way, our Father who art in heaven. And when we look at Jesus' life, especially as we trace the dialogue that Jesus had with the Father in the Gospel of John, we see that at the center of Yeshua's being, we see that Jesus' primary focus was to be in relationship and to please his heavenly Father. Having a relationship with the Father means everything. And so what we're looking at today, we're picking up where we left off. We're trying to get a better handle of what does a father do? You know, many of you today were raised in homes you had not even a physical father present. I want you to know that Father God wants you to know him as Father, and he can give you what you never were able to receive from an earthly father. So even if you grew up fatherless in every sense of the word, I want you to know you're not without hope, that Father God wants to come into your life and fill you with his sense of fatherhood and love for you in Jesus' name. Do you know, without a father, listen, beloved one, we're isolated. Without being in relationship with a father, we're alone in life. In the ancient biblical world, if a child was in a home, the mother was there, but the father was not, the child was considered an orphan. Because it's only through a relationship with father, beloved, that we come into the full type of relationship that's necessary so that we don't feel alone. This is why Jesus said before he ascended to heaven, I will not leave you alone. He was going to bring to us the revelation of the Father through the Holy Spirit. So I just want to continue on to help us understand more what it is that we need from a father. What does a father provide that nobody else can provide? We talked last time about the fact that the Father is the origin of life. Even as the Father spoke the heavens and the earth into existence and did it through his Son, Jesus, so too, beloved, we receive life through the Father. We see this principle displayed in the fact that when we look at the genealogies in the Bible, it's always through the seed of the husband, the father, that the identity of the child is revealed and given. The mama does so much. She carries the child. She nurtures the child. You see, when a child needs to be nurtured, they'll run to their mommy. But when a child needs to be protected, they'll run to their daddy in a healthy home. Fathers protect. And on last broadcast, I talked much about that. Again, I encourage you to get this entire teaching. I want to continue on today as we continue to try to explore what it is that we receive from a father. More importantly, what it is that our Father God wants to provide for us. I want you to hear this, beloved one. Fathers discipline. Do you know, I have run into so few Christians that actually pray for the Father to discipline them. I've always prayed for Father God to discipline me, because the Bible tells us that when we're disciplined by the Father, the end result of that discipline is that we'll enjoy what the Bible calls the peaceful fruit of righteousness. This is so critical. We need the Father's discipline in our life. Fathers are typically the disciplinarians in the home. Now, I realize that this may not be true 100% of the time, but generally speaking, when things are wired according to the traditional biblical model, fathers are the disciplinarians. Let's see this principle illustrated now. As we go to the book of Hebrews, I want to read for you from the book of Hebrews, chapter number 12, beginning in verse number 5. My son, the author says, do not regard lightly the discipline of the Lord, nor faint when you're reproved by him. So once again, what does the author of Hebrews begin saying? My

0: Lord is saying here, my son. He's talking to his children. And he's saying, don't take this lightly. Let's continue on with what he says. Verse 6. For those whom the Lord loves, he disciplines. And he scourges every son, and listen again, daughter, whom he receives. It is for discipline that you endure. God deals with you as sons. For what son is there whom his father does not discipline? But if you're without discipline, of which all have become partakers, then you are illegitimate children and not sons. So we see here that one of the primary functions of our father, get it now, is that he disciplines us. I'm going to continue talking about this when I'm finished with the scripture, but this is so critical. It's something to be craved. In other words, we crave for the father's discipline. It's something a father does. Let's continue on. Furthermore, we had earthly fathers in verse number 9 disciplining us, and we respected them. Should we not much rather be subject to the Father of spirits and live? For they, speaking of our earthly fathers, disciplined us for a short time as seemed best to them. But he disciplines us for our good, so that we might share in his holiness. All discipline, for the moment, seems not to be joyful, but sorrowful. But to those who have been trained by it, it afterwards yields the peaceful fruit of righteousness. And so I'm so thankful that I have a daddy that will discipline me. Let me tell you why this is so important. Here's the option. You go without discipline, and that means when you begin to stray, no one disciplines you, and as a result of that, you'll keep straying farther away, and the end result is you'll miss being blessed. Because God's not going to bless us when we're off the path. Father's going to bless us when we're walking on the path. And because Daddy loves you so much, if you begin to stray off the path, Daddy's going to discipline you to get you back on the path so that he can bless you. Listen to what it says once again. All discipline for the moment seems not to be joyful, but sorrowful. Yet to those who have been trained by it, afterwards it yields the peaceful fruit of righteousness. So father's discipline. And you know what discipline does? It creates security in us. Because when we know we have a father that will discipline us, that we have a father that will correct us if we get out of bounds, it creates security in the soul. Even with children, as it relates to their relationship with their earthly parents. Children that are not disciplined by their earthly parents end up with insecurity because there's no boundaries. But children that are raised in homes where they know their mom and dad, where their father has set up boundaries and will enforce those boundaries, those children, beloved ones, feel secure. And I want to encourage you to do as I do. Ask Father to discipline you, because when you're disciplined by him, that's going to keep you moving forward in him, propelling you deeper into his love, where you're going to experience more of his fullness and more of his blessing. So Father's discipline, and your Father loves you so much, he's going to discipline you. And this should give you security and a sense of confidence.
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0: What else do fathers do? Fathers also, beloved, when they're assuming their role, are the primary teachers in the home. Now, don't misunderstand here, because I am in no way diminishing the role of our mothers and of the feminine, because God is male and female. And I have so much respect for the feminine. within God.

0: God is both masculine and feminine, and even within the Father, because the scriptures only refer to God in the masculine, within the Father is also the feminine. In other words, I shared on last broadcast that when the Lord revealed himself to Moses, when Moses was in the cleft of the rock, the Lord said, I am Yahweh God. And then the Lord said, compassionate and gracious. And that word compassionate in the Hebrew is from the Hebrew word rachum, which is a feminine word. So I want you to know I'm using masculine language here, but within the masculine language is the feminine as well. But we typically speak of fathers as having certain attributes, and I'm simply highlighting those. So I just want to say to our women right now, I bow down to you in honor. I love you. I don't know what I would do without my wife. That is, there's no way I'd be where I am today as a person or in ministry. So I just want our ladies to know today, although I'm concentrating on the Father, I have the utmost respect for the feminine nature of God. He created us in his own image, male and female. He created them. And if it's any consolation to my beautiful daughters of God today, let me say this to you. We see in the order of creation that every day of creation, as we study Genesis 1 and 2, every day in creation where God began with the plants and he moved then to the animals, and every single day, the order of creation, in other words, the sophistication of what he created intensified. So we have the plants and then the fish and then the animals. And every day that went by in creation, the sophistication of God's creation increased. And you know what the last act of God's creativity was? It was the woman, when he took from Adam's rib and created the woman. And so I want to say to our women today, you were the last of God's creation. And perhaps that speaks of the fact that you are the most sophisticated of his creation on earth. And I'm especially thinking of the sensitivity to the Lord and to the Holy Spirit that so many women have. So I just wanted you to understand my heart today. I love you. And in Yeshua, there is no male or female in terms of discrimination. We are equal, equally honored, and equally part of God's unfolding glory. So with that said, I want to talk about the fact that if you think about in a home, speaking about fathers teach, when you have a strong father in a home, he'll assume that role of priesthood in the home to become the covering for the home and to take it upon himself to be the primary teacher of certain aspects that will help their children be prepared to go into the world. In other words, when you have a home where there's a strong relationship between a wife and her husband, a husband and his wife, there are certain things that the wife provides, and predominantly women are nurturers, and the husbands are disciplinarians, and they play a primary teaching role. So for example, in traditional models, the father will train their children to go into the world. They'll train their children in such things as finances. We know that in a healthy relationship, it should be the husband, the father, that's taking on the primary mantle of being the priest in the home and teaching and training their children in godly principles. So fathers teach. And you know what the Lord told us here? That he teaches every son and daughter of his. I'm reading now from the Gospel of John, chapter 6, verse 45. Jesus said, everyone who has heard and learned from the Father comes to me. I want to encourage you today, beloved one. Ask Father to discipline you and to teach you. This is not just about a sermon. This message is designed to challenge you to pray. Here's the reason why. I can't reveal the Father to you. Only the Father can reveal himself to you, and he's going to do it through his Son. Jesus said, no one knows the Father but the Son, and whomever the Son chooses to reveal him. Jesus also said, ask and you'll receive. If we ask the Father for anything according to his will, we can be assured that the things that we're asking for, he hears and will answer. And I want you to know, the Father's aim in saving you was that you would know him. That's the aim of the gospel. That's why he sent his Son, to save you, to bring you to himself. Salvation in terms of going to heaven isn't an end in itself. The destination, the end of this all, beloved ones, is to know the Father. Jesus said, in my Father's house are many mansions. Jesus said, the Father is looking for those that will worship him in spirit and in truth. Of course, Yeshua is taught when you pray, begin by saying, Our Father. The goal of all this is that you would know Daddy, that you would know Abba Father, that you would have a revelation of His love for you, that you would see your Daddy for who He is, and that you would know yourself as the child of His own loins, the son and daughter of His own loins. And if you're a man, God wants to affirm you in His strength. If you're a woman, dear daughter of God, the Father wants you to know how beautiful you are to Him, the hidden person of the heart. You are glorious, daughter of God. You're gloriously beautiful. Regardless of whether you're short or tall or thin or heavier, I want you to know every daughter of God is so glorious, we have no idea how beautiful and how strong we are. You know, the Bible says that we should pray to understand the riches of the glory of God's, of the Father's inheritance in us. There's something so special about you. There's something so incredibly rich about you. It's on the inside. And the only way to get revelation of this is to come into the revelation of the Father, of His love for you, and of who you are in Him, in Jesus. So I'm encouraging you, let these words provoke you to get on your knees and to make this a focus in your journey with the Father, that He would reveal Himself to you. So Father God, right now in Yeshua's name, I ask You through Your Son, Jesus, I ask You, Father, that You would reveal Your love to the sons and daughters that are listening to me speak right now. Father, Your Word says that You sent Your Son to bring us to Yourself, and that, Jesus, You're knocking at the door of our hearts. We ask You to come in right now, King Jesus, and reveal the Father to us. Father, bring us into a new dimension of knowing Your love for us. Give us eyes to see You, Father, in Your glory. Let us see in You, Daddy, what we need to see in You, that every area of lack in our life would be made whole. And let us know, Abba, Daddy, how fiercely Your love is focused on each son and daughter that's listening right now to me. Let each one of them know how precisely Your love is focused on them individually, uniquely, specifically, and purposely. You know why the Lord asks you and I to tithe? Because when you and I tithe, we open up our hearts to Him, and in so doing, we're able to receive in an experiential way His love. You see, when we don't trust God with our finances, what we're unconsciously doing is agreeing with fear. That's why most people don't honor God with their finances, at least significantly. They might tip God, but they don't really tithe, which is the precedent of the entire Bible, old and new. Why? Because they're afraid to. They think if I tithe, then I'm going to fall on my face and I can't really trust God. I want to encourage you, beloved, and I want to encourage myself. Let's choose faith, not fear. God told us, if you honor me with the first fruit of your wealth, your barn is going to be full. David said, I've never seen the righteous forsaken or his children begging for bread. I want to encourage those of you today that love God. Listen, take that next step if you haven't already. Honor the Lord and trust Him with your finances. Be a giver. Jesus said it will come back to you pressed down, good measure, and running over into your lap.
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2: 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This blessing should touch our hearts because it's so personal. Father God wants to intimately bless you. So receive His blessing into your life today with gladness and an open heart.

0: The Lord bless you and keep you. The Lord make his face shine on you and be gracious to you. 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God bless you, and shalom.
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8: With SR News, I'm John Scott. President Trump commemorated the 250th anniversary of American independence during his speech last night on the National Mall. The president says the USA will remain special and a beacon to the world. Charlie Kirk's widow and parents expected this week in a Utah court where prosecutors seeking the death penalty will argue that the man charged with killing Kirk should stand trial for murder. The preliminary hearing starts Monday. Tyler Robinson turned himself in after the shooting. He has not entered a plea in this case. Federal authorities say in just 2 months, a major anti-crime operation in Illinois has resulted in charges against 179 people. And 140 federal cases targeting violent crime. It happened in Chicago and Rockford, Illinois. This is SRN News.
9: Foundations of Freedom, a look at America's founding principles and the leaders who shaped our nation.
10: March 4th, 1865. The Civil War was nearing its end. The nation was exhausted, divided, and grieving. On that day, President Abraham Lincoln delivered his second inaugural address, just 700 words spoken in about 7 minutes. 41 days later, Lincoln would be assassinated. Yet the words he spoke that day still echo through history. In that brief address, Lincoln referenced God 14 times, spoke of prayer, and quoted scripture repeatedly. He reminded Americans that both sides of the conflict shared a common faith, saying both read the same Bible and pray to the same God, and each invokes his aid against the other. Lincoln understood that political division alone could not explain the nation's crisis. More than 160 years later, America still wrestles with division, truth, and our dependence on God. The question is whether we'll remember the wisdom Lincoln left behind.
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13: When a Christian husband and a Christian wife stay committed to one another through every season of life, every up and down, every good time and bad time, It's a picture of Christ's commitment to his church, that he never leaves us and he never forsakes us. And so the marriage relationship is meant to display or be a picture of Christ and his church.
14: Although culture may see getting married as a burden, Christians think otherwise. Marriage is a wonderful gift from God that's cherished and lifted. What better way to exhibit the gospel than to live for him in marriage? In today's message, Pastor Dan talks about the beauty of marriage and its correlation to Christ. Just as he will never give up on you, husbands and wives should never give up on each other. A holy covenant doesn't get broken in marriage, and the same goes for your salvation in Christ. Now here's Pastor Dan in the book of Malachi chapter 2 for today's edition of Ring of Truth.

0: Now, the world tells you, the culture tells you, don't have children. The culture tells you, don't get married. And the culture tells you, don't have children. That children are a burden and children are expensive. And that you and your wife need to enjoy life together and vacation together and eat sushi together. But God says, the reason I brought you together as husband and wife is so that you can produce godly offspring, so that you can have children. So if you're married, have children. Don't put it off. Don't wait until some goal that you have or some age that you have in your mind. God said, I brought you together so that you can produce godly offspring. That's what I'm looking for from you. And then again, he says, therefore, take heed to your spirit, your attitude in the marriage. Again, he's correcting the men of Israel here. Take heed to the attitude that you have in your marriage towards your spouse, towards your wife, and let none deal treacherously with the wife of his youth. Then he says in verse 16, for the Lord God of Israel says that he hates divorce, for it covers one's garment with violence, says the Lord of hosts. Therefore, take heed to your spirit that you do not deal treacherously. He repeats that over and over. Do not deal treacherously with the wife of your youth. And again, he's saying this to men that have been married a few years. Don't deal treacherously with the wife of your youth. And he says here, I hate divorce. Now, this word divorce here, it can refer to putting away your wife without a formal divorce, like what we were just talking about in Deuteronomy 24. If you have an old King James Bible, I think it says putting away here or something like that. It doesn't say the word divorce there. The idea here is like just sending her away rather than like legally ending the marriage. What we've talked about in Deuteronomy 24, divorcing her emotionally, divorcing her in your heart, divorcing her physically, divorcing her relationally, but you're still married. God says, I hate that. I hate that. You're dealing with your wife treacherously by doing that to her, by treating her like this. And she's the wife of your youth. She's been with you. She's put up with you through all the stuff. And you're doing this to her. You're treating her this way now that, you know, you're a few years down the road with her. And he says, I hate this. I hate how you're treating your wife. And he says, look at verse 16. He says, to do this, to treat her like this, it covers one's garment with violence. Remember the story of Boaz and Ruth? And when Ruth goes to the threshing floor at night and Boaz is there and he's sleeping, and he covers Ruth with his garment. Do you remember that? And it's so, like the ladies love that, right? It's just so romantic. Oh, Boaz is such a wine. I wish I had a Boaz in my life, right? Some Boaz that would come along and cover me with his garments. Well, that's the imagery that verse 16 is drawing from. The husband, a husband, is supposed to be a covering for his wife. And he's saying, God is saying, you are covering your wife with violence. The way you're treating your wife, the wife of your youth who's been with you through thick and thin all these years, you're treating your wife with cruelty by just casting her aside like this, by treating her like you're divorced from her emotionally, physically, relationally, by just checking out of the relationship. It's cruel. It's just cruel. She's the wife of your youth. Listen to what one Puritan commentary said about this passage. And if you, if you're an older married person, you'll appreciate this. She whom you thus wronged was the companion of those earlier and brighter days, when in the bloom of her young beauty, she left her father's house and shared your early struggles and rejoiced in your later success. who walked arm in arm with you along the pilgrimage of life, cheering you in its trials by her gentle ministry. And now, when the bloom of her youth has faded and the friends of her youth have gone, when her father and mother whom she left for you are in the grave, then you cruelly cast her off as a worn out, worthless thing, and insult her holiest affections by putting an idolater and a heathen in her place. That's what they were doing. Dealing treacherously with the wives, with the wife of their youth. After all that they had walked through in this pilgrimage of life together, to just cast her off now as worn out or worthless and insulting her holiest affections. Now, go back to Deuteronomy 24 with me. Deuteronomy 24. Watch what he says here. Again, this is trying to prohibit this kind of behavior or discourage this kind of behavior in a marriage. Verse 3, if a man does decide to divorce his wife and give her that certificate of divorce, hand her papers, sends her away, and she remarries another man, verse 3 says, if that latter husband detests her and writes her a certificate of divorce, puts it in her hand, sends her out of his house, or if the latter husband dies, who took her as his wife, then her former husband, who divorced her, must not take her back to be his wife after she has been defiled, for that is an abomination before the Lord, and you shall not bring sin on the land which the Lord your God is giving you as an inheritance. God puts this in his law so that divorce would not be something to be considered lightly or something that someone might enter into casually. A husband better think long and hard before he gives his wife a certificate of divorce, because if she goes out and she marries someone else, she can't come back to you. So if you divorce her and then she goes and remarries someone and then ends up single again, and after you've divorced her, after you've sent her away, you realize that her little annoyances really weren't all that bad, and that you actually were pretty happy, and that you are happier having her as your wife than you are single without her. And you made a mistake in divorcing her, and you wish you could do it over again, and you wish you could have her back, and you wish you could change your mind, and because it was the wrong thing to do, and you realize that now in hindsight, you can't take her back. She can't come back if she goes and remarries someone else. That decision is final, and so you need to put a lot of thought into that, because there's no reinstating this covenant that you're choosing to break here. You're not going to get that back. It's just not coming back. So don't enter into this lightly. And so again, this is all to discourage dealing with your wife treacherously, mistreating your wife, keeping her, you know, in this kind of limbo state in the marriage where you're still married, you're still living under the same roof, but you're basically living separate lives and you're acting like a divorced person towards your wife. You're not allowed to do that. You can't do that. And God says, don't put your wife in that situation. If you're going to divorce her, but don't put her in this, where she doesn't really know where she stands with you. And understand, if you go through with that divorce, well, then you may not be able to get her back, and you may realize after the fact that you actually had it pretty good having her as your wife. And oh, by the way, she put up with your little annoyances too. So tread lightly on that one. Now, the question that I brought up earlier is, what does it mean that she finds no favor in his eyes? And what does it mean that he finds some uncleanness in her? And this was a hotly debated question in the days of Jesus Christ. And there were basically two camps on this question of, you know, what are grounds for divorce? What is no favor? What is uncleanness that justifies divorcing your wife? Well, there was one camp that said uncleanness and no favor in the husband's eyes, that can mean anything at all. Whatever the husband decides it means, that's what it means. And literally, they have a record of husbands divorcing their wife because she doesn't know how to cook or because she's not aging gracefully.
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0: There's records of husbands divorcing their wife because they see a younger, more attractive woman. And now he's found no favor. His wife has found no favor in his sight because she's not as pretty as the other woman. And so there's this one camp that says a husband can divorce his wife for really any reason at all. It's completely subjective, and whatever he thinks it is, whatever no favor in his eyes means, whatever uncleanness means, that he can divorce for that reason. That was the more popular view, as you can imagine, especially with the husbands. The other camp said that uncleanness here, the no favor here, it only refers to sexual immorality. And so if your wife is unfaithful in the marriage, well, that's grounds for divorce. And this was the debate. In the Gospels, the religious leaders tried to bait Jesus into this debate and drag him into this debate and tried to force Jesus to state his opinion on the question, because they knew when Jesus states his opinion, whichever side he's on, he's going to lose followers. He's going to lose the followers that are on the other side of the issue. And so they tried to bring Jesus into this controversial debate so that Jesus would offend some of his followers. You know, Jesus had no problem offending people. He had no problem losing followers over what he said. And so let's look at that together. We're going to turn over to Matthew chapter 19. Matthew chapter 19. And again, the Pharisees, who were, you know, a religious sect within Judaism, they're trying to ask him a gotcha question so that he falls out of favor with those in the crowd who disagree with them. This is Matthew chapter 19, verse 1. Now it came to pass, when Jesus had finished these sayings, that he departed from Galilee, and he came to the region of Judea beyond the Jordan, and great multitudes followed him, and he healed them there. So multitudes of people, thousands of people, he's healing people. And then verse 3 says, the Pharisees also came to him, testing him. Again, they're trying to trap him with this question. And saying to him, is it lawful for a man to divorce his wife for just any reason? That's the question of Deuteronomy 24. Now watch his answer. And he answered and said to them, have you not read? Which again, these are the Pharisees. They're experts at the law of Moses. And so this is kind of a jab at them that Jesus gives them here, because of course they've read it. Have you not read that he who made them at the beginning made them male and female? Jesus doesn't go back to Deuteronomy 24. He goes all the way back to Genesis chapter 2 with the creation of Adam and Eve. Jesus believed in Adam and Eve. And notice also that God made Adam and Eve at the beginning of his creation, not billions of years after creation. And God made them male and female. He created two genders. And so Jesus goes all the way back to Genesis chapter 2 to the first man and the first woman, Adam and Eve, and that is when God instituted marriage. The marriage relationship was not created by the government. It was created by God way back in Genesis chapter 2 with Adam and Eve. And verse 5, he says, and said, "For this reason, a man shall leave his father and mother and be joined to his wife, and the two shall become one flesh." That's Genesis chapter 2, verse 24. "So then, they are no longer two, but one flesh. Therefore, what God has joined together, let no man separate." Right? So he goes back to Genesis 2, and he says, God is the one who brings a man and a woman together. And God joins them in the marriage relationship, and God makes them one. One flesh in that marriage relationship. And he says, what God has joined together, let no man separate. They shouldn't divorce because God has brought them together. So then the Pharisees ask a follow-up question. They said to him, verse 7, "Well, why then did Moses command to give a certificate of divorce and to put her away?" They're referring now to Deuteronomy 24. So they redirect him to Deuteronomy 24. But notice they say, "Why did Moses command to give a certificate of divorce?" Moses did not command people to give a certificate of divorce. Verse 8, he said to them, "Moses, because of the hardness of your hearts," right? Because that husband is just refusing to uphold the covenant that he made with his wife on his wedding day before God, his family, and friends. "Because of the hardness of your hearts, God permitted," see, he uses the word permitted. He didn't command it, he permitted it. "He permitted you to divorce your wives, but from the beginning, it was not so." That was not God's intention with marriage. God's intention was that what he brought together and made one, that nobody would ever separate it. "And I say to you," now he's going to answer the question. Now he's going to step into the middle of the debate. "And I say to you, whoever divorces his wife, except for sexual immorality, and marries another commits adultery, and whoever marries her who is divorced commits adultery." So Jesus gives us his opinion, which is the correct interpretation of Deuteronomy chapter 24, that no favor, that uncleanness is referring to sexual immorality. So now go back with me to Deuteronomy 24. Jesus answers the question for us of what if she finds no favor in his eyes? What if he has found some uncleanness in her, that no favor, that uncleanness is referring to sexual immorality only? So if a husband, if his wife falls out of favor in his eyes for some other reason other than sexual immorality, he can't divorce her. If she falls out of favor with him, he can't divorce her. And he can't divorce her in his heart and then just stay in the marriage and live a separate life and live like they're divorced while they're still married. He can't say in his heart, "Well, I don't really have grounds for a biblical divorce, so I'm just going to live a separate life and I'm going to move in the basement and I'm going to just do my own thing." No, you need to keep the vows that you made to one another on your wedding day. Again, you said good times and bad, rich or poor, sickness, health, that you were going to stay committed to these vows. And so you can't check out in your heart and just start doing your own thing. A Christian marriage is supposed to be a picture of Jesus Christ's relationship with his church. A Christian marriage should display the relationship between Jesus Christ and his church. In the Bible, Jesus is described as the groom and the church as his bride. And when a Christian husband is committed to his wife and loves her like Christ loved the church, giving himself for her, and nourishes her and cherishes her like Christ loved and cherished and nourished the church, And when a Christian wife fully trusts her husband and submits herself to her husband, like the church is submitted to the headship of Jesus Christ, and when a Christian husband and a Christian wife stay committed to one another through every season of life, every up and down, every good time and bad time, it's a picture of Christ's commitment to his church, that he never leaves us and he never forsakes us. And so the marriage relationship is meant to display or be a picture of Christ and his church. So we'll stop there. We only got through four verses. Let's pray. Lord, we thank you for your word. We thank you for these instructions concerning our heart towards our spouse. Lord, I pray that we would not check out of the relationship in any way. Lord, I pray that we would be fully committed to our marriage relationship and honoring the vows that we made on our wedding day to our spouse and to God before all of our family and friends that were gathered there to celebrate with us. Lord, I pray that to the best of our ability, with the help of your Holy Spirit, that we would stay committed, that we would stay faithful. Lord, that we would be attentive to our marriage and our marriage relationship. Lord, I pray for those here, Lord, that are young and married. Lord, that they would not listen to what the world tells them about children, what you say about children. And Lord, we pray these things in Jesus' name. Amen.
3: He asked me how I know, and I say it rings truer than the finest crystal.
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9: And the belief was that you were to be submissive to authority over you unless that authority usurped the higher law. And they believe that's what occurred, and you see that in the language of the Declaration of Independence. And that really was the motivation throughout the Revolutionary War.
8: Happy Independence Day from Focus on the Family. We're joined today by historian Rod Gregg, who will share about the incredible faith of George Washington and other leaders in the Revolutionary War. They were vital in securing our freedom. I'm John Fuller, and your host is Focus President Jim Daly.
10: John, I love reflecting on how God's hand of providence has been on this nation from the very beginning. Of course, we know that George Washington and the members of the Continental Congress We're fallible people. We are all fallible. We're all sinners saved by grace, and we get that. But God certainly used their faith and courage in extraordinary ways, and we can learn a lot from them. Our guest today is historian Rod Gregg, as you've mentioned, and he's dedicated a lot of his time studying the Revolutionary War and the faith of the founders, and I'm looking forward to this discussion.
8: I am too. Rod is an award-winning author of more than 20 books. He has spoken at many, many different venues. He's been on national TV shows, sharing from his wealth of expertise. He and his wife have 7 children and 14 grandchildren.
10: Rod, welcome back.
9: Thank you. Good to be here.
10: So good to have you. Tell me, in your words, why is it important for us to talk about George Washington's faith and the influence that he had on the American Revolution? So often in today's, you know, lexicon, when we raise a founding father, good point, people jump on all the bad points. But what was so unique about Washington and his commitment?
9: Well, to me, I think what's distinctive about him the most in terms of faith is that he was really representative, in the sense that he was motivated and directed by his personal faith, and that was really typical of what it was like in colonial America. The Judeo-Christian worldview was really the bedrock foundation, and it really affected everything, American law, culture, government, and Washington really was more typical of his day, and then you would think that you'd see in any other era.
10: He seemed to express in his writings and his diary, etc., just how much faith meant to the country, and that the events of the Revolution were evidence of why all Americans should have faith. And in fact, he said this in one of those writings: "I am sure there never was a people who had more reason to acknowledge a divine interposition in their affairs than those of the United States. And I should be pained to believe that they have forgotten that agency, which was so often manifested during our Revolution." I mean, that's pretty straightforward, mm-hmm. right?
9: Right, and he uses the phrase throughout his writings, which were voluminous, by the hand of providence, by the hand of providence, through the hand of providence, the interpositioning of providence. He uses that a lot, and that's where the title in the book comes from. But Washington was a very reserved man. He was a low church Anglican, and he really was one, his family said, who wanted to express his faith more by action than by words, although he wrote a lot and expressed a lot of his faith in his writings. And it was really important in his leadership during the Revolutionary War as general and as commanding general of the Continental Army and all the armies, his particular army that he led himself. He encouraged his troops to follow the what he called the character of a Christian in their duties. He was very serious about appointing chaplains and chaplains who were serious about their faith. He took a position that after defeats, he would call for a time of reflection and worship and repentance. And what you saw there was in Washington's influence and how he made sure that his troops treated loyalist that were near his army. He treated them respectfully and did not mistreat them. And that really attracted them to the patriot cause, particularly in contrast to the British, who so often would fall into this harsh, brutal form of warfare that kind of moved people away from them. And when you look at the population, Americans at the time of the Revolution, it was really much thirds, a third patriot, a third loyalist, and a third not sure which way to go. And that third really made a difference. And because of the, in many ways, I think the conduct of the British, conduct of Washington's army in contrast, that third moved over to the patriot side, and that made a big difference.
10: Yeah, I'm sure. You know, Washington often referred to providence as playing a key role. And, you know, sometimes historians debate, you know, were they people of true faith, a Christian faith, or people of just a greater God, you know, not really narrowing it to to Jesus, basically. Speak to Washington's understanding that way, and the language of the day, when they talk about providence and divinity and a great God, they're still pointing to the God that we believe in today.
9: Right, the God of the Bible. And Washington's family were insistent that his faith was genuine and deep and serious. He not only provided leadership in his church, but in the community. He would privately fast at times. And his faith, all the evidence shows to it being genuine. And he spoke often of providence of God working in this time of revolution. When he resigned his commission at the end of the war, before Congress, it was a very moving, dramatic scene, a lot of tears. Washington, who was very stoic about things like that, really struggled to keep his feelings in, but he made the point of saying again that the American victory and independence came from what he called the interposition of providence, and also that he trusted the future of this new nation in the hands of God.
10: When you look at Yorktown as mm-hmm. an example of that providence, as he saw it, what happened in Yorktown in the battle, and how did Washington translate that as a divine intervention?
9: Well, you really have a situation of the proverbial David and Goliath with the Americans and facing the strongest military force on the face of the earth at the time. 1777, the British captured Philadelphia, the capital, and occupied it, and European leaders thought, well, that's all over. Washington wanted to attack British forces in New York. The French general, Rochambeau, suggested they move south because they'd learned that Cornwallis's British army had faced a lot of problems and lost a lot of troops and had been weakened in a Carolina campaign, and so he moved up to Yorktown in Virginia and was there trying to recoup. And Washington and the French army made this rapid, remarkable march from New York to Virginia, aided by the French Navy, and bottled up the army. The British had already, a few years earlier, at the Battle of Saratoga, lost an army of 6,000 troops to the Americans. And here they were now losing an army of 7,000. They were surrounded, they were under siege, and they had to surrender. At the base of all that was really the American worldview. And the American worldview was Judeo-Christian, the biblical worldview. It affected and shaped everything in the way that Americans thought and acted and responded to all of this. And so it's a remarkable revolution when you think about it in contrast, say, to the French Revolution that occurred at the same time, where it was really a bloody revolution against all authority, even Christianity. But the American Revolution was a revolution of law, in the fact that Americans believe that Parliament, and later they believe the king as well, were usurping God-given or inalienable rights. And so it's no accident the Declaration of Independence

0: a Reformation where there was an explosion of faith in England that spread across the nation in a great revival. And in that time and place, at that moment in time, that very narrow moment, that's when the English people spilled into the American colonies. And you had a real diversity of faith. You had the Puritans in New England, the Baptists in Rhode Island, the Dutch Reformed in New York. You had the Quakers in Pennsylvania, the Presbyterians in New Jersey and Delaware, and the Catholics in Maryland. You had Jewish communities in New York, Philadelphia, and Charleston. And then you had the Anglicans in Virginia, the Carolinas, and Georgia. So a lot of diversity, but all people of the book. And so that was the foundation of American culture and law and government. And so when this revolution occurred, it really was a revolution of law, where the American people believed that through a series of actions, the British Parliament and later the King were attempting to usurp what was known then as the higher law. And the belief was that you were to be submissive to authority over you unless that authority usurped the higher law. And they believe that's what occurred, and you see that in the language of the Declaration of Independence. And that really was the motivation throughout the Revolutionary War.
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2: 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I ask those hard questions that maybe they don't get that often, and I don't shy away from challenging topics to help you share God's grace, truth, and love with others. 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
2: You know, Rod, you mentioned the book, Washington's Perspective on America's Sacred Calling as a Nation, and I want you to elaborate on that. But also, when you look at that idea of exceptionalism, I think this kind of fits in that area where there seems to be the founding of this country, the Revolutionary War. There is a spiritual overtone to it all. And again, while I've traveled, people have said America has stood as that beacon of freedom. If we lose America, we lose everything, because we try imperfectly to stand in that position of freedom through all different kinds of administrations and philosophies and beliefs. But I think at the core, America has always stood for that idea of freedom, democracy, etc., imperfectly as it does. But speak to that understanding that Washington seemed to have already, that this was an exceptional nation because of its connection to God, and then its future was pretty bright if we stood on the right values.
0: Well, and that is how, there's a good summary of what he believed, but again, he was really representative of the general worldview of the American people. And when you look at the Continental Congress, like you look at the American people at that time, you saw, in terms of faith, you saw those who had little or none. You had the nominal, and you had the people who were of strong faith. But aside from where they were personally, there was this underlying foundation, this Judeo-Christian worldview, and those values and those principles. John Adams said, again, about those signers and those who drafted the Declaration of Independence, and he said that beautiful group of young men were united only by one thing, and that was, quote, the general principles of Christianity. So if you look at how, for instance, Congress provided leadership for that drive for independence and that drive for freedom, Congress throughout the war, twice a year, called for days of prayer, fasting, and humiliation. That was what they called it. They actually had

0: the audacity after some defeats to call on American people to repent of their sins. And after victories, they would call for times of worship. When they wanted to put out a message to the American people, they would send it to two places, and this included the Declaration of Independence. And that's why it's a document that's really laced with the language of faith throughout that. And if you think about it, you know, the U.S. Constitution's a rule book. Rule books don't have philosophy in them. The mission statement for America was the Declaration of Independence. So the Declaration of Independence gave you the mission statement, the why, the motivation, the explanation.
1: Yeah, that is really good to think of it that way. Rod, we have to talk about the national sin, slavery, and what was going on at the time. And so often today, we place our current cultural perspective, our modern glasses, on the view of those then. Although I do like Shelby Steele, who I interviewed, and Shelby said he's an African American. I think he operates out of Stanford University. But one of the things that he said is people need to understand that the founding fathers, although they didn't do away with slavery at the time, they wrote the document that would quickly, compared to how long slavery had been in play. I think he said it was a 3,000-year-old industry that started in Africa, certainly was used around the world for an economic engine. We get all that. But he said, if you think about it, the founding fathers created a document that you quoted a moment ago about all men being created equal, that within 80, 90 years, it would result in the Emancipation Proclamation, what Abraham Lincoln would do. So they took a 3,000-year-old industry, created a document that could illuminate people at the right time with the right leadership to end it. And that's kind of part of our history too. But speak to that idea that everything the founding fathers believed is nullified because they didn't attack slavery at the time, even though George Washington wrote about the growing concern he had about it.
0: Well, first of all, you have to acknowledge and understand, come from a point of view that's reality, that slavery was the great American tragedy. That often the way the government treated Native American peoples, great American tragedy. And yet, at the same time, there was this great debate about slavery with the founders at the time of the Declaration of Independence, and Jefferson's original draft was stronger about it, language that was taken out. And the big concern was politically that they felt like that it was so narrow of a vote to be able to pass this Declaration of Independence, and it really was narrow because it had to be unanimous, because you couldn't have some colonies that were in, some colonies were out. And so the big debate was that finally they decided, after dealing with slavery, that they couldn't fix it. So they kicked the can down the road because they felt like that they had to have the Declaration of Independence, they had to have a nation, and then it could be addressed. So then it came up again during the Constitution, and it still was not properly addressed, and the can was kicked down the road again. But even with all that imperfection, even with how that all turned out, still the forward motion was put in place, that it was be such hypocrisy to say in your mission statement that all men are created equal by their creator, and yet have such inequality with slavery. And so once that document became the mission statement of this new nation and was expressed through law, through the Constitution, it was like the clock was ticking on the death of slavery.
1: Yeah. I mean, and that, you know, it is a scourge. It's horrific what took place. You don't want to minimize that. But like any nation, you hopefully continue to grow in a positive direction, in a good biblical direction, which I think when you look at the arc of history in the U.S., that's certainly, I think, the experience. And many people are coming to that same conclusion, including Shelby Steele, who just says, we are so much closer than we were 40 years ago, 60 years ago. So that continual progress is the key, even though it's imperfect. Rod, let me ask you, we have the privilege of celebrating our freedom in America today, largely because of what these people did back then. How did George Washington and the Founding Fathers celebrate their freedom right after their victory over the British?
0: Well, for all purposes, the Revolutionary War ended in 1781 with the victory at Yorktown. But it took another almost 2 years or to work out all the details and come to a treaty at the Treaty of Paris. Washington's reaction was to call for a worship service. Congress did the same thing. Congress called for, on these days of prayer and fasting, the Continental Congress observed those on typically by assembling together and then marching as a unit to a church in Philadelphia. And in some cases, twice at least, they went to two different churches for two different worship services. And that's how they reacted to the victory. There was this widespread celebration. On July 4th, they released the Declaration of Independence. But Jefferson, Adams, the founders, they thought the great party day would be on the 2nd. And Adams said, in fact, he wrote a letter to his wife and said that, you know, from now on, July the 2nd will be a day of celebration, of fireworks, of worship services, of great and glad celebration on the 2nd.
1: Yeah. You know, on this day, we're celebrating this. This is why we had you here, to talk about the founding of America, all of its goodness and all of its imperfection. And I think this will be a little bit of an unfair question, but you're the historian. So if we could slap the Jurassic Park idea onto the founding fathers and somehow we could revive them to come back today, and they look at America and they look at where we're at, what do you think their reaction would be?
0: Well, I would say that, and I've thought about that, I would say that, and I'm, you know, getting in the ground of speculation here, but I would say, first of all, that they would be impressed at the scope and measure of America. They would be impressed to a point with technology. I think they would have a lot to grieve about. I think they would grieve a lot about America and where it is today in terms of its shift in the worldview. Because and this is really central to everything that you're addressing, I believe, but the great influential and underreported story of our generation, to me as a historian, is the shift in the worldview in the Western culture and in America in particular. You know, everybody has a worldview. It's how you look at life. It's how you view the world. It's your core values. And the traditional historic Western civilization worldview and the American worldview was a Judeo-Christian worldview, biblical worldview. And in the late 20th century, there became a shift from this worldview, the Judeo-Christian worldview, holding a view that God is the authority over everything and that God should be the central focus of everything. And the shift over to a view that humanity is the authority over everything and humanity should be the focus of everything. Now, that is a phenomenal shift that has a remarkable impact and cannot do anything but that.
1: I think in that context, then, right at the end here, you know, what do churches do? Churches played a vital role, as you've pointed out, in the Revolutionary War. Clergy led people in their theological understanding of what was right and wrong. What about today? How do we apply those principles to our situation today? How do we assess our situation and then act accordingly?
0: Yeah. How should we then live? I would say that we have to remember that it is a difficult time for people of faith, and particularly for Christians who are called on to remain steadfast in the faith and in the truth of Scripture, and that at the same time becoming the unpopular minority, and also having to show the love of Christ and wanting to show the love of Christ. But I would just say that from a point of view of history, that you see throughout history that the church has flourished under duress. Mm. So I would say that if we feel pressure as Christians today, and I'm speaking as personally now as a Christian, not as a historian, but I think we feel that pressure, we have to realize that this is not new for Christianity. This is what we've enjoyed as Christians here in this culture over the life of our nation has been really unique. And it's not typical of what Christians have faced. And yet we see that the church of Christ has flourished throughout the ages.
1: It's a great reminder. And I think of those scriptures, fear not, be anxious for nothing. I mean, if we as believers believe, I think we should have a sense that God knows what he's doing and he's going to unroll this according to his plan. And, you know, I think we need to be projecting the very things the founding fathers talked about in terms of a sense of faith, religious freedom, the core beliefs of the Judeo-Christian perspective, the fruit of the Spirit. If we can do those things and remain calm, I think people will wake up when we go into this folly of trying to live life without God, because I think it ends up in a dead end. And I think our culture is experiencing that now.
0: Well, always throughout history, if you study church history, the challenge has been, and it is today, that in whatever circumstances we face, that we show the love of Christ.
1: Do that consistently, and God will take care of it. Think of the people in Rome and what they faced, like you mentioned China, where it doesn't look like the church is going to flourish or even get out of that decade or that century, and then the Lord turns it around. And the thing standing in the floor of the Colosseum today is what? Oh, a cross, the cross of Christ. Isn't that interesting? Rod, this has been great. Thank you for the conversation. Thanks for re-educating us on what the Founding Fathers, particularly George Washington, was about, what this nation was founded upon, the principles that it was founded upon, and the reminder of how do we get back there and concentrate on the core things. Fear not, be anxious for nothing, and love your neighbor and love God. And I think you've got the ingredients there for a truly continued great nation. Thanks for being with us.
0: My pleasure.
1: And if you want a copy of this great book, By the Hand of Providence, get in touch with us and we will send it to you for a gift of any amount. If you can make a monthly commitment like Gene and I do and Dina and John do.
2: Monthly contributors.
1: Yeah, that's a great way to do it. We'll send you a copy as our way of saying thank you. If it's a one-time gift, we'll do the same. We'll send a copy of the book for you. And it's just a great way to do ministry together.
2: 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I'm John Fuller, inviting you back as we once again help you and your family thrive in Christ. 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
2: In his second letter to the Corinthians, the Apostle Paul wrote, "Where the Spirit of the Lord is, there is freedom." Well, freedom, liberty, was the pressing need felt by the leaders of 13 American colonies more than 200 years ago. They had a deep faith in God and decided to take a stand against the mightiest empire in the world when they signed the Declaration of Independence. I'm John Fuller. This is Focus on the Family with Focus President and author Jim Daly. And Jim, I suspect that there are many, many people who really don't understand and fully comprehend the circumstances surrounding that document and this special day.
1: Well, it's true, John. We weren't present at the moment. All the subtlety of what was going on in the culture of early America is lost. We don't know it, but we can try to feel it through creative efforts. And, you know, think about the wonder that we have today when we celebrate July 4th. It's friends and family and barbecue and maybe going for a hike here in the beautiful Rocky Mountains or going to the beach if that's what you live by. We celebrate it with fun and recreation and family. But we've got to remember, this is a serious issue back in 1776. These founding fathers, as they were putting their lives on the line, the Declaration of Independence was seen as a document of treason by the British. In fact, I didn't know this, but they had to keep the name secret of the signers of the Declaration just to protect their lives.
2: Wow.
1: And that's the environment, that's the subtlety that we're talking about that's lost on us today. But our good colleagues that produce Adventures in Odyssey produced a fabulous, creative recollection of 1776, and we want to play that today for you.
2: As we do that, let me give some background. Adventures in Odyssey is a radio program that we've produced since 1987. It's intended for children, families across the land. Listen to it, though. It's so well done, and it weaves together entertainment and biblical truth. And the setting is the small fictional town of Odyssey. And the grandfather-type character named Mr. Whitaker, or Whit, runs an old-fashioned ice cream shop. In addition to being a radio program, Adventures in Odyssey is also available on CD or in download form, and we have details at focusonthefamily.com/weekend. Today's episode is called The Day Independence Came, and features a young history buff named Irwin Springer, who's currently playing a game of historical trivia with Whit and his friend Tom. But in a few minutes, who knows where he'll be?
6: Okay, here's one for you. Who commanded the British forces during the Revolution?
7: That's easy. General Charles Cornwallis.
8: Oh, boy, he sure got that. How do you know all that stuff, Irwin?
7: Oh, I love the Revolutionary War. There were so many great heroes, like Washington and Adams and Nathan Hale. It's my favorite period in history.
6: Oh, speaking of Franklin, that reminds me. I have a book about him for you, Irwin. It's a big, thick one, too. I found it in a sale downtown.
7: Really? Where is it?
6: It's on one of the shelves in the Bible room. I didn't want any of the kids to handle it before you got to it.
7: Great!
8: Look at him go. You'd think he was looking for buried treasure or something.
6: Well, what makes you think he isn't?
7: There's nobody here. I'll be able to read it right now. Let's see. There it is on the top shelf. Now, where's the stepladder? Well, here's a chair. Mr. Whitaker doesn't like us to climb on chairs. I'll just do it real quick and nobody will ever know. There we go. Still pretty high. I think I can stretch up and get it, though. Got it!
9: Whoa!

0: Oh, my head. Ouch. Oh, my head. The book must have hit it when I fell down. Hey, where is my book? Come to think of it, where's Wits End? This looks like the old dirt road up to Trickle Lake, except it isn't.
1: Boy! You, boy!
0: Who, me?
1: Yes. Follow me if you value your hide.
0: Excuse me, but I was taught never to go with strangers. Oh, right behind you!
2: Here now! Hold up, rebel! Hold on!
0: Did he say rebels?
1: Yes. We have to get out of this clearing. Over there! Get behind those bushes!
3: Where are they? I don't know. They run like rabbits. Now they've got to be about here somewhere.
4: Well, let's take a breather for a moment, shall we, Alfie?
3: Right.
0: They look like redcoats.
1: Yes, they are redcoats, and deadly ones, too. We have to think of some way out of this. We could fight, but unfortunately I have no more shot left. Still, there must be some way.
0: Hey, look up there, above the soldiers.
1: What?
0: You see it? That big white-looking thing.
1: Yes, so?
0: It's a wasp's nest.
1: So it is. How's your aim?
0: Not too good.
1: All right. Looks like it's up to me, then. Hand me that rock over there.
0: Okay.
1: Now, we'll only have one shot, so it has to count. Are you ready?
0: Yep, ready.
5: Hey, lobsterbacks! How about some company?
6: Look out!
0: Yeah, look at him go.
5: Oh, we fixed them for fair, eh?
0: The wasps are turning.
5: We'd best beat a hasty retreat or we'll end up as food for the wasps ourselves.
0: You said it. Let's get out of here. Oh, ouch. They're still coming.
5: There's a lake ahead. Can you swim?
0: No.
5: Well, there's no time like the present to learn.
0: Whoa.
5: Well, now, don't struggle. Don't struggle. I've got you. I have you. Now, that's it. Just move your arms and legs. Yeah, that's good. Oh, this way. That's it now. Up under the shore. Well, we've had quite an adventure. And I don't even know your name or where you're from.
0: I'm Erwin Springer from Odyssey.
5: Well, Erwin Springer from Odyssey, I thank you for saving my life.
0: Likewise, I'm sure. And you are?
5: My name is Hale. Nathan Hale.
0: Nathan Hale? The Nathan Hale?
5: Huh? You've heard of me?
0: Who hasn't heard of you?
5: Well, I don't know. Everyone, I would imagine.
0: Wait a minute. If you're Nathan Hale, then this must be... What year is this?
5: 1776. July, to be precise. We're just outside of the township of New York.
0: New York? Oh, wow! Oh, wow!
5: Mr. Springer, are you all right?
0: Yeah, I just can't... You're really Nathan Hale?
5: Yes. I think I better get you back to camp. You seem a bit delirious. Can you walk?
0: Yeah, sure.
5: Are you sure? It's a good stretch of the legs.
0: No, I'm okay, really. Let's go.
5: Good fellow. All right, this way then.
0: Wait a minute. What camp?
5: The camp of the Continental Army, of course.
0: Oh, wow. Oh, wow.
7: Halt, who goes there?
5: Nathan Hale and Master Erwin Springer from the Township of Odyssey.
7: Nathan? Thank God you're all right. You're long overdue.
5: If it hadn't been for this young man, I might not have made it at all.
7: Well, you're to report to headquarters right away.
5: Yes, I do have information that won't wait. Master Springer, follow me.
0: Oh, wow. I can't believe this. I'm in the middle of the Colonial Army.
5: Well, we don't have much, but we call it home.
0: This is everything I've ever dreamed about come to life.
5: I'm glad it meets with your approval. Here we are, the headquarters tent. Wait here, there's someone I want you to meet.
0: This is incredible! Incredible! The kids at Wits End are never gonna believe this. I'm not even sure I believe it. Maybe I should pinch myself to see if I'm awake. No, if I am dreaming, I don't want to wake up. This is great!
8: Master Springer, come in.
0: What next?
9: So this is the young man who saved my captain's life.
5: Yes, sir.
1: This is Master Erwin Springer of Odyssey.
6: I'm pleased to make your acquaintance, Master Springer. I'm George Washington.
0: Oh, wow! Oh, wow!
6: Oh, wow? Is that some sort of Indian greeting?
1: I don't know, sir. He does seem to say it often, though.
6: Well, in the interest of maintaining good relations with the people of Odyssey, I say, oh, wow to you, Master Springer.
0: Thank you, sir.
6: In saving Captain Hale, you have done me a great service. I am in your debt.
0: You in my debt? Oh, no, sir. I just pointed out where the wasps were. It was Captain Hale who did all the work.
6: And modest, too. Master Erwin, we were just about to retire for prayers. Will you join us?
0: Prayers?
6: Unless, of course, you don't pray.
0: Oh, no, I do pray. Every day. I'm a Christian.
6: A patriot and a Christian, too. There's no better combination. Let's do it, then. My tent's this way. Most glorious God, I acknowledge and confess my faults in the weak and imperfect performance of the duties of this day. Direct my thoughts, words, and work. Daily frame me more and more into the likeness of thy Son, Jesus Christ. In his name, amen.
1: Amen.
6: Master Erwin, you seem perplexed.
0: I just can't believe that I'm praying with General Washington. I never knew you were so... I mean, I've always read that you were religious, but I didn't realize how much Jesus really meant to you.
6: And what of you, Erwin Springer? Do you hold those truths in your heart?
0: Well, I guess I never thought about it before. I mean, I've read about it and everything, but until now I never realized how God really does rule countries, and he is in control of what happens to them. So, I guess the answer to your question is, yes, sir, I do hold these truths in my heart.
6: Then Captain Hale was correct. You are the right man for the job.
0: Job? What job?
6: Listen carefully. Even as we speak, the Second Continental Congress is preparing a statement of independence from England. But I fear that some in that assembly do not feel, as you and I do, that God must be first in our country. And so I have written a message to them, urging them to remember the ruler of nations as they ready the document. I wish you, Erwin Springer, to deliver this message.
0: Me?
6: I know the journey will be tiring, and there is little time. But will you do this for me?
0: Oh, yes, sir!
6: Excellent. Your horse is waiting outside.
0: Horse?
1: Yes. You do ride, don't you?
0: Well, there's no time like the present to learn. Are you coming with me, Captain Hale?
1: No, I'm afraid I must travel a different path. Back to New York.
0: But you'll be caught. I mean, if you're caught, won't you be...
1: Hanged? Yes, in all probability. But if that is the Lord's will, then who am I to stand in the way? I only regret that I have but one life to lose for my country. Now, up you go.
6: Godspeed, Erwin Springer. You carry our best hope. Onward to liberty.

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1: I firmly believe that God gives us the responsibility to train our children in His ways. And that's a huge responsibility. 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
3: Whoa, whoa, whoa, whoa, whoa, whoa, whoa. Oh, why did I ever think riding a horse was fun? But this is it, the Pennsylvania State House. I'm sorry, Mr. Whitaker?
4: Who?
3: Oh, nothing. You just look like someone from my hometown.
4: Really? Poor fellow.
3: Yeah. Is this where the Second Continental Congress is meeting?
4: Well, indeed it is. That's them in there. Come, have a seat, Master,
3: Irwin Springer.
4: Oh.
3: Thanks, but I've been sitting too long already. Besides, I have a message for the Congress from General Washington.
4: Oh, well, we can't keep that waiting, can we? Here, help me up then, and we'll deliver your message.
3: But they're talking.
4: Oh, that's merely Adams and Dickinson. They're always talking. Come on now.
5: Destroying our house in winter and exposing a growing family before we've got another shelter.
6: It is Britain who has already destroyed the shelter.
4: President Hancock.
7: Mr. Franklin, we're in debate.
3: Benjamin Franklin?
4: I realize that, sir, and I apologize for the outburst, but this young gentleman has just arrived with a message from General Washington.
7: Oh, well, then, by all means, do read it.
4: All right, go ahead, Master Springer.
3: Oh, wow! Gentlemen of the Congress, I write you at a most delicate time. Our cause faces its most trying days. General Howe has gathered 30,000 troops, ready to strike our position. As usual, we are short on ammunition, rations, and men, but we stand ready to fight, awaiting the outcome of your decision for or against independence.
6: There! What do you think of your precious king now, Mr. Dickinson? A king who has massed 30,000 troops to attack one of his own colonies.
8: A colony that rebelled against him, sir! Discipline where discipline is due.
6: Discipline? Have you forgotten the causes for which we fight? Taxation without representation. The oppression of our citizens.
8: Unlike you, Mr. Adams, I cannot so easily remove myself from the most powerful empire on the earth. We have no hope of winning. Better live Englishmen than dead patriots.
4: There are many, Mr. Dickinson, who would say that to live under English rule is to be dead.
6: Hear, hear.
8: Really, Mr. Franklin? And does this cause merit sending our small army to certain defeat against such overwhelming numbers?
3: But it's not certain defeat. We'll win, honest.
7: Master Springer, you are a guest of this assembly. Please remember that.
3: Yes, sir.
4: The cause of freedom merits any price, Mr. Dickinson. And as for myself, this great force only spurs my belief that we must strengthen our unity, not weaken it. We must indeed all hang together. Or most assuredly, we will all hang separately.
8: I think General Washington will not find his opponents so amusing.
6: Of what concern is the size of the enemy? I feel no anxiety at the large army against us. Have we forgotten the remarkable interventions of heaven in our favor? God will not forsake a people engaged in so righteous a cause if we remember his loving kindness.
8: And are we so sure that God is with us?
3: General Washington thinks so.
7: Master Springer.
3: I'm sorry, President Hancock. I know I shouldn't talk, but I haven't finished the message. I firmly believe that God is on our side, as long as we are on His. And so, my only request is that you seek the counsel of Almighty God and humbly implore His providence in this most solemn task. G. Washington.
8: Well, the general's faith does him credit, to be sure. But most military men believe that God is with them. It hardly makes it so. More likely, God doesn't care at all about this conflict.
4: He cares, Mr. Dickinson. I have lived, sir, a long time. And the longer I live, the more convincing proofs I see of this truth, that God governs in the affairs of men. And if a sparrow cannot fall to the ground without his notice, is it probable that an empire can rise without his aid?
8: You speak of empires, Dr. Franklin. But I see no empire here. Only 13 colonies trying to bind together into a commonwealth. And what will happen to that commonwealth in 20 or 30 years, gentlemen? Might not this great union itself become unwieldy and split into separate commonwealths?
3: No, it won't. It'll stay together and grow. What you're doing here today is the beginning of a great nation. The greatest in the whole world. You can't give it up now. You can't.
8: The idle dreams of youth. But what does reality say, gentlemen? Does it not tell us that this union you hold so dear will dissolve, and the many who have been sacrificed on the altar of freedom will have died in vain? I implore you, gentlemen, don't let that happen. Vote against independence!
7: Mr. Adams, have you anything to say?
9: What can I say that hasn't already been hackneyed back and forth 100 times in this room? The issue is plain. Before God, I believe the hour has come. Live or die, survive or perish, I am for the Declaration. It is my living sentiment, and by the blessing of God, it shall be my dying sentiment. Independence now, independence forever.
7: It must still be put to the vote.
8: Mr. President, may I say something?
7: Mr. Dickinson?
8: I'm sure that my behavior today will finish off my popularity in this land. But I would rather be unpopular forever than vote away the blood and happiness of my countrymen. It's clear I can't stop you, but I also can't, in good conscience, vote with you. Therefore, I respectfully take my leave.
9: A noble fellow.
4: Indeed.
7: To the vote, gentlemen. Resolved that these United States are and of right ought to be free and independent states, that they are absolved from all allegiance to the British Crown, and that all political connection between them and the state of Great Britain is and ought to be totally dissolved. New Hampshire.
10: Aye.
7: Massachusetts.
9: Aye. It becomes necessary for one people
10: aye.
9: To dissolve the political band.
7: Rhode Island.
4: These truths to be self-evident.
7: New Jersey.
4: That all men are created equal.
3: Appealing to the Supreme Judge of the world. Do declare that
7: Virginia.
3: These United colonies
10: aye.
3: Are and of right ought to be free and independent states.
7: South Carolina.
3: And for the support
10: aye.
3: Of this declaration, with firm
7: Delaware.
3: Reliance on the protection
7: aye.
3: Of the divine providence,
7: Maryland.
3: We mutually pledge aye. To each other our lives,
7: Georgia.
3: Our fortunes,
10: aye.
3: And our sacred honor.
7: New York.
11: New York respectfully abstains.
7: That's 12-0 with one abstention. The motion passes.
10: Yeah.
4: Ride, Erwin Springer. Proclaim the news that these United States...

0: colonies have independence! The Declaration has passed! The United States of America are free! Hooray! Hey! Whoa! Oh boy! Whoa! Ah!
1: The United States are free. The United States are free.
2: Erwin? Oh. Erwin? Oh, come on now, wake up. Attaboy.
1: Oh, ow, my head. Oh, Mr. Franklin?
2: Franklin? No, it's Mr. Whittaker.
3: Easy now, easy. You took quite a fall.
1: I was in Philadelphia with Benjamin Franklin and John Adams.
3: Oh, it sounds like he's going to be okay.
2: Yeah.
3: Well, I'll go check on the ambulance.
1: What happened?
2: Oh, your chair slipped out from under you. Looks like the book hit you and you hit the floor. You were only out for a couple of seconds, but we'll take you to the hospital just in case. Now, what were you talking about when you woke up?
1: Oh, I had this incredible dream. I was in the Revolution with Nathan Hale, and I prayed with George Washington, and he sent me back to the Continental Congress with a message, and I saw them sign the Declaration of Independence.
2: Oh, wait a minute. Easy now. Sounds like you've had quite an adventure.
1: I know it was only a dream, but it seemed so real.
2: Dreams are that way sometimes.
1: Yeah, but you know what was really weird, Mr. Whittaker?
2: What?
1: Benjamin Franklin looked and sounded just like you.
2: Really? Poor fellow.
1: Oh, wow!
4: And that concludes our Independence Day presentation on Focus on the Family, a radio drama called The Day Independence Came. And it was produced by our tremendously talented Adventures in Odyssey team. And Jim, I love the creativity and the fun throughout that whole episode.
5: It was a lot of fun. You know, my boys loved listening to Adventures in Odyssey as children right about bedtime. Uh-huh. That was when we would
4: That's
5: sit and listen.
4: Routine.
5: They'd lay in bed, and it was great. And they did really love it. And so many great lessons for them, biblically based lessons. There's so much humor and creativity in the way the team describes that moment in history. And I trust it gave you another perspective about the 4th of July and what it means to live in these wonderful United States. Isn't it amazing to be able to celebrate this holiday, even though our founding fathers were flawed? Of course, they're human. There are no perfect people. The Lord brought together some incredibly intelligent and insightful men to form this country, and we're still benefiting from the wisdom that they put in place many, many years ago.
4: That's right, and so many of them, as you know, Jim, had a deep religious faith, and that was evident when you read their writings. When you go back and look at history, it seems to be forgotten by so many today. And there are even active forces that want to remove God from all public conversation and public view, which does seem wrong, doesn't it?
5: It sure does. We're losing kind of the foundation of what this country is built upon. We talk about what's happening with religious liberty and the other freedoms that we've enjoyed for over 200 years. These freedoms were brilliant measures that the founding fathers put into place. And no other nation was created with these kinds of liberties in mind, and we are all so blessed to experience that here. Now, hopefully, God's mercy will continue to flow through this nation so these deep foundational beliefs can be protected. And it's true, if we lose these freedoms, I really believe we're on the road to tyranny. You only need to look back at history to see that pattern repeated over and over again. And I hope we've been able to give you an educating and entertaining perspective on the founding. Our founding fathers deserve respect, and our nation deserves our steadfast diligence to continue being a nation of freedoms and a nation under God.
4: Well, those are some good thoughts, Jim, and I trust that you and your family will consider those in light of the celebrations that accompany Independence Day, and learn more about Adventures in Odyssey and this specific drama from our For God and Country collection when you stop by focusonthefamily.com/weekend. On behalf of Jim Daly and the entire team, thanks for joining us today for Focus on the Family. I'm John Fuller, inviting you back as we once more help you and your family thrive in Christ.
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9: With SRN News, I'm John Scott. President Trump commemorated the 250th anniversary of American independence during his speech last night on the National Mall. Mr. Trump declaring the moment one of the most joyous and glorious milestones of all time. Severe weather disrupting many celebrations across the country. A handful of countries in the OPEC Plus oil producing alliance planning to increase their outputs modestly next month. The Organization of the Petroleum Exporting Countries and its allies announcing that seven countries would expand oil production by a combined total of 188,000 barrels per day in August. Three people died, seven others rescued after a boat capsized on a Wisconsin lake during a strong storm. Many injuries reported Friday in Wisconsin's Walworth County as the storm toppled trees and knocked down power lines and damaged buildings. This is SRN.
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12: Because many of my relatives live with us, we had a full house. There were nine in our home. And for years, I had been able to live out my faith freely and make enough money to care for all of us. However, some very dangerous people found out about our faith. They attacked us, beat us, and burned down our home. So, we had to flee. Because of our faith, we were treated like outcasts. And it was hard for me to find work. Plus, my son has a medical condition, and I needed to provide medicine for him. For the last year, we've survived mostly on rice. So we've become very hungry at times, and it can hurt. As a father, it's tough seeing my family like this.
13: Welcome in, everyone. That is Simon. My name is Big Wave Dave, David James. I'm joined by Todd and Dr. Leah Cadwell, President and CEO of Dignity Freedom Network, Chief Advocate Officer of the Persecuted, I love to call Leah. This is a very important conversation over the next 25 minutes as Simon was just laying out there, living out freely his faith, caring for nine people in his home. Then souls in his village in Southeast Asia found out about him loving Jesus and attacked and burned their home down, all because they proclaimed the Savior's name. Not having a massive crusade, not, you know, it just living out their faith like you and I do. They had to flee. They were treated like outcasts. And then came along someone like us who invested through Dignity Freedom Network in their life. And that's what this program is, standing up for our fellow brothers and sisters in Southeast Asia who have been attacked, houses burned down, churches burned down, pastors assassinated. Todd, this is a real, right now happening, been happening 30 years. It's not in our headlines here in America. You can just Google Christians being persecuted Southeast Asia, and you'll see a number of souls and Christians and churches burned down. And who's going to stand up for them unless it's we as fellow Jesus followers saying, we love you, God's not abandoned you, and maybe revival begin because of our gift, yes?
14: Yeah, absolutely. And I've got a verse that I'm going to share in just a moment that says exactly that. But first, I want to give you this number. Grab a pencil, write this down, because I know as we share some stories and we hear from Leah here in just a couple of minutes, you are going to be motivated through the Holy Spirit to give and come to the aid of our persecuted and afflicted brothers and sisters, yes, on the other side of the planet, but they're part of our family. You know, rest assured, they are part of the family of God. Mm. And, you know, the Bible says, one verse, it says, if one part of the body suffers, we all suffer with it. They're suffering. If they're suffering, we're suffering. And maybe we don't feel it, but we should feel it. Like, you know, empathetically go there and say, man, what if it were me?
13: Yes.
14: What if it were me? What would I hope someone would do? Someone else who claims to love Jesus, what would I hope they would do to come to my aid? So here's that phone number. I gave you long enough to get a pencil or grab the lipstick so you can write this down on your arm if you're in the car. 877-374-2809. 877-374-2809. Might be easier for you to go to WAVA.com. And when you do, look for the red banner right at the top of the page, and you can see how you can give a gift that is going to come out in the form of answered prayers, physical needs met, and just real encouragement to these brothers and sisters that are facing such deep persecution. All right, the other Bible verse I wanted to share, you know, and this is a verse that I know that I've read many, many times over the years, but man, you know, it's interesting how God will pop a verse out when you're kind of thinking about a particular topic, right? And this one jumped out at me, and I'm like, how did this not jump out at me before? But context, what we're talking about today, it's perfect. Hebrews 13:3, where it says, continue to remember those in prison as if you were together with them in prison, and remember those who are mistreated as if you yourself were suffering right there with them. So I want to invite you in your mind's eye and in your heart to allow yourself to go to where our mistreated brothers and sisters are right now. They're having horrible things done to them, even up to death, because they follow Jesus. So I want to bring Dr. Leah in. She runs the incredible ministry, Dignity Freedom Network. Leah, tell us about what's happening to our brothers and sisters on that part of the world, and tell us how Dignity Freedom Network is responding and what we get to be a part of today.
15: Thanks, Todd. Thanks, Dave. It's so great to be with you guys today, as always. And, you know, I was just reminded as we heard the story of Simon earlier and all of the attack and the home burning and the mistreatment, et cetera, that he and his family and the people in his church have been experiencing. I'm also reminded that they started out poor. They started out impoverished, and they are daily wage laborers. They work in a farmer's field. They if they can work that day, they make some money, they can eat. And after this attack, it was made impossible for them to find a job. And so they started out impoverished, and now they have absolutely nothing. They have no reserves. They have no savings. It's a day-by-day existence for them. And because they love Jesus, they are now unable to work. And that is a tragedy. And we at Dignity Freedom Network really, we really want to help them. And I know that all the listeners out there, they want to help them too. And sometimes we think maybe the need is too overwhelming. You know, the South Asia is a huge part of the world. It has the world's largest population. And even us, we in America, it's summertime here, right? And it's maybe the time when we are at Vacation Bible School with all the kids. Mm-hmm. In fact, I was at one this morning, and the theme of this Vacation Bible School was, God does everything, but we can do something. Mm-hmm. And so we don't have to get overwhelmed by this huge need of billions of people that need help, because God is going to take care, and he relies on us to do something. And we have some great emergency relief packages that the listeners can do something with today.
13: And those emergency packs include, I mean, think about All of us, guys. We leave church. We leave our home. People know we're going to go to church. We're going to go to a Bible study. They know we're Jesus followers. We love Jesus. And they burn our home down. We're gonna need everything. The churches, pastors being assassinated. So these relief, they're not packaged. What do we call them? We call them what? They're not like a little shoebox. Bundles. Yeah. Medical care, emergency food, those things that we would need. So brothers and sisters, we have 100 in critical need. I love what Dr. Leah said there, where it's Big Way Dave, David James, Todd, and Dr. Leah with Dignity Freedom Network advocating for the Jesus followers who are so persecuted. It's not they put a post out there. No, their home's being burned down. Family members, pastors, churches being burned, pastors being killed. I mean, guys, this persecution, these bundles are a lifeline. A $200 gift, five families receiving these bundles, these emergency relief bundles. 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We have 100 families right now in critical need. By the way, $4,000 gift would be all 100. $1,000, 25 families. Now, if you're going, oh, I can't, that's okay. $200, five families receiving these emergency bundles. Gamar is one of these souls we were talking about. Dr. Leah, what, attacked during a worship service in his home, parents beaten severely, still facing persecution. Dignity Freedom Network continues his ministry because of their support. I'm gonna play Gamar here, and then coming out of it, Dr. Leah, your thoughts here and how Dignity Freedom Network is walking side by side with Gamar. This is Gamar, Dignity Freedom Network.
16: प्रभु को कैसे जाना है और प्रभु को जानने के बाद आपके जीवन में कैसे परिवर्तन आया?
17: I've been a Christian since 2007.
16: आपको कभी सेवकाई करते हुए?
17: But this year in particular, I have faced many challenges from fanatics.
16: कैसे किस तरह से आपको persecute किया गया था?
17: While we were holding a worship service at our home, people attacked us.
16: आपको किसने हमला किए थे हमला करने के बाद
17: Many people were able to escape, but these men beat me and both of my parents severely.
16: हमला के रूप से आपको प्रोसिक्यूट किए थे या
17: Gradually we recovered, but then police took false action against us and put us in jail.
16: प्रार्थना के लिए कभी जाना पड़ता है तो आपको कैसे महसूस होता है
17: Still to this day I face a lot of persecution.
16: और गुड शेपर्ड के तरफ से आपको अगर दिए तो
17: It's very difficult to go into different villages because people know I'm a Christian.
16: कैसे आपको महसूस किया आप अंत तक बता दीजिए.
17: I never know what's going to happen, but thanks to Dignity Freedom Network, I am able to continue my ministry, even though it is dangerous.
16: असर पड़ा और जब गांव-गांव में
17: Because I know I have their full support.

0: 2 years after that, so now this is last year, what happened, as he described in his testimony, they came into his church again. Even the religious fundamentalist folks, the radicals, they couldn't believe that he was back. And they dragged him out again. But this time they also beat up his wife, his mother-in-law who was there in the house. They scared the children. They all ended up in the hospital. And then they came back and said, oh, no, no, it was this pastor who attacked his wife. It was the pastor who attacked his own mother-in-law. Threw him in jail under false pretenses. And yet he still wants to come back and minister to his people. This is just such an incredible story. You know, even Gamar is not actually his name. We had to change his name because he's under such threat. And so please add this man to your prayer list, but also stand with us at Dignity Freedom Network as we continue to offer him advanced medical care for him and his whole family, the legal aid. We had to bail him out of jail, and it just goes on and on and on. Those kids, his children, trauma counseling, mental counseling, even rehoming them. Pray for them, but also let's get involved.
1: As you listen to this program, wherever you are, in your car, or maybe just doing some work around the house, I'm sure many people pausing, shaking your head like I am as I hear Leah talk about what our brother Gamar has been enduring. But look, we need to go beyond sympathy. We need to go beyond feeling bad for these families. The Bible says faith without works is dead, right? We need to put our faith and our love and put that sympathy into action. Turn it into compassion. Compassion is an action word. Compassion means we actually do something. And look, I get it. It can be overwhelming. You're like, well, I'm the other side of the world. And, you know, so many people being persecuted for their faith. What can I do? We're telling you right now what you can do. Dignity Freedom Network has been ministering to our fellow believers in that part of the world for years now, standing by their side, multiple relief and care centers all throughout that region, where every day help is being rendered to these families. And we can support Dignity Freedom Network in what they're doing. And in so doing, you are supporting Gamar and so many families just like him. So your best gift. Now, it's $40 to provide an emergency care bundle for a family. And that's a month's worth of food and all sorts of other supplies that they need to survive. Imagine if you lost everything, all your material possessions, your home, your ability to earn a wage. Imagine if all of that if you were beaten. Imagine if all that happened to you and you had nowhere to turn. You would want someone, some place you could turn to for help. And this is where they can turn that help that you're providing right now. I want to challenge you. Would you pray about giving a gift of $200? Five families impacted by that generosity. Yes. I know there's someone listening right now. You could give a $1,000 gift. And with that, Dave, that would be 25 families cared for right now in the name of Jesus.
2: And it's a super quick call. 877-374-2809. 877-374-2809. We have about 10 and a half minutes left in the program. 100 in urgent need of care right now. Todd mentioned it. $200 one-time gift. Five of those 100 cared for. $400 one-time gift. 10 families. $1,000, as he mentioned. 25 families. Four of us doing that. That's all 100. All 100 would be a $4,000 gift. If there's a soul listening said, you know what, Lord, what would I do? I'm going to pray. Yes, but I'm going to actually put tangible evidence to a Jesus follower all the way over in Southeast Asia that has not given up your name. So much so that they're being persecuted, homes burned down, churches burned down, family members being killed. Lord God, they are not alone. You're with them, and I am going to put the exclamation point that Scripture is true, that you do not abandon. You look out for those. Hebrews, Todd was just quoting just a moment ago. We're standing up for our brothers and sisters here in America and saying, Lord God, be with those. And Dignity Freedom Network, caring for the persecuted in Southeast Asia. 877-374-2809. 877-374-2809. You can also click that red ribbon, the Why It's Ribbon. This is why it's red. It's urgent. Click that red ribbon, WAVA.com. Todd, you want to introduce us to Thaniel? Because Thaniel, he continues that conversation. Dr. Leah was just talking about, and I know Dr. Leah is going to want to follow this up because there's even more persecution happening that she is aware of just over the last week. But Thaniel, what was it? Fanatics scared them away from gathering? They were simply having a Bible study? Is that what was happening since Thaniel?
1: Yeah, that's exactly right. And again, just guilty of nothing other than living.

0: their faith out loud in a part of the world where that can get you killed.
1: I am Dandamani, pastor, RU, Gurshapur Church of India.
2: My wife and I are pastors, and we gather in people's homes. One of the fanatics who wants us to stop having our worship time has broken in and tried to get us to stop. So people have been scared to come. And we've seen the number of people who attend get lower and lower. And it's been going on for multiple weeks. Last year, one of the fanatics threw stones at people attending. They missed, but the sheet that protects us from asbestos was broken. Through Dignity Freedom Network, God has protected us, and we still hold small meetings. But we are still scared of what the fanatics might do.
3: You know, this is time and time again, we keep hearing they're scared. They have so much fear. They're living in fear. People are not coming to church because they are afraid for their lives. I feel so sad for this pastor who works very hard to study, prepare messages, plan the worship, and then people aren't coming because they're afraid that they might be killed. The alternative to have a meeting in the home, have maybe a small Bible study, that also has become illegal in many places across South Asia. And so you fear going to church and maybe being hit by stones or harassed and shouted lewd sayings on the way to church, or you go to a house church and you're arrested and put in jail. What kind of a choice is that? That's just not anything that we really have faced here in America. And, you know, here we are, it's summertime in America and church attendance goes down because folks are on vacation. Well, that's not at all the way it is in South Asia. And we just want to help them. And so Dignity Freedom, you know, we've come up with this really a group, a bundle, a package of services that we can give to these people who are afraid. We give them trauma counseling. We give them a Bible so they have a tangible symbol of their faith. We give a repair to the church buildings or the homes. You heard in that testimony that part of the house was destroyed when the people were pelting stones. They missed the people but hit the building, so we help them repair. We offer legal aid, bail money when they do get arrested and put in prison unjustly. It's our great blessing to be able to do so in this urgent time, this emergency time when hundreds and hundreds of families, that translates to thousands and thousands of people, individuals, are persecuted because they love Jesus. And we at Dignity Freedom Network have to do something, and we can't wait for you all to get involved with us to do something as well.
0: And here's how you do that, a couple ways. I'm going to give you a phone number here in just a moment, so grab a pencil so you can jot this down, or get your phone open. You can just put it right into your phone and then call as soon as you put that number in there. But online, you can give at wava.com. There's a red ribbon banner right there at the very top of the page, wava.com. That phone number is 877-374-2809. $40 at 877-374-2809. $40 provides care both materially and spiritually and emotionally, psychologically, just physical care, even just like a hug, right, from a fellow believer in a time of need. How huge can that be? Just letting him know they're not alone. They're not forgotten because they must feel so alone and abandoned. You giving through Dignity Freedom Network. You can't, you know, get on a plane and go over there, but Dignity Freedom is there. You don't have to. You can just give your most generous gift, and it comes out on the other side of the world in support for these persecuted brothers and sisters. I've just been so convicted during our conversation here, and the question that God's, through his Holy Spirit's, like, placed in my heart and in my mind, and I got to tell you, it weighs heavy. What does my faith cost me? What does my faith cost me? Really, I mean, am I afraid when I go to church? No. Have I lost a job because someone found out I was a Christian? No. As a business owner, you know, have people come in and burned my business down because I love Jesus and have been vocal about it? No. That's most of us here in America. How blessed are we? And so I'm convicted when I hear about brothers and sisters that are just professing their love and their faith in Jesus Christ, and they're paying the highest price. And brothers, sisters, we have this beautiful opportunity right now to take a little bit of the surplus blessings that God has given to so many of us, money that for most of us, we won't even miss, certainly wouldn't meaningfully change our standard of living. We are that blessed.
4: Right.
0: And we can take a little bit of that and give it so that these Christians know they're not forgotten. We're meeting their every physical need during this very, very difficult season. So I just invite you in. I invite you in to be a part of this. I believe this is a divine moment brought to you by Lord God Almighty.
4: 877-374-2809. In the moments that remain, I'm going to have Leah share the story of Radha as we wrap up the program, because she is part and parcel. I mean, yes, we're standing up for fellow Jesus followers, but the disenfranchised and young ladies that love Jesus and being brutally attacked because they don't give up his name. The number is 877-374-2809, $200, 5 families, $400, 10 families. The emergency relief bundles through Dignity Freedom Network, $1,000 would be 25 families, and we're looking to get 100 families these emergency relief bundles. That would be a $4,000 gift. If I may invite someone to who just heard Todd and the encouragement saying, what's your best gift? And if a $4,000 gift for all 100 is your best gift, may we invite you? Now, if that's not you, $200 one-time gift for 5 families, as Todd mentioned, that's not going to change our way of living, but it's going to change everything for a persecuted brother and sister in Southeast Asia through Dignity Freedom Network. Leah, would you share the story of Radha as we wrap up here? Again, Exhibit A of why it's so urgent we care for souls like this beautiful young lady.
3: You know, Dave, this isn't just a theory for me. I lived in India and knew all of these people that we're talking about here today. And when I met Radha and when she told me her story, she told it through tears. And I knew that the Lord had placed us in her life for a fantastic reason. This is a story that is a little bit brutal to hear. If there are any little ears out there, you might want to distract them a little bit. But Radha was a young woman. She was 14 years old, and she was a Christian. She loved Jesus. She wanted to go for worship every week. She enjoyed spending time with other believers. She trusted in God. She prayed for her needs. She sang worship songs beautifully. And one day she was coming home from school, and she was attacked in the worst way that a girl can be attacked. And the attacker left her for dead. She was not dead, but she sure was close. And so in her state of great injury, still bleeding, she started to walk to the nearest village to try to find some help. And doorway after doorway closed to her. They refused to give her help because she loved Jesus, because she was a Christian. Mm-hmm. Finally, after going by 20, 30 different houses, she found someone who would take compassion on her and help her. They knew of the Dignity Freedom Network. They got us connected with her. We were able to, you know, help her get well, to patch up all of her injuries, give her the very vital trauma counseling that she needed, put her into one of our schools where she could get an education. We helped to feed her and her family. And today we are giving her the skills training that she's going to need to have a good job and have a good life. But she will forever live with that trauma. We want to prevent that from happening to other girls. We want to help and heal those who have been attacked because they love Jesus, and we want to prevent it from happening again. And so we're hoping that the listeners out there today will want to partner with Dignity Freedom Network, come alongside these young women like Radha, and basically tell them, you are not alone, and we love you.
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12: With SRN News, I'm John Scott. President Trump commemorated the 250th anniversary of American independence during his speech last night on the National Mall. Mr. Trump declaring the moment one of the most joyous and glorious milestones of all time. Severe weather disrupting many celebrations across the country. A handful of countries in the OPEC Plus oil producing alliance planning to increase their outputs modestly next month. The Organization of the Petroleum Exporting Countries and its allies announcing that 7 countries would expand oil production by a combined total of 188,000 barrels per day in August. 3 people died, 7 others rescued after a boat capsized on a Wisconsin lake during a strong storm. Many injuries reported Friday in Wisconsin's Walworth County as the storm toppled trees and knocked down power lines and damaged buildings. This is SRN.
13: Foundations of Freedom, a look at America's founding principles and the leaders who shaped our nation.
14: March 4th, 1865. The Civil War was nearing its end. The nation was exhausted, divided, and grieving. On that day, President Abraham Lincoln delivered his second inaugural address, just 700 words spoken in about 7 minutes. 41 days later, Lincoln would be assassinated. Yet the words he spoke that day still echo through history. In that brief address, Lincoln referenced God 14 times, spoke of prayer, and quoted scripture repeatedly. He reminded Americans that both sides of the conflict shared a common faith, saying both read the same Bible and pray to the same God, and each invokes his aid against the other. Lincoln understood that political division alone could not explain the nation's crisis. More than 160 years later, America still wrestles with division, truth, and our dependence on God. The question is whether we'll remember the wisdom Lincoln left behind.
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19: Federal officials seized more than $86 million in illegal Chinese-made vape products in a single operation last year. The unauthorized products targeting children with flavors like blueberry, bubblegum, and cotton candy are not approved for sale in the United States and have drawn attention from parents, policymakers, and enforcement agencies across the country. To talk about yet another threat to children that's being normalized under the auspices of raising tax revenues or other simple-minded, lazy-thinking libertinisms, we're joined today by Emily Stack, the Executive Director of Moms for America Action, a nonprofit, national nonprofit, that mobilizes mothers around family and policy issues. Emily, welcome to the Life-Changing Weekend.
20: Thank you so much, Tom, for having me.
19: Yes, ma'am. Talk to me about these illegal vapes. Let's start. Let's just talk about what vapes are to begin with, if for those not in the know, and why are they a problem to begin with?
20: So my understanding is that there are about 30 million adult smokers in the U.S., and that's that's a lot of smokers. I personally am not one of them. But with that in mind, that's opened the door to a huge industry of different tobacco alternatives. Mm-hmm. And vapes have been one of the ones to pop up in the past few years. And I'd say they're very popular among the younger trending generations, and unfortunately younger not legal age generations as well. But a lot of these are targeted towards young individuals, although legally, obviously. In the mind, think like games. Like, they look like games, and mm-hmm. they have like fun, like goofy flavors and stuff, really, really colorful and attractive, eye-catching. And the target isn't an adult. It's a young child. And where is it coming from? They're not FDA approved. They're coming in from China. And that's a multi-billion dollar industry that they're profiting off of. But again, like, the problem is they're not FDA approved. Mm-hmm. So on top of the fact that it's a tobacco product, we don't know what's in it. And there has been notable causes of where it has caused harm to children because they've gotten a hold of them. Much more damaging, obviously. We don't want them to have any vapes at all because it's a tobacco product. But they've gotten a hold of them. They found that these were not even U.S. legal vapes. I think it's about 80% of them, 80% of vapes here in the U.S. are from China, not legally, but illegally.
19: Emily, how are these illegal vapes getting in here then?
20: So I honestly can't speak to that specifically, whether it's like they're smuggling them in. I would assume smuggling them in somehow. But the problem is it comes down to enforcement. There needs to be more enforcement, checking checkpoints, whatever it needs to be. And that with that, that comes with awareness, right? Letting people know this is an issue to begin with. And letting them know what to look for in it. That's how we're going to figure out what should and shouldn't be here and what's harmful more than normal.
19: What has the FDA commissioner, Marty Makary, what has he done to address the illegal vape problem in the U.S.?
20: So they've started Operation Vape Trail, which is basically their way of cracking down on it and providing more resources to crack down on this. Congress has also allotted about $200 million to the FDA specifically for this initiative. Currently, we're waiting on Commissioner Makary to release the funds so that way they can get to where they need to for the FDA to crack down.
19: And the enforcement action against these illegal vapes has got broad bipartisan support, surprisingly. A recent poll commissioned by the Protecting America Initiative national policy nonprofit found that nearly 90% of Republican voters and more than 70% of Democratic voters support enhanced enforcement actions against illegal Chinese vape products and the smoke shops that sell them. So what's behind that, and what more needs to be done?
20: Well, like you said, this isn't a Republican or a Democrat issue. This is an American issue.
19: Right.
20: Currently, it's $213 billion for China. Like, they get $213 billion in the tobacco industry from a large majority of it comes from America. So not only that, you think about in the economy, then you think about the health side, right? This isn't approved by the FDA. There's no, like, safety net for this. There's no health, like, reassurance that it's not having, like, something highly more addictive or some kind of other additives into it. I don't, you know, God forbid that it could be something like, you know, not, you don't know what's in it.
19: Well, so you shouldn't be putting anything in. Yeah, you shouldn't be putting anything into your lungs except air.
20: Yeah.
19: And we don't, like you said, we don't know what's in these vape products exactly. I assume that there's some kind of chemical that makes them good and tasty and smell, you know, when you're walking down the sidewalk behind somebody smoking one of these things. And they are really, you know, cute looking, aren't they? I mean, they look like something you'd see in Blade Runner or you know, some futuristic movie where people are just smoking these robot cigarettes. But we don't know what's really in them. Isn't that right?
20: Right. We don't know. So there's not an approval. And then, again, the big concern that's bipartisan is our children, Republican and Democrat. We all have kids. So we want to make sure that they're safe. And this is very concerning that they're able to get a hold of these things.
19: Talk about the results that Moms for America Action are looking for when it comes to the consequences and so forth to sellers and importers of these illegal vapes.
20: We're looking for more interaction on the state federal level. We want to see more crackdowns, you know, whether it's more busts and, like, you know, whistleblowers, so to speak, on letting people know, like, hey, this is a shop that's, like, supplied this. And then, you know, local law enforcement can get involved, or the FDA can get involved and make sure that these are, you know, confiscated. And that's going to be the push we need, because otherwise, I mean, 80%, we're talking about 80% here of the vapes are from not from the U.S. So it's going to be a big push and partnership between the two, like, whether it's just the parents checking to make sure, because we know some parents vape, so they also need to be on the lookout, but also making sure that the state officials are aware of the situation as well, so that they can, like, work to pass these state registries.
19: Yeah. All this time is spent getting rid of cigarettes, and then we just find something else to make us sick or, you know, to torment our kids. But China, you know, bless them, they restrict their citizens from using flavored vape products in their country. I mean, I guess they're still showing up here. And
20: that's right, because you know what? It's about the money for them. They're making $213 billion. But, you know, they don't care if our children are getting addicted to their stuff. They're dumping it here and making a quick buck or a big buck.
19: Yeah, that's right. Emily, you are the executive director of Moms for America Action. It's a national nonprofit mobilizing moms around the country and policy issues. Talk a little bit about a little bit more about your nonprofit organization.
20: Yeah, so Moms for America, we have both. We have the education side, and then we have the policy active side. I like to say every issue is a mom issue, right? Mm-hmm. Almost every policy can point back to somehow on how it affects our children and affects our children's future in America. We work to make sure that moms are educated on policy issues, and they're able to take and, you know, talk to their local officials, because sometimes they don't know. They have no idea who their local official is. I know the average American probably couldn't tell you who their state or Senate representative is. But our moms, we make sure they get educated and engaged. You know, they're also running for office, or they're the ones telling us, hey, this is coming down the pipeline for an issue for our state, or, you know, this is really bad, da da da. So we're working to make sure our moms are educated and armed, because there's nothing more scary than an angry mother.
19: No doubt. And tell us some of the other issues that you're looking into and that you're trying to make people aware of.
20: One of the bigger ones this past year we had worked on was the child tax credit. We want to make sure that parents have the monetary amount they need to help provide with their families. You know, sometimes there's a single mom trying to make it, or, just moms trying to get back into the job force or something. We want to make sure that mothers and families have the tax dollars they need, like getting their money back so they can provide for their children.
19: And where can folks go to learn more about Moms for America?
20: So they can go to Moms for America moms for america.org, or you can go to momsforamericaaction.com, which we currently have a petition running on this issue so that we can share it with federal officials and let them know that this is a big concern for our moms and our families. And it's a little scrolling banner at the top.
19: For the illegal Chinese vapes.
20: Correct.
19: Yeah. And, you know, once again, we just want to remind everybody that they're not supposed to have flavored vapes here in America. They're not supposed to have flavored vapes like the blueberry and bubblegum and cotton candy and strawberry cream pie and all this other business, specifically because it targets the children. Isn't that right?
20: Yeah, there are certain flavors that, you know, that are definitely targeted towards kids. I'm not, not that I smoke, again, I'm not a vapor, but no. If it was like something like birthday cake flavored or something,
19: yeah.
20: I don't think that's normally an adult flavor.
19: Well, one would assume, but, you know, there are some strange folks out there, but definitely, you know, they're packaged in such a way as to look very cheerful and cartoonish and like they are meant for kids. And then, once again, the vape devices are meant to look pretty cool and slick. So they're all designed and geared towards encouraging and incentivizing kids and frankly anybody to become addicted to this stuff. Is there an addictive component to these things? Are you aware of?
20: My understanding is that they're as far as whatever's in them. I don't know, but I do actually. If I have time, I have a quick story about a mom that reached out.
19: Yeah,
20: and she had reached out and told me that she was very passionate about this issue because she had a young family member, like adolescent. I think it sounded like preteens, maybe like early teens. And he had gotten a hold of one of these things and he was having medical issues, like breathing issues after it. Like it had affected his lungs. So this isn't like the ordinary, whatever's in them is not like the ordinary. Like he's already, you know, tobacco's not great for you necessarily, but that's, we're talking like immediate consequences. So who knows what the longer consequences could be for whatever's in these things.
19: One can only imagine what these chemicals inside of these vape products might do to a young child's lungs. And it really is cause for concern. So tell us once again, where can we go to learn more about this issue and the other issues that are currently being looked into by Moms for America Action?
20: If you could go to momsforamericaaction.com, we'll make sure you get all the information you need and you'll be up to date. And just don't forget to sign the petition.
19: Sign that petition. We've been joined today by Emily Stack. She's the executive director of Moms for America Action. It's a national nonprofit that mobilizes mothers around the country around family and policy issues. Emily, it's been very nice talking to you today. Thank you very much for joining us on the Life-Changing Weekend.
20: Awesome. Thank you so much, Tom.
19: Thank you. For members of the military, mental health challenges can intensify during the move from military to civilian life when structure, community, and routine suddenly changes. But there is help. The PenFed Foundation for Military Heroes supports veterans and military families through programs focused on stability, opportunity, and long-term success, including initiatives that help veteran entrepreneurs launch and grow their businesses. To talk about this, we're joined again by Andrea McCarron. She's a former television news reporter for several stations here in the D.C. area, and now she's the president of the PenFed Foundation for Military Heroes. And we're also joined by Benjamin Hightower. He's an Air Force veteran, and he's a viral America's Got Talent singer-songwriter. Welcome, both of you, to the Life-Changing Weekend. Benjamin, what was the transition from military life to civilian life like for you?
1: Yeah, I would say it was scary, but not impossible. One of the biggest pieces of advice I'd give to anybody making that transition is to find a passion and run after it. That's what I've done with my music. I am a singer-songwriter in New York now. I am releasing music on all streaming platforms. I had a song come out this month, and I have found so much community and life through following this passion, and I would encourage other veterans making that transition to find a similar passion, whether that's music or that's woodworking or running. Find something to run after, and then you'll find so much joy and beauty in life as you go after something you love. And one of the things that has been a tremendous help is the PenFed Foundation, who I'm here in association with today. They have helped me promote my music and get in front of the right audiences, and they help so many veterans nationwide build their businesses, get shelter animals as service animals, help them figure out how to move their bodies and find physical and mental health resources. And it's just an honor to be working with them.
19: Andrea, why is mental health support so important for veterans and their families after being in the service.
2: Well, this isn't a job for me. This is a real passion, like Benjamin mentioned, and a real cause that's so important to all Americans. I am the proud daughter of an Air Force Brigadier General. My grandfather served in World War I. My uncle served in World War II. My brother served in ROTC, and my nephew currently serves in the U.S. Marine Corps. So I feel very strongly that even those of us who never wore the uniform can do something to support those who did. You know, I was never in combat, but I always felt like I could raise a service dog for someone who was. So I have raised 6 service dogs for veterans and others with a disability because that mental health component is so very important. Our goal at the PenFed Foundation for Military Heroes is to facilitate a successful transition from the military to the civilian world. And that, as Benjamin illustrated, is very challenging.
19: Benjamin, how has music helped you process your journey and find purpose after being in the military?
1: Yeah, totally. Well, I think music in and of itself is therapeutic. So writing lyrics and melodies and getting them out on the page has been a really wonderful process for me to understand what's going on inside. But also, as I said, it's about finding a passion, whatever it is, and going after it. I've had this dream since I was a kid, and to be able to do this now is so big and wonderful for me. I can't believe how I'm just very grateful for where I've come from and for my military service. And now that I get to do my biggest passion for my job is really quite remarkable, and I'm very grateful for it. So it's played a very instrumental role in my life. And I think that passion can look like so many things for different people. But it has really invigorated my life, and I wouldn't be here today truly without the PenFed Foundation either. So I'm grateful to be here.
19: Andrea, you've been a guest here on the Life Changing Weekend before, and we've spoken about Canine Companions and your involvement with Canine Companions and everything that PenFed does to help young entrepreneurs leaving military service. But how does the PenFed Foundation support veterans and military families year round?
2: We have a variety of programs at the PenFed Foundation really to empower veterans with the tools and resources to thrive after their military service. Our Military Heroes program has a couple of unique initiatives, one of which is with baseball legend Tony La Russa, Saving Lives on Both Ends of the Leash, where we partner with organizations that match shelter animals with veterans who need them. And these dogs are not just life-changing, often they are life-saving. We also have a partnership with Provalis, which creates call centers and tech centers in rural communities, and they hire veterans and military spouses. And if they get an applicant through the PenFed Foundation, it's a guaranteed interview. Not a guaranteed job, but it's pretty great in this day and age just to land an interview. And our Veteran Entrepreneur Program is unique in that we have 10 cohorts a year across the United States where we create a boot camp and training and mentorship for veterans who have founded their own businesses. We introduce them to investors. We take no equity in their companies. We are simply there as a big resource so they can move forward and hopefully succeed in their business.
19: Thanks, Andrea. And Ben, just to wrap things up, what would you say to a veteran who may be struggling now after leaving the service, maybe struggling in silence?
1: I would say it's a strength to ask for help and not a weakness. It is sometimes hard to take that first step and ask someone, how do I do this? And that goes from how do I write a resume to where do I go to get mental health help? That's a tough thing to ask, but once you do that, I think that first step brings in so much goodness. And I asked for help when I was in the military. I was going through some mental stuff, and I went to therapy, and it was a game changer for me. I learned how to unwind in my free time. I learned how to settle with who I was, and I would just encourage other people going through this to ask for help and see what happens, because I know that's a hard thing to do, but once you do it, I think it's a worthwhile endeavor.
19: Andrea, tell our listeners where they can go to get more information about the PenFed Foundation for Military Heroes.
2: Before I get to that, I just want to say that Benjamin is not only an Air Force veteran, a former intelligence officer, and a singer-songwriter, but he really marries the two with his passion for mental health and advocacy. 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
1: Yeah.
2: And I know it will. 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
19: Andrea, it's great having you back on the show. And Benjamin, thank you for joining us today on the Life-Changing Weekend.
2: Thanks. Thank you, Tom.
19: Many people have heard of gout. It's a common but serious form of arthritis that occurs when there's too much uric acid in the blood that causes crystals to form and settle in the joints. It affects more than 12 million Americans, over 5.1% of the population. But not many people have heard of uncontrolled gout, a less common form of the disease that is often overlooked. Uncontrolled gout is when a person is still experiencing symptoms like frequent flares or gouty lumps, also known as tophi, despite taking gout pills. To talk with us about gout and uncontrolled gout and to encourage people to have the right conversations with their doctors and find a treatment plan that works for them, we're joined today by rheumatologist Dr. Sunweet Grewal and patient advocate Glenn. Welcome both to the Life-Changing Weekend. Dr. Grewal, tell us, what is gout?
0: Gout is a serious and painful type of arthritis that's caused by a buildup of uric acid in the body. One of the hallmark signs is that the body reacts to that buildup of uric acid, often presenting as joint pain, swelling, redness. In contrast, uncontrolled gout is where a patient starts to experience frequent flares, frequent symptoms, or they develop gouty nodules, which we call tophi. And all of this with an elevated uric acid that is not responding to gout pills.
19: Glenn, you were diagnosed with uncontrolled gout. Tell us how that impacted your daily life.
21: Impacted my daily life at work. There were times in my job, I make a lot of patient rounds, and there were times I could not walk. I had to work out of my office. At home, when I first had my first gout attack, I was recently married at that time and raising three boys, and there were things that I just could not do with my family. I could not go on trips. If we did go on trips, I'd have to oftentimes be on the sofa or in bed. I could not get around, with everybody. I had to plan before taking vacations, even out of the country. What if I have a gout attack in X country? I would have to plan for that, because not knowing specifically about that country's healthcare system, basically. So all of these things that I wasn't used to, I had to start doing, and I was very physically active. I was a triathlete, a cyclist, and I literally could not race. I could not train. It made such a daily impact that and it was so complicated that I just had to talk to my family physician and go from there.
19: So tell us then, what advice do you have for people with frequent flares?
21: My most important advice would be, don't ignore it and learn everything that you can about uncontrolled gout and see your physician. It's very serious. It can spread not just physically, but there's an emotional toll. There's, it's like I said, it's very complicated, and realize that it's not our fault. And talk to your physician.
19: Dr. Grewal, why is it important to manage gout effectively, and what should patients do if the symptoms persist despite treatment.
0: Yeah, so it's very important to get control if you believe you have uncontrolled gout. Obviously, most importantly, as Glenn described, you know, it can have such an impact on your day-to-day life. So that's the most important thing, is that you can get back to functioning the way that you need to. But also the silent part of gout is that it can start to deposit into new places in the body and affect the organs. And so for those reasons, we want to effectively treat it. The nice thing is there's a simple blood test that you can talk with your doctor about, which is the uric acid. And if your uric acid is uncontrolled, that is a good place to start the conversation about which treatment you should be on. The American College of Rheumatology recommends that your uric acid level be below 6 mg/dL. And so again, it's a good place to start by monitoring that. Also, it's important that, you know, as Glenn described, not to blame yourself. Patients believe that gout is caused by diet or lifestyle, but in fact, it's complicated, as he mentioned. There can be a component of genetics. Also, the kidney function is really important. So that's where getting the physician involved would be to your benefit.
19: And doctor, where can people go for reliable information about gout and uncontrolled gout?
0: So a good reliable resource is goutquestions.com. Here they can find information about what gout is, how it's caused, and also a guide that provides questions that patients can take to their physician to have a meaningful conversation.
19: Once again, that website is goutquestions.com. That's goutquestions.com. We've been joined today by rheumatologist Dr. Suneet Graywall and patient advocate Glenn. Dr. Glenn, thank you both for joining us today on the Life-Changing Weekend.
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4: With SRN News, I'm John Scott. President Trump commemorated the 250th anniversary of America's independence on Saturday night after storms prompted a roughly two-hour evacuation of the National Mall. Across the country, people in cities celebrating with fireworks and music. On the battlefront, Ukrainian drones have struck an oil terminal in St. Petersburg as Kyiv ramps up bombardment of Russia's oil infrastructure. The attacks have created a fuel crisis in Russia and political pressure on the Kremlin. Ukrainian President Zelensky described the attack as part of Ukraine's long-range sanctions against Russia. United States men's national team striker Follen Balogun will be available for the team's match against Belgium on Monday night. The New York Times reporting President Trump called FIFA and asked for the World Cup governing body to review Balogun's ban. This is SRN News.
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9: What I'm inviting you to is this imagination that if we recognize we need spiritual change, if we recognize that there's an expression of darkness that needs to be diminished by turning up the light, that you and I have the ability with a simple prayer to turn up the light in so many places where God takes us. But it's going to require of us a compassion and an expression of courage. We can gather in our churches and say recite our prayers. I'm an advocate for that. I write many of them and I share them and we do lots of things to communicate them. But at the end of the day, we have to take our prayers beyond here.
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9: You have spiritual authority as a Christ follower. You have been commissioned by the King as an ambassador for His eternal kingdom. Now, some will say, well, you know, I don't feel like it. I don't feel like I have any authority. Nobody cares what I don't know if I have any authority or not. In fact, I have problems of my own. You should hear the problems. If I got real problems, Pastor, if I got authority, why do I have problems? There's another group, you know, authority is more. I don't want to be bothered. I'm trying to keep my own sandbox clean. I don't want to be that. It's not my problem. Okay. But none of those comments, none of those perspectives change the reality that in God's economy, He has invested in you authority. So what I want to suggest is the expression of that authority doesn't mean your life is free of stress. I suspect there are police officers directing traffic that have some other stresses in their lives. I mean, it's stressful to have an automobile that weighs a few thousand pounds headed towards you. And you wonder if that is going to be as sufficient to get them to adopt their behavior. But they're willing to do it anyway. And you and I, as Christ followers, don't give expression to the power of God because our lives are perfect. Or there's no stress, or there's no anxiety, or there's no threat, or we feel like it, or because we think it's fun, we do it in obedience to the Lord. So we're going to try to understand a bit more about how prayer is an expression of that authority. I'll start in Acts chapter 19. The idea is pretty simple, that in our world there are two kingdoms in complete collision. On collision courses, they're diametrically opposed to one another. They will not peacefully coexist. There is no peace to be brokered. There's no treaty to be established. The kingdom of God and the kingdom of darkness are in opposition to one another. And then we take some unique positions. We go, well, you know, I just don't know if I believe that, as if that changes it. It's like saying I don't believe in gravity, as if that were changing it. The biblical position is those kingdoms are in conflict. We are introduced to that in the opening chapters of Genesis when Satan comes to the garden to disrupt what God has created in perfection. And it continues to the book of Revelation until God's judgment comes ultimately on Satan and his kingdom and those in the nations who have aligned themselves with him. That is the story of Scripture. Those kingdoms that are in collision in our earth. In Acts chapter 19, Paul and his team are in Ephesus. They have made a tremendous impact with the gospel there. You know the story of the seven sons of Sceva? He's the Jewish high priest, Sceva. Call him Sam, it's easier. Sam had seven kids. And they're on the periphery of what's happening spiritually. Their father is a religious leader, and Paul begins his ministry in every city where he goes, in the synagogue. They're no doubt familiar with Paul. They've heard their dad talking about him. They've heard the disruptions that have come. They have heard of the miracles that God's done through Paul. They've no doubt heard of some of the deliverance that has come, spiritual deliverance, and so they decide to give it a whirl. And they say to a man who is demonstrating some sort of a demonic response, in the name of Jesus, come out. Remember what it says? The man said, well, Jesus I know, and Paul I've heard of him, but who are you? And that one man attacked the seven brothers and gave them a beating sufficient enough that their clothing was stripped and they ran naked through the streets. Not a great way to launch a ministry. But it caused the city to be stirred, and revival came so that they brought all of the things they used to practice ungodliness, burned them in public at a significant value, millions of dollars in today's dollars. So there's a spiritual change coming to the city. So I don't think we should be shocked when there are expressions in support of the kingdom of God that there will be a rebuttal. That's the nature of conflict. So in Ephesus, it says, about that time there arose a great disturbance about the way. The way is one of the labels given to those who are followers of Jesus. About that time, about the time all these spiritual things are happening, a great disturbance arose. Gee, I wonder what the source of the disturbance would be. Well, I mean, it's going to be expressed through people, but that's why Paul wrote to the people in Ephesus. It's in Ephesus 6. Remember he said, our wrestling match is not against flesh and blood, but against spiritual forces of wickedness in the heavenly places. He didn't write that to them as some sort of a theoretical discussion of theological nuance. He's reminding them of the story that he's experienced with them when he was with them. About that time, a great disturbance arose about the way, and a silversmith named Demetrius, who made silver shrines of Artemis, who was the god of Ephesus, brought in no little business for the craftsmen, and he called them together along with the workmen in related trades, and he said, men, we know we receive a good income from this business, and as you see and hear, this fellow Paul is convinced and led astray large numbers of people, led them astray. No good has come from what he's doing. All he's doing is wreaking havoc. Please do not expect people that do not acknowledge Jesus as Lord, and I don't mean in word, if they're not honoring him with their life, please do not look to them to affirm your position in obedience to the Word of God. That's irrational. It's illogical. It makes no sense. If you're looking for affirmation for your biblical practices from people who haven't chosen biblical practices, you're confused. Demetrius doesn't have Paul's best interest at heart. This fellow Paul is convinced and led astray. He's been leading astray people. We were on the straight and narrow here. We were doing wonderful. Everybody in Ephesus was good. And then Paul rolled up. And in practically the whole province of Asia, he says that man-made gods are no gods at all. We know better. It sounds like a conversation we could have in contemporary culture. Who are these people? How dare you have Nuclear Family Month? Who would do something so horrific? Well, I think the Spirit of the Lord might. There's a kingdom collision in Ephesus. And there are people being delivered from the kingdom of darkness and finding their way into the kingdom of God. And their lives are being transformed, and their futures are being rewritten. And there is a rebuttal. That is the nature of our journey under the sun. So I would suggest to you that our most helpful posture is not one of covert expressions of faith. Let's be so quiet that no one knows we believe in Jesus. Do you remember when Jesus came in the synagogue? It's Mark 1. We looked at it in an earlier session. Jesus came into the synagogue in Capernaum, the beginning of his public ministry. No reputation yet, no long miracle narratives yet, no long list of testimonies. And a demonized man said, we know who you are. We know who you are, Jesus of Nazareth. And we know your authority if you come here to torment us. You see, if you think you're being covert by being quiet, the principalities and powers in the kingdom of darkness know the Spirit within you. You're just forfeiting the harvest that the Lord would bring to you. We don't have to be obnoxious or belligerent. We don't have to be condemning. But I believe we have to be advocates for the truth. In fact, I'm going to suggest to you that it takes courage. I couldn't

0: It's when you bring Jesus into the conversation. And that's why I think prayer is such an important part of this, because when we invoke the name of Jesus and the authority of the kingdom of God, you elicit a response from those spiritual forces that are in opposition to that. Now, I'm all for food and clothing. I'm not opposed to that, but I'm opposed to that and burying the name of Jesus.
1: 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But first, a word from Pastor Allen about his new book.
0: Folks, understanding who you are in Christ, the price that was paid to give you status in the kingdom of God, it will write a future for you that is not dependent upon your family of origin, your life circumstance, the expressions of evil that you've had to overcome. In Christ Jesus, we are triumphant both in time and for all eternity. We put this little booklet together. It'll help you. Make this a part of this season in your life and in your home and with your friends. It's a game changer.
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0: Compassion and courage. Look in John chapter 11. Jesus' best friend, or one of his best friends, has died. And Jesus purposely didn't go to minister to him when he was sick. So the time Jesus gets there, he's been dead several days. Jesus has moved. He came to the tomb. It was a cave with a stone laid across the entrance. It's how they buried people in the first century. All around Israel, all around Jerusalem, you can find first century caves. It's how they know they're first century burial places, because they buried people in caves. They don't always do that. They don't do that today in Jerusalem. But in the first century, they buried them in caves. Take away the stone, Jesus said. But Martha, the dead man's sister, said, Lord, by this time there's a bad odor. He's been there for 4 days. Lord, he's stinky. In fact, my opinion, after this event, his nickname forever was Stinky. I don't know. When I see him, next time I'll ask him. But then Jesus said, did I not tell you that if you believed, you would see the glory of God? So they took away the stone, and Jesus looked up and said, Father, I thank you that you've heard me. I knew that you always hear me, but I said this for the benefit of the people standing here, that they may believe that you sent me. And when he'd said this, Jesus called in a loud voice, Lazarus, come out. Jesus said it in a loud voice. I'm in church. I won't scare you. Lazarus, get out here. And the dead man came out. What do you think the atmosphere was amongst those gathered on the outside of the tomb? A little bit electric? His hands and feet were wrapped with strips of linen. That's how they buried people. It was how they prepared them for burial. And Jesus said, take off the grave clothes and let him go. Is it safe to assume it took some courage to offer that prayer? There's so many things about that are noteworthy to me. Jesus' prayer for Lazarus was, Lazarus, come out. Three words. See, that's not how I would have done it. I'd have had a worship service. I'd have showed you a video of every resurrection I had any evidence of. I'd done everything I would have known to have chummed the water, right? Oh, don't look at me like you don't understand. Jesus just rolled up and said, open the thing up. Oh, Lord, it's not a good idea. He's open. Didn't I tell you? Open the tomb. Lazarus.

0: Is it safe to say that took courage? What drove the expression of courage? Compassion. You see, in our silence, because we tend to lead with, well, what will they think of me? What will they say of me? What? I don't feel competent. I'm not adequate. I don't know my Bible well enough. We have all the reasons. I don't feel good. It's not my day. I'm busy. I don't know them well enough. I don't know what they think about God. I don't know their spirit. The whole thing. We've all got a whole litany of things inside of us that cause us to stay on the sidelines. What I'm inviting you to is this imagination that if we recognize we need spiritual change, if we recognize that there's an expression of darkness that needs to be diminished by turning up the light, that you and I have the ability with a simple prayer to turn up the light in so many places where God takes us. But it's going to require of us a compassion and an expression of courage. Acts chapter 3, another example. Peter and John are away to the temple. They're going to a prayer meeting. And they're interrupted by some person that's begging. Some homeless person catches their attention. He's asking for money. And Peter says, you know, silver and gold, not today, but what I have, I give you. In the name of the Lord Jesus Christ, walk. And he took him by the hand and he helped him up. And instantly the man's feet and ankles became strong. He jumped to his feet and he began to walk. And he went with them into the temple courts, walking and jumping and praising God. The whole city's going to be stirred. In fact, they're going to get arrested because of this. I mean, it's going to bring down on their heads some real pressure. And it'll be the beginning of a legal battle. It will shape the rest of their lives. It'll lead some of their friends to martyrdom, premature deaths. They themselves will suffer physically. It's the first step in igniting the controversy in Jesus' absence that the works of Jesus are not done in the earth. Folks, you and I are the 21st century edition of this. We've been taught to go to church and to be polite and to be kind and to be covert and to do good deeds, but not to drag Jesus into it. Peter and John could have said, look, here's some money for lunch. But they said, listen, today it's not about money. In the name of Jesus, please understand, in that city, not very many days earlier, the crowd had stood when Jesus was presented to them and said, crucify him. And in the preceding chapter, on the day of Pentecost, Peter stood up in the streets of Jerusalem and said, you murdered the Messiah. Those are not conciliatory words. Now that day, thousands of people raised their hands and said, we will acknowledge Jesus as Lord. And they were baptized. So the fuse has been lit. The pressure's growing. The tension is increasing. The hatred that was expressed towards Jesus is being redirected now at Peter and John and the crew that they're hanging out with. Before long, they're going to be celebrating that they've been suffering disgrace for the sake of for the name of Jesus. Disgrace, the little prefix dis means without. They're going to have a fall from grace. They're not going to be welcomed any longer into polite society. Their kids are going to get the side eye when they go to school. It's going to affect them and their business interests. And they rejoiced because they had been counted worthy to suffer disgrace. But Acts chapter 3 and the healing of this man is kind of the second step. It starts on the day of Pentecost when the Spirit of God is poured out. But it escalates when Peter and John said, in the name of Jesus. And when they're interrogated about it, they said, don't question us about this. If you want to know why this man is healthy, it's because of the name of Jesus, whom you crucified. Again, I don't want you to be obnoxious and belligerent, but we have been timid long enough. We can gather in our churches and recite our prayers. I'm an advocate for that. I write many of them and I share them and we do lots of things to communicate them. But at the end of the day, we have to take our prayers beyond here. So maybe just some general lessons around prayer. And one I think is just understanding the word. We treat prayer with, I think it's, whether it's either intimidating to us or we think it's useless. I'm not sure. Those are kind of two ends of the spectrum. Maybe we think it's something so powerful that we're afraid. You know, sometimes I think we're afraid to even try to understand what the Bible says because we're afraid we'll misunderstand it. So we just want somebody to tell us what it means. Well, if you've learned to read, bring an opinion. It's okay. And I think with prayer, we have to gain the confidence to be willing to practice, to put it into play. But one of the misunderstandings we have is when we say prayer, we think of prayer as a singular thing. And I understand prayer to be like a plural noun. Prayer doesn't refer to a singular thing. It refers to a whole collection of things. It's like saying tool. If you tell me you bought a new tool to use at home, I don't know if you got a new freezer or a chainsaw. I don't know if you got a new ratchet set or a new HVAC unit. It could mean anything. Or if if we're going out to dinner and you ask what we're going to eat and I say a vegetable, there's a lot of latitude in there, folks. You might bring fungus. And I'll be called to fast. Well, prayer means many different things. Look at Ephesians 6 and verse 18. Pray in the Spirit on all occasions with all kinds of prayers and requests. And with this in mind, be alert and always keep on praying for all the saints. It's worth noting that prayer is presented to us multiple times as something to be done in a continuous way. Always keep on praying for all the saints. In all things, with prayer and thanksgiving. Men should always pray and not give up. I don't think it means that every word that comes out of our mouth should be a prayer, but I think it means that there's no aspect of our day that isn't touched by prayer. Which means we have to think of prayer in a different way. Not lengthy, formal diatribes that are proclaimed in a special tone of voice, but an acknowledgement of God, an invitation to God into every aspect of our lives, a recognition of God. Sometimes it's an expression of thanksgiving. Lord, thank you. Thank you that my voice is working better today. God, I appreciate that. Thank you. I've been saying that all day, I promise. It makes my life much easier. But with all kinds of prayer, there's more than one kind of prayer. How many kinds of prayer are you comfortable with? How many kinds of prayer can you identify? How many kinds of prayer do you engage in your home with the people you work with? What do you mean? Well, if I invited you to, come go with me. I've fallen in love with sport. Well, you don't know if we're going to go hit a golf ball or play football with the Titans. And you would like clarification before you engage in the activity. But I think we need a bit of preparation to pray. Look in 1 Timothy chapter 2. I urge you then. Paul's writing to Timothy. He's a young man. He's coaching in the faith. I urge you, first of all, that requests, prayers, intercession, and thanksgiving be made for everyone. Please note, he's put a whole collection of ways to pray. It can be request, prayers, intercession, thanksgiving. Prayer is a... There are so many aspects to it. I just gave you kind of a collection of examples, and I made them all very simple prayers. I want to invite you to start to practice just sentence prayers. I'm not telling you can't pray with more than a sentence, but until you've prayed with a sentence, you're stuck. Lord, I have a habit. Lord, I thank you for the beautiful day. Thanks for the weather. Lord, thank you for the strength to meet the day. I truly try to cultivate throughout the course of my day an expression of gratitude for the goodness of God. Well, say, Pastor, you're a pastor. People expect you to be weird. Well, I hope you're enough of a Christian that they expect you to be weird.
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7: With SRN News, I'm John Scott. President Trump commemorated the 250th anniversary of America's independence on Saturday night after storms prompted a roughly two-hour evacuation of the National Mall. Across the country, people in cities celebrating with fireworks and music. On the battlefront, Ukrainian drones have struck an oil terminal in St. Petersburg as Kyiv ramps up bombardment of Russia's oil infrastructure. The attacks have created a fuel crisis in Russia and political pressure on the Kremlin. Ukrainian President Zelensky described the attack as part of Ukraine's long-range sanctions against Russia. United States men's national team striker Follen Balogun will be available for the team's match against Belgium on Monday night. The New York Times reporting President Trump called FIFA and asked for the World Cup governing body to review Balogun's ban. This is SRN News.
8: Foundations of Freedom, a look at America's founding principles and the leaders who shaped our nation.
9: March 4th, 1865. The Civil War was nearing its end. The nation was exhausted, divided, and grieving. On that day, President Abraham Lincoln delivered his second inaugural address, just 700 words spoken in about 7 minutes. 41 days later, Lincoln would be assassinated. Yet the words he spoke that day still echo through history. In that brief address, Lincoln referenced God 14 times, spoke of prayer, and quoted scripture repeatedly. He reminded Americans that both sides of the conflict shared a common faith, saying both read the same Bible and pray to the same God, and each invokes his aid against the other. Lincoln understood that political division alone could not explain the nation's crisis. More than 160 years later, America still wrestles with division, truth, and our dependence on God. The question is whether we'll remember the wisdom Lincoln left behind.
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14: This is Dr. David Anderson, senior pastor and founder of Bridgeway Community Church in Columbia, Maryland, and I am so glad that you are tuned in now to our new special Saturday edition of Real Talk with Dr. David Anderson. You're going to hear conversations from recent talks where I've connected with radio listeners just like you to help them build bridges of reconciliation, race, religion, relationships. Are you ready? Let's get started. Today is Open Phone In Friday. So anything you want to talk to me about is fair game. Any subject matter, any question. Maybe you need a word from the Lord. Maybe you need a scripture to encourage your heart. So we're going to kick it off right now in Upper Marlboro, Maryland, with Corey, who's on the line. Hello, Corey. It's Dr. Anderson here. How you doing?
15: I'm doing well, Dr. Anderson. How you doing?
14: Oh, I'm alive and grateful, my friend. Welcome to the show. What are you thinking about today, Mr. Corey?
15: So I wanted to get your opinion on the topic of evangelism, but in the form of street preaching. I watched a YouTube video, I think it was yesterday, and I saw a gentleman. He was at an LGBT event, and of course, you know, this is Pride Month, they say, and he was, you know, preaching the gospel, but it was a very hostile exchange between him and those at the LGBT event. And on one hand, I can see, yes, you know, he's quoting the scripture, he's preaching the gospel and telling them to repent. But on the other hand, I wonder how effective that method is when those who are being preached to in that environment are not open to listening. They, you know, they were, you know, using profanity and everything like that. So I wanted to get your opinion on, is it effective to do street preaching?
14: So I have mixed feelings about it because I used to do that when I first got saved on the streets of Georgetown on Wisconsin Avenue and M Street. And I was so passionate. But as I've grown in my faith, I've realized there are more effective ways to reach people for Christ through lifestyle evangelism and personal conversations. I wouldn't say don't street preach if somebody feels that passion, but I hope that they'll do it with the heart of Christ and the compassion of Christ and not a sense of anger or trying to be confrontational in the streets. And so street evangelism, if it's meeting with people, talking with them and trying to share with them who Christ is, that's one thing. But if it's standing on the corner and preaching out loud, you need to repent. Whether it's effective or not, God can use everything and anything. I don't prefer it, but at the same time, God could do something through that. Somebody could be walking down the street and they hear it, and that's exactly what God wanted to use to prick their hearts. So I guess I'm not giving you a great answer because I have mixed feelings about it. I don't prefer that. But I don't want to tell somebody else who feels compelled to do it not to do it because God can use anything. Does that sound like I'm vacillating a bit, Corey?
15: No, because actually I feel the same way. When I watched that video, and I've seen others in the past, I've always kind of felt conflicted about it because on one hand, you know, if somebody feels the call to go out into the, you know, to the street or wherever it is and they preach, I would say that's what the Lord is leading you to do, then do that. But then on the other hand, the element of relationship, I think, is what's missing often in most of those exchanges that I've seen. Because right. Then it becomes more about, well, you know, I've even seen people say, or preachers, street preachers say, well, you know, you're going to hell if you don't repent. And that's all they hear. That's all the other person hears. And that's where the element of relationship is not fostered.
14: Well, and then also sometimes if people have placards that say something like gays are going to hell or things of that sort, or, you know, you're killing babies. I mean, when you have placards like that, that to me, again, it's not my favorite thing at all. But I'd never want to say anything that Jesus wouldn't say. And I wouldn't want to say anything in a way that Jesus wouldn't want to say it. And so, you know, if Jesus were doing it, what would he say? If Jesus were present, how would he do it? And I've never seen him give a public sermon that wasn't truly bringing the kingdom of God into the message in a very negative way. I've always seen him
16: when I'm looking at the Sermon on the Mount, give a message of hope and healing. And so it's the way it's done and it's what is said. But yeah, thanks a lot for giving me an opportunity to give my opinion on this, okay?
15: Yes, thank you very much, Dr. Anderson. Appreciate your perspective.
16: Blessings to you, Corey, and your family. Let's go to Lusby, Maryland, and talk with Ms. Heather, who's on the line. Hello, Ms. Heather. It's Dr. Anderson here. How you doing?
17: I'm good, Dr. Anderson. How are you?
16: Oh, I'm alive and grateful. Thank you for hanging with me. What are you thinking today?
17: Absolutely. I have a question, and it's funny that I got through because normally I don't. So I think that God's leading me to ask this question.
16: Good.
17: So I have I'm in a situation or a relationship, and my question is, when I got with this person, I was under the impression that he was a Christian, that he loved the Lord, and I still believe that he does very much so. But here lately, he brings up stuff like that, like the stars have meaning and basically astrology, and like, but he still tries to implement the word and mm-hmm. and all that thing. And then I've heard things like the Bible is man written, not. It's weird. I don't know how to explain it any better than that, but okay. Other than what, you know, but
16: are y'all going
17: I don't
16: to
17: know
16: church
17: what
16: together?
17: How. So that's the thing. We tried to do that, and he isn't big on going to church because he thinks like he's a conspiracy person. So he feels like everybody, I don't know if I'm trying to get out of the situation. I feel like the Lord's telling me to be still right now.
16: Okay.
17: I don't want to hurt the deity of Christ, so I don't know what to do.
16: Well, let me ask you, how long have you guys been dating?
17: I feel really lost.
16: Yeah, thank you for sharing your
17: 2 years.
16: Situation here. And it's just now manifesting itself, or have you kind of seen it over time?
17: Over time, it's gotten worse. Like, it's more and more and more and more. And it's like, because I keep telling him, I say, you know, the Lord says to be careful of wolf in sheep's clothing, first of all. And he also says that even the devil knows the word better than we do. And the devil comes so close to the truth that we think it's the truth. And I was actually listening this morning to this station, and what brought me clarity, and I'm getting goosebumps, is that the pastor that was speaking this morning was talking about the Bible and that, yes, a man wrote it, but God's Holy Spirit wrote it. So, mm-hmm.
16: Let me tell you this.
17: He confuses me.
16: Yeah. Well, let me tell you this. First of all, it sounds like you're dating a nominal Christian, meaning someone who's just been undiscipled. He's not discipled. So what I'd like to see is him to get in a discipleship group or a men's Bible study. So that is going to help him. And if he's not saved, it will reveal itself. But it sounds like he could be saved, but a lot of saved people, a lot of Christian people who have not been discipled or taught the word don't have a place to share their ideas so that their ideas can be vetted and debated and with the word of God. And so he's probably got a lot of information and a lot of smarts, but he probably doesn't know the word of God in a way that's going to help renew his mind. So he seems like he's smart and he's twisting a bunch of things up, and it's causing you probably a little bit of consternation, because you probably are more faith driven and know the word better, but you don't know how to argue it with them. And so you feel lost, right? So I don't know.
17: Yeah.
16: I don't know if I have a relational word for you, except I you don't want to marry a guy that you're not 100% convinced you're equally yoked with. And right now you're not equally yoked, but you don't have to be because you're not going to marry him right now, but you might marry him later.
17: Right.
16: If you see that he's had a chance to be discipled And I don't think he's been in a discipleship group. And I would probably, if I were you, encourage him to join a Bible study at a church or a men's discipleship group. That's my two cents right now. What do you think about that?
17: I agree with you wholeheartedly. If he was, and I don't want to say too much because I am live on radio, but I agree with you wholeheartedly if he would be willing to do this.
16: If he'd be willing to do it. So what you might want to do is start praying for it now. Praying for a discipleship group, praying for God to bring a man into his life who knows the word that can entertain his ideas. Because we don't want to shut his ideas down. We actually want them to be revealed and then addressed, right? Because that's going to make his faith authentic when he has a chance to do that. But what we don't want is put those ideas away. They're not good. Put them away and be a good Christian and believe this. That's actually not good discipleship, because just because somebody conforms and puts it away, it's going to come back out again. What we want is someone to say, hey, you know what? I've been praying to the lucky stars. Really? Okay, cool. Let's look in the word. Where those stars come from? Oh, okay. Who created those stars? Oh, okay. So do you think we ought to be praying to the stars? Or do you think we ought to be praying to the one that made the stars? See, you're meeting them where they are, and you're helping them with, instead of shutting them down and saying, you know, Christians, we don't do that. And we shut them down, and people never get a chance to really unearth the thoughts that they have that are not really accurate, but they probably heard it from someone else. So anyway, I think that's the way I would address it. Pray for him that God would bring, you know, some good old strong believing men in his life and give him a chance to go down that path for a while before you just exit stage left. Okay.
17: Yes, sir. Thank you so much.
16: I hope that's helpful to you, okay?
17: Absolutely. All God bless you.
16: God bless you as well. And I won't even say your name out loud now since you're on radio, but I'm glad that you called me from Lusby. 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And I'm going to give you their number. 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Make sure you tell them Dr. Anderson sent you and you give your car some love. Let's go to Baltimore, Maryland and talk with Tony, who's on the line. Hello, Tony. It's Dr. Anderson here. How you doing?
18: Dr. Anderson, I've been listening for quite a while. First time call in.
16: All right. Here's a siren for you, buddy.
18: my call-in question is about evangelism, but I also have a comment to Corey. So you tell me which one to lead with.
16: Okay, go ahead. Evangelism. Well, no, hit Corey first since he was my last caller, and then evangelism. Go for it.
18: Okay, Corey is the thing with Corey is that you got to be led by the Spirit, led by the Spirit of the Lord. To evangelize on the street with people because you're dealing with unsaved people with seared minds and behaviors and attitudes.
16: Gotcha.
18: And these people will fight you, but because, you know, that's where they are. But God loves them and doesn't want them to go to hell because they were not created or designed for hell, but that's where they might wind up with demonic forces.
16: Yeah, and that's why we need God's love, and they need to hear that message as well. All right, what's your question about evangelism?
18: how do you engage Muslims? And I know the word and the term of Muslim means believers of God in Arabic. In Arabic, when they say they're Muslim, they're followers and lovers of God. I understand that. But how do you engage them? How would you? I have an idea, but how would you engage them in evangelism?
16: Well, I think the best thing to do, at least in my circle of influence, is to join them in the areas where we agree, because there's a lot of areas where we agree, and we can build on that, and then talk about the areas where we don't agree. But you do it through conversation, not confrontation, which means you have to have relationship. And I remember I was invited to speak at the largest mosque in Maryland. And when they invited me and I accepted the invitation, they said, Dr. Anderson, the reason why we wanted to have you come and speak was because you're so kind to Muslims. They knew that we had a difference of opinion, but because of the kindness of my spirit that they would hear on the radio, knowing that I'm a follower of Jesus, I believe that Jesus was God and he is God's son and rose again from the dead, that didn't stop them from inviting me into their house. And so I think that relationship is important, and finding out where you agree, building on that. And then once you build on that, then you can talk about the areas where you disagree. What do you think?
18: Well, a lot of times it's no relationship. It's just about me sharing the good news, and in sharing the good news, the point of evangelizing with them, to them, even though you don't have no kind of relationship, you're just meeting them or seeing them.
16: Well, if you don't have the relationship, then I would always start with questions instead of statements. In other words, if I go to somebody I don't have a relationship with and I'm giving them statements about God, it wasn't invited. But, you know, the Bible says, go ahead.
18: Right. But then you go with question. Am I open this phone call up with the question with how would you go about evangelism? But what I would say to them, asking them a question, I would say, is Jesus a prophet? Does a prophet lie?
16: Yeah.
18: That's what I start with them.
16: Yeah. But for me, I wouldn't start that way. For me, I wouldn't start that way. If it's a Muslim believer, I would start with where we agree. So my question might be, you're a Muslim and I am a Christian or somebody who follows Jesus Christ. Where do you think that we agree in our faiths?
18: Would you accept Christ as a prophet?
16: Yeah, I wouldn't start there, because we already know that you don't believe he's just a prophet, right? You meaning Tony. So you're still trying to convert me. You're still trying to wrestle me down for a win. I'm telling you, that is not the best way to reach Muslims. I'm saying the best way to reach Muslims is to find out where you agree. So what do we agree on? And build on that, right? And then we can get to that conversation about, why do you think Jesus is only a prophet? What does the Quran say about that? What does he say about Jesus? Right. And allow them to answer those questions, and then say, now, let me tell you what Jesus says about himself. And what do you think about that? And then quote what Jesus says about himself, and then leave it there. Continue the relationship, but leave it there, because you got to let the Holy Spirit work. And most Muslims I know that have come to know Christ in this country and other countries around the world, this is going to blow you away if you didn't already know it, Tony. Most Muslims that I know that have given their lives for Christ, guess how they came to Christ?
18: Holy Spirit.
16: Yes, but guess how the Holy Spirit brought Christ to them. Are you ready? Here it comes. Through a dream.
18: Amen.
16: Through a dream. Like, I have consistently heard people who used to be fully Muslims and not following Christ as Lord become followers of Christ as Lord through a dream. Jesus showed up to them in their dreams. So if that's a thing, then again, it's not going to be me converting them on that moment. It's going to be me having a conversation, sharing with them who they think Jesus is, and then telling them who Jesus says he is, and then leaving it alone and let Jesus take it from there. What do you think about that? Is that helpful?
18: I think the dream makes it personal.
16: Yeah. Yeah.
18: The dream makes it personal.
16: Yeah. And you can't deny a dream when a dream comes. And I love how God works through dreams, because dreams break all the barriers of race, religion, personal financial status. A poor person can have a dream from God. A rich person can have a dream from God. A man in prison can have a dream from God. A person who's in a country that doesn't have exposure to the gospel can have a dream from God. I mean, when you think about it, God uses dreams that can break in anywhere at any time. I just think that's amazing when you think about it.
18: Yeah, I know some preachers, know of some preachers who are preachers because of the dream.
16: Yeah, you're right, though. It does make it personal. I like the way you put that. But think of it also as an area of evangelism, like allow God to speak to you. You know, yes, he uses me. Now let's pray that he reveals himself to you. And God is big enough to do it. He will reveal himself, which I just think is amazing.
18: And the question with the Muslim, I just ask him, you know, sometimes I may say, you know, who is Christ to you? And does the prophet lie? Because he said, I'm the way, the truth, and the
16: yes.
18: light. No man comes to the God of through the Father.
16: Yep. It's great to have that conversation. If it's all cool with them and you, and y'all are at that place when you could have that conversation, then yes, you ask that, you know, and this is what he said, you know, so I like it. I just don't want to make sure that you have some kind of warmth in the relationship before it's an argument and then y'all are gone and you never talk again. The only thing they're going to remember is that, you know what I mean?
18: Pray for my warmth. I need that.
16: I hear you, man. I hear you. Thank you so much for calling and hanging with me. You got it, brother. Lord bless you, okay?
18: All right.
16: All right, take care. In Washington, D.C., I have Gregoria, who's on the line. Hello, Gregoria. It's Dr. Anderson here. How are you?
19: How you doing, Dr. Anderson? I'm so grateful to have you on the line.
16: Thank you.
19: Questions you can't ask so-called church people, you just don't know. So my question is this. Do you suppose to sell food out of God's house? Is that okay? I mean, I don't understand that.
16: Selling food out of God's house.
19: Is that something? You know, like people be having fish fries or selling food. That's not of God. I mean,
16: well,
19: I don't know.
16: I depends. If it's a small church and that's the way they're raising some money and everyone knows that they're raising money, then, and it's a special event, I suppose that's okay. Now, I don't necessarily think that's the best way to raise money. I think the best way to raise money is for the people who are part of the church to give their tithes and offerings to the Lord and use that money to run the ministry. And then the generosity of that money can give food away to people, which is a much better way to bring people into the church. You feed them, you serve them, and as people get better, they'll give back to the church. But I feel like that's a better way to do it. But a lot of small churches do fish fries and things of that sort because they're trying to think of creative ways to raise money.
19: But, you know, Dr. Anderson, what got me, they sent me an email on text and I need to commit to buying 5 fish dinners.
16: Oh, wow.
19: And I say, look,
16: okay,
19: don't do that, because I come from, Dr. Anderson, I've been on drugs, crack, I've been molested, I've been abused. I've been through the whole 9 yards, and God had really pulled me out where I had my own company.
16: Praise the Lord.
19: You know, he just done wonderful things. So I'm skeptical. I'm not joining nobody church, but I do help.
16: Well, you know what you could do?
19: I put money in the church.
16: What you can do is just give a gift to the church. Don't worry about buying the fish fries.
19: I
16: don't like that necessarily either, getting an email saying commit to 5. I think I would just say, you know what? Here's a gift for the church. Use it to feed people. I don't need to commit to 5 meals. You know, you may want to give more than what the 5 meals are worth, but just give them a free love offering gift that you feel good about, not under compulsion, and I think you'll be okay. What do you think about that answer?
19: Well, I I do. I give. Okay, and I tell them, you don't have to announce that I'm giving, you know, because I have my own company now.
16: Yeah. Well, praise the Lord. He's blessed
19: you. And I call
16: it
19: Glow Electrical.
16: I'm proud of you.
19: He had tremendous.
16: I'm proud of you. Go eat some fish.
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4: With SRN News, I'm John Scott. President Trump commemorated the 250th anniversary of American independence during his speech last night on the National Mall. The president says the USA will remain special and a beacon to the world. Charlie Kirk's widow and parents expected this week in a Utah court where prosecutors seeking the death penalty will argue that the man charged with killing Kirk should stand trial for murder. The preliminary hearing starts Monday. Tyler Robinson turned himself in after that shooting. He has not entered a plea in this case. Federal authorities say in just 2 months, a major anti-crime operation in Illinois resulting in charges against nearly 180 people in 140 federal cases targeting crime in Chicago and Rockford. And they say Operation New Dawn also led to the arrest of more than 300 fugitives. This is SRN News.
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9: Welcome to Practical Living with Dale O'Shield, Senior Pastor of Church of the Redeemer in Maryland. We pray that through this message, you will learn how to apply God's word and truth to your life. Stay with us as we discover God's truths that will transform us.
10: I want to talk to you about temptation, preparing for temptation. Not just overcoming it, but learning to be ready and prepared for temptation when it comes your way. Because temptation can really wreck your life. It can shake you up and wreck your life in a very dramatic sort of way. Two things for us today. Both of these are very simple, but extremely important, biblically, theologically, doctrinally, as well as practically in our lives to understand. The first lesson that I want to talk about for a few moments is the fact that everyone experiences temptation. Temptation is something that every person encounters. In fact, the Bible is extremely clear about this. Jesus himself, when he was on earth, faced temptation. You might recall that after Jesus was baptized in the Jordan River, he comes up out of the waters to begin his earthly ministry, and the Father speaks from heaven, "This is my Son in whom I'm well pleased." The Spirit of God descends upon Jesus, and Jesus is now inaugurated into his ministry. And the very first thing that happened when